0: Saturday Night Live when he does the Obama thing and all. And of course, Rich Little, you know, the man of a thousand voices has been on. But you know something?
1: Absolutely.
0: But you know something? Man, you're on their level. Okay, you always have been. You got a thousand voices yourself from all the times that you've done.
1: Yeah.
0: So
1: I'm just shy, so I stay at home and talk to myself.
0: That's not true. You got a nice radio show that you're doing on multiple radio stations, and you're always doing impressions. You're always doing impressions, which is great.
1: Yeah. A lot of times I don't tell people their impressions. So, for example, I was doing a comedy western. I had finished recently 10 parts, The Old Ranger. The Old Ranger. He's 114 years old, and he rides aluminum.
0: Wow.
1: And his sidekick is me, Toronto, the only Indian have city named after him. You know, and... But in one of the episodes I was doing a parody. I did cross parody, so it's always a parody of the Lone Ranger, right?
0: Yes.
1: But one of them is a parody of Bonanza, which is called Bananas. It's the Banana Bandana Bandit steals all the bananas from the Banana Bandera Banana Ranch.
0: There you go.
1: Say that three times fast.
0: I wouldn't even attempt that.
1: Yeah. And there's a Gunsmoke one and. Called Cigar Smoke, you know, with Chester, you know, because he walks with a lamp, you know. And I did one with the Beverly Hillbillies because, you know, I could do Granny, for example. Jan, you get in here. That Jethro's trying to be a brain surgeon again. And then Jethro comes with, oh, Granny, I was just a fooling you. I ain't going to be no brain surgeon. I'm going to be a double-mouthed spy. You know.
0: So, you know.
1: And in any event, so... Yeah, I'm doing these characters, but I don't call them that. And so I did one on Have Gun with Will Travel, and the character's name that Richard Boone played, great Western. It was a paladin,
0: and
1: it's one of the Knights of Camelot, and they have a horse, a chess piece on his car. Have Gun Will Travel. So I called mine Have Fun Will Travel, and I couldn't get Richard Boone's voice because he has his own, you know, distinctive. He's not imitatable, really.
0: Uh-huh.
1: And so I decided to make him Gary Cooper because I talk with my teeth clenched and I hardly move my lips. And I talk really soft but definite.
0: I tell you, I'm amazed. You were doing these things when we were in college back in the 80s, okay, early 80s.
1: Yeah.
0: And we had the radio station, WKNJ, Union, New Jersey. Mm-hmm. I was one of the founding people for that. I know you were, too, with regards to that radio station.
1: You and a couple others, Jay Snyder, too.
0: That's right.
1: We're all there a little bit before me. And I was there like a year, and all of a sudden he came to me and he said, I want to do a radio play. I'm doing these radio plays. He was doing the WKNJ radio theater.
0: Uh-huh.
1: And he chose a piece of music from Fantasia, which is Beethoven's Pastoral.
0: Uh-huh.
1: It's this beautiful little, sounds very austere. And he would come on with that booming voice of his.
0: That's right.
1: And say, the WKNJ radio theater presents. And he was running out of plays. He's pulling them out of, you know, children's playbooks and whatever.
0: Sure.
1: And so I came in. I said I had a script by Dawes Butler and would do it. And I got Pete Cummings and I think Allison Mead and a few other people. We got together, Garrett Gega, and we did this Sherlock Holmes parody, Sherlock Holmes in Trouble, which eventually became my NPR series, The Misadventures of Sherlock Holmes, where Holmes is an idiot and Watson is the intellectual, and he's writing these stories to make money, but he's fictionalizing this idiot he lives with.
0: Yeah. Well, I remember that.
1: He did that, and then a year went by, and he got busy doing something else. And he said, can you take it over? So I said, okay. So like 81, 82, I did the show. And I wrote most of them. I did some James Thurber. I did a Chekhov piece. And then for the final thing, before I graduated, I went to Peggy Dunn and I said, I'd like to create a 3-credit course where I produce and direct a 4-hour radio

0: version of Hamlet using faculty and students as the cast, and I'll play Hamlet.
1: Uh-huh.
0: She was like, she thought I was nuts, you know. But I talked her into it. She got the chairman, Mr. Murphy, Jim Murphy, to approve it, and I wrote my own course.
1: Yeah.
0: And it ended up being, like, you know, this great piece. So what I do now on the Joe Bev Show, which is on stages, but I give it away for free on YouTube as well.
1: Uh-huh.
0: And people just click on it and listen piecemeal or all together. And there are these little stories, most of which are totally new. And some of them are based on my childhood cartoon character, Hanna-Barbera, and, you know, because I was trained by Dawes Butler. And a lot of the stuff is original, totally original. The ones that I'm doing now, I like to take old-time radio characters that people forgot about. Not the Lone Ranger or the Green Hornet, but something a little more obscure, like Sergeant Preston or Tom Mix, who were really big stars. Tom Mix was a brilliant silent movie actor.
1: Yeah. Well, listen, before you go any further, man, you brought up a name, Dawes Butler, okay? Okay, this is Yogi Bear. This is Huckleberry Hound. This is Snagglepuss.
0: Huckleberry Hound.
1: Oh, my goodness.
0: Snagglepuss.
1: Quick Draw McGraw.
0: Like Mr. Jinx, howdy, I am Quick Draw McGraw, and I am Baba Gooey, his sidekicks.
1: My goodness. I mean, if you're going to learn something, man, Dawes Butler is the guy that you want to do that with.
0: Yeah, he taught a lot of people. He was very giving. He was friendly. He was your friend.
1: Yeah.
0: He was a mentor, he was a teacher, but he was your friend. He didn't talk down to you. He talked up to you. He made you have to learn words. You had to go look it up in the dictionary, in the scripts.
1: Uh-huh.
0: Mel Blanc, same, similar, because Mel was also a mentor. And I would visit both of them and others. And the difference with Mel is he was very businesslike.
1: Uh-huh.
0: He treated it like it was a classroom and he was teaching me and I was a stupid student, you know. But I took it because that's how you learn. And like Doss would send me audio cassettes of him demonstrating voices and talking about my stuff. And I was already doing full stories of Willoughby and the Professor when I was like 15. But he would do these long tapes and he would demonstrate things. He would type these complicated letters on his stationery.
1: Uh-huh.
0: And Mel was different. What he would do is he would send me 9 pages on Bugs Bunny stationery handwritten in pencil.
1: Okay.
0: And he would write down the title the description of the piece. And then he would put next to it, good, bad, poor, you know, good, bad, poor. That's all he would write. He wouldn't explain what he meant. It's just, yeah, you got to do better.
1: You know,
0: and one time he wrote me this long letter, and the one only thing he liked on the entire tape I sent him was an interview with Yogi Bear. And
1: okay.
0: He wrote, Yogi Bear's voice, good. And guess who did the voice? It was Dawes Butler himself.
1: Wow.
0: Ad-libbing a scene that was interviewing Dawes as Yogi.
1: Wow. I tell you, like I said, back in the 80s when we were doing the radio station, okay? By the way, you never put me in any of your shows. I was really, really kind of bummed out about that. But
0: couldn't tell you. I did, like I do now, I do 90% of it myself. I get up in the middle of the night and I do voices, you know. I work, you know, like covertly, but then once in a while I use people. I'll use you now.
1: Oh, definitely. I'm kind of.
0: You're all very, very busy carrying a busy load. And weren't you also doing television or sports or something?
1: Well,
0: else?
1: There was a stint of television. And in college, I basically was doing a lot of the plays, a lot of the productions. Although I didn't do the movie. I didn't do the movie that you did with Gary Tamburo and a whole bunch of other people. So
0: the script is brilliant.
1: Oh yeah, absolutely.
0: The comic book storyboards he drew are fantastic. The radio short we did of it is brilliant.
1: Uh huh.
0: And the movie itself is technically flawed and terrible because we're in the IRC in the college using old video equipment to edit. You've got to click, click. You can't cut anything.
1: That's right. Yeah.
0: The edits. sound is bad. There's no overdubbing. There's no proper lighting.
1: Okay.
0: You know.
1: Well, listen, I tell you.
0: One take for everything, you know.
1: Yeah. For those that are just tuning in.
0: None of it came across.
1: For those that are just tuning in, we are talking with Joe Bev, or Joe Bev Alacqua. He is an amazing producer, radio host, director, dramatist. He's done it all. Plus, he has his own radio theater. And we'll be back with Live on Tape right after these messages. So don't go anywhere.
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1: 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I'm Pete Tribuco with, of course, my producer, TJ, on WWDB AM 860 Talk Radio, Philadelphia, on a not so nice, but it is a Saturday afternoon, so get outside if you can, enjoy the day. 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That's 631-506-6600. And I am with an old friend today. Okay, I went to school with him 40-somewhat years ago. I think it's like maybe like more like 43 or 44 years ago. His name is Joseph Bev, or Joe Bev, Bev Alacqua, and he's the American radio host, producer, director. He's a dramatist. He's got his own radio theater. He has worked with Hanna-Barbera, you know, basically Dawes Butler, Mel Blanc. He's worked with all the biggest impressionists that are out there. And he's with us today. I'm so glad. I've only had him on the show once before, a couple of years ago. I just wanted to have him back on. And in a couple of weeks, in June, I want him as my co-host. He's coming in, man. I can't wait to see him. So we talked about your college days. And everybody knew back then you were going to be successful. And you've done movies. You've done the Met in New York City.
0: That was fun.
1: Yeah.
0: I've done some very diverse things. And, you know, what's interesting about show business, and you could even speak to this. And I heard Sally Fields talking about this the other day, is that you get to do so many different things. You may not work all the time, but you could ask to do stuff you wouldn't have even imagined doing. It's like magical.
1: Yes.
0: It's a great profession.
1: And you did
0: hard work, but it's fun.
1: But you're so good at it, man. You've been good at it for 40 some odd years. And the other thing is History Channel. I remember I was watching the History Channel.
0: Oh, yeah.
1: Okay. Mm-hmm. And all of a sudden you showed up. Yeah. You know how they do the History Channel?
0: That's my favorite.
1: Exactly. And you did the History Channel. And I'm thinking, I know that guy. Okay. Tell us about that. You played a couple characters there on the History Channel.
0: Well, I've done a lot of, you know, I've sort of retired. I don't really want to do it anymore. And when I was, especially when I was living in New York, it was a lot of work. So I drive into the city for auditions. And in this case, I didn't even try to get a part. It was for the, they did a two-part or three-part series of the wars, the History Channel, World War One, World War Two.
1: Uh-huh.
0: And lots of stuff about young Hitler as an artist and, you know, older Hitler as a Nazi fascist. And I happen to look like a lot of different people for some reason. I look like British General Montgomery.
1: Okay.
0: Yes, because he was in charge of the European side of the British war. And it's these great scenes where I'm being terribly, terribly condescending to General Patton.
1: Yep.
0: And I basically say to him, we don't need you. You know, I'm on a hill and my lines are like, we're leaving in the morning for Palermo, but you and your troops will stay behind. You know, and Patton's like, okay. And guess what? In the real history, they went there, they got overwhelmed, and Patton had to come and save their butt.
1: That's right. That's right.
0: But so it's this great story.
1: Yeah. And not only because
0: I look like him, they cast me.
1: Yeah. But not only that, I think I remember you did OK Corral, too, or something. Or when were you involved?
0: The Hatfields and the McCoys.
1: The Hatfields.
0: And that's fascinating.
1: OK.
0: These things are just unbelievable coincidences that shouldn't. I don't know how they happen. I do one of them. For the Hatfields and McCoys, it was a show called Red Rum, which is, you know, murder backwards.
1: Like that's right.
0: The Shining. Red Rum. And I had already grown the long hair and a beard for some other parts. I was about to play Abe Lincoln in something. So, all right, I got the beard and the hair, and I go to do this, and I'm playing Randall McCoy. And this other guy is tall, taller than me, handsome guy with bright emerald green eyes, very imposing. And we worked well together. And, you know, we go off on the sides and rehearse a lot in these things because you don't have a lot of time in television. You know, it's fast. You do a whole half hour in one day. And so, and you're exhausted. So I go there, and the script that I had like a four paragraph thing on the front page, but it said VO, which means voiceover. So I didn't memorize it. I get there and they said, well, there's one change. You know that voiceover piece? Well, you're going to do it directly to the camera, right into the camera. I said, I don't have it memorized. They said, well, take 5 minutes and take 5 minutes. He said, take this shotgun. Turn your back to the camera and look out off the porch into the hills. Turn around, cock the gun, look into the camera and say your lines. So I took 5 minutes and I memorized it. We did four takes, and that the fourth one was I got through it. And it started out, my name is Randall McCoy. I'm a peaceable man with them Hatfields. And it goes on about how they're stealing his pigs and raping his daughter. And okay. So you cut to 2 years later, and I get cast again in a different one because everybody wants to do the Hatfields and McCoys. And I'm supposed to be Randall McCoy again. And I go and I shoot it. The script is not as good. The part's not as good. The other guy playing Hatfield was not very good. He had a fake beard on, you know. I go home and there's an email and it says, come back tomorrow for some retakes and additional scenes. Oh, great, more money. I go out, I go down, I do the thing. The AD, the assistant director, says, actually, the director was looking at the takes last night, and he loved you, but he hated the other guy, and he wanted to have you play Hatfield. I said, I'm playing Hatfield instead? Yeah, so now I got to memorize the whole script, right? I said, who's playing McCoy? I turn around, he says, that guy over there on the other side of the room. I look across the hall and stare out the window. He turns around, looks at me, and it's Green Eyes, old Green Eyes. We switched parts.
1: Wow.
0: So in one show, I played Hatfield, he played McCoy. In the other one, I played McCoy, he played Hatfield. Same two guys.
1: That's funny. Well, like I said, I remember seeing you in all those different History Channel, A&E, and all that stuff. Plus, you did the Met.
0: Discovery
1: Channel.
0: Yeah, the Met.
1: I mean, it's funny.
0: The Met was silent. I was like, you know, silent. It was like a pantomime for me because I can sing, but and you can hear when you play the little clip that I can sing.
1: Which is what we're going to. Yes.
0: Which but is, I don't think I can sing at the Met level, you know.
1: Which is what we're
0: really
1: going
0: to
1: go.
0: Man.
1: We're going to
0: the rehearsals, and you'd be a little tiny rehearsal room, and they'd be, and the room is vibrating, and I'm bouncing out of my chair.
1: Well,
0: I
1: listen,
0: played a guy named Pantaloon, and he walks around drunk and, you know, sort of makes faces and comments on things visually.
1: Okay.
0: It's a comic relief.
1: Well, listen, we're going to go to that clip now, but I want you to explain the clip. We're going to play the actual song, and we're going to play a little bit of the cartoon. Explain the situation real quick, and then we'll go right to it.
0: Yeah. Well, it's simpler than it sounds. What it is, as I do tell stories, it's radio theater because it has music and sound effects, and I do different voices.
1: Uh-huh.
0: But it's all me. The song I wrote, I sang. The cartoon is a Hanna-Barbera thing. I'm not going to explain, but you'll hear it. And it's based on a guy named Cullen Pittman, who's a friend of mine, who writes these great Cullenisms, which is what I called it, which are just funny questions and sayings. And I've superimposed that idea onto these famous Hanna-Barbera characters. Then it goes into Tom Mix from there. And he has to become a temporary sheriff and save the town.
1: Okay.
0: And in this case, you know, you're talking 3 or 4 minutes, 5 minute segments, you know.
1: Well, you know, generally
0: it speaks for itself.
1: Generally,
0: I hope.
1: Generally, we're a talk radio station, but because I know you, Joe, I definitely want to do that. So I'm going to give the intro, and that is, of course, Joe Bev and his radio show, which he does. And without further ado, here is Joe Bev and a nice little clip from his radio show.
4: I'm Joe Bev. And this is the Joe Bev Show.
1: That gets you in the mood there.
0: Sure.
1: I could just see him strutting. Ready. I'm strutting.
0: Get ready. Yeah. And I write this stuff in for the theme. I wanted this to sound like the theme to Peter Gunn.
1: It does.
5: It's radio theater, comedy, drama, cartoons. It can't be beat.
1: Well, I like it, man. I like it.
5: All the sound, yo, me, treat after treat after treat. The Joe Bev Show.
0: Joe Bev Show. I write a different song every week, and all I'm doing is promoting my own show. The songs are just about the Joe Bev Show.
1: Wow.
0: But then I say what's on it, you know? I forget. This is a Tom Mix, I'm pretty sure.
1: Well, listen, I want to hear this, man. This is, sounds good. I like the sound. The Joe Bev Show.
5: In your car, driving near,
0: you need a theme song, man.
1: Well, you got to write one for
0: you're
1: me.
0: Not alone.
5: In your ears.
0: In your head.
5: You have no fear.
0: You have no fears, the Joe Bev Show.
5: It's where you go for excitement, laughter.
1: I feel like strutting to this song. I'd strut.
0: I want everybody to dance to the show, whether it's music or even the words. I want them to dance to the stories.

0: This is my favorite line.
1: Joe, man, you're incredible.
0: I've been listening to a lot of Paul McCartney and Wings, and boy, they rocked in the mid-70s.
1: I gotcha. Now, Joe, is that you singing?
0: Yeah, I'm singing on top of myself.
1: DJ, you enjoying that, DJ?
0: You notice the space between Joe and Ben. It goes, what does it go, like 8 feet?
2: Show, Sergeant Preston at the Challenge of the Yukon, a call to the storm. But first, here's Hanna-Barbera's Breezley and Sneezley finding colonisms in the tundra.
0: Yeah, so then it goes into the cartoon.
1: We'll play a little bit of that.
3: You know what, Sneezley? Yeah.
4: What's that, Breezley?
3: It sure is cozy inside this igloo.
4: Yeah.
3: Roasting wheeze.
4: Sure thing, Breezley.
3: Just one thing I can't figure out.
4: What's that?
3: How come the igloo doesn't melt?
4: Aerodynamics.
3: What?
4: Insulation.
3: Insul-who?
4: Our igloo maintains a constant temperature of 60 degrees Fahrenheit.
3: What's that?
4: 60 degrees
3: What happened, Sneezley?
4: I sneezed.
3: I know that. What was that cracking?
1: Oh, my goodness gracious. Look at the voices you're doing. The music in the background, Joe. That's incredible. Yeah. I can't keep a straight face when you do all those different types of impressions. And I know.
0: See?
1: Now,
0: and then that one I followed with a drama.
1: Really?
0: You see? And they're both about the frozen tundra in the north. And so in that piece, I'm doing Howard Morris.
1: Okay.
0: Who from the Caesar show, who also played Ernest T. Bass on the Andy Griffith show.
1: Okay.
0: Yeah, you know, he's just fast talking like that. So, you know. And but in this character. But in this case, he's doing Red Skelton as Clem Cadiddlehopper.
1: Okay.
0: Just as Bill Scott was doing that same voice as Bullwinkle. I'm Bullwinkle, see? You know, I'm Bullwinkle. He had a little bit of a front list, and Clem Cadiddlehopper, Red Skelton, talked like that, too.
1: Well,
0: and
1: listen.
0: Then Mel Blanc is Sneezley, and he's doing sneezing a lot.
1: See, when Joe gets going, man, you can't slow him down. Joe, listen, we got a break.
0: Well, mostly ad-lib. I ad-lib those because I know the character so well.
1: Yeah.
0: And then I do a guy named John Stevenson, who was Mr. Slate on the Flintstones, and here he's doing a guy who talks like this. Sneezley, he's the colonel.
1: Sounds good.
0: He comes in at the end.
1: So, Joe, we got a break right now. We got a break that we got to do. It's a hard break. So we'll be back with Joe Bev, and he is a radio host, producer, director, dramatist, and you name it, has his own radio theater, which we'll talk about when we get back. And we'll be back with Live on Tape right after these messages.
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1: 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So glad to have you with us. We're talking with a good friend of mine, American radio host, producer, director, dramatist, humorist. He has his own radio theater. He's been doing this for 40 plus years. And I'm telling you, just an amazing guy. We call him Joe Bev. But his real name is Joe Bevilacqua, and he is just an amazing person who I had the fortune of actually being on the radio station, our 10-watt flamethrower, WKNJ, with all 10 watts. If you went across the street, you lost the signal. But since then, Joe, man, you have done everything. You've done Discovery Channel, Travel Channel, A&E, as well as the Met. Metropolitan, I guess in New York City, which they just had an event there. But Joe, I don't think you have those costumes that they had at the Met a couple weeks ago, basically.
0: No.
1: In addition to that, you got your radio theater, which I want to talk about. We played a clip before.
0: Well, that's my whole life, man.
1: Yeah, we played a
0: that's
1: clip
0: my
1: before.
0: Whole life.
1: Yeah, we played a clip before, basically, about it. And I'm just looking at everything you've done. You know, one thing that really strikes out me or stands out to me basically is this. We all know Joe Franklin. I mean, that guy had shows forever on WOR Television, Channel 9.
0: What a brilliant man. What a brilliant mind.
1: Yes. And you did something there, basically, and one of my favorite Abbott and Costello I guess, skits, which basically you did.
0: Yes.
1: You know, what's on first, who's on second. What was that like?
0: Well, first of all, it's who's on first, what's on second.
1: That's
0: right. I don't know who's on third.
1: That's right. Who's on first?
0: That's what I want to find out. Woo! You see, I want to do both parts all the time.
1: Oh, dear.
0: But, yeah, well, my friend and I, Gary, we did it. We did we had done some shows, and we were at the Statler Hilton Hotel, and we won a first prize and award. And a guy named Paul Sarian, he started the very first nostalgia convention at the Statler Hilton Hotel in Midtown that doesn't exist anymore, that became the Comic-Con, okay, which I've done. And basically, we did a bunch of sketches, and one of them was Who's On First. And Gary was pretty good at Lou, and I was good at Bud. And so I guess Franklin's people saw it. We got invited on. It was interesting because I was 17, and I had gotten my braces off the day before. And it was the first time I'd ever been on television. So we were a little small. We could have been bigger, you know. But you learn. And so you got to start somewhere, and you're a little nervous. But it was fascinating, really, if you want to hear a little bit more. You can stop me anytime. But we were the first of three guests. The first guest was us. We came on.
1: Yeah.
0: He asked us a few questions about have you been – you know, things that you wouldn't ask a child. You know, like you'd ask an old vaudevillian like George Burns. Tell me, have there been any disappointments in your career? And I'm looking at Gary, I'm looking at him, I'm going, no. And then I started to say, my father doesn't like that I'm acting, but I stopped myself. And I said, well, he just knows that it's hard. I said, no, it's been pretty good for me. And then Gary said, me too. And I went, oh, yeah, me too. And his mom got mad at me afterwards because I didn't let him talk. But he was just very quiet. So we started Who's On First, and we got about a quarter of it done. He interrupted us, and he said, well, you'll have to come in and do the whole routine sometime, but now we got to move on to our next guest.
1: Uh-huh.
0: And on Joe Franklin, you just sit there. You sit there. You don't get up and move to the next seat. You sit right next to him, in between him and the other people. So Paul Sarian comes on, and he talks about us, and he says, Joe Bev Lockman, Gary Beeler, Joe Bev. Definitely, they're going to be definitely in the future, definitely in the future, which I don't know what that means. But I guess we're going to be success in the future. Then he went to the second guest, which was a guy who passed away, unfortunately, very talented, dirty in clubs, ventriloquist, named Otto Peterson. And his dummy's name was George. Now, Otto Peterson and George. And so instead of him doing his raunchy material, he had to do old, ventriloquist jokes like, where were you born? I was born in the forest and I grew my way up, you know, things like that. And no audience, too. So there's just dead air and it's videotaped. You can hear the air conditioners. You can hear the sound of the motors. And
1: that's
0: the,
1: right.
0: Everything,
1: yeah.
0: You know, the hum and the bright lights. So we... So then we're sitting there through all that. Then the third act was they always played a record. They would play an entire single, hit single. And we'd have to sit and just listen and look at each other while the song's playing. They cut the sound. They did it every show. So this guy had a hit song in Philadelphia. Thank you.
1: You're welcome.
0: I didn't just name drop Philadelphia.
1: There you go.
0: Philadelphia. And, but the song was named Kansas City Woman, and he was doing it on a New York TV show. You're just a Kansas City woman. Down.
1: Well.
0: And that was it. Okay, so it was a Friday. It aired that Monday at 8:30 in the morning, and then it was rerun at 1 a.m. Okay, so at 8:30 in the morning, I had a drama class in high school.
1: Yeah.
0: And the drama teacher let me bring in my television set, and we all watched it on black and white in my drama class.
1: Well, you know, the thing I loved about Joe Franklin is basically he gave so many stars big starts on that. If you were on that show, it was nice. Joe had a different style. He had a different style than most everybody, so it was a little bit different. Yeah. But I want to move on a little bit here, because for those just joining us, we are talking with Joe Bev. He has done so much. Some of the roles that he's had, okay, for example, Equus, Bedroom Farce. He's done black comedy. He's done Bud Abbott and A Tribute to Bud and Lou. Lou Costello, we just talked about that. But also, you performed at Caroline's on Broadway, Catch a Rising Star. You also did Comic Strip Live, The Improv.
0: Yep, Uncle Floyd.
1: We all know Uncle Floyd from New Jersey.
0: Yeah, Uncle Floyd and I had you know, remember Jack Benny had a fake feud with you know, gee, you talk about Fred Allen.
1: Uh-huh.
0: Fred Allen talked like this. Well, we accidentally started a feud, Uncle Floyd and I, because he was on, Channel 68, UHF.
1: That's right.
0: And he was the only one doing comedy, and it was very broad, very slapstick. It was like Soupy Sales. The production values were bad. It was very funny. There's no audience, just the crew was laughing. You know, it's very rough.
1: Uh-huh.
0: And I wrote a letter to the TV Guide, and they published it. And all it said was, why are you wasting your time reviewing this guy when there's so many great shows on TV you're not talking about? Well, he and Scott Gordon decided they were going to create the I Hate Joe Bev Club. And they would have a guy dressed in a gorilla suit. He'd come out with a sign on that said Joe Bev, and he would go, me, Joe Bev, me, know everything, me, smart man, me, Joe Bev. So many years later, we stayed in touch. Many years later, he passed away recently. Many years later, I was living up in the Catskills, and I get asked to do a show. They want me to open for Uncle Floyd. So we got to perform together in a show, and I, you know, got to tell that story. We had a lot of fun.
1: Also, I'm noticing.
0: Go ahead. Many years later, I'm at one of these Comic Cons, whatever. Okay, I'm at a hotel. I'm walking down the hall. There's Joe Franklin in his, you know, orange hair. He's about 3 feet tall, and he walks by. He looks at me. I don't say nothing. He looks at me and he says, "Joe Bev, Beeler and Bev, 1976. Who's on first?" I said, "Joe, how do you remember all that?" He pointed at his skull. He goes, "I remember everything."
1: I believe it. He was incredible. Even though he didn't get the best facilities at WRTV, he was great. But another thing is,
0: you ever seen his office? His office was a closet.
1: Oh, not that's even a right. Closet, and papers were everywhere.
0: And papers everywhere, piled up, books, records, papers, letters.
1: That was
0: piled
1: right.
0: Up, and he would sit in the chair. He'd be in the hallway with the two doors open of the closet.
1: And he had a great time. And he knew where everything was. We got about a couple minutes left. So I want to go through. You also emceed for Jerry Seinfeld, Bill Maher, and Gilbert Gottfried. You actually emceed those shows. That must have been incredible as well.
0: And others. A guy named Rick Overton and Elaine Boozler and, Carolyn, I can't remember all their names.
1: Okay.
0: But everybody.
1: Well, listen, we're running out of time.
0: They didn't start. And so we did tours around New Jersey called Noonatics.
1: Okay.
0: We would do lunchtime tours.
1: Well, listen, I got to stop you there. I got to stop you there because we're running out of time. Real quick, in 30 seconds, where could they find all this stuff, all your shows and everything? Real quick, give us that information.
0: Well, they should just Google Joe Bev.
1: Okay.
0: But if they go to YouTube, and type in Joe Bev or the Joe Bev Show, they're going to get hundreds of things.
1: Okay.
0: Hundreds, not 10, 20, hundreds.
1: Sounds good, Joe. We ran out of time. I wish we had another hour. So on behalf of us, myself and TJ, thank you for tuning in live on tape. And we'll talk to you again.

0: 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Hello, this is Barry Reisman. Over the past 55 years, I've had the opportunity to interview hundreds of notable guests from all walks of life. On this special series of programs, we'll take you back years and decades as we replay some of my favorites. Let's do one of them right now. Neil Sedaka had tons of hit records and wrote so many other songs, and he was a guest on my program. So let's go back a few years when Neil Sedaka came out with an album of Jewish music.
1: Barry, all these years, people thought I was Italian with this nose.
2: You're right.
1: It is a Jewish nose.
2: That's what everybody said to me when they found out that I'm going to be having Neil Sedaka. They said, is he Jewish? But I understand your name, Sedaka, really comes from the word tzedakah.
1: It's a Hebrew word meaning charity.
2: Yeah.
1: But they thought I was Japanese years ago. They thought I was Spanish. But I am remembering my roots. I'm proud of them.
2: Neil, you were one of the guest judges on American Idol.
1: Oh, my God. I couldn't walk in the street.
2: Oh, my God.
1: People,
2: boy.
1: 12-year-olds were stopping me for autographs on the street. 30 million people watched. The five finalists sang all Neil Sedaka songs, Love Will Keep Us Together,
2: yeah.
1: Bad Blood,
2: I
1: Where the
2: it.
1: Boys Are, but Clay Aiken topped it with the solitaire, and he is an incredible kid. What a voice.
2: Boy, you must be a busy guy with the English songs you have, with the writing, and now with this Yiddish. Let's get back to the Yiddish thing.
1: I want to hear Via Hinzelich Gain.
2: I'm
1: the first cut is so pretty.
2: You want to hear Via Hinzelich Gain by Neil Sedaka? Let's hear it right now.

0: That is Neil Sedaka. Neil Sedaka is on the line with us. Very honored to have him. Neil, with all the hit music you've recorded, what made you decide to record an album of Jewish music?
1: I've been so blessed over the years that I wanted to give back to my own people. I weep when I hear these as the most gorgeous songs. It reminds me of growing up in Brighton Beach, and it was a wonderful, happy time. You know, people left their doors open. We didn't lock our doors. We walked in for Danish and coffee and neighbors' houses, and it was a wonderful time. The most dangerous weapon we brought to high school was a slingshot. Thank you.
0: I know you have to go, Neil, so I want to let you introduce the song we're going to play now and tell us a little bit about it and what it means to you, and then we're going to play it.
1: This Yiddish Mama, of course, is the all-time favorite. Sophie Tucker had a hit with it. But I wanted to do both the English and the Yiddish. And you know, I did this on the Ed Sullivan Show in 1961, and he almost stopped me from singing it during the rehearsal.
0: Really?
1: He said, you know, I don't know, maybe it's too Jewish, Neil. It finally got on. I did it on the Ed Sullivan Show live Sunday night.
0: Well, you're going to do it right now.
1: Thanks, Barry. It's so good to talk to you. Looking forward to seeing you.

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4: 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This is Miles from the Motor Crew. 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
15: 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I am the community liaison for My Independence at Home. 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I almost forgot the phone number. So I'm waiting for guests to come in. While I'm doing that, I want to talk to you about two things. Fraud for seniors and adults with disabilities. There's a lot of fraud out there, ladies and gentlemen. Please be careful when you get a phone call about a bill, for even if it says the name of the vendor, always try to hang up and call back. If you're not getting that entity when you call back, you know it's really not that, it's not legit. You should be able to call back and get someone from the company. I know I get the calls a few times where they're saying I'm in collections, and I know I'm not in collections, but when I call back, when I call them back, it's a different story. So please be aware of that scam and the scams on your phone. They always want to tell you, you know, someone is hurt or they need money or all those kind of things. And you know, you got a kind heart and you want to help them. Be aware of that your loved one's in jail. Be aware of that. Try to call the loved one to make sure that they're not in jail or they're not where this person say they are, because that can save you thousands of dollars. I mean, you work hard for your money. You don't want to lose it on these crazy scams. And they really go after seniors and adults with disabilities. So we have to be a little more careful of how we choose it. So I heard someone today said they lost $1,000 because they had something. They wanted to send some monies, and something popped up from one of those money places. And, well, it didn't go where she wanted to go. It went to somewhere else. And again,

0: and say, hey, look, is this legit or not? She says, no, I get them all the time. So just forget about it. And, you know, and that's what I do. The other thing I want to talk to you about is senior abuse or abuse with people with disabilities. Most seniors and adults with disabilities are very, they're not one to tell on people. Passive, should I say. And when I say abuse, it's not always being hit. I mean, that is a form of abuse. So if some of you see seniors with bruises, sometimes they fall and sometimes they don't. But I would try to check that out because, again, you don't want the senior doesn't want to be hurt, first of all. Who wants to be in pain? I don't want to be in pain. You don't want to be in pain. If you know of a senior that's being shunned or put in a closet to because they don't want them to roam around, you might have some form of dementia, and people lock their seniors in a place so they won't roam, and then the other person can go out somewhere. If you do that, please call 911 because you don't want the senior to be abused. If the senior is not being fed properly, meaning that the food is being held back because they didn't do something that the person that's caring for them wanted them to do, so they hold the food back, that is abuse. If the senior is not kept clean, you see the senior walking around in the same clothes or wandering around looking for food, that is abuse. Dial 911. If you see a senior or adult with disabilities that's, just roaming the streets, and you know they have a place to live and they have a caregiver, that is abuse. Dial 911. If you see a senior that someone's screaming at, now that is abuse. That is definitely an abuse. So you hear someone screaming, nah, da, da, da, da, da, at the senior, please call 911. Because, again, no one wants to be screamed at like that. I know I would not. But then some seniors or people with mental or disabilities can't defend for themselves. So they'll take it, and they don't know that all I have to do is call 911. You should be the eyes and ears of the person that you love or the person that you know. So senior abuse, people with disabilities, please look out for them. Okay? Again, my name is Reginald McLaughlin. I am the community liaison for My Independence at Home. I have my guest here. We have Diane Haskell.
1: Oh. Hello.
0: Welcome. How are to you? The Empowerment Zone.
1: Thank you.
0: And we have
1: good to be here.
0: Emmanuel. Welcome to the Empowerment Zone.
2: Hi, thank you for having me.
0: Okay, so what I'm going to do, I'm going to leave the mic to you guys. All right. I'm going home. I took off early. I'm going home. The show is yours. You'll have a commercial about every 15, 20 minutes.
1: All right. Sounds good.
0: I'll listen to you on the radio.
1: All right. Thank you.
0: See you guys next week.
2: See you next week.
1: So excited to have everybody with us today. We'd love to hear where you are listening, and we'd love to have you call in today. So we want to get started with our show today, which is talking about living authentically. And so excited for Reggie to just be able to take off.
2: Yes, yes.
1: And for him to get a break. So I want to welcome my son into the studio, and I wanted him to start us off with talking about what it means to live in your authentic space. So why don't we get started and tell us about what you see

0: as living in your authentic space?
1: Through the eyes of a 26-year-old, through my generation, it is very important to live in authenticity in this age of social media. It has been hard because with social media can be a driving force for people to try to live above their means and put on a front of a lifestyle to be seen. But for myself, I have discovered that you meet more people in life and more people of influence as well. More authentic people being yourself, showing up as yourself in the room, not proving something, not showing a closet or a drawer full of awards, just showing up as the person that you were born as, basically. Just right. Your first name, your last name, just shaking their hand, not Dr. or Mr. or, you know, just, hi, I'm Emmanuel High School. Right. And doing that, I have found that more authentic people are drawn to me. Mm-hmm. As well, I feel like I am in safe spaces when I'm my authentic self. I'm not trying to put on a mask or a facade for people.
0: Wow. That is so powerful. And for those of you who are listening, I would love for you to call in. The number is 610-632-8600 and just share your thoughts on authentic living. That is something that I feel like it's so powerful what you said, and going into rooms and just leading with who you are without the titles is so important. People today want to touch real people. They want to be connected to real people. And I think that's so important in this day and age, because there's so much social media that presents a person that doesn't exist once you physically come into contact with them. And I'm not just talking about filters and things like that, but on social media platforms, you're able to present yourself as something that you may or may not be. So when you are encountering somebody in person, it's so cool to actually meet people who are living their truth. And so again, if you are listening, I would love for you to call in and share your story with us about what it took for you to get into a space of living authentically. That number is 610-632-8600. Again, that number is 610-632-8600. We want to hear your story. We want to hear what road you may have taken to start living in your authenticity, being transparent and just being yourself. I know for myself, growing up as a pastor's daughter, I always felt the pressure to be a certain way. I always felt the pressure to show up a certain way in life and always be whatever somebody wanted me to be, as opposed to just living in my truth. And coincidentally, Reggie McGlynn, who even though he is the CEO of the Empowerment Zone and all of those things, he was instrumental in helping me in that regard and mentoring me in that way and helping me to arrive in a space that I was most comfortable in. And he saw something else in me, and I was willing to open myself up. And a lot of times that's what it takes too. So if you're listening to me, sometimes, you know, a mentor in your life, whether that's a coach, whether that's a pastor, whether that's a friend, can actually sow some things into your life that you've always been thinking about. It could be something that you always wanted to do. It could be something that you always wanted to try, or just untapped potential, untapped gifts and skills that you have. And now, why not now? Why not now? Do those things. I always say we don't want to leave this world full of our gifts. We want to leave this world empty. We want to have poured out to others and to have given them parts of ourselves that can enhance their lives as well as yours. So how exciting this is, and how excited this moment is to be able to sit in this space and to encourage others and to empower others to live authentically. So again, I would love for you to call in and be able to dial us and tell us your story at 610-632-8600. And again, so Emmanuel, I want you to come back to the microphone and talk about What are some of the things that you have seen? What are some things that helped you to get into that space? And did you ever feel like you weren't living that way?
1: Well, when I was younger, I definitely felt like you, also being a PK as well, being put into that mold of having to stay into the box and stay in the lines. Also being, you know, a PK, I was also trained by my grandmother, who also, she had a very rigorous schedule for me and how I was supposed to behave, dress, act, and sound, which, yes, that was myself, but I did not feel like I was living authentically. I felt like I was putting on a mask and a facade for other people. Mm. And when she passed, even though I was grieving, a part of me felt like I could be myself and step out of the box of having to always be a pastor's kid. Mm-hmm. And I think more so for me, stepping into that was when I turned 21. Mm-hmm. When I turned 21, I broke the mold per se with dressing how I wanted to dress. And when I did that, it was unheard of at the time, unseen at the time. Mm-hmm. And I walked through a lot of questions, statements, but I knew that I felt comfortable in the way that I looked, mm-hmm. and the way that I felt, which meant that if I felt comfortable for me, I did not need to care what other people thought.
0: Okay.
1: And mm-hmm. when you get into this authentic space, you don't care what people think because it doesn't matter. Mm. Because once you start caring what people think of you when it comes to how you dress and mm-hmm. present yourself, then you're not being authentic to yourself. You're being authentic to other people's mold of what they want you to be. Mm. And that was a hard lesson because for me, being a people pleaser, mm-hmm. you want to accommodate everyone's emotions and not make someone feel uncomfortable. Mm-hmm. But if they feel uncomfortable with you being authentic, that is their own insecurities.
0: Right, right. And so let's talk a little bit about what it took and how you were able to tap into that space of, I understand your process, but I also think it takes a lot of courage, you know, to begin to say, hey, you know, I want to begin to express myself. This is the way I want to live. This is the way I want to, as you said, dress and wear my clothes, for an example. And that's just one example, folks. This is not exclusive to Emmanuel's story, but just sharing his story as a part of a testimony, if you will, or just his from his point of view. And somebody else, you may have gone through that. So we'd love to hear your story too. 610-632-8600. So again, Emmanuel, tell us, what do you feel like it takes? I guess I want to phrase it this way. Do you feel like it takes a certain amount of courage to step into that space? And where does that come from? Or what about the phrase that people use oftentimes and say, go and do it afraid?
1: I honestly feel like unplugging from social media.
0: Mm.
1: So 95% of social media is fabricated when it comes to people's lives.
0: Mm-hmm.
1: But the average consumer does not know that, watching mm-hmm. what people post, because it's meant for the consumer to see, okay, this is what I need to achieve. Mm-hmm. When you unplug that and you meet those people in real life and they either, one, look nothing like, you know, what they post, or right. as well,
0: mm-hmm.
1: their lifestyle is not what it appears to be on social media, then you realize, wait a minute, this isn't real.
0: Right.
1: I should not try to make my life centered around what is not real and just focus on what makes me happy.
0: Mm, and that's a little bit scary too, because again, we talked about it. I talked about it just a few minutes ago about how social media, actually, you get a chance to present yourself as something that you may not be. People have fun with it. So I do get it. Sometimes it's a pastime for some people, but it also becomes a tool for others to present themselves in a way that just is really masked. It is not who they really are. And so I think that that's very well put. And again, social media, we know it can be great, it can be good, and there are highs to social media as well. A lot of people build their businesses through those platforms, but again, the urge to live authentically, the urge to show up authentically is just priceless. Again, would you call us, tell us your story, 610-632-8600. And we are going to a break.
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0: I am loving this vibe here in the studio. So excited. And there is a wonderful lady who is here guiding us along for our first day back in the studio. I'm excited. This is Diane Haskell on sitting in for Reggie McGlynn at the Empowerment Zone, as well my son, Emmanuel Haskell, joining me today as my first guest in this, what may be a summer series. So stay tuned. I'm excited about that. And we were talking about living authentically, and I just want to say that when we ended, we talked about being in that space of just living your true self in the truth of who you are, showing up as who you want to be and not necessarily who you need to be in certain spaces. And I know a lot of times people have felt that in their own lives, but there's a freedom in living in your truth, and there's a freedom in living in your true space and showing up just how you want to. It is a beautiful day today, taking advantage of this great weather out there. I know many people may be riding in their cars right now, or you could have your headphones on at work. We want to hear from you, 610-632-8600. I would love for you to share your story about what it may have taken for you to step into authentic living, what it may have taken for you to step into a space of living your life in a way that you never maybe thought you would, but you arrived in a new space and just really realized that this was something that was going to make your living better. I think that there's freedom in living authentically. I do want to talk about that too. There's a freedom in that. There's a freedom from the aspect of not feeling bound to meet the standards, no matter what you were maybe holding yourself to. It could have been the school that you went to when you were younger and principles taught to you by somebody or that loved one or that parent, whoever it was that kind of infused into your life, this is the standard and this is the way. Listen, some people don't have tattoos. Some people said, you know what, when I get old enough, that's the first thing I'm doing is I'm getting tattoos. And, you know, but it's something that was significant to their lives, or dyeing your hair, or just even not wearing a suit every day and just wearing a shirt and slacks and showing up as you. Authentic living in this day and age goes a very long way. People do not always want to meet a representative. They want to meet you. And so it's very important that the impact that you make when you first meet someone stays with them. And it's nothing better than showing up as yourself. So that's exciting. Again, call me and tell me your story. 610-632-8600. So back to you. My son joining me in the studio, Emmanuel Haskell, 26 years old, who I can say is definitely living his life in an authentic manner. And I want to shift a little bit and kind of talk about just goals and goals in life. And this is just great. We're heading into like the halftime of the year. So there are some things people may not have accomplished in the first part of this year that they're looking to do in the next half of the year. So as we're getting ready to close out this first half in just a couple days, it will be June. So we're going to have a whole month to kind of finish the first half of the year strong. What are some tips or some ideas that you might have that would help a person really finish strong? What would be some things that you could think of?
1: Finish the first half strong. If you made a plethora of New Year's resolutions, go back to that list and see what you have crossed off. If you have not even started it, then maybe because this is the second quarter, there's still a whole nother half of the year left to make up for that first half of lost time.
0: I love that.
1: Start your New Year's resolutions. Restart them again or just start them and just watch how basically your life is like a plant. And once you water it, it'll continue to grow. And whatever your New Year's resolutions were and are, then allow them to flourish.
0: I love that. I love that because, you know, we start out the year really, really strong and we start the year off with all of these bright ideas and we start off with all of these New Year's resolutions or these covenants we're going to make with ourselves or a lot of people fast in the beginning of the year, whether you're spiritual or not spiritual. Some people just start off the year with these great routines for working out. I'm going to read this many books. And as we head to that halfway point, there are still some goals that may not have been achieved, but you still have time. So even if in that period of that 30 days or so, a little bit more than that we'll have, it's still time. Whatever you didn't get done already in the year, you still have time to do those things. So it is a great time to sit and start making a list of those goals, going back over it. Your mind may have changed about some things. Guess what? 2025 seems like it was a long time ago, even though we're only into the fifth month of this year. It seems like, when was that? Like, that was long ago. So your mind may have changed when you ended the year in 2025. There may be some other things that are on your mind and you're saying, I didn't do that yet, or you just gave up on it. Let's talk about that. Call me, 610-632-8600. Let's talk about that too. I'd love to hear from you and talking about those goals. So I know there are times when there are things that kind of get in the way of our goals. And that can be prioritizing. We're not prioritizing or making time for the things that aren't important to us. And a lot of times that's how we fall off. I guess I'm going to say it that way. That's the way we fall off. We start off so strong, so good, and we have all of these big ambitions. We have all of these thoughts in our heads about what we're going to do, how we're going to do it, and then boom, there's nothing. I think we could start making a priority list. What do you think about that?
1: I think that's perfect.
0: Yeah.
1: I think that that's one thing I did this year with my New Year's resolutions before the clock, you know, struck 12. I had two lists. Mm-hmm. I had a realistic list and I had a dreams list, if that makes sense.
0: Mm-hmm.
1: Because some things, even though, yes, it is possible to attain them, they will take multiple years and not just 1 year, which is why I call it the non-realistic list, the dream list mm-hmm. of 2026. And actually, surprisingly, I would say for my realistic list, I am halfway done.
0: Mm.
1: And for my dream list, one thing has already been checked off.
0: Wow.
1: So for me, I have found that unplugging and self-care and basically focusing on yourself and whatever that is, and finding something to where you are your own priority to make sure that you get things on your own list done.
0: I like that.
1: I found that that's worked for me.
0: I like that. I think lists are great. You know I love a list.
1: Yes.
0: I love a list. And I think you should do whatever you need to do to make that list pretty or appealing or whatever it's going to take to make you stick with that list. I think you should do it. I like to use different highlighters. My son knows I love a list. I like to make lists of things even that I'm doing for the next day. I think it just helps to keep your thoughts in order.
1: Yes.
0: I think it helps. And when you see it, it's almost like, again, you know, for those of us that are using the Bible as a reference, right?
1: Ooh,
0: is
1: yes.
0: that, you know, it says to write the vision down and make it plain so it can run those who read it. And so when you are seeing something visually, it is a great reminder for you of what's in front of you, what you want to do. And then when you check it off and you're able to check it off,
1: yes,
0: like you said, it's a great feeling.
1: Yes.
0: It's a really, really great feeling. And so I say make the list and make it pretty, make it appealing.
1: Yes.
0: You can make all kinds of highlights and printouts and things like that to really prioritize within that list the things that are important to you. I was thinking also some other things that help us reach our goals are also having a successful village. And when I say that, like a village that you know everybody has some goals. You're supportive to each other, and you champion each other. You cheer for each other. I think a village, having a great village, it helps. It helps because it's almost like building that accountability and building that partnership with somebody else to keep you on track with your goals if you start slipping. What do you think?
1: Yes, I think that's very important to have someone there to help you be accountable.
0: Yeah.
1: And not a person that will, how do I say this? Not a destiny swap type of friend who will take your goals and try to use them for themselves,
0: mm-hmm.
1: but a person who is of the mind that, hey, I'm going to hold you accountable that you're going to get this done.
0: Yeah, very important. And that even goes for, like, we see that a lot with people who are working out. And it's easy to get a partner that way. But sometimes you actually have to look through that friend list and really see, who is it that I can depend on that's going to keep me right where I need to be, charged up with my goals, charged up with my priority list, and as you said, hold you accountable. So that's a good thing too. I was also thinking some good books.
1: Yes.
0: Some good books, some things that your research. Research is always good and building on those goals. So you're actually gathering information to put into the goals. So spending time to, whether it's researching, whether it's reading books, setting aside that time to build on your goals. Like, the priority list is one thing, making the list, having the friends. But then the third thing would be to chart out and map in the time.
1: Yes.
0: Putting that time and setting that time aside is also very, very important. And a lot of times in life, we get so busy doing all kinds of things, filling our daily responsibilities, and for some, surviving. For others, it's just the day-to-day. There's nothing maybe that you won't do for a friend, but guess what? Making yourself the top of that list and setting that time aside. Do you think that's easy to do?
1: Actually, it can be hard, especially if you are like the therapist friend, if that makes sense. Mm. If you're the friend that everyone calls mm-hmm. when there's a crisis, mm-hmm. then it's hard for you to take time for yourself.
0: Mm.
1: But I think that this year, because I have been that friend for a long time, mm-hmm. I've been learning the word no.
0: Yeah.
1: And I've been learning the word that, you know what, I will definitely have you in my thoughts and my prayers during the situation that you are going through.
0: Mm-hmm.
1: And I will call you, you know, when I can offer some advice, but my plate is full right now.
0: Mm.
1: And I need to take some time for myself.
0: And he's 26, guys. And there are some of us who, we don't get that. And that's because it really can be challenging and it really can be a little difficult to say, I'm a little full right now and I can't do that right now. I really admire that. How do you feel like that's something that you always did, or do you feel like it's a decision you made for yourself, and why?
1: I feel it was a decision that I made for myself because something that I love my grandmother to pieces, but something that I inherited from her in some ways is that I'm a worrier.
0: Okay.
1: And with being a worrier, I worry about other people. And when people tell me their problems, then it stresses me out because I'm worried about how they may have dealt with the situation.
0: Mm, got you. That's powerful. And I did, because his grandmother was my mother that he's referring to. I definitely saw that firsthand. And I know that that can be a lot because you did. You did inherit that. And it also comes from a place of caring about others.
1: Yes, yes.
0: It really does come from a place of caring. Again, we would love to hear from you. Call us and tell us your story. What have you done and accomplished since the beginning of the year? What does your list look like? You don't have to give us the particulars, but have you been able to stick with the list that you made from the start of the year? 610-632-8600. And if not, tell us also if you gained something from the tips that we have given. And how can we help you to get rid of those roadblocks? I am Diane Haskell, one of the coaches here at the Empowerment Zone, also a pastor in my life too, and mentor and friend. So call me, talk to me at 610-632-8600. I would love to hear your story, whether it's about you living authentically, whether it's about the goals that you're setting for your life. And we would just love to hear from you. Call me and give me a shout out. I was thinking about just as you were talking, thinking about making a list of friends and making sure that friends are properly placed in my life in order to, who is that person who's pushing me? Who is that person who is keeping my battery charged? And as we're talking about our own and when we have to say no and things like that to others, I think it's important to make sure that in that circle of friends that you have identified as your village, when your journey to have success with these goals, I think people have to be positioned properly in our lives. And sometimes you can have those that maybe going through extra things in life, you know, it's very difficult for me too because of the many hats that I wear in life. I have a space of compassion. I have a space that is very deep for people when they are working through things in life. I think that's a gift,
1: yes,
0: that I possess and one that I walk in naturally, is to feel like I'm kind of journeying with people through whatever they may have going on in life. But it's also important to know when to turn that off a little bit so that it's not draining you, so you're not a trash can, you're not a dumping station, but you are in the posture of being that encourager, being someone that's empowering someone else and encouraging them. And I feel like I'm talking to people out there too. You could be a person who just really feels other people. You feel what they're going through. You feel what they are dealing with in life, and you want to be there for them. And significant to the name, the Empowerment Zone, how do we reposition ourselves to be that empowerment person in someone's life? And looking at our list of friends and family members to see who are those people that would empower us, and making sure that that stays and in balance, so to speak, because when it's out of balance, it can really just make you feel unwell. And as well, it doesn't feel joyful when you are engaging in that relationship or friendship. It feels like it's more of a task. It feels like it's more of a to-do list, if you will.
1: Yes.
0: What are your thoughts?
1: I definitely feel like that. And I've seen, you know, with you wearing multiple hats, how you are there for all of your friends in different capacities. And that is something that is commendable. And at the same time, it is. You have to have self-care. You have to have time for yourself. Mm-hmm. You have to have time to empower yourself, because once you've given everything to everyone else, then what do you have left for yourself?
0: So true. So true. And that's important. I think I've had to learn to get into that space of making time for me. And I started out pretty good this year.
1: Yes.
0: But I need to get better, and I'm trying to do that in making time for me and basically making myself a priority, my self-care, which is a big thing on my list, doing things that are fun. And that's hard. But listen, we're getting ready to go to a break. And when I come back, I'm hopeful that you'll call in 610-632-8600.
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0: And we are coming back to talk about a little bit of self-care today. I am so excited for this subject too. I knew my son was going to find a way to bring this up, but that is because he is one of my accountability buddies. And that is okay, parents out there. It is great when your family members, but particularly your children, see something and they want to support you and something that you're doing. It's so great when we have adult children who also have language to be able to hold you accountable to things that you have spoken. My son and I love to sit down and create visions, our vision boards together, our goal boards together. That's something that we've been doing. I wonder, how old were you when we started that?
1: I want to say I was 12.
0: Yeah.
1: 12 years old.
0: And so it's something that is just a staple for our lives and we enjoy it. So hearing him reference some things today was really touching, but that self-care piece is so strong. And I just, full disclosure here, since we started the set off with talking about living authentically, I think it's important just in this moment that I'm authentic in saying I have not been doing that. Not talking about authentic living, I'm talking about like just that taking time for myself to have fun, to have more fun in life,
1: yes,
0: to be embracive to new experiences, to be embracive to new people, and all of those great things that I'm embracing now. And it feels good. It feels good. If that's you, call me. Talk to me about your story, 610-632-8600. It feels good to come out of this kind of like shell.
1: Yes.
0: You know, I'm pretty, I can be a little bit of a recluse at times. And I like that space. I really like that space. I love the comfort of spaces that allow me to just be. But I'm learning that there are other people in life that allow you that too. And being able to make that a part of your self-care by spending time with those type of people, that is self-care also. I think maybe for women, we looked at self-care as, oh, I'm getting my nails done, my hair done, my toes done. But it's so much more than that. Self-care, yes, really embodies your whole self being taken care of.
1: Yes.
0: Now,
1: yes,
0: y'all don't get me if that was improper English. Yes, I have a teaching background, educator over here. But sometimes, as we started the set off, you have to say it like you feel it. And that is authentic for me, is this is the year for me to allow my whole self to experience more joy, more happiness, more love, more engagement in life, instead of just living and meaning, I would say not just living, because I think the better way to put it is just surviving, right?
1: Right. Just, so just you're going there, but you're not there.
0: Right. So going from like surviving to living.
1: Yes.
0: To living. And let me tell you, my son is my in-house light and motivator, because he will live and enjoy life. And I just love that. And I'm trying to do some of those things, something fun, something to look forward to. And that goes along with our goals. We were talking about that earlier. If you didn't join us before the break and you're just joining us now, we talked a little bit earlier about goal setting and prioritizing. And that goes along with that.
1: Yes.
0: Right?
1: Yes.
0: And so what is something that you have lined up for fun that's coming up?
1: What is coming? We're going into June, so there are definitely a plethora of events that I have been invited to.
0: Yeah.
1: Also, being a micro influencer, as they say on Instagram, there are definitely a few events that I am privileged to attend this year that are coming up rather quickly, actually.
0: Wow, that's awesome. So having something to look forward to, I think that's good,
1: yes,
0: right? And that also is a part of this whole thing with self-care, giving yourself something to look forward to. And folks, again, if you're just joining us, we were talking earlier about living authentically. We were talking about goals, and now we're talking about self-care, and how that all gets married together is giving yourself something to look forward to. One, something that you want to do, somebody that you want to do it with, or some place that you want to go. I think we really have to make sure we're giving ourselves something once a month,
1: yes,
0: to look forward to.
1: Yes.
0: So call me, talk to me. I just want you to engage with us today and be your authentic self, share something about your goals if you want to, or talk about something that you had to break free from that allowed you to finally go after your goals and what that has done for your life, how it has changed you, how it has empowered you. And what about self-care? I'd love to hear some stories about self-care too. Call me at 610-632-8600. I would love to hear from you. I was just thinking, Emmanuel, about, I think that this is a good practice going into the next half of the year, actually setting the stage for something big, whatever is big to you, right? Because you were talking about Instagram. Yes. And this thought came to me when you said that, because I love that. Folks, you don't just have to post when you're going away somewhere.
3: Right, right.
0: Right? And for me, I'm always conscious of other people, so I don't post my whole life on social media. So sometimes people who live by social media also judge by social media.
3: Yes.
0: And that can definitely allow them to be so inaccurate when it comes to someone's life. I am one that does not post everything on social media. Number one, I can't because of my life, but I also choose not to. I think that there's a certain level of privacy. There's a certain level of just exclusiveness that I feel by doing that.
1: I would have to agree with you, because also too, posting while you are like away somewhere, it's not safe anymore.
0: Mm-mm.
1: Because you have, social media is a public platform, so you have no idea who is watching you.
0: Mm.
1: And that is something that you have to always take into account, is that whatever you post on social media, number one, it's out there forever. So when you go for a job interview, anything, just make sure that what you post is aligned with what you want your job headhunter or job manager to actually see about your life.
0: Right.
1: But the secondary thing is just that you don't have, I think that that's something that falls into the category of being authentic. You don't have to post when you go away for other people's approval.
0: Mm-hmm.
1: Because that sometimes that's what it turns into, is that, I'm going to post it on the gram so that people can see and people can approve of you going here and going there. And that's not important. Live in the moment.
0: Right.
1: Yes, take pictures. Maybe take a disposable camera with you and take pictures when you are on vacation, but put the phone down.
0: The 26-year-old, we need to go on record. The 26-year-old said, maybe put the phone down. And I love that. I love your consciousness of that. And those disposable cameras, how cool to bring something like that back. I was looking online at something. Actually had a client yesterday. And when I was talking with her, she was showing me one of her recent purchases. She literally bought a camera.
1: Really?
0: And said she wanted to, because she wanted to be present with her friends for her birthday. So she bought a camera, and her friends were thinking, why did you bring a camera? And you could have just used your phone. She said, because I didn't want to miss anything that was going on right now. Now, that may not make sense to some people, because you might feel like, but you still have your phone. But her point was almost like yours.
1: Right.
0: But once she would pick up the phone could then become a distraction. Because in the moment, not only would she, this was her story, would she be taking the picture, she'd be posting the picture, she'd be going to all the platforms, and she'd feel obligated to respond if people put something on her post. So that's a point well taken. I think capturing moments is very good. But I also think sometimes we have to maintain that level of privacy and selectiveness. I think that that's really important as well, to be selective about what we post and when we post it. And then just having that consciousness. Like when I even said that to you about, you don't just have to post when you're traveling somewhere.
1: Right.
0: Big things to you could be some, it just is a matter of that point of view, right? Is to someone else, it means something else. But you get to curate moments and how people see those moments and those treasured experiences. It could be something like, oh, I'm going to buy a gift for my grandmom today. Right. Or I'm going to go do, but whatever that thing is, making it the most, romanticizing it almost.
3: Yes, you know,
0: for the viewer, I think that that's so good. And taking in those moments in life are really good. Stop and smell the roses. And capturing those things in pictures. But again, making sure that you're present in life. I think there's so many distractions today.
3: Oh, a lot of distractions and a lot of things, especially like when you turn on a TV, a lot of things that could bring a person down.
0: Mm-hmm.
3: But we're not defeated.
0: Right.
3: And
0: love that.
3: We've been here before and we know how to rise above.
0: Mm-hmm.
3: And just like, you know, using everyday life to make sure that you understand that it is a privilege that I'm still breathing today.
0: Right. I think that's so valuable, son, that it's a privilege that we are still breathing today. So what are you going to do with that breath? Whose life will you impact? Whose life will you empower? Whose life will you touch with your words? We know words make your world.
3: Yes.
0: They can create and they can destroy. And so being very careful with that breath that you've been given, and being very purposeful in how you spend your breath. It's very interesting because I feel like you stole that from me. I feel like you stole that phrase from me, because I always tell people, I want to spend my breath wisely. What am I going to spend my breath on? And that doesn't just mean talking. It means the fact that I'm living. What am I spending this moment on? What am I doing with this time that I value, this gift of life that I value? Folks, call me 610-632-8600. We've only got a little bit more time, and hopefully we'll be back again for a special summer series. And I'd love to hear some of your thoughts. And I'd love to talk with some of you. Tell us your story, whether or not it has to do with authentic living, setting goals, making priorities. Some of you have made those goals. We have still got time. We're only at the half point.
3: Yes, the half point of the year.
0: So whatever you didn't finish in the first half, by the time that time comes up in the next 30 plus days, we still have time.
3: Yes.
0: And we still have time to make this year amazing. No matter what is on the news, no matter what's going on around us, we get a choice. And we can always choose to have joy in the midst of any storm. We can always choose to have the perspective that says, I'm winning regardless.
3: Yes.
0: Right?
3: Yes.
0: I love it. I love it. We are going to be going to break very soon. But before we do, I really want to hear from you. 610-632-8600. Call us up and tell us some of your story. Tell us what you've thought about. Maybe you were jotting some things down. Maybe you're at work right now and you actually thought of some things that you need to do for work, or some things that you may want to do different in your life for self-care. Making the best of your breath.
3: Yes.
0: Making the best and treasuring the gift of life. It is a gift that you are still breathing today, truly, in a world where there's so much going on, and remembering that you can decide to have joy. Joy is a choice. So why not walk in joy? Why not choose joy? Let's have it. Talk to me about that, the choice of joy too.
3: The choice of joy is to... The choice of joy is to live for yourself, and whatever that is that makes you happy, do it. And don't focus on how anybody else may feel about you living in joy. And what brings you joy may not bring joy to other people, but just still live in that truth.
0: I love that. I love that so much. We wanted to wrap up on that note with choosing joy. As we get ready to sign off today, this is Diana Haskell in the Empowerment Zone, sitting in for Reggie McGlone. the icon and the legend in the tri-state area, Reggie McGlynn. Love him so much and thankful for this opportunity. Hopefully we'll be back for some more this summer and my son. And don't forget, you can get to choose joy. So why not? Have a great day, everybody.
1: Have a good
0: day. It was great being with you.

0: 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Pete Trabuco's here on WWDB, live on tape every Saturday at 2. 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
14: 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This is Tool Time Real Estate Radio on WWDB 860 AM. I'm Tom Tool. We're waiting on Sarah Timon here. She is in the parking lot as we speak, and we both work at the Tom Tool Sales Group at RE/MAX Main Line, the number one RE/MAX team in Pennsylvania since 2018. And we have got some market data we're going to be reviewing about median down payments, the Northeast market, what happens to rates if the Iran conflict ends, and a ban that was quickly reversed about MLS data. A lot of important stuff for people to talk about. Locally, Philadelphia was voted the best NFL city in the entire USA. Go Birds. Very exciting. We're going to talk about that, as well as this data center in Upper Marion Township. And we have 4 great new listings hitting the market. We had 5. One of them sold over the weekend, sight unseen. So if you get some value out of this or you like what you hear, make sure to subscribe to the channel. hit the bell for notifications. And if you want to schedule a call with our team, you can do that with the link right in the comments. So this past weekend, we had MRED, which is the Midwest Real Estate Data MLS, and they worked the Chicagoland area market. And there was a court order on Friday. So this happened on Thursday that the MRED had their IDX feed, their feed of listings, was wiped out on Zillow after some litigation around 9 listings outside the marketplace. And for about 48 hours heading into a holiday weekend, we saw that 43,000 listings, so 43,000 homes in the third largest metro in the country, were gone from Zillow. And then at the end of the week, Judge John Tharp Jr. granted Zillow's preliminary injunction requiring MRED to reinstate its listing feed to Zillow and Trulia. Here is the statement. Today's ruling is an important first step in for Chicago homebuyers, sellers, and agents who have been harmed by a coordinated scheme between MRED and Compass to reduce transparency in the housing market. In the middle of the housing affordability crisis, powerful industry players colluded to hide listings, suppress competition, and steer consumers towards a single dominant brokerage. The court immediately recognized what was at stake, not just for Zillow, but for every person trying to find or sell a home across Illinois and beyond. And we continue to fight to ensure this anti-consumer conduct is not allowed to take root permanently. So this is the latest, I guess, battle in the listing inventory war that is going on between Zillow and Compass. And, you know, to see 43,000 home sellers have their listings gone from Zillow for the 2 days before holiday weekend, to me, it's, it's really disappointing. I mean, you know, imagine, Sarah, you're a home seller trying to move.
6: Yep.
14: And your listing gets pulled from Zillow because of some conflict between two publicly traded companies. How are you going to feel about that as a consumer? Forget the real estate side here, because that's really what this conflict is. That's who's getting hurt the most, are the consumers.
6: Yeah, I mean, I think that 99.9% of consumers out there know that Zillow is, you know, what many, many buyers are on and kind of like perusing through. And, you know, knowing that they've been taken off of that would, you don't have to be in real estate to know that that's not helping you. So it would be pretty.

0: for real estate, and it's not even close. The data is there. I mean, what kind of emotions do you think are going through sellers' heads and hearts at that point? Because this is very real, and there's people's lives that are getting messed with at this point with this private listing battle.
1: I mean, I think I would want to, I'd kind of look back at maybe the conversation that I had had with the agent when I signed that contract.
0: Mm-hmm.
1: And, you know, I think I would have questions about, like, did you know that this was coming? Were there things that could have been done to prevent this? Is this in, have you had my best interest in mind throughout this? Or, you know, is it, because within Compass, like, they wouldn't.
0: Well, so I think you missed the story.
1: Okay.
0: This was all the listings in Chicago. Every single one of them got 43,000 listings disappeared.
1: Anybody that was with Compass.
0: Anybody, yeah. Because of a lawsuit that Compass filed with 9 listings out of state that weren't even part of MRED to make sure that their feed was cut. So it was the what triggered the feed cutoff. MRED is the Midwest real estate data service, like Arbright. The feed was cut midnight on May 21st after Zillow missed a deadline that the MLS had set to fix what they called a material breach of its license agreement. The breach included 9 Compass listings in Florida, Georgia, and California that Zillow refused to display because of their listing access standards that were adopted in April that stated any property first marketed privately is ineligible to appear on Zillow once it hits the open market. And MRED stated that enforcing the policy on listings within the feed violated Zillow's terms of service. And then the MLS gave Zillow until 11:59 p.m. on May 19th to fix the issue. Zillow did not comply, and then the whole MLS cut their feed. So it was obviously a coordinated effort here between Compass and MRED, allegedly conspiring to force Zillow to display Compass private exclusive listings nationwide.
1: So Compass would have been aware that this was coming.
0: Oh, Compass knew, yeah. But I mean, you're any agent, could be any company.
1: Right.
0: They were gone. And then I got messages from agents like, hey, what do I tell my seller here? I'm just thinking about the emotional stress of selling a home. And now your collateral damage in some listing war between these two companies. I mean,
1: So it was any home with those companies as.
0: No, any company. So it could have been Remax. Company. Could have been, you know, a local Chicago-based brokerage. It could have been anybody. It wasn't. And there was 43,000 of them. Were cut, and then you saw some start to populate because their brokerage is organized a direct feed with Zillow. But the point was, like, for 2 days, you don't have any exposure. I don't see how, you know, Compass or Zillow really says this is about the consumer at this point. It's becoming, you know, something that's really affecting a lot of people. Now, this is a judge ordered it back pretty quickly, so you know, I give a lot of credit to the judge here. Judge John Tharp, who granted the injunction requiring MRED to reinstate its IDX and VOW listing fee. But, you know, I just have a hard time people saying this is what's best for the consumer when they're starting to pull tens of thousands of listings off the number one viewed portal.
1: Well, I mean, not only is it not best for the consumer, I feel like that's not good for any of the businesses. Like, nobody's winning.
0: That's the whole point. And I think
1: was Zillow's thing that they're big enough that, like, even with having that lack of information on there for that time frame, they'll be able to, like, get it back and it'll force people to comply with their stuff.
0: Well, Zillow was not happy about this. I mean, Zillow's spokesperson said this was a good first step getting the feed reinstated because they you know, it was clear that.
1: Because Zillow didn't want it either.
0: Well, Zillow wanted the feed on there. They want the listings on there.
1: Yeah.
0: And it just, you know, we talked about this on Friday on the podcast that we do. And, you know, it's funny. Like, all the agents that come out, they're Compass agents saying, hey, this is great. You know, screw Zillow. Defund them. And I'm like, you know, last time I checked, working with sellers is what earns you a living. So I don't understand. I mean, it's clear to me what's going on here. I mean, they obviously have bigger goals than this, but, you know, this is not going away. And I think now that there's collateral damage here, I just think it's not good for anybody.
1: Well, and then
0: I'm glad
1: it's just
0: didn't happen here. Imagine, I mean, I don't want to have those conversations.
1: No.
0: You carry a lot of listings. You know, we've got what, 40, 50 some active listings. That means you got to make 50 of those phone calls explaining what's going on. And the average consumer has no idea.
1: Right. Yeah. No, I mean, and it's, it's unfortunate for the timing for the listings that had to get affected by it, you know, like that just, there's no easy way around that. That's going to impact things.
0: Well, and I think the problem here is that this has now gone too far. I mean, a lot of people, they say, oh, this is what's best for the consumer. We want seller choice. We want all this. It's very clear where everyone stands.

0: And knowing that we're seeing inventory is less in some areas, you know, median down payments have dropped 19%, which we're going to talk about. And the Northeast and Midwest markets specifically, they're the tightest markets in the country right now heading into the summer. This doesn't help buyers if they can't see these homes. Some people are going to say, well, buyers know about the listings, but we know that a lot of people go to Zillow. They would find another platform, but it's very unfortunate where this battle is going on here. I don't see an end in sight for consumers,
1: but I mean, like, also for consumers, like, they're not the, how do I word this? It's not just as easy as like, oh, we can't use Zillow, so now everybody suddenly uses this other platform that has all of this information. Like, it takes time for these different things to like catch up and to take over. So if Zillow is what everybody's primarily using, which we know it is, then it's, you can't just like be like, oh, well, now we've got a new place to go. It's going to take time for people to do that. And then also just for thinking of the consumer, I mean, I feel like there's a common sense piece here for like, take yourself out of it and just think at like what actually helps the consumer, what actually benefits them. Like, that's what things should be focused on.
0: Well, and that's that. And so, I mean, I guess what I would warn people with here is, you know, who knows? No one saw this coming. I mean, obviously this lawsuit was filed like May 12th. And so obviously Compass saw it coming and maybe they knew about it. But you got to be very careful who you're listing with to understand what the ramifications are right now, because Compass is pushing these private exclusive listings very aggressively, and you don't let the market form. Like, I mean, how many times you've seen a buyer try to outmaneuver the market, write a quick offer, they try to get it accepted right away because they're the first person in, because they know they have a limited amount of time before everyone else finds out about it. How often is that happening to your clients right now? Or in the past? Like, they see a home, they're like, let's get in there right away.
1: Yep.
0: Let's try to get an answer tonight. Or you get that like offer in on your listing, you got 30 showings booked. It's buyers do that because they know the competition levels right now, and you're limiting that exposure if you're a private list. I just don't understand that. And unless you got some other reason you're doing that, which is not about price, but the vast majority of sellers, they want the best price.
1: Oh yeah. No, I mean, for buyers, I'm like, yes, let's get out there right away. Let's write the first offer. The timeline for response, I feel like I don't like to push it too much unless if you really have something pretty aggressive you're going in with, just because I think that can backfire. But everything's situational.
0: Well said. So just be very careful what the listing plan looks like. I think you got to ask yourself, how would you feel if your listing came off of a portal because you went with an agent who was prioritizing their business over your best interest? Because that's really what's going on here. And anyone that wants to tell me otherwise, you know, feel free to call into the show. We can have a debate, do whatever you want.
1: Oh, yeah, live.
0: I mean, what's funny is, we've shared a lot of this on, like, social. And the only people that complain about it are, like, Compass agents. I mean, it's literally every single time. And it's just the people
1: get one in here on the show.
0: Well, I mean, they're going to lose. So it doesn't really help consumers. All right, so let's talk about median down payments here. I want to hit on this because the median down payment, and this is pretty interesting, dropped 19% in 1 year. This is according to Realtor.com's Q1 2026 down payment report. It fell to $23,400, down to its lowest level since 2021. FHA and VA loans now account for more than one-third of all purchase mortgages, with VA share hitting its largest level in over a decade, and 10% more sellers, so 40% of sellers, up from 30% last year, are expecting to make concessions. So what's your read on this? Is this a market-driven piece of data? Is this is there a lot of factors here? Because buyer financing does get scrutinized in these transactions, Sarah. So what's your read on the reason why the median down payment is falling and 10% more sellers are now expecting to make concessions compared to last year?
1: Well, I mean, I think one piece of it is that they may have good incomes and they may be able to like afford, you know, like the monthly payments, but just down payment money can be difficult, especially if they have to get competitive and go up on the purchase price. And then if you're, you know, taking a percentage of that for your down payment, squeezing that extra amount out can be a problem.
0: Mm-hmm.
1: So for the down payment piece, I feel like that could be part of that. For being prepared to give concessions as a seller, I think that can be pretty situational. Mm-hmm. And is this talking more about concessions in assistance for down payment money or for...
0: I think it's anything. It could be inspections. It could be like like an assist. I mean, a concession is a very general term.
1: Right. Yeah. I mean, I think that can, you know, the condition of the home is going to kind of drive the mentality of the seller to some degree for what they're prepared to do, negotiate, or expect to kind of have come in with the offers. So I'm not like completely surprised by that.
0: Mm-hmm. I agree with you. And, you know, what I'm seeing here is that, I mean, the market's starting to shift a little bit, right? Mm-hmm. And, you know, if you look at, I remember specifically you had one in particular client that you're working with, and I think you had to write like 7 or 8 offers. And it's, you look at VA and FHA loans. A few years ago, those people were looked at like lepers, mm-hmm. Meaning like, oh, well, they're, we're going to have to get repairs done to the property, which isn't always true, by the way. Mm-hmm. That's not, I mean, it's something that happens, but not always the truth. So I'm not surprised to see that coming up. And with those types of loans, if they're making up more than a third of all the purchase mortgages and, you know, I mean, VA loans, people should take advantage of that. You're going to have some concessions associated with them. One, because those people aren't cash heavy, like you said. Mm-hmm. Also, we're seeing more folks take advantage of like PHFA programs. Yep. We've got a KFIT program that's a forgivable second loan. The market's shifting a little bit. And in 2022 or 2021, you had to have at least 20% down. Now, with more homes coming to the market, inventory's up about 10%. We're seeing that are they approved? Is the loan solid? It's not the type of financing anymore. So that doesn't surprise me too much. And if you look at the buyers that are coming back to the market, the median FICO score is 733, which is above pre-pandemic norms, but it's down a little bit since late 2025. And the buyers that are coming back to the market right now are the ones that maybe got shut out the last couple of years. So mm-hmm. I think those people maybe aren't as strong financially. And I don't think this is a bad thing. But it's definitely a shift from like almost solely conventional loans that we were seeing get accepted. So that has as much to do with it as anything else, I would imagine.
1: Right. And then I think you also want to look at for the, you know, the area that you're in or the whatnot, mm-hmm. what are a majority of the other financing types for sales that are going through mm-hmm. so that you kind of know generally, you know, the types of buyers that are attracted to that pocket.
0: That's a good point. And you have to look at the, I mean, it's really market by market. I mean, some of the lower price points, it's FHA is going to be what you get. Right. VA obviously depends on if they're a vet yep. or not. So that's a really good observation. And if you look at where the Northeast stacks up compared to the rest of the country, buyers in the Northeast are putting down significantly more, 17.3% on average, where so that's up compared to the West, which is 15.2%, Midwest 13.6%, South is 11.1%. So obviously the Northeast is also the most competitive market in the country. And when you see that happen, that's up. That down payment amount is up 236.8% since the first quarter of 2019, the largest 7-year jump in any region. So I think wow. it shows you that while, yeah, this sounds like the market's softening, not happening so much here in the Northeast. I mean, for everyone that's talking about the market changing, Philadelphia is probably a little different than Montgomery, Chester, Delaware, and Bucks counties, but that's really it, what we're seeing locally here. I mean, I just, you know, it doesn't seem like the market's that different. I think it moves a little slower more than anything right. else.
1: Yeah. And I mean, I think for like FHA, it's something where if you know what the requirements are for that, it might not be a big deal to, you know what I mean? Like taking an FHA loan, like these are qualified, ready to go buyers that this is the best option for them to be able to finance it, to be able to get approved, to be able to get into the home. So if you know what things could be kind of like flagged for the FHA and it's mm-hmm. in your situation, maybe just a couple minor tweaks or things that you would want to do ahead of time or prior to going to the market, you could attract the best buyer by doing that.
0: I agree there. And what I would also say is that with, you know, that's a good agent is educating people on that because most of these agents, they have no idea what the requirements are. And there are no set FHA requirements. So you can get a general list. It's a lot mm-hmm. of safety stuff like peeling paint always comes up.
1: Railings.
0: Smoke detectors, GFI outlets, like that sort of stuff. But besides that, and VA is pretty much the same thing. And I think it's pretty crappy to say, hey, Mr. Veteran or Mrs. Veteran who served our country, I don't like your financing type, so I'm right. not going to work with you. that does happen. And it's pretty crappy, especially coming off Memorial Day. And when you think about what some of these folks go through. So educating folks is really important. I mean, it's shocking how many people don't even know what's involved with these things.
1: Mm-hmm.
0: So with that, so I mean, are you seeing an uptick in those types of loans with like the listings you're having or down payment? I mean, what are you seeing in the field here, Sarah?
1: I have had a few more conversations recently from sellers who want to prep their home to be able to accept FHA.
0: I tend to agree. I think, and you got, as a listing agent, you want to tell them what to expect. Mm-hmm. It's no different than like a use and occupancy requirement or something else.
1: Oh yeah. Like I've had people that are like, come out and take a look specifically because I want to know what I need to do in order to, you know, market and accept FHA.
0: Mm-hmm. Well, I think, and that's smart. And there's enough resources online that you can, and you can even talk to a good local lender or a good national lender. It doesn't have to be local. They can help you with that. And if you look at these heat maps that are out there, I mean, it's very clear that the market we're in is not changing right now. So even with inventory, and you look at Philadelphia in particular, let me get this. It compares inventory. Oh, this is the wrong one here. Compares inventory to April 2019 versus where we are now. You look at there was 19,617 homes in the Philadelphia metro area that were available. And now you look at, I got to zoom in here because it's like you can't get the data that you want. Here we go. At 2026 is only 10,000. So, I mean, you're still like 44.3% less homes for sale. I mean, and so if that's happening, that kind of shows you where the market is. And part of that's probably because rates have ticked up a bit. I mean, we know that there's rumors this Iran conflict is going to be over soon. I was hoping we were going to hear something over the weekend that was like, hey, we're close.
1: Mm-hmm.
0: Close, you know, that counts in horseshoes and I guess hand grenades, right? Like that's all really all you can be close in and actually win. And it sounds like we're getting to an end of this conflict. There's a little bit of a risk easing when it comes to oil flow. Mortgage spreads have been relatively tight. So let's say the conflict's over, even though there is a lot of uncertainty, because I think a lot of people are wondering what's going to happen after that.
1: Mm-hmm.
0: And if we start to see, you know, more oil tankers move through the Strait of Hormuz, we don't have to worry about oil prices getting much higher for longer. What do you think that does to rates? What's your observation there, Sarah? Because we have been fortunate that the mortgage rate spread this year is much more buttoned up and closer than where it has been in years past. It's more like 2% versus 2.5% in 2024 and 2025. So that's helped. But do you think rates go down? Do you think they stay where they are? Let's say this conflict gets resolved by July 4th. What are your observations there?
1: I think they're staying roughly where they are. We'll maybe see a tiny tick down, but I don't think that it's going to be, if you're holding your breath and hoping that when the conflict ends, rates, you know, you see a significant dip, I'd take a breath. I don't know that we're going to just see like, you know, this and then that, and it's going to be happening right away. And it's going to be a huge drop.
0: That's a very intelligent observation, because this isn't like a switch that's going to flip here. It's right. Like all of a sudden, hey, this is over 599. That's not happening. And right. Logan Motashami broke this down. So for all the people thinking about what's going to happen here, if that conflict does get resolved, which I think is an if. I mean, I've been hearing this is almost done for like weeks now, right? Mm-hmm. And so getting the 10-year and the mortgage rates to pre-conflict lows are going to be a lot harder than people think if the conflict is truly over. And the, you know, Logan Motashami, he studies like all these charts and all these different data points. His forecast was 5.75 to 6.75, which is a big forecast, but it's largely been right, with the 10-year fluctuating between 3.8 and 4.6. So that means, you know, we know that the mortgage rates vary based on the 10-year. And even with this conflict, his forecast has been right. And inflation growth was rising earlier in the year before the conflict. That's the big driver here, because we know oil prices kind of shot this up. And if you look at the Fed, the Federal Reserve believe that the labor data has improved. It's not getting worse. Fed members are more hawkish, as softer labor data had been their main reason to wait to cut rates two or three more times this year. Now we've gone from like maybe 2 to 3 rate cuts in 2026 to we might get a rate hike at this point. So and which is wild. I mean, you look at the futures data from CME Group. 21 days is the next Fed meeting. There is a 99.2% chance nothing happens. We stay the same. Then you go to the June 29th meeting, 88.6% chance we stay the same. September 16th, 72%. And then the other 25% is a 25 basis point increase. And you're seeing that same trend. There's no priced in futures or probabilities from the CME Group that we're going to see lower rates from the federal funds rate. So that tells me, I mean, I would not, like, just because this conflict ends, don't expect rates to go down. And right. I think rates are going to kind of be, to your point, like, if we get 6.25, I'm feeling pretty good.
1: Yeah.
0: And I think that that's realistic. So for people hoping that the rates are going to save their home search plans or they're going to change their plans, Sarah, what advice do you have for those folks right now?
1: You can't time the market.
0: Yeah.
1: Like, it's... Right. Like you have to work with what you've got right now and know that if there was a case where rates did, you know, you saw like a noticeable, you know, drop there, that brings more competition back into the market. So you want to focus it on monthly payment, on controlling the controllables, and no one had, like, if you're always, you could always find something to wait for like, but if this happens, then this could turn more in my favor. Well, there's a cost of waiting, and I would really just like focus on what you have right now and controlling what you can control.
0: Yeah, and I mean, that's really what we're going to look at. I mean, this inventory is not going to suddenly spike here. I mean, right. year to date in the Philadelphia metro area, we're seeing that weekly inventory is up for the number of active listings 10.6% compared to last year. We're pretty fortunate to even see that kind of bounce, if you ask me. If you go into some of the local data, it gets even more scrutinized where we haven't, it's really a county by county. It really depends. So we're seeing not a whole lot of new inventory. Rates are going to be where they are. We were doing a role play call this morning, and this isn't going to change. So I think what you can control is what you said, the controllable. So what are you willing to accept as a buyer? Where's your payment going to be? Maybe you got to pay some points or do some different stuff to get a lower rate. And can you live there the next 5 years? That's really what we're talking about here. And we're probably not going to, and we're past like the inventory peak of the year. Like, this is where we typically see inventory kind of moves along at a steady rate. And then you'll see, that we get into the fall and it kind of declines a little bit. So I just don't see this changing, Sarah. I don't know about you.
1: Right. I mean, I think as a buyer, you know, focus on when you're searching, if they're, you know, knowing that like rates are where they are and these, then your financial situation is your financial situation. Look for opportunities where you can find opportunities. So homes that maybe have had a little bit higher of a day on market, or if there's a home that you really like, making sure that your agent has reached out to that agent to find out like, hey, what would do this for the seller? Because it isn't always price. There's other pieces that go into things. So, you know, you only have so much wiggle room where you've got wiggle room in different areas. Yeah. But, you know, sometimes if you can be flexible in other places other than just the pricing, that can go a long way for a seller. And, you know, you don't know what the seller's timeline and motivation and all of those pieces are. So taking the time to figure that out can be what gets deals done. And then I guess also just going back to like the FHA buyer, if you have an FHA buyer and there's a home that they're interested in and it's not saying that they accept FHA, do a little due diligence to find out, is there something that would prevent this from getting accepted? And particularly if it's been on the market for a little bit, still bring your client through or have the conversation with the agent ahead of time for like, hey, I've got an FHA buyer. I see that you're not you haven't listed that as an acceptable financing type, but like, is there a reason why that would tie this up? And be a little creative.
0: So, and that's where having an agent that's willing to make some phone calls and actually work the market instead of send you stuff on an automated MLS email search and just wait for you to tell them something that you want to see is where you want to avoid as a consumer. I would also let buyers know right now and sellers to a certain extent that if you're looking for a new home, there's going to be opportunity in the second half of the year. Because if you look at inventory growth historically, what we typically see happen is you get to June and July and you start to see inventory peak nationally. And you can look at the same charts locally and see what happens on you know, the local level here. And historically, what we'll see happen when you look at active inventory is that you start to see, you know, while new listings may drop a little bit, you start to see it kind of, you know, like it starts to gradually rise. Just as an example, last year we were below 12,000 listings for sale in the greater Philadelphia area up until about July 12th, and then it was above there. And you had a little bit of a dip, and then we saw the same rise in September, and then it kind of churns down the end of the year. So this is where it's really important for a buyer not to quit and stay the course with what you're actually trying to get done, because there are deals to be done the second half of the year. The market moves very briskly in May and in April, obviously at the end of May right now. And there's going to be opportunities. But that's where you need to be in the market every day. It's not like when you feel like buying a home, you've got to be prepared. You've got to understand your numbers and know exactly what you're looking for. And it's especially in a tighter market in the Northeast, like where we are, that's going to be the move that's going to keep your plans moving forward. And, you know, it's about having a plan and knowing, like, just don't quit would be the best advice here. I know it can be frustrating looking for a home. Now's not the time to give up.
1: Right. Yeah. I mean, I think the continuing to kind of like grind and keep at it is the only way that you're going to, you know, get the perfect home could pop up with all the right pieces in place a week where maybe you just got beat up last week and you know, are feeling really down on the whole search and everything. But keep at it, because that's often when, you know, something comes up.
0: Yeah, and especially with, you know, we're talking about an Iran conflict, median down payments dropping, tight inventory markets. There's a lot of things to be positive about. We're seeing double-digit percentage growth when it comes to inventory, and values are up. So the people that bought last year, it's not like they're losing money because they bought in a time when it wasn't easy to buy. So that's the good news here, and you want to keep that in mind no matter what you're doing, because the reason you're going to buy a home has nothing to do with the market. It has to do with, is this right for your household? Can you afford the payment, and are you going to be there the next 5 years? And if you do that, then you're going to be in pretty good shape. So we're going to take a quick break. We're going to come back. Philadelphia was voted the best NFL city in the U.S. Very exciting, according to USA Today. We'll talk about what that means for real estate. And there's also another data center that is super, super controversial in Upper Marion Township, where King of Prussia is, if you don't know where Upper Marion is. We're going to talk about that as well. And we had five listings. One of them sold sight unseen, which is pretty incredible. So we got four great new listings we're going to share with you this week. Next on Tool Time Real Estate Radio on WWDB 860 AM. 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
0: 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I'm Tom Tool. She's Sarah Time, and we both work at the Tom Tool Sales Group at RE/MAX Main Line, the number one RE/MAX team in Pennsylvania since 2018. And our city, our town, our team, Philadelphia, was voted the best NFL city in the U.S. And I want to talk about that because there's a lot of events coming to Philadelphia this summer. And we've got more news on the King of Prussia data center that is really rubbing a lot of people the wrong way, Sarah. I don't know how else to explain it. So if you get some value out of this or you like what you hear, make sure to subscribe to the channel, hit the bell for notifications. And if you want to schedule a call with our team about how to avoid a data center or why you might want to buy a home in the number one NFL city, just click on the link right in the comments and Sarah will get you connected. So these stories that come out, like who's the best NFL city, like, it, you know, it's so funny. You watch, like, the Super Bowl. Oh, we got the best fans. And I've been to some of these places. I would argue they don't. I'm obviously very biased. And Philadelphia was voted the top NFL city, according to the 2026 USA Today Reader's Choice Awards for its unmatched football culture and fan passion. And it, you know, they talk about, you know, being loud, proud, not apologizing, which I can appreciate. And I mean, do you think that, first of all, I mean, you know, you've seen some, you went to Clemson, so that's obviously mm-hmm. a huge football school. I know you're a big football fan, right? Yep. But I've been to some of these other cities too. I mean, are you surprised by this? How would you compare that to like a college football you know, sort of setup versus the NFL? Because I think they are very different, but they're two very passionate fan bases. What's your reaction here, Sarah, first?
1: So, I mean, I think that Philly is very proud of its sports teams and is unapologetic for, you know, behavior. Mm-hmm. And, you know, I think it's something that gets noticed nationwide, and it's nice seeing that they've made it a positive.
0: I do like that, and I think there are people here that are very passionate about things, and it's very true. What it also does, I think it does a lot for the local economy. This gets very overlooked because when they have these games come in, and you know we've got the World Cup coming here, the baseball, Major League Baseball All-Star Game is going to be here as well this summer, and you know they had the Club World Cup last year at Lincoln Financial Field for like the best club teams. This does a lot for local businesses. I mean, you think about how many Eagles bars are like all over the place. Like, I mean, mm-hmm. they're in most cities. There's, you know, even in London, they have like a Philly sports bar. So I think, you know, locally, this can do a lot of things for a city. I mean, the Sunday economy is probably a lot better here than in other places. Mm-hmm. I'd imagine you were probably in the same boat when you, you know, in Clemson, like Saturdays are probably a big deal when they, I mean, it's like the town transforms.
1: Oh my gosh. Yeah.
0: So, you know, and I think it also might, you know, bring a lot of like travel to the city, which would be great. I mean, people want to come here. They want to experience that. We've seen that, you know, development around some of like they just redid the Xfinity Center. It's or Xfinity Live is now like Stateside Live. Mm-hmm. I think you're going to see more visitors come in, which is a boost for a lot of local businesses, which to me is great. I'd love to see South Philly get a little more developed, because going down there is kind of like a wasteland right now for these games. I mean, what's your observation on those things?
1: Yeah, I mean, I think it's nice the way that they've built up the whole, you know, where the stadiums are and where everything
0: is. It used to be horrible
1: like,
0: down there.
1: Right. So, I mean, I think it is nice that, like, once you're there, you're in, like, your own world, kind of. Like, it's its own thing there.
0: Mm-hmm.
1: But, yeah, there is, you know, you kind of have to... There's like a bridge there, I guess, between, you know, kind of where a lot of other people would be, you know, going, especially if you're like coming into town for the game. Like, you're probably not, I don't know, well, maybe you're staying right there by the stadiums, but I feel like you'd be more likely to be staying in like Center City or somewhere, like if you're coming from out of town and then you've got to like, it's not that far, but you've got to get over there. And yeah, I mean, I think it's exciting to have this be a destination where I feel like there's tons of people who like once a year will travel to a different city for an NFL game. And they kind of, you know, pick different cities each year. And I think that's great if Philly's going to get on people's list.
0: So the city has a 79% visitor return rate, which is pretty incredible. So, wow. I mean, out of 100 visitors, 79 want to come back. And you know, there's
1: even after wearing another team sports jersey.
0: I mean, I've seen those poor people that go. I mean, I went to the Sixers Knicks playoff game. My buddy's a Knicks fan, and he goes, "I'm not wearing any Knicks stuff." And I'm like, "Good, because I'm not getting into a fight." So with my son there, and my other buddy. So I think that is something that's there. But you know, you look at the events that Philadelphia is attracting now. They would have never gotten the World Cup the last time it was here. The All Star game was last here in 1997. Think about how long ago that was. I mean, you're seeing Philadelphia attract these things, and I know what the Eagles owner wants to do with this. He's talking about building a new stadium. They want to host a Final Four, which is another destination event for the NCAA. So I think the more people that come visit here, the better, because it's only going to help local businesses. It's going to boost the local economy, and it's also very affordable compared to a lot of these other large cities that are out there. So I think this just kind of speaks to there's a lot more here than people realize, and just because you got some sports fans that are very boisterous, I wouldn't let that stop you from visiting. I think that's probably the best way.
1: Yeah, no, now it's on the pro list.
0: All right. Well, I think a lot of people are probably pretty excited about that too, especially Eagles fans. So that's pretty cool. And I know you lived in the city, I think, when they won the first Super Bowl, right? Like I've been to both parades. Like it's incredible seeing that. I was there when the Phillies won. It's like nuts. I mean, people really, you know, besides the stupid rioting, which it happens like everywhere, it's a pretty incredible place to be when something like that happens.
1: Well, yeah. I mean, I remember for the, what was it, 2018?
0: Yeah.
1: Super Bowl. Right, like everyone just, like we were watching the game in Philly and everybody just like flooded out to the streets. Mm-hmm. And I mean, I'm sure that happens in like every city, but it's not as much.
0: I mean, you've seen, like if you look at the parades for these other cities, they get like very few people compared to Philadelphia. Like they're talking about millions.
1: Mm-hmm.
0: My kids were so scared at the Eagles parade. I think I told you this. We got off on the wrong side of Broad Street where we were going. One of my daughters started, I mean, people were everywhere. It was nuts. So you don't see that in other places. I mean, they were talking about millions of people being on the streets. So that's pretty cool.
1: Yeah.
0: Let's talk about this data center. Not as fun of a topic, Sarah. So about a year ago, private developers started pushing through land development projects fiercely in Upper Marion Township, opposed by large bipartisan activist groups. And state legislatures said they were unlikely. And like data centers are like the most controversial thing. They are backed by the current governor's administration. They're looking to attract, you know, tech giants like Amazon and other places. And specifically in Upper Marion, there's been 8 new data center projects, and they're being heard by the Township Planning Commission tomorrow. So if this is happening tomorrow, I know we won't be there. I can promise you that. The public opposition is they're worried about health issues. They're worried about the power grid and the stress there. Do you think this is really going to be something that causes problems down the line or not? I mean, I don't know anything about this. I want the normal reaction because I'm not that opposed to it. I know there's they're talking about doing this on Renaissance Boulevard at 2201, 2301, 2501, 2701, and 2901, which is there's a lot of office space there right now. And it's like, you're talking about like 370,000 square feet of development.
1: Yeah. Well, I mean, I think it's something that they would have, whoever is in charge of doing this, like research would have been done so that they've got an idea of what potential problems could arise from it. And hopefully, I'm sure it's always like a moving target of trying to keep ahead of that. But as long as, you know, the appropriate steps are being made and people are on top of it, I don't think that there would be some huge disaster from it. And I think, you know, everybody wants the things that the data brings, but like it has to go somewhere. So, you know, it's got to go up somewhere.
0: Well, and I mean, here's the reasons why people don't like them. So you got electrical humming, massive electric and water consumption, strain on power grids, increased utility rates. That I can see being an issue. Increased heat, light pollution, air pollution, decreased property values. I don't know about the decreased property values. I think that, I mean, I don't, there'd have to be like, unless you're like right on top of the power grid, I'm not sure about that one. Beyond these points, they're also questioning the use of AI. And I think a lot of people are afraid of AI right now. I mean, they had, I think the Pope came out and said something about this over the, did you see that? No. This Pope Leo? Yeah, he was talking about AI. I'll pull up the comments here. And I think there's a lot of unknowns, so that maybe it's a good idea having one of these township meetings.
1: Yeah.
0: And, you know, one of the people that's associated with this, which is the Concerned Citizens of Montour County, is one of these activist groups. And they've been lobbying the current administration in Harrisburg to put together legislation that will require anyone who wants to appeal a data center project to post a bond that is worth double the cost of the project, which is, it's never going to happen. I mean, this is insane. Like, who's going to do this? I just don't.
1: Well, how close does do the data centers need to be to where they're being used? Does that question make sense?
0: Yeah, see, I don't know any of this stuff. I think, no matter what happens here, I think these things get built. And maybe there's a little bit of an overreaction. There's always opposition to any development. You look at, we want to redo the train station in Ardmore. We want to have this, like, these apartment buildings. People were going nuts over this stuff. And it's constantly, you know, there's people that don't want it to happen in their backyard. Mm-hmm. And they want them to go somewhere. But then you put them out in the middle of nowhere. How do you get the data there in the front? Like, I just don't understand.
1: Right.
0: Like, it's
1: so, yeah, I feel like, because I don't know much about them either. But if the data centers need to be within a certain distance of the people using the data, then they have, and people want the data, then they have to go somewhere. So then it's kind of a question of, do you have one-off centers, different places, or do you like pick a spot? I mean, people probably really aren't going to like that if they're in the spot where all of them are going, but, and maybe just kind of, well, we talk a lot about giving people options, right?
0: Yeah.
1: This, or this. Present the people with the options. And I mean, that obviously the ones that are going to be making the decisions are probably, you know, it's not like just because they present the options, people are all going to get what they want.
0: Mm-hmm.
1: One, I mean, not everybody's going to pick the same thing, but at least then, you know, you kind of know like, hey, this is coming. How would you want it to look? You know, do you want it spread out? Do you want it all in one spot? Do you want it here? Do you want it there? And having options.
0: So we're going to come back and report back from this meeting. We're not going to the meeting. I can promise you that, but we'll report back a little bit here. So, because this is something that's been going on for a while, and King of Prussia probably hits home for most people because it's the closest. A lot of these places have been like more rural locations.
1: Yeah.
0: This is the most urban out of all of them. So we got five listings we want to talk about here. We might not have time to talk about the one that sold before it came to the market, but we can talk about that next week as well. The first in the listing, this is an incredible property. It's 378 South Warner Road in Wayne. It's coming to the market at $1.4 million. It's 4,400 square feet, five beds, four full, one half bath. It's going to be on, it's located on 1.73 acres, so really big lot. And there's going to be an open house on the 30th, which is Saturday, I think. Saturday from 1 to 3. 1.4 million, 378 South Warner Road. You can't make the open. Sarah can get you in by appointment. This was built in 2004. It's an incredible property. I mean, it's got like a separate like garage, workspace, really open floor plan, very modern. It's built in 2004, excuse me. So it's also like a newer floor plan as well.
1: Yep. Should I keep going right now?
0: Go, man. Let's go
1: all
0: quick.
1: Right. 936 Kildoff Circle in Westchester, listed at $1.25 million, four bed, three and a half bath, 3,980 square feet. We've got an open house Sunday, the 31st from 11 to 1. It's hitting the market Friday. Otherwise, it's by appointment only.
0: Yeah, that's another great property. We also have 263 South Mount Airy Road at 185. Three beds, one bath, 1,326 square feet. That's in Coatesville, and that is by appointment only. Great number there for a very affordable property. And we got one more here.
1: 4913 Woodland Ave, Drexel Hill, listed at 319. Three bed, one and a half bath, 1,152 square feet. Hitting the market Friday.
0: All right, we're getting played out here. You want to follow Sarah? She's at Ty_TyTime. You can follow me at TomTool. 3RD, and we'll hit both on Instagram. We'll be back next week with all the information we promised on Tool Time Real Estate Radio on WWDB 860 AM.

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0: weekends. Imagine life on the other side. Roads better, schools better. Everybody get their license back. Grocery store food better. Custody of your kids back. Homeless people get new shelters. If we gon' fix the U.S., we gotta start with them two letters. Me and you. Somebody told us that the government wanna keep us broke. But the only reason why those people in the government is cause we ain't vote. And I ain't talking about the president. I'm talking about the ones we ain't know. See, they was gonna try to keep it low, but it's gonna hurt them.
1: 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I'm Randall Jefferson, your host. 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You can also send us your comments via social media. On X, we are at Tone and Tenor. On Instagram, we are at Tone and Tenor Radio. You can also like us on our Facebook page. Just type in Tone and Tenor in the Facebook search engine to find us. Our topic today is primary season is upon us. This primary is not just in Pennsylvania. The season is not just in Pennsylvania, not just in the Philadelphia area or the Tri-City, Tri-State area, but across, all across the nation. Excuse me. And as you know, there has been a lot of redistricting going on thanks to the Supreme Court. We're going to focus on something that very rarely happens in the city of Philadelphia, even in the state of Pennsylvania, when it comes to Democratic elections on the primary. With us today is Michael Cogbell. He is a Democratic candidate for the Pennsylvania 4th Senatorial District. Michael is running against long-term serving state Senator Art Haywood in Pennsylvania, 4th Senate District, which encompasses Chestnut Hill, Mount Airy, parts of Germantown, West Oak Lane, and Montgomery County, Abington Township, Cheltenham Township, Springfield Township,

0: believe it's 35 because it's about 2 years ago now.
1: I was
0: 33 years. Yeah. 33 years old. Took on the party and won and did not get knocked off the election.
1: Well, Mr. Randall, I won the legal case or the election challenge, but I did lose in a primary.
0: No. We understand that.
1: Yes,
0: but we're talking about that what normally happens in this city, in this state, these folks don't want no challenges.
1: I really appreciate you.
0: you
1: highlighting that.
0: Did with something that people normally don't do. And that was against, and I have all respect for Dwight Evans. That was against an incumbent. See, as we move to these elections, Michael is a resident of Philadelphia. His career experience includes working as a labor union organizer, political director. He has been affiliated with the NAACP and the AFL-CIO. He has been part of the Pennsylvania Democratic Party and a community organizer for the Philadelphia Office of Ceasefire PA. Great organization. He is running on the platform of economic justice, voting rights, climate dignity, housing justice, and common sense gun law.
1: Nice.
0: Common sense gun law. There's a lot of money being thrown out there to these organizations because they're friends with certain people.
1: Mm-hmm. The NRA really is a big spender.
0: It's really not the common sense
1: NRA
0: gun
1: is
0: law.
1: NRA is a big spender, a big supporter of Donald Trump and conservative initiatives. But, yeah.
0: But Michael, welcome to the show. Let me
1: welcome
0: you back. You're doing something. You're going up against another incumbent. it's been sitting there. If I'm not mistaken, Art Haywood took that position when Alison Schwartz was the state senator for that district. If I'm not mistaken.
1: No, he had beat out Leanna Washington, state senator Leanna Washington.
0: Okay.
1: She was in the seat. And then he ran in the primary.
0: Allison was a congresswoman.
1: Yes, but Allison did serve.
0: That's right. Because the problem that happened in that area, and Allison was at that time the only female in the congressional delegation. I stand to be corrected in the state of Pennsylvania.
1: Wow.
0: And when it came down to other females wanting to run in the state of Pennsylvania, Allison said she liked being the only female and would not endorse. I was in a meeting with Steny Hoyer when this happened years ago. So, see, I've been around the block, but a lot of people don't know where I've been, And so, but yeah, you're Leanna Washington, and you're dealing with you're fighting probably an uphill battle, Mike.
1: Absolutely. Yeah.
0: But what is going to just make you do something different than Art Haywood? I know we've been seeing him out there down the federal building with the ice and all of that.
1: Yeah.
0: What is going to make you stand out?
1: Well, I think one of the first things is bringing that issue advocacy to the district. We got a lot, and I say this all the time, but the 4th Senatorial District has some of the highest propensity voters in our entire state. So we got the highest voting wards. We got the 9th ward. We got the 22nd ward. We got the 50th ward. We got the 10th ward. Those are some of the highest voting wards in Philadelphia and Northwest. And then we got boroughs like Glenside. We got Monco. In Eastern Monco, we got Glenside. We got Cheltenham. We got Rockledge. We got Abington. So I think harnessing that power of super engaged activists and fighting back to flip the Senate and stuff is what I want to do. We got people who will come to the district and do postcarding. We have people who we can get to write op-eds. We have people who can set up lobby days and organize lobby days. We can probably fill up a couple hundred buses with people from the district to storm the Capitol or storm the state legislature or go to Washington, D.C. But we just need somebody with energy to harness that power.

0: power and execute on the advocacy component.
1: So, Mike, as we, and I know we talked about this a few years ago, but yes, as a young man, I mean, now 4 years later, and what do you see needs to happen? And ladies and gentlemen, contrary to what the mayor says, how Philadelphia goes, so does the state. It's not about just Philadelphia.
0: Right.
1: It's about those outside, outlining areas. Right. How do you see positioning yourself? I mean, we only have 4 days till the primary, and you know what? I think there's something exciting going on because this is one of few races that actually have challenges going on.
0: I am the only challenger on the entire ballot in Eastern Monco. Even if you get down to the committee person seats, state committee, the congressional seats aren't being challenged. The state house seats aren't being challenged. Ben Sanchez, Napoleon Nelson, Madeline Dean, none of those folks have that. Art Haywood is the only person who has a challenger on the ballot. It makes sense because he is the oldest person on the ballot. I think he is the longest serving in government in Eastern Montgomery County on the ballot. He was a commissioner before, and then he ran for state senate and has been serving in the state senate for 12 years. I'm running because we have a moral crisis in Harrisburg. We have a floor-level minimum wage in Philadelphia. We pay one of the highest wage taxes in America, and then we can't get the minimum wage raised. We got a problem with gerrymandering. I know we see it happening in the southern states, Louisiana, Georgia, Florida, and whatnot. But best believe that fight is going to make its way to the north, and we're going to have to do the work and the advocacy in Pennsylvania as well. So I just think the moment is so urgent.
1: And I agree with you. You know, we have a lot of African-Americans sitting up in the state house, both on the representative side and the senatorial side.
0: Uh-huh.
1: We have a lot of folks that are, you know, whether you're a Democrat or Republican. But right now, you know, there's no real movement in the chambers.
0: Mm-hmm.
1: You know, most people are sitting there, and no disrespect to Speaker McClinton, no disrespect to Mr. Harris, no disrespect to Anthony Williams or none of those folks, but they're sitting there with their thumbs up their behinds, and there's still not any movement. Like you just said, Pennsylvania, $7.25 an hour. $7.25 an hour. No one can live off of that. You have not heard any of these folks, and I'm going to challenge you on this one. None of them with the high inflation of gas.
0: Groceries, medicine.
1: Medicine. But gas, we are one of the highest states that pay taxes.
0: A gas tax.
1: Right. Uh-huh. 54.1.
0: And then we don't. And then we don't tax. We pay. And then we don't tax like extraction for natural resources. So we're one of the highest exporters of natural gas, and we're not taxing them for it. That's another thing about my tangent about progressive taxation. But you're absolutely right. I do want to say I don't want to throw like legislators under the bus and say
1: I'm not throwing them under the bus. I'm saying to them that no one has stepped up to the plate. Look, in the Fed, our president, whether you like him or not, is floating the 18, suspending the 18-cent gas tax. Uh-huh. We have not heard anything from any legislator, both from the Senate or the House of Representatives in the state of Pennsylvania or the governor.
0: Right.
1: You know, think about it. If I say, okay, we're going to suspend 54 cents, and the Fed suspend 18 cents, that's 72 cents.
0: Yeah.
1: And for those of us that have to pay for premium, you know, you got a problem. Nobody's
0: understanding.
1: I think
0: they could be afraid to potentially lose that revenue. I know, like, our rainy day fund is almost depleted. So, and then where kind of at a deficit in Pennsylvania. They could be potentially, but it's other sources of revenue that we can like tax to close the gap and stuff like that. We talk about like companies registering in other countries. We talk about companies registering in Delaware and avoiding taxes. So it's ways to close that, but potentially they could be just hesitant because we don't want to, like, we're getting ready to close 17 schools in the city of Philadelphia, and tax revenue directly impacts public education. So we don't want to make no missteps, and it's like we're losing a stream of revenue, and now we have to close 20 schools or something like that.
1: But,
0: so,
1: but you just brought this up, which is interesting because, you know, going back to the tax, the governor moved money from the highway tax to fund SEPTA.
0: Yep.
1: You know, and the Democrats agreed with it. So SEPTA now, I mean, I don't know whether you've been on SEPTA, but I've been on SEPTA. I haven't seen any improvements.
0: Yeah.
1: And they keep saying they don't have enough people to work. They don't have anything. So are the taxpayers not getting what they should be getting for what they're paying to the state of Pennsylvania?
0: As a taxpayer, I don't think I'm getting what I should be paying. But as a taxpayer, that's why I said I'm going to run against my incumbent, because I do pay taxes, and this is a representative democracy. So I don't feel like I'm getting what I'm paying for, and I'm running to do something about it. Like, I think we do deserve better public transportation. I think we do deserve better public schools and whatnot. So, yeah, I view myself as a tax. I think any citizen who pays taxes is allowed to run for office, is allowed to challenge their legislators on their priorities.
1: The requirements, and see, you know, you mentioned the word democracy.
0: Yes.
1: Democracy taken in its narrow, this is something I've been reading over and over again. Democracy taken in its narrow, purely political sense suffers from the fact that those in economic and political power possess the means for molding public opinion to serve their own class interests. The democratic form of government in itself does not automatically solve problems. It offers, however, a useful framework for their solution. Everything depends ultimately on the political and moral qualities of the citizenry. That was written by Albert Einstein. Yeah. When you think about how long ago that was, you know, you think about, we are still in that same vicious circle.
0: Yeah.
1: You know, and we you know, whether it's on the local level, whether it's on state level, or on the government level, I mean federal level. But you think about this, you know, it's just like nothing else. Mike, you're out there asking the people in that district to hire you.
0: Yeah.
1: Because you're going to work for them. But so many, once these folks get into these offices, they forget who they work for.
0: Yeah.
1: How are you going to change that narrative if you make it?
0: I think my character is like of service. I serve with purpose. I serve according to my Baptist ideologies and whatnot. So I think I just want to do the work, and I'm going to give myself a term limit. I don't want to go back and forth to Harrisburg for 10 years. I would like to potentially learn government in the state house, move up and serve and deliver for more people on a larger scale. So, yeah, I just want to give myself term limits. Even like when I work jobs and stuff, I never want to stay a place 5 or 6 years. Like, I always want
1: to. You just want to stay enough to get that invested into your 401k.
0: Or, no, I don't even think I got it. I cashed out my 401k for this campaign to spend. I hate asking for campaign money.
1: Ladies and gentlemen, listen to this young man.
0: Yeah, I hate asking, especially.
1: Took his own money.
0: Yeah.
1: He's not.
0: But especially in a time like during an affordability crisis, I know I don't have $25 to give to my favorite candidate or $50 to give to my favorite candidate. So I just thought it's hard for me to ask folks for money right now if we make it to the general and we got to run against a Republican, then I think I'll have an easier time.
1: Well, there's no Republican on the ballot.
0: Oh, no, it is.
1: It is. There is
0: Reverend,
1: one on the ballot.
0: Reverend Ty Johnson. Yep.
1: And he's from North Philly.
0: Huh?
1: North Philly.
0: Yeah, he's from North. North as well. I don't think he's a bad dude, but he want to advance a school choice bill. And over my dead body, well, that happened while we got 17 schools closing in Pennsylvania. Like, we should never try to advance
1: You heard it right
0: choice.
1: Here from Michael Cogbill. Yeah. Over his dead body. You know, we're going to take our first commercial break. You're listening to Tony Tenor here on WWDB Talk 860 AM and WPN 97.5 HD2. 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
0: Call in, y'all.
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0: Welcome back. 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Our topic today is primary season upon us, and we have in studio Michael Cogbill, who is the candidate for the 4th Pennsylvania, 4th Senatorial District. You know, we're lucky here in Pennsylvania because right now there has not been any redistricting or primaries haven't been canceled.
1: Yeah.
0: Like in the Louisiana and other places.
1: Since 2022, when I ran, that's when we did redistricting.
0: Mm-hmm.
1: And
0: there was a fight there.
1: The maps came out late, and then we only had a week to get ourselves on the ballot. It was such a short primary election.
0: And contrary, not against this young man, contrary to what people believe, Sharif Street, who's running for the 3rd district, I'm sorry, 3rd congressional district,
1: congressional. Yep.
0: Was involved with that, and then he backed himself away from there. Now, I know we're talking to this young man, but I want to set some records straight to some of my friends that are out here reporting stuff. When people sue Donald Trump, it was not an individual that did it. It was a Democratic Party and several of the Pennsylvania state representatives with Senator Street's name was on it. He did not. You know, these folks are on, and I like to keep it real.
1: Mm-hmm.
0: And there's folks out there that are claiming they're keeping it real, but they're not. They're foregoing some of the things. You know, even with, I'm not familiar too much with Chris Rabb. I am familiar with Alana Stanford. But see, you in this congressional race, there still is a 4th candidate that nobody is not talking about. And because they think he's not going to win, that doesn't mean that he's not going to pull votes.
1: Mm-hmm.
0: You know, this is what I like about democracy.
1: Yeah.
0: Because, see, you got folks running against one another. You got people, you got your constituency having to make a choice.
1: Mm-hmm.
0: You know? And, you know, but it's our job to make sure that we present the facts.
1: The information.
0: And it's our job to make sure that candidates like you are kept above board, you know, and making sure that we do our homework, you know. So, and this is what, you know, you've been a supporter of this show, and I will say that, you know, but he's not here because he's a supporter of the show. He's here because he's a candidate with something to say.
1: Yeah.
0: So I just want to say that, you know, when we reach out to other candidates, the first thing they ask us, well, what are the questions? Can you send us
1: that.
0: The questions? You know, and this is what happened with in a congressional race with WHYY and Dr. Sanford.
1: Uh-uh.
0: You know, see, my belief is, Mike, is that if you really believe that you're the best candidate,
1: yeah,
0: for this position, you should be able to answer the questions, and you shouldn't be running for another office if you already hold the office, just in case you lose. You know, and Morgan Cephas, who dropped out the race, she was running both for the congressional seat and her office in the state rep. If the person that I looked up to the most, and you may not remember him, was Admiral Sestak.
1: Joe Sestak.
0: Good friend of mine.
1: My homie worked on this campaign. My homie, right. He was one of the best basketball players in my neighborhood, yeah, but he worked on Sestak's campaign.
0: Sestak said, I'm not running for my seat again because I believe I'm the best candidate. Mm-hmm. And Joe is a friend of mine to this day. Yeah, but he ran up against Toomey. And because of politics or politics within the parties, he did not win. And this is the problem that we are having, because we have so many family members, we have so many folks that are now sitting in these seats that are ward leaders, and now some of them are actually, and I just looked at the list, are running for state committee. Mm-hmm. So they're controlling everything, and that's why we can't get... How would you, moving forward, come into play to actually work across the aisle? You know, a lot of these folks are saying, I'm going to do this, I'm going to... You're a freshman. Uh-huh. You're going to be a freshman if you win.
2: Yeah.
0: How are you going to move through that freshman class to do what you need to do?
2: Yeah, I think just exuding the same respect, civility, humanism brings every, like, we're all humans. I'll say something that I do when I'm in Glenside, when I'm in Monco, Abington. I went to Glenside Porch Fest, and something as much as just sharing a beer. Like, I remember, I didn't know if they were Democrats or Republicans. Mm-hmm. I would notice flags and whatnot outside
0: of
2: there.
0: They were people.
2: That they were people. And it was that this kid, as soon as I got there, the kid's dad was performing. He offered me a beer as a candidate. Even with my button on, I got it. I cracked it right open and kept campaigning. And we had such a good time. I posted on their Facebook, and we got so many likes and people who told me they voted for me already. I think, like, yeah, just bringing back the ideology of, like, we're all people. I think we're so divisive right now. Mm-hmm. Attacks from the left, the right wing, kind of, you know, with the domestic terrorism and whatnot, the inner party fighting in Philadelphia between groups like Working Families, and then the Democratic Party, or people who call themselves leftists or just Democrats or progressive. I think, like, we're all just so divided. It's so ugly. And, like, Democrats are about to lose 20 congressional seats. Not even talking about the division between us and conservatives, mm-hmm. but it's like we're about to lose 20 congressional seats after this gerrymandering process takes place. And then we still got, like, we have a population decline in some of the cities where we need to hold on to congressional seats. So around the next census, we might lose even more.
0: Hold that thought right there. You talked about population decline.
2: Uh-huh.
0: We're still, Philadelphia area is still six,
2: uh-huh.
0: but we're just right behind us is San Antonio, Texas.
2: Uh-huh.
0: We are only 26,000 people ahead of them.
2: So what's our, how many people?
0: 137,000.
2: How many people in our city? Like a
0: 1,527,000.
2: And we dropped like maybe 20 from maybe 2 million people. Even with the schools closing.
0: Remember, we was fourth at one time.
2: Wow.
0: Now we're six.
2: Wow.
0: And we're going to end up behind. This is showing that people, one, they're being overtaxed. Our school system is one of the worst.
2: That could cause you to move.
0: You know, because even if you're just moving out of Philadelphia, outside the city, looking for, you know, over to Monco, where you're hoping to represent,
2: right.
0: You know, the districts are much better. You know, the problem that I see here, Mike, is everybody is looking to fill their coffers.
2: And, the polyarchy.
0: You know, and see who they can support. But they're forgetting about there's folks that, like you, that want to actually do the job. And I don't know, you know, I've been around you. I don't think you would sell your soul once you got in there, once you got into the office. But we start seeing folks, once they win, you're saying one thing, but you're doing something else.
2: Yeah.
0: You know, but as a young man, and I think this is what we need, not just in your race or the congressional race or even in the United States, we need new ideas and fresh ideas.
2: And courage. We need courage. Like,
1: vote your courage. We need people that's willing to stand up to the status quo. We need people that's willing to make the noise and draw attention to the thing like the affordability crisis. I'm not running for office to make, like, I don't want to be a ward leader. I'm not interested in holding multiple, like, I'm literally going to take the 4th district so we can flip the state senate, so we can mobilize our voters to codify our civil liberties. We got a lot of work that, like, the uniformity clause has to go through the state legislature, and then it goes to the ballot. When you got a ballot referendum, that means we pick that legislation. Mm-hmm. We get to go to the booth and vote on that. And we need to mobilize people to do so. You got to do phone banking. You got to do postcards. You got to make phone calls. But I literally just want to serve, and I want to do the advocacy. I think a state senator, in addition to passing bills and passing budgets and whatnot, like, your job is to be an issue advocate.
0: Passing budget, what's that?
1: Well, what's that? I guess it always takes us a long time.
0: Someone that wants to be a congressional candidate said, and I was in a meeting, yeah, so nobody could challenge me on it. He said, well, you know, we never pass a budget all the time.
1: Yeah.
0: I mean, what is your thoughts about that? Because that budget affects the people, yeah, that you will be serving. Yeah. How would you change or attempt to work across the aisle to change that?
1: I really want to talk like a politician and say we got to work across the aisle, but I think that's like BS. I wanted to say the other joint, but I know it's censorship. I don't know too much about radio. I think it's cool.
0: Our
1: FCC rules. But yeah, I think it's BS to say, like, we got to, because they don't want to work. Like, it's been 20 years of the minimum wage being $7.25 an hour. I think flipping the Senate is the top priority.
0: But, now, on the other, I'm going to flip this on you.
1: Uh-huh.
0: Okay, we say about them because they were in control. But when we're in control, we didn't do anything. The Democrats didn't do anything to make the movement. You know, right now, I mean, when you think about it, you had Ed Rendell sitting there, you know, America's mayor.
1: Right.
0: You know?
1: As governor. Yep. Yeah, he
0: was governor. Yep. You know, you had Tom Corbett. You had Tom Wolf.
1: Yeah.
0: You know, the Republican side. You know, and when you look at these things, a lot could be done. And but somebody's got to be willing to take the initiative. You know, when, and I'm going to spin this all the way back to Washington. When they had what was called the ante room in the Senate, they would go in there, they would fight, and they would battle, and they would, you know, it was a give and take. It wasn't all over the news and all of that. And once they got what, one side got what they wanted, the other side got what they wanted, they went right down the street next to the White House to Willard, and smoke cigars. You know, we've got to get back to that. I mean, with a new type of democracy, we've got to see folks.
1: I don't know if we can do that with
0: closed doors.
1: Know if we can do that with, like, MAGA people, like the misogyny, the fascist. Like, if they were just like, I think in the 4th district, why I like the I'll say this on the radio. I like the Republicans in the 4th district because they're normal. But Chestnut Hill, Montco, I think they're normal. One of the commissioners beat out like a MAGA Republican, Liz Ferry. But I think like the MAGA folks are just so hung up on like the social stuff, so hung up on, I guess, like the misogyny, the racism, the fascism and whatnot, and those issues that they don't want to work for, like, fiscal policy. I think they, like, back in the day, we would be like, all right, well, Republicans and conservatives are really just focused on, like, fiscal policy and kind of, or maybe even reproductive justice, or, like, sometimes Christian conservatives would be like, well, abortion is my top issue. But Republicans used to be, like, just focused on, like, jobs, taxes and whatnot. Now we got to a thing where it's like they're talking about who's swimming in a pool, who's entering your locker room,
2: who's playing sports with your kid. Like, it's all this other stuff. And it's like families are starving. Like, people are starving.
0: But whose fault is that? The fault is me and everybody else that's out there voting. Mm-hmm. Because we're the people that are hiring these
2: hiring them. But right? Then when you don't vote, again, a lot of us aren't voting. So I really like the Einstein quote, but one of the quotes that I like, Plato said, the rule for not participating in politics is you end up being governed by your inferiors. When you don't show up, absolutely, when you don't get engaged, like, you get the wrong people representing you.
0: Absolutely.
2: And I don't want that to happen in Germantown no more, so... I'm going to keep running.
0: We're
2: going
0: to take our second and final break. 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Our topic today is primary season is upon us. And with us in the studio is Mike Cargbill, who is a candidate for the 4th Senatorial District here in Pennsylvania.

0: beautiful. I like this show.
1: Welcome back. Welcome back to Tony Tedder here on WWDB Talk 860 AM and WPN 97.5. I'm your host, Randall Jefferson. Our topic today is primary season is upon us. You know, we have a little fun with our song selection. And that was Willie Nelson. And to all of our listeners, even those that are listening that doesn't have a primary on May 19th, if you listen to what he said, if you don't like who's in there, vote them out.
0: Vote them out.
1: Vote them out because...
0: Yeah, I like that song. I need
1: actually,
0: song.
1: We are, those of us that vote, we are the employers of folks like Mike that's trying to work for us. You know, a lot of folks got this stuff twisted that we have to do as they say.
0: Mm-mm. I work for you.
1: There you go.
0: No, literally. But I just think my swag is different. And, service makes me feel good. I like when people say, thank you for helping or thank you for figuring that. Like, it feels good to hear your gratitude for good service. But we work for you. Y'all pay tax. We pay high taxes in this state. We pay high taxes in this city. Like, I want, if I don't do what you said, I want you to tell me. I want you to.
1: You want me to vote you out?
0: Vote me out. If I don't get it done, you get me out of there. Because I don't want to be useless in anything I do. So I just really believe this is a democracy. Y'all are the taxpayers. And we work for you guys. Like, I don't look at politicians as heroes. I look at them as people who have a job, that like a crossing guard. You have a job to do.
1: That's what I like. This young man just said something. You know, most of our politicians or most of the people are putting our politicians on pedestals and the photo ops and making them, giving them, elevating them to
0: these people got mental health issues and family problems and financial and all the same problems that like an everyday person has. It's just they chose to serve.
1: Only is that they get a high five to six figure salary.
0: Yeah.
1: And per diems. And my gas prices, these folks need to do something because I don't get a per diem. Yeah. That I can write my gas.
0: Yeah. Nah, true. We need to figure it out. I think in Pennsylvania, we do have some people that want to serve and help figure it out. I don't make no excuses. I say exactly like what I want to say and need to say. But flipping that state senate, Mr. Randall, I'm telling you, like, that's how we, like, get an equitable tax formula. That's how we raise the minimum wage. That's how we, like, fund SEPTA and fund our schools and whatnot. Like, I wish it was a way that we could work together. I wish it was a way to embrace or engage in bipartisanship. But it's just...
1: I think there is a way. Right. But I think that it's going to take effort of... not the entrenched politician. It's going to take the efforts of new blood, new ideas, and saying, how can we get this done?
0: Yeah.
1: And it all starts with that key word of leadership. And I think that's what we are, everybody's searching for. And the problem is that when you see what goes on in Washington, folks think, well, if he can get away with this, so can we.
0: Mm-mm.
1: Or if she can get away with this, so can we. But just like what we're talking about is that he works for us just like you, if elected, would work for us. You have to be able to have your doors open. Now, a lot of these folks, once they get elected, you can't even get an audience with them.
0: Yeah.
1: What's your stance on that? Will your constituency be able to talk with you personally and not have to go through layers?
0: I'm going to be Mr. Town Hall. I love town halls. Like, I love live. I can't wait to, like, get on a bus with my constituents and do a lobby day. Like, a part of just who I am, I want to be felt and touched by people. Like,
1: No photo ops.
0: Yeah, no photo ops. And if a constituent want to take up, absolutely. But I ain't in it for the fun. Like, I want to, I literally want to have a town hall every month. And whether it's, you know, I think if we have it so frequently, like, the numbers might drop. But every month.
1: I don't think the numbers would drop. I think the numbers would increase.
0: I would love it.
1: Because now the people have someone that they can believe in that's not just doing something just today and then 3 months down the road. Because think of it this way. Yeah. You win, you're going to be a freshman.
0: Yes.
1: All right? A lot of folks that are out here, even in the congressional race, are saying, I'm going to do this, I'm going to do that. That's a 2-year term.
0: Yeah.
1: First of all, you got to get
0: State Senate, 4 years.
1: Oh, but I'm saying.
0: Oh, yes, sir.
1: Congressional's 2.
0: Yes, sir. Yep.
1: You're 6.
0: Yes.
1: The difference is that in that congressional race, you're getting your feet wet.
0: Yes.
1: And then you got to run again.
0: Yep, yep.
1: And what you're trying to do is 6 years, you will get your feet wet for maybe two years. And then you're actually jumping into the work, and your people, you're out there with your people.
0: Yeah.
1: Not just looking for, and I'm not against nobody, not just looking for the dark money so that you can run unopposed, so you can fund folks to do something
0: else. I wanted to run against them. I wanted to, like, run against, all right, Haywood. During the petition process, an attorney reached out and said, like, would you like to challenge his petition? And I think even as somebody, like, a former democracy advocate or a former director of voter protection, like, if I truly believe in democracy, then I want my opponent on the ballot. Everybody else said you foolish for that. Don't, you know, but.
1: I disagree with everybody else who told you that. Because, see, that's one of the biggest problems. Because if we want to be a democracy and we want to say anybody and everybody can run, then we shouldn't be knocking them off the ballot. Yeah. I mean, again, this young man, the party tried to knock him off the ballot when he ran for Congress. Yeah. And representing himself, he stayed on the ballot.
0: Took my belt
1: that
0: right off.
1: That says something about him.
0: Yeah. You know, I appreciate that.
1: When you think about Kathleen Kane, the attorney general that, you know, for whatever reason, she got herself in trouble.
0: Yeah.
1: When she went against the party bosses, and she won.
0: And she won. I collected petitions for her before she withdrew from the.
1: Didn't withdraw. She won.
0: But when she
1: went to jail.
0: The re-election.
1: Right.
0: Yeah, I was collecting. I just felt her.
1: See, this is when people this is what I talk about in democracy, and I'm glad that we have the opportunity to talk with Mike today, and you know. May 19th is coming.
0: Yeah.
1: What's your expectations? What are you looking forward to? How can people see what you're doing? Talk to my listeners.
0: Yeah. So our website is www.mikecogbill.org. You can check out our policy platform today. I'm going to upload like my plan for public schools and experiential learning. Also, tomorrow, I think we want to rally like in front of Lovett Library to stand with the South in this gerrymandering battle. So planning a march. And then I expect to do well on election day. I expect to have a presence. Like I said, we've got a lot of votes already. People who had doing phone banking, doing doors, people who have said, I voted for you already. So I think we got a path to victory. I think we got a shot. And again, I think if the voters, I don't think voters are stupid. I think voters are very smart. And I think in my district, people do research. So,
1: I no disrespect, but you said something that's actually because if you look at the map and the people you will or may represent, you know, they do the research.
0: Yeah, they do the research.
1: And you know, you can't say that I represent Germantown or whatever, and then you hold an office way up in Chestnut Hill.
0: Right.
1: You know, and this is what I think that we need to come back to, is that our folks that are running for these offices have to be able to, a person has to be able to touch you.
0: Yeah.
1: And I don't mean in a negative way.
0: Absolutely.
1: But be able to talk to you. You know, you don't need somebody saying, playing pile of tricks. And being on social media, well, should I vote for this? And then when only a handful of people say yes, but the majority didn't even know it was on social media, they are against it. And then you get it in, you vote for it, and then they'll say, well, you told me to vote for it.
0: Yeah.
1: That's pile of tricks.
0: Yeah, yeah. You know? And when you get with the lobbyists and the steak dinners and stuff like that. Again, I just think my swag is different. I could buy my own steak. I might go to Longhorn after that, but I can get my own steak.
1: You can afford a steak.
0: At Longhorn. That's why I'm going to Longhorn. I'm not going to Steak 48. But, you know, you got to pick and choose where you get your steak from. Uh-huh. And I just think I want to carry it different. Like, I do want to be of service. I do respect the vote. I do respect people paying taxes. One thing that I say is, like, when you work a job, like, Uncle Sam gets the money before you do. Like, usually,
1: absolutely,
0: before you even see a check,
1: Mike,
0: you pay taxes.
1: Before we get off the air, you know, sir. You just told me something when we were out in the line, and I don't really believe in endorsements and all of that, but you just told me, and I share something with you. You just got an endorsement from somebody.
0: Yeah, TWU, Local 234.
1: And I shared with you that when I was involved with the NAACP, when they had the 40-day strike on the Labor and Industry Council, we helped negotiate that between Lombardo and Gabbaccini, who was the union leader and all. And at that time, the mayor was Ed Rendell. Uh-huh. And then you had his chief of staff, who I always called the real mayor.
0: Who was the chief? I should know.
1: You should know who it is.
0: It's a woman. It was a woman.
1: No, it was a man.
0: Chief of staff.
1: David Cohen.
0: Oh, David Cohen. Oh.
1: When we was at the Sheraton and we were negotiating that.
0: I forgot David Cohen was there.
1: I said, put the real mayor on the phone. So we can get this done.
0: Was David Cohen a millionaire when serving as chief of staff for Rendell?
1: No. David Cohen, who I still respect to this day.
0: Yeah.
1: As I would call, if you want to call somebody Mr. Philadelphia, you want to give somebody a Philadelphia award.
0: Yeah, David Cohen.
1: David Cohen. Yeah, he's not like Josh Shapiro, because he's not from Philadelphia.
0: Josh is from Abington, though.
1: He's not from Philadelphia.
0: Yeah. But he's from the district.
1: Yeah, I get that.
0: He's from the fourth, though.
1: I get that. So. I understand that. Yeah. But I'm just saying, when you want to give something. But my problem is when you give these politicians these awards for doing their job, there's a problem.
0: Yes. Yes. No, I agree.
1: Well, we got to get out of here. My engineer is saying we got to go. Mike, tell our people where you're at. And what's your number on the ballot? Real quick.
0: Mike Cogbill, and my number is 11 on the ballot. And catch me in the district, in the 4th Senatorial District. Mike Cogbill for State Senate.
1: I want to thank Mike Cogbill, Democratic candidate for Pennsylvania 4th Senatorial District. 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Again, I want to thank Mike. I'm Randall Jefferson. 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Remember, if you're in the Pennsylvania area, go out May 19th. and vote. 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
2: It's us, the U.S., it's our government. 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

0: Hello, Philadelphia. My name is Ralph Williams. I am the host of The Ralph Williams Show. Let me talk to you. What do you want to talk about? We'll talk every Wednesday, 3 to 4 p.m. here on 860 AM WWDB. 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
0: She's an absolute professional with a homegirl feel. Welcome to the Bishop Mary Show with Bishop Mary Foy Palmer, where she will discuss both religious and secular topics with various guests from all walks of life. 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
3: 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I don't even think we're playing that today, but it's called God's Got It. 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But
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3: All right.
2: That we've done that little commercial on this most important day,
3: I know,
2: we
3: right?
2: certainly want to take I just, you
3: get
2: know.
3: That money. No, I'm
2: no,
3: just joking. Okay,
2: oh,
3: I'm sorry. Let's. Okay, there's that.
2: because more than money, sacrifice was made.
3: Yes.
2: And we want to honor those, including our military.
3: Mm-hmm.
2: And Brother Marcus and I come back and we'll have a little chat about that. And then those first responders as well. So we want to take this moment to honor all of our those who have served
3: mm-hmm.
2: and our veterans and
3: yeah.
2: have given us the right to freedoms, even for us to be on the air today. Come
3: yeah.
2: on, somebody.
3: Yeah.
2: Somebody had to give up a life so that we could come and go. So we're going to begin with our military. And I dedicate this first song to our wonderful, wonderful, wonderful, magnificent,
3: mm-hmm.
2: absolutely great.
3: All the accolades in the world.
2: Producer, engineer,
3: yes.
2: extraordinaire.
3: Put his life on the line.
2: Other than Matt. Who served in our U.S. Army and is a veteran, and we are so grateful to have him. Let's
3: yes.
2: begin with this song.

0: It is in this moment here on the Bishop Mary Show that we give God praise for those of us who have the benefit of those that served. I like to honor those who gave the supreme sacrifice at least once a year. And on the Miss Memorial Day, there are family members who are reflecting and miss their loved ones who left and did not come home. First, we want to thank God for our U.S. Army. My father served. My uncles on my paternal side served in the Army. And thankfully, they all came home after serving in both World War II and the Korean War. For the Air Force, my late and great friend, our chairman of the Deacon Board, Deacon Ernie, was also serving in the Air Force and served in Afghanistan and Iraq. But he came home, and then God called him from reward to glory. For the Coast Guard, my friend of over 50 years and a dear beloved sister to me, Dawn Harris Patterson, she served with our Coast Guard. And then in the U.S. Navy, my childhood friend, who we came through elementary school together. Mm-hmm. So that's over 55 plus years. We are grateful for my friend Joseph Douglas Hughes. And lastly, the Marines. We presently have our vice chairman of my church deacon board, Deacon Steve Wiley, who served in the Marines, did come back, and is serving God's house gratefully. Mm-hmm. Going home for our first responders, and we think about our police, our fire, our sheriffs, our National Guard, and others who served here in the city of Philadelphia and in our Commonwealth. And of course, we give our kudos to all of the Philadelphia police officers who died in the line of duty. I'm thinking of some of my friends, I'm trying not to get emotional, who were shot down and killed due to violence here in the city and gave the supreme sacrifice so that we could move about. Some of my firefighter friends who also died as well in the line of duty. We don't forget our sheriffs or those in our National Guard in the state who have also given. So we take this serious but safe moment to say thank you for your supreme sacrifice. Sometimes thank you isn't enough, but it is grateful by me. And for your families who really kind of dread this day because the memory of their absence is on your mind, we say a prayer of comfort and pride and support and love that embraces you from me, this show, Brother Marcus, and our staff, thanking you for what you have done. And if you could, Brother Marcus, just say a quick comforting prayer for those who may be listening and are in need to be reminded that the sacrifice is not in vain.
1: All right. Dear Heavenly Father, God, we thank you for everything and all things. We pray for those who have sacrificed so much, Lord God, so that we can enjoy the things that we have in this life. But to take the focus off of us, we pray for those who have went out and served and those who didn't come back, Lord God, as we memo our memory and remember those who have given. Father, we pray for the families that are left here that are still on this side of glory and those that did return from service. And Lord, we're praying not for those that just done a lot of service for the military and the different branches, but also our first responders, police officers, and ambulatory workers. Workers and everybody else in those areas, we pray that you would continue to watch over all of our first responders, people that have put their lives on the line every single day, police officers, everything, everyone else in between. God, we ask that you would help us as a society to work together and just remember that because of the sacrifices of others, we have the freedoms that we can enjoy. Bless us and keep us and guide us. We want to send a special prayer for our producer, Matt, who has really served our country well and has given his time even for us to be here on today, when today is a moment where he could sit back and relax and reflect. God, we thank you for him and everyone that's given up. And we thank you for the greatest sacrifice of all, Jesus. In Jesus' name, we thank you and praise you and we give you glory. In the name of the Father and of the Son and of the Holy Spirit, everybody said, amen.
0: Amen. Thank you so, so much. And of course, on this Memorial Day, there are many celebrations that will be going on throughout the Delaware Valley. We will be having many celebrations. There are still some parades scheduled, some in the suburbs, in Media, and other small towns where they weather does not prohibit them from having their parades. And of course, we know that Philadelphia has had celebrations all weekend long, and we're hoping that folks will not add to the death count through violence, but we'll touch on that later because this is a time of reflection, Today at 12 o'clock, there will be a memorial service led by our city officials at the Vietnam War veteran downtown Philadelphia to thank God for those who served in the Vietnam War. My maternal uncle served and did return, and many of those Vietnam veterans came home to nothing. They were not appreciated, and they were sort of abandoned by family and even by our government. But thankfully, those of us that embraced them were able to see them on our way, and my uncle lived a really productive life until the Lord called him from labor to reward, in which he served in the war that he didn't ask to serve. There was a draft going on. So we're hoping, because the draft could be enacted by our current president at any time, for anyone between the ages of 18 and I think it's 30, if you are a black male and you are single and you're in good health, you can be drafted. And if a draft does happen, that would cause a lot of our young men to have to serve or face, you know, judgment by the courts for avoiding it. So we're praying that even with the current war status of our nation, it will never result to that, where folks have to go against their will to serve and protect this country, because I know many a mother would be a little upset to see them going off on whichever branch of service they would want to serve. But we're so grateful. And of course, we again say thank you to Matt for his service. I love him dearly, and I'm grateful for him because he has been riding with me since I came here.
1: I don't love him.
0: Well, that's all right. That's on you, boss.
2: I still love you, Brother Marcus.
0: He's out here.
1: I like you a lot more.
0: No, I say this sincerely because he's been with me, and now I've served with over 250 shows, and God has been
1: really counting.
0: God has been great, and he's rode with me through all of it.
1: Remember that time he tried to leave? No, I'm just kidding.
0: See, you got to always...
1: Go ahead.
2: Turn off your mic.
0: That's right. You got the control. There you go.
1: I wrote a song about him leaving.
0: But I thank God for that. On those of you that are going to be going to Memorial Day celebrations, please check your local places. Please check your local areas. I'm sure there's many postings on social media that will be happening and many events that will be occurring. And if you and your family want to go, please make sure that you deal with the weather, because it is a little rainy. Folks were going to have a great time. Come on, somebody. The shore was damp, and it was wet. I guess it was wet and dreary. It was a little cool. But some folks are diehards, and there will be some grills set up. What you going to do today, Brother Marcus?
1: I'm doing it right now.
0: Okay.
1: I'm doing it right now. Radio. That's it. Work, you know.
0: You're not going to roast up the grill.
1: You're not going to be cooking on the grill on a day like today when I'm thinking about those who have sacrificed their lives. What's wrong with us? We be cooking and grilling. Some people just be thinking about taking a day off. We
0: need to nimble our memory and those who
1: are gone. Now, I'm not judging nobody. I'm just saying we need, you know, to me, it's just kind of you sit back and relax. But others, they just, I'm kicking my feet up. I'm going to grill out here in the rain.
0: Well, you do realize that cooking and food and fellowship is a way of remembrance, especially for those families who do not have their loved ones who very well may want to sit around and tell stories. You know, what Uncle Boo Boo did and Grandpa did and what hubby and brother did. And
1: Uncle Boo Boo, you better watch out for him. Uncle Boo Boo, what's your nickname? My name Delicious. Hey, there's that.
0: See,
1: the kids is running to Aunt Bunny.
2: He just can't help himself.
0: I can't believe he just said that.
1: I can't help it if I wanted to. The Michael Jackson movie's out, y'all. Y'all better check it out.
0: Oh, God, help
1: Matt,
0: me.
1: I saw you was in the movie, too.
2: Oh, yeah. What movie's that?
1: In the Michael Jackson movie.
2: Oh, yeah? Well, who did I play? Yeah, that's what you get. Your seat fell down.
0: See?
1: Oh, man. Happy. It's weird to me when people say Happy Memorial Day.
0: Right.
1: There's nothing happy about it.
2: Exactly.
1: You know what I mean? So, again, Matt, I appreciate you, man. And I'm glad you can always take a joke on them. We're cutting up. But the serious side of Memorial Day is just, you know, remembering those who served. I know. I think about those who don't want to serve that might have to, but that's another, you know, topic.
0: It is, you know. And I just mentioned the draft. We're hoping and praying because it has been inactive. The young men were supposed to sign up for it as a selective service option, but there is rumor that if we keep on getting into these little tiny wars, we might be having to enact that because thankfully, we are we have enough personnel to handle something, but should it become full-blown. And we do want to take a moment, and we will do this again on September the 11th for all of the first responders who lost their lives at 9-1-1, 9-11, who rushed in trying to serve us when the Twin Towers in New York City came down. So every first responder, EMS, fire, police, sheriff, and even civilians that went in to trying to help those that were imperiled. We recently had a garage collapse where several of our union brothers were lost, and the fire department and the police department and the EMS were right on the scene over in South Philadelphia trying to do what they needed to do for the two that recovered. But then it went into a recovery, and thankfully all had been laid to rest. And so for anyone who may be missing somebody today, know that they were proud to go.
1: Yeah, my
0: they
1: uncle,
0: were proud to go. Yeah.
1: Big shout out to my uncle Marcellus, who was gone but not forgotten. He served in the Marines.
0: Come know, on, so, yeah.
1: He is gone but not forgotten. Yeah, you know. He did his thing. Mm-hmm. And you know, and there's that. Listen, for those of you who are just tuning into the show, this is the Bishop Mary Show.
0: Yes.
1: Always, always, you know, you can support. Don't let nobody tell you that you can't when you know that you can and you want to. The way that you can support the Bishop Mary Show is call this number right here, right now. Do it today. And it is
0: 833-722-4748.
1: Oh, my goodness. She'd be saying it like we on a 1-800
0: I just think there's a time
1: hotline.
0: And a place.
1: And this
0: Amen.
1: Is the time and this is the place, you know? And the email, email us, okay?
0: This is BishopMaryEnterprises@gmail.com.
1: That's right.
0: And
1: go
0: please
1: ahead.
0: Don't think that I'm doing that solicitation.
1: No, that's
0: such
1: me.
0: Such a solemn moment.
1: I'm a solicitor.
0: Well, amen. We're going to leave that right alone. We're going to turn it up a little bit and make it soft because we have something to celebrate. Who is this from?
1: Michael Jackson.

0: hundreds of shooting incidents and multiple victims. Homicides that were senseless, cold, intentional, killing our men, women, and children in the African American communities. The question is, am I my brother or sister's keeper? Have we considered each other as neighbors? We can wait for someone to come in and save us, or we can save ourselves. The violence must end. Do your part.
1: And hearing that message about our PSA, there have been multiple shootings throughout the weekend here in the city of Philadelphia. Mm-hmm. On Saturday morning, early morning, there was a triple shooting that ended with a loss of life. And there were five victims right there in the 9th District. Which is our central district here in the city of Philadelphia. Then there's a little while later, there was a 35th district. There was a 19th district shooting that resulted in a young man losing his life. And that was, again, there were three victims that were transported. And then just late last night in the 35th district, there was a shooting that incorporated, four males, one teenager, and three adults that were with the party. So we want you to have a good time, but it should not escalate to gun violence. And so the city of Philadelphia, including the police department, Office of Public Safety, and others are beginning to prepare for what they feel may be a burst of these types of activities. But to have three rapid responses, three multiple casualties of 13 people or more resulting in death is a little bit more than what we should be dealing with here in the city. So we want to help you to realize conflict resolution, talk it down, keep it down. And of course, let's make sure that we don't have to rise to loss of life. A gentleman last night was is claiming self-defense in a shooting at a gas station. Where he was being going to be robbed or something, and the police are investigating, so we can't really talk about that. But, you know, there are people who are being desperate due to desperate times, and desperate situations cause for that. And I'm certain that we are grateful that the stats have brought the numbers down. However, one life is one life too many.
2: Yes, way too
1: many. Philadelphia is working very hard to almost make it obsolete, to the point that we can go a month or so without a loss of life, because to the family, it doesn't matter.
2: Yeah.
1: That's my beloved. So we certainly want to continue to pray that violence will curb. It will not escalate. The city will have plenty of visitors.
2: Yeah.
1: Lots. For our 250th anniversary, we don't need a national or international incident to occur. So all hands on deck are going to be out. We want to make sure that people can have a great time. Mm-hmm. Of course, we're going to hear from one of our persons that will be a headliner for the July 4th celebration. And that is Philadelphia's own Will Smith, who will be probably doing the closing song we're doing today, Summertime. He's coming back to perform live here in Philadelphia. Going to have a whole lot of folks coming in beginning the end of June all the way through the mid-July. So we're praying, and I'm hoping that there will not be a casualty. Other current updates, there was a young man who obviously had some form of mental health disorder that charged the White House barrier and unfortunately was shot and killed. And so there is a full investigation going on because it is a Metropolitan Police Department incident by being on the street. So we're thankful that no one was injured. The Secret Service handled that matter quickly, and there was no threat to our government officials in the said name thing. Of course, Tuesday was our election.
2: Yeah.
1: And I am sad to report that 23% of our 1.1 million voters, come on, somebody, voted.
2: Well,
1: that's 230,000 folks, and we have 800 some others. I don't know what the apathy is, but there was all hands on deck trying to do it. Congratulations to those of you that have been retained as state representatives and state senators, because that was involving them. And then, of course, we had the third congressional race, which was the hot race. So we need to say congratulations to he is currently State Representative Chris Rabb, who won the election. And we want to give kudos to Dr. Alice Stanford, to Senator Sharif Street, and to Mr. Attorney Sean Griffith, who were the four contendants for that seat.
2: Yeah. And most of them have been on our show.
1: Yes, and we're so grateful. And so we know they put up a valiant fight, but we want to be a good sport. Come on, somebody, and congratulate, and then begin to unify on how we are going to work together in the coming days. That's going to be greater for the whole and certainly not the part.
2: So that's, I mean, no matter what, we just need to encourage people to continue to vote. You have the right to vote. So go ahead and vote. And even if you don't vote, you're still voting by not saying anything. So,
1: hey, that's exactly what our Commissioner Omar Sabir said. Your silence is a vote, too.
2: Silence
1: is a vote. And so we had a lot of folks that were silent. And we have to really help to educate, motivate, and encourage. Not only educate and motivate, but then have them to participate. So I call it the EMP, educate, motivate, and participate. We have a big election coming in the fall. Congratulations to our governor and lieutenant governor, who were also retained and are going into the general election in November. And it's going to be a fierce fight between the Republican challenger, Stacey Garrity, who is currently serving as our state treasurer. And so it's times that we're going to have to give our voice, and we're going to have to give it loud and proud. And so we're grateful for all of that. Brother Marcus, you had an event. Tell us all about it.
2: Y'all should have been there. No, I'm just kidding. Let me tell you. It was the Element of Inspiration Radio Network, Brother Marcus Prayer Brunch. And so many people came out. It was crazy. We had like about 30 cancellations. And that was good. I know some people are like, man, that don't sound. Oh, no, it was good because the place was packed to capacity that my team had to stand up. And you know what I mean? And I'll tell you this. It was a powerful, a lot of powerful people in the room. There was a lot of money in the room. And yeah, I always talk about that. But we had security. Security was tight. I promise you that. We had, it was really nice. The food was right.
1: Who was the keynote speaker? Who said the prayers? People and money.
2: It's about me.
1: Prayer brunch. I thought it was a prayer brunch.
2: It is, but it was about me. No, I'm just kidding. No, it was a prayer brunch. I did things a little bit different. I'm very unique in what I do. So, you know, people, they have the typical prayer brunch where they have a keynote and all of this. I didn't do it that way. I did it very uniquely, refreshingly different. I did have some people that own businesses and, you know, to come up and share, their story. We prayed for people's businesses and families, and I just kind of put a different spin to it. I didn't want to follow the usual, but everybody had a great time. We had a DJ there.
1: Was prayer part of?
2: Of course.
1: Of
2: course. It was all about a prayer, but it was just a different spin on the prayer brunch. You know what I'm saying? So
1: that's good.
2: Yeah, and like I said, it was a time was had by all, packed to capacity. We had to double order what we had, like food, so the bill was double. It didn't matter because it was a great time, you know?
1: And where was that held?
2: That was held in at the My Bagel Cafe, 2929 Delran, New Jersey. It was 2929 Route 130 Delran, New Jersey. So we got a lot of other things coming up, you know, Tell Your Story. That's going to be for authors coming up and all that. And then we're bringing a prayer brunch over to Philly. Because everybody kept saying, you know, when you bring this to Philly, it's going to be ridiculous. So, yeah, that part.
1: Good.
2: What about you? I know you got a lot of stuff going on. What's happening with you? Because you didn't come to the prayer brunch, and I wonder why. I'm sorry. I didn't mean to put you out like that.
1: Well, that's because I am showing. I had a big celebration in which I graduated on Saturday with my dual degree. I received my Master's of Divinity and my Doctor of Theology is a dual degree program. Wore me out.
2: So that's why she didn't come. So you are excused.
1: I was out of town. I was in Florida where I was with my graduating class.
2: Hanging with the Floridians.
1: Yes. And it was surreal. I have never done a dual degree program, particularly not a master's and a doctorate, because you have to do a thesis and a dissertation. But I graduated with honors with a 4.0 GPA.
2: Oh, go ahead. So, showing off.
1: This is my another earned doctorate. So I'm grateful.
2: Got like 50 doctorate degrees
1: let
2: right
1: me
2: now.
1: Let me set the record straight because it calls it 50 because people will report that. I have my first earned doctorate of ministry
2: in
1: love of my father and love of my mother in 2016. And then I ended up going for my PhD. In 2024. Those are my first two earned doctorates. And then I was blessed to receive an honorary Doctor of Humane Letters.
2: Three.
1: In 2021. And then another one last year.
2: Four.
1: For a Doctorate of Sacred Music. So the difference between honorary and earned is coursework or project work, dissertation or defense. And honorary is based on your life work. So my Humane Letters was based on my life work. When I also received the Lifetime Achievement Award from President Biden at the White House. And then the 2025 was Dr. Sacred Music because music is my kick.
2: 50.
1: A lot of people just don't always know that. But being a director, singing with area choirs, I wrote two songs that I'm hoping to eventually produce in the next year or so. And they were the basis of my thesis, my dissertation, and I was honored for that. One I actually sang as part of my presentation. And then this year, right after that, I went into a dual degree program, and I went to go get the MDiv. The MDiv was to honor my late father. He always wanted a Master's of Divinity. And so I ended up enrolling in the Masters of Divinity course. And then I was asked, why don't you also do a dual degree program with a doctorate of theology? So I said, it may be a little much. And it was because I was getting 2 to 3 hours of sleep a night just to do both of them. But I was able to submit my master's in February and my dissertation in March. And I ended up graduating with honors. So congratulations to me. I'm 63. I'm an old G, but I have done what God has asked me to do with a master's, three doctorates, and two honorary doctorates as well.
2: 50.
1: So my life has been one of purpose, and I honored my mother with the demon in 2016. She did not live to see it. She passed in September 2015. And my daddy, the Masters of Divinity, and he passed on April the 20th of 2020. And he got his MDiv. So I went to their graves yesterday because I knew that I would not make it today. And I said thank you to my parents who pushed me. I kept my promise. I kept my promise. No matter how hard it is, how long it is, how much it is. And people will always discourage you and make fun of you and not encourage you and not embrace you and not celebrate you. But I can tell you for myself, when my tears were flowing, I said, thank you, God, that I was able to do it and live and give you purpose and say thank you to my mommy, Mrs. Elizabeth Anderson Floyd, and my daddy, the Reverend Dr. Melvin Floyd, Philadelphia legend here. And for them, I am who I am today because of them. So that's why we are celebrating. We have given all current updates. And we're going to end it with one of my favorite songs, but one of my favorite persons who always lets us know that no matter what, it's still a lovely day. Yeah.

0: That was Bill Withers with Lovely Day.
1: That was Bill Withers?
0: That was Bill Withers.
1: I thought it was Bill Cosby singing.
0: No, Bill Withers, one of the greatest of all times. It's one of my favorite songs by him, because no matter what the day brings, it's still a lovely day when you wake up in the morning and see a bright sunshine.
1: That's right.
0: I will lift my hands toward heaven. Thank you for another day.
1: That's right.
0: That is such a grace, that when you wake up in the morning, you're able to do all of this.
1: Yeah.
0: But then, in spite of everything, you are blessed. And so I'm so proud of you, Brother Marcus.
1: So proud of you, Bishop Mary.
0: Event.
1: Can I ask you a question?
0: Yeah.
1: Because you got all of them, like 50 doctoral
0: degrees. Not 50, say right.
1: Listen, I say it the way I want to say it because I know what it is.
0: Zero.
1: No, I'm not going to do
0: five.
1: That. Why don't you give me like a piece of, like a copy, just a piece of the, one of them doctorials. You don't need them all, you know, and just say this is signed over to Brother Marcus Elements of Inspiration, you know, and then I'll take that, you know what I'm saying, and just I can run with that. And I'm like, I have my doctoral degree, and they'll say,
0: what's the name?
1: It says Bishop Mary. I say, it's Bishop Mary under the, and I'm under the auspices or the umbrella. You know, that anointing just fell off on me.
0: I'm here to encourage anybody that school education, especially with our Department of Education.
1: She being greedy with her degrees. I'm going to go get a drink. I don't even drink.
0: No, I'm just saying that education is key.
1: Oh, yeah, absolutely.
0: And our forefathers and foremothers and those that didn't have education, I'll never forget it when my great-grandmother said to me, I'll never have a high school diploma or a college degree. But I live to see my children, my grandchildren, and my great-grandchildren get what I never would acquire.
1: Yeah.
0: And that has stuck with me my entire life.
1: Mm-hmm.
0: So I want to encourage somebody. It doesn't matter what it is. Get a certificate, executive coaching. Go back and get an associate's. There is a certain level of pride that comes when you have acquired something that everybody said you never could. And I was told when I was in the fourth grade that you won't mount to anything and you probably will fail and flunk out of school. And because my teacher was that mean enough to say to me, I overachieved. So I thank God for my journey. I graduated from Girls High in the top 1% of my class. I was summa cum laude. I went away to college. I interrupted that whole thing. Came back years later, and I graduated with my first doctorate.
1: You know,
0: with
1: I gotta give
0: 3.5 GPA.
1: You went to Girls High.
0: I went to Girls High.
1: I went to Girls High too.
0: I know. Not
1: I walked past Girls High.
0: Right. To check out the chicks.
1: No,
0: because they are the Girls High
1: Bishop
0: beauties.
1: Mary.
0: I'm just saying. I mean, you opened up the door, so I just walked through it.
1: See what I'm saying? This is why we are here today on this rainy day, because you just be going, getting degrees and coming back and just bossing me and Matt around.
0: I'm not bossing.
1: I know.
0: I'm not bossing. I'm accepting God's favor with humility.
1: Absolutely. Let me tell you something. As you should. And I commend you on everything that you're doing, not just, you know, your intellectual acumen, the educational degrees, but what you do in the city of Philadelphia, you know. So, and that's the only reason why I'm here. When you were like, hey, you know, come through, you know, I don't do no co-hosting with nobody in America. You know what I'm saying? Like, nobody. But when you called, I said, you know, I got you, because I know that you're authentic, you're real, and you are who you are, you know. And so, again, ladies and gentlemen, welcome to the Bishop Mary Show, and I'm going to do it. I know you don't want me to do it, but I'm going to do it.
0: I know. Let's not do the Trinity today. We did the Father, the Son.
1: And we got to do the Holy Spirit. Ladies and gentlemen, welcome to the Bishop Mary Show. I'm going to give you this information. You got to call this number if you want to continue to support. You can do that. That number is... The number is, you better stop playing. The number to the Bishop Mary Show is...
0: You can call our messenger center at 833-722-4748.
1: All right, and also email us. You can email us your thoughts, comments, and how you want to continue to support the show at...
0: BishopMaryEnterprises@gmail.com.
1: I like that, Enterprises. Bishop Mary Starship Enterprises right here. Right. Y'all can be a part of it.
0: No, I'm grateful. And let me just take this moment to also thank WWDB860AM for the opportunity to be a part of their WWDB family. I'm grateful for the leadership, the managerialship, as well as having, as I said again, the best producer for my show. He makes me look good, especially when we fumbling. And it's just a sweet spirit, and I'm grateful because God united us. And I've had some not so good opportunities with people who ran the board for me. But I have been blessed to be here at WWDB. So I want to give that shout out to this station. Mm-hmm. People say to me, why are you there? Because I can be authentically me.
1: There you go. That
0: and
1: part.
0: I'm grateful that I can be that way. Well, we are wrapping up our show today.
1: Yeah.
0: It is a holiday. We certainly are hoping for those of you that are remembering those of loved and those of lost that you will be smiling with pride.
1: Mm-hmm.
0: You're blessed that they were in your lives, however long or short.
1: Yeah.
0: And then know that today can still be a lovely day. So do something fun for them. And if that's cooking, do that. If it's sitting around having a cool drink, whatever your favorite,
1: Kool-Aid.
0: Do that. if it's just basking and relaxing, watching some games, doing what you want to do or doing nothing at all.
1: Yeah.
0: Please enjoy this day, reflect, and importantly, give God thanks. Life is precious.
1: Yeah.
0: And I can't begin to tell you how vital it is for you to appreciate it every day.
1: Mm-hmm.
0: And as me, who is a mom and a grandmom and a great-grandmom, I told my children and my grandchildren, not quite yet the great-grands, they're still babies, that if Nana and Mommy can do it, so can you. No matter how hard the task, I'm excited for when you achieve. And I'm grateful for my children, Gulf Corps, going on beyond high school education to achieve those things. Maybe not to the level I might, but I've set an example for them, and I'm grateful for them and their support and care.
1: Mm-hmm.
0: And, of course, to you, Brother Marcus, let me say wholeheartedly thank you. You are a friend and a brother beloved to me, and I love you and your wife and all of that's attached to you, and we know that God's greatest blessings is going to compete. And so let me say this, because people always want to bring something. We are not in competition with each other. We just are here to enhance each other.
1: Yeah.
0: That's why he's here on the Bishop Mary Show. And maybe in time I'll be able to do a co-host or two with him on his show.
1: Absolutely.
0: Support
1: you know, that's a
0: his
1: done
0: games,
1: deal.
0: And we're going to continue to do it because black folks aren't supposed to be able to get along, but we do. And I'm grateful for that.
1: Well,
0: so we know summertime is coming, right?
1: Yeah.
0: And,
1: yeah.
0: You know, Will Smith got up with this little rap number, you know, him and Fresh Prince, Bel Air,
1: Philly Boys.
0: And they got it going on and they doing their old times. If you watch the video, I couldn't even believe their haircuts, you know, the little
1: back
0: ones
1: in the
0: on
1: day.
0: The
1: Yeah.
0: I mean, good Lord have mercy. Mm-hmm. But we're grateful.
1: Absolutely.
0: And we want you as we kick off this summer season, please use common sense.
1: Yes.
0: Please be safe.
1: Yes.
0: And it's okay to walk away.
1: Oh, yeah, that part.
0: Every fight doesn't have to be fought right then.
1: You got to know when to hold them.
0: And know when to fold them.
1: Know when to walk away.
0: Hey!
1: Know when to run.
0: Run. Come on here. Because it's vital that you protect your life.
1: Mm-hmm.
0: And those that are attached to you do want you to live. Come on, somebody.
1: Live.
0: You got to live.
1: That's
0: live.
1: Right.
0: God, we thank you.
1: Mm-hmm.
0: Cover and keep all in the listening audience. Bless us. Bless them. Protect us. And we're grateful.
1: Mm-hmm.
0: We love you today.
1: Mm-hmm.
0: Now carry us through this day.
1: Mm-hmm.
0: And we give you thanks. Mm-hmm. In Jesus' name.
1: Jesus' name.
0: Amen.
1: Amen.
0: Well, until next week for another dynamic show, we have a fabulous guest coming that's going to talk to us about some issues. And we're certainly hoping, I believe he's going to be live in the studio.
1: Yeah.
0: So we're going to be having a great time to speak and to talk about real issues and to also go through our music month in June. So we want to feature some artists. Brother Marcus is going to send a couple our way. We're going to mix it up a little bit in June. And, of course, music is our way. Until then, please remember, if you can't be good, be careful. If you can't be careful, then don't do it. It may not be worth it. God bless you.
1: God bless you. God bless you. Thank you for tuning in to the Bishop Mary Show.
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13: Because the Phillies went from doing everything wrong to pretty much doing everything right. And we talk about, you know, water finding its level and guys always getting to the back of their baseball cards. It happens sometimes in extreme ways. The Phillies were as bad as it gets. Now they're as good as it gets. Obviously, the truth is somewhere in the middle. But right now, just keep this momentum rolling.
14: one of us is a walking museum of sports. 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And the Museum of Sports Show is on the air and ready to go there with you. I'm Doug Scheimel, our show dedicated to sports memories, memorabilia, and the museum that's going to capture it all right here in Philadelphia. Yeah. 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Ladies and gentlemen, Philadelphia's Greatest Showman, Mr. Lou Scheinfeld. How you doing, Lou?
15: I'm doing great, but don't these Thursdays roll around fast every week? It's Thursday. Oh, God, my gosh. Yes. We're in our seventh year. Can you believe that? Started before the pandemic, for God's sakes.
14: We used to do this in the studio.
15: What a difference a week makes. A week ago, the Sixers and Flyers were flying high. The Phillies were in the dumpster. And guess what? It's exactly the reverse right now. I mean, who would have thought?
14: And our first guest, Corey Seidman, will be sort of filling us in on how the Phillies have sort of done the 180. Coming up today, where is this season's Phillies team headed? We're going to be talking that with a longtime Phillies analyst, Corey Seidman, who has got a new gig now. I think it's a PHLY Phillies podcast with the All City Network. And so he's been on many times. We've had just about every member of the Seidman family on this fine show here. And in our second segment today, he is debuting a new documentary later this month, commemorating 50 years since the Flyers beat the Russians. It's a documentary. It's called Cold War in Philly. Producer Joe Amade is here with us today. And, of course, our king of sports collectibles is going to be here. And Lou is going to try to stump the guru. Nick DePaccia Jr., one of our proud partners in the Museum of Sports Show, will be with us in the third segment today. But up first, as always, every week, Lou is mad as hell, and he's just not going to take it anymore. Lou, are you mad as hell and just not going to take it anymore?
15: I'm mad as hell, but I have to take it because I have no choice. You know, every morning I get the Inquirer. I still subscribe to the papers, and I look to see, hey, what time are the Philly? Where are the Sixers playing? What station? What time? What network? Oh, it's cable. Oh, wait, it's on Netflix. So I got to get now. This one's on Apple. Oh, this one's on Amazon. Yeah. Oh, no, it's on NBC.
14: Everybody wants a piece of the action.
15: By the time I have dinner, I have forgotten everything I memorized that morning. And I swear to God, now I've had a drink. I'll admit that. And now I'm trying to tune into a game. It's the third inning of a no-hitter. It's Flyers are winning 2-0. Yeah. I miss half the games.
14: Yeah. Now, thank God for channel guides. Hey, speaking of the Flyers-Russia game with the documentary producer we'll have on shortly, I want to tell you about a great Museum of Sports event coming up in June. It is our first Lunch with Legends. It's going to be Wednesday, June 17th at Swan Caterers, and we are going to be commemorating 50 years, if you can believe that, since the Broad Street Bullies beat the Soviets in 1976, and we're going to have part of our roundtable, Flyers legends Bill Barber and Bob Kelly and Jim Watson and Joe Watson. So you can get tickets by going to themuseumofsports.org. And, of course, for all the latest Museum of Sports breaking news updates and finalizing our home at the historic Lip Brothers building on Market Street, you can go to themuseumofsports.org and sign up. And you can also check out all our cool merchandise like this insulated 48-ounce mug. Well, let's our first guest today, you'll see him popping into the Zoom box here momentarily. He was the longtime Phillies analyst for NBC Sports Philadelphia, who is now embarking on a new podcast on PHLY. It's called the Phillies Podcast, part of the All City Digital Sports Network, a big Museum of Sports show. Welcome back to another member of the Seidman family who hasn't been on in a while. Corey Seidman, how are you, man?
16: I'm doing great. I guess you guys have had the whole crew on, right? You've had Eric and
14: Lord, man.
16: We all
14: good
16: have a little
14: Lord.
16: Bit something.
14: Is there anybody
16: to offer.
14: We've left out?
15: Just your grandma.
16: We could get mom. I'll give her a call now. But you know,
15: get mom or grandma.
16: It's funny though. We've all had like a little bit different experience in the sports world. Obviously, my dad producing in the 80s, and then the graphics operating, and then my brother with what he's been able to do with athletes, kind of educating them financially. Yeah, and then I've been covering the Phils all these years, and then as you mentioned, you know, transition from working for NBC Sports Philly to the podcast, which we're doing 3 days a week and having a lot of fun with.

0: extraterrestrial.
1: Mm-hmm. Well, the Phillies were playing so poorly that it was going to turn either way. I truly believe that. But the schedule did soften up right around the time that they made the change from Thompson to Mattingly. And that was probably strategic to make that change at a time when you knew that you had the potential to go on a winning streak, and you could point to that decision as the jolt that kind of turned this season around. But when I look at it, you know, there's still 125 games left, and the Phillies have played poorly overall to this point. You know, they're 17-20, but, you know, to make up three games in the wild card race over the course of 125, I like their chances. So, yeah. You know, I think that overall that the Phillies are closer to this team that we've seen over the last 2 weeks. Obviously, they're not going to win 8 of every 10, but this is what happens when you have more than a couple guys hitting at the same time. Throughout the month of April, it was pretty much just Bryce Harper, occasional Brandon Marsh, occasional Kyle Schwarber. But, you know, now you have more than half the lineup doing its thing at the same time.
2: Yeah. I said at the top of the show that what a difference a week makes. This time last week, the Flyers and the Sixers were riding high and coming off of incredible game sevens. And the Phillies were trying to get out of the dumpster. And now it's, you know what, being a Phillies fan is not, a Philly fan is not easy.
1: It's like the Phillies stole the mojo from the other two teams. Now they can't.
2: Exactly.
1: We can only have one team winning at a time. And I like the Sixers' chances coming into this series, but now obviously you feel a lot different down 2-0 and with the Embiid situation. But I don't know. The Phillies at least appear like they're going to make it an interesting summer. You know, the division might be out of reach. You're still 9 games behind the Braves, who look like a juggernaut, but there's multiple ways to get into the playoffs. You have 6 teams in each league. And we've seen the Phillies make their deepest runs of this era when they got to the playoffs as a wild card.
0: Yeah.
2: Can the pitching hold up?
0: Oh, go ahead, Lou.
2: Can the pitching hold up for the court 125 games?
1: You know, Zach Wheeler looks like himself. There was a lot of questions about, is he going to come back and is he going to be the ace of the staff? But to me, he's looked like same old Zach Wheeler, the kind of guy who's going to give you 6 quality innings, if not 7, every time out. Christopher Sanchez, the game he had the other night against the Athletics, I felt like I was watching a left-handed Greg Maddux between the sinker and changeup command. So, you know, I look at Wheeler, it's a sustainable skill set every 5 days, same with Sanchez, same with Jesus Luzardo. The two X factors are going to be Aaron Nola and Andrew Painter at the back of the rotation, because Nola, we've seen him be a number 2 starter in his career. He's not that right now, but if he could just give him 6 innings, 3 runs, that's doing the job. And then Andrew Painter, it's a bit of a mixed bag every time out. You know, you don't know if he's going to be able to get you through 5 innings. Is it going to be a laborious outing that he uses up too many pitches early? But overall, 1 through 5, I see one of the best starting 5s in all of baseball in terms of the rotation. There's not too many that are even on the Phillies level, like maybe the Mariners, you know, maybe the Yankees when they're at full strength. But this is going to be a pitching-based team.
0: I mentioned change for the sake of change. You know, Mattingly, you know, he does bring a different quality and experience to the Phillies. Or is it just change? All they needed was a change at that position at manager.
1: I think it's a little bit of both. I mean, it shook everything up. Like Bryce Harper has said a couple times that it was just an awkward energy with everybody waiting to see is something going to happen or not. So it was almost like the finality of actually the change being enacted, as opposed to just players wondering, is something going to happen or not? So there's that aspect of it. And then Don Mattingly, you know, he has 12 years of managerial experience in 2 other organizations, with the Dodgers and with the Marlins. So he has the experience with the Dodgers, where you have all the resources in the world, and with the Marlins, where you have no resources. So Philly's closer to LA, and there are 2 seasons in Mattingly's career where his Dodgers teams faced huge deficits, 10 games. And I'm talking about much later in the season, like June, July, and those teams were able to turn around and win the division. So, you know, you've seen them start hot under Mattingly. They've played better defense, more fundamental defense, which we did not see throughout the month of April. I think it's just a matter of guys tightening up overall. They might have eventually found their stride under Rob Thompson, but if you're Dave Dombrowski running the organization, you look at it, you want to be proactive. You don't want to be sitting there 2 months from when they made the Rob Thompson decision wondering what if. So that's why they did what they did when they did it, and the Phillies have took off just the way they did when Rob Thompson replaced Joe Girardi back in 2022.
0: Was the struggle during that slump, you know, and you can have 5,000 slumps in a season this long, it seemed to be mostly against left-handers. Has that been resolved to a certain extent for offense?
1: Not really. I mean, the Phillies faced a mid-tier left-handed starting pitcher last night in Jeffrey

0: brains of the A's, and they didn't do much against him. They did manage a couple of runs and then made a late comeback. But the lefties they were facing in the early portion of the season, you know, you faced Chris Sale, you faced Shota Imanaga of the Cubs twice, and those are two of the top, I'd say, 5 to 7 lefty starters in the entire National League. So it was a matter of facing really tough lefties early on, but this is also a team that is left-handed dominant, and that's just the way it's built. Like, your top three hitters right now are Harper, Schwarber, and Brandon Marsh, and you can't bat them consecutively because it makes it so easy for another team to combat that with a lefty reliever, which is, again, why it points out like the importance of these right-handed hitters like an Adolis Garcia, a JT Realmuto, Alec Bohm, who's out of the lineup tonight. I mean, he's just been so bad early on that he's made himself unplayable. So the Phils need those right-handed hitters to pick up the slack to make it so that the lefties get more pitches to hit.
1: What about how do you categorize Bohm? Is he looks like a guy who you know, should be a bomber? You know, 125 RBIs, 35 home runs, good batting average, and I'll tell you one thing. I don't like his body language. I think he's not into it. How would you categorize him?
0: Well, it's a tumultuous situation he's going through right now. I mean, off the field, he's suing his parents for upwards of $3 million. Right. You know, they were like misallocated funds, and that's what he's alleging, that they stole some of his money. So there's a lot that he's thinking about right now beyond baseball. He also has looming free agency, and he's costing himself money every poor game and every poor series he has. Earlier in his career, Bohm looked like a guy who, even if the power never developed, he was still going to be able to hit 285 with 35 to 40 doubles. I look back to 2024, like, he hit 286 that year with, I think, 44 doubles, drove in 97 runs. If he's able to do that, he's a valuable player. But the guy we've seen over the last two seasons has pretty much no value because he's a below average defensive player, not fast, doesn't hit for power, doesn't hit for average. And the Phillies are rapidly getting to a point where they need to make a decision at that position because he's not going to be here beyond this season. They thought that Aiden Miller, their top prospect, might be able to step into that third base spot next year, but Aiden Miller hasn't gotten on the field all season because of lower back soreness that he hasn't been able to kind of combat and get past. So that's the biggest position of need for the Phillies. The biggest question mark moving forward is third base, because you just have not gotten what you've expected out of Alec Bohm.
2: So I know there was a trade talk, you know, within the last 10 days or so, and then it kind of went away. And is that back now, or should there be trade talk, and where and who?
0: Yeah, I mean, you're probably not going to see anything go down here for at least 6 weeks, if not longer. Like, the trade deadline is August 3rd, and very, very rarely do you see trades take place far in advance of that. I think there was only one last year, Luis Arraez, when he was traded, I guess, from Miami to San Diego, but that was like a rare circumstance. I think the Phillies will be active come, you know, trade season in the month of July, and third base makes sense. Corner outfield makes sense. Getting another right-handed bat in there, probably add an arm to the bullpen. But, you know, it's an incomplete roster, but when you stack it up against a lot of the other teams in the NL, like, when I look at that Mets lineup, you know, the Mets have a payroll just about the same as the Phillies, and the Mets have far more holes up and down their roster. So I still think the Phillies have plenty of time to get back in this and get to that like 88 win range.
2: Yeah. I've always wanted that, because it that seems to be the dynamic in every sport. Everybody bumps up against the trade deadlines. Is it just to sort of maximize the inventory out there and folks, and maximize the deal making? Because it seems like if you've got holes in your roster and you need to do something sooner rather than later, that you should.
0: Well, I think it has mostly to do with that the guys running front offices nowadays, and this is not true of every one of them, but a lot of GMs, a lot of presidents of baseball operations have the mindset that they need to win the deal, that they're not trying to make like a 50-50 deal. They need to win the deal. And so if you want a superstar or even like a mid-tier veteran player at this point, you're going to have to overpay in terms of prospects that you trade away. And most GMs don't want to be the guy that pulled the trigger on that move. And they know that if they wait until closer to August 3rd this year, that demand will rise and the ask will come down from teams. Like, you might, if you're the Phillies right now and you want to try to get an everyday third baseman, like an Isaac Paredes of the Houston Astros, right, they might be asking for your top prospect right now. Whereas on August 2nd, they might say, all right, you know what? We'll take your number six prospect in exchange for him. So that's why you always see teams wait up until the deadline.
2: And your fortunes may improve dramatically or change between now and then, and as you said, dictate different needs, you know, over the course of the next 2 months, 2.5 months. So yeah, is this basically just a wild card chase season for the Phillies? Is that all we're looking at?
0: Unless the Braves come back to the pack. I mean, the Phillies have won all these games lately, and they've only made up, I think, one or two games in the NL East. They went from like 10.5 down to whatever they are coming into today, 8.5 or 9. And there's plenty of time left, but the Phillies don't see the Braves again until the end of the season. They saw them twice in 2 weeks, and I think the next two times they see them are in September. So there's not a lot of time to make up the head-to-head matchups. Like, it was easier when you were facing your division foes 19 times as opposed to 13. You had more opportunities to make up that ground, but the Braves just look like a juggernaut offense. I look at it like the Braves, Cubs, and Dodgers look like the class of the National League this year because they have the offense to really bash teams' brains in, and they did that to the Phillies. But I still think the Phillies can get to like 88, 90 wins, get to that fifth or sixth seed, and then anything can happen at that point.
1: Corey, tell us about your new gig, and are you having fun?
0: It's the most fun I've had in my career, honestly. I'm with Jamie Lynch. We're Anthony Organo's company, PHLY. We're doing shows every Monday, Wednesday, and Friday at noon about the Phillies. And it's just such a different work atmosphere and dynamic than I'm used to, so much less rigid. Just, it's a lot of fun. It's just like two guys at a bar having a conversation. And it's a lot of like fan interaction as well. Like, we have a live chat going during the show, and they supply a lot of the conversation and topics that we get to. So it's a lot of fun, the community that I'm with. I feel like we're kind of meeting fans where they are now, more so than traditional media. And that's what I want to be a part of, just based on the way the landscape of the entire industry is moving.
1: How do fans access this?
0: So you can look for PHLY on YouTube. If you go to YouTube and just type in the letters PHLY, it'll come up. And the shows are live every Monday, Wednesday, and Friday on YouTube. Also, anywhere that you get podcasts. There's also like a fast channel. So if you're at the gym on the treadmill and it's one of those TVs where you can change to a bunch of different sports channels, there's like a dedicated Philly sports one that we're on. And yeah, it's a really cool office too. Like, they have, you know, basketball pop a shot and arcades and a lot of sports memorabilia all over the place. It's you guys would get a kick out of it. That's for sure.
2: You should have ripped off some of that memorabilia. Have you got to be kidding when you email back that you don't have any memorabilia. You have not stolen something out of a locker room or out of a laundry cart?
1: Borrowed.
0: There's a lot that I've gathered over the years just being at the ballpark where you'll get the giveaway that day. So I've definitely accrued my share of bobbleheads. I probably have a dozen or so. I'm at my girlfriend's house now, so I don't have them handy. But it's funny because when the Phillies were making the runs deep into the playoffs, I kept thinking to myself, if they win a World Series, I have damn near a 26-man roster of bobbleheads of that era of team that could be worth something someday. But that team wasn't able to finish the job, so they're, I would assume, of much less value.
2: Well, and also, you know, because we'll have on, a lot of the legendary sports writers, we have Ray Dittinger's portable typewriter as part of the Philly journalism selection. And it's funny because
1: there it is right here.
2: There it is.
1: There it is right here.
0: That's
1: 30
0: very
1: years,
0: cool.
1: 30 years he typed on this. 30 years.
2: And it's very interesting because, you know, I, having spent 37 years in television news, you know, I would always besmirch my colleagues, John Clark, and when Vi was still doing sports, you know, everybody wants to do the fun and games and the X's and O's. But then when bad stuff happens to athletes, as I always told the story multiple times, and I have to go to the press conference and I have an Andy Reid looking at me and going, what are you doing here? And I say, well, we can cover what I want to talk about off the side. He goes, no, you can have to, the sports guys, they want to do the fun stuff, and they don't want, I've bitched about this before, they don't want to get frozen out. And so the news guys get called in to do the dirty work, Corey. I hate to say that. It's just,
0: I've seen it happen. I've seen it happen a lot in my career. You know, I think back to the day Rob Thompson was fired, you know, all the hard questions being asked of Dave Dombrowski from a lot of reporters who aren't traditionally there, like on a day-to-day basis. But I guess from my perspective, the comparison I would make is with closers. You only ever interview the closer if he blows the save. Yeah. So I feel like that sometimes where you want there, you know, the guy does his job 9 out of 10 times. No reporters go over and talk to him. Then the night that he fails, now everybody wants to talk to him. I always feel like such an idiot walking over, like, what went wrong tonight? But you got to do it. You know, you still got to ask the question.
2: You mentioned that. And meeting viewers and listeners where they are these days, you know, it seems like everybody and their brother has a podcast. And what is the key to sort of breaking through that clutter out there? Because every platform is just encrusted with podcasts. But you guys have a cool graphics package. It's just a nice look. It's good HD cameras. Not like our low-budget gig we've got going here.
0: Well, I just think the keys are uniqueness and consistency. Like you mentioned it's a very saturated market. I mean, when I started a podcast with Jim Salisbury about 10 years ago, the Phillies Talk podcast at NBC, we were like the only one. And now there's probably 27, if I had to guess. Yeah. And so the way you cut through is you just have to offer something different. So, I mean, I don't know for a fact that we're doing that on three days a week, but I sure hope we are. You know, Jamie's radio experience and just, you know, my experience covering the team for all these years and being around the players, knowing them pretty well, I think that offers, you know, an interesting window into it. And what I also try to bring is that, you know, I try to lend viewers a window inside the clubhouse, like stories that most reporters wouldn't tell. And I'm not trying to throw anyone under the bus or make anybody look bad, but there's a lot of stuff that you just observe on a day-to-day basis that make for fun stories down the road, like just little comments players make to each other or interactions they have that you throw away when you're just thinking about doing your job that day. But that's the kind of stuff that fans crave and are hungry for. So we're trying to feed that.
2: Oh yeah. Well, it's the profile. It's the feature story. It's the human interest. It's the, you know, it's anything outside of the, you know, regulation time. It has to be a good story. Well told anytime will cut through all the crap. Well, you can check out Corey's PHLY Phillies podcast on the All City Digital Network, wherever you get your podcasts. YouTube channel, I think, is your primary vehicle then, Corey?
0: Yeah. Well, yeah, multiple ways, but YouTube is the bread and butter. That's right.
2: But that's fantastic. Corey Seidman, we cannot thank enough for being on the Museum of Sports show. Best of luck with the new gig. Keep us posted. I used a clip of you off the top there. I know you were probably in the waiting room, so you couldn't hear it. But you basically said the Phillies went from doing everything wrong to doing everything right.
0: Yeah.
2: And it's in essence, it's a crapshoot. And that may happen several more times before the trade deadline hits. So,
1: hey, Corey, I hope to see you at the family picnic next week.
0: I hope to be there, Lou. It's the day after my birthday. So I'm hoping to make it out.
1: Good.
2: Hopefully happy birthday in advance.
0: Appreciate it, guys. Have a great day.
2: Yeah, good to see you. Phillies analyst Corey Seidman. Thanks for being on the Museum of Sports show, man. That was great. Hey, we want to make sure our viewers and listeners go to themuseumofsports.org to make a tax-deductible contribution today so you can be part of Philly's Sports Shrine as we finalize a home at the Lipp Brothers building. 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
6: It's funny, when you talk to people about the Russians, they can remember where they were that day when we played them.
7: And now the Soviets have a 2-on-1. Up the middle, Mihailov with Pavlov trailing over the line. Shot!
8: I think that no team has ever or will ever be under the kind of pressure that the Flyers were under for that one game. One game to decide hockey's premier.

0: 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They are the specialists in non-invasive treatment. I'm Doug Scheimel, along with Lou Scheinfeld and Susan Baxter. Our next guest there in the Zoom box has sort of made a career in the film and documentary distribution business, founding Virgil Films with projects on the Sundance Channel, National Geographic, MLB Productions, just to mention a few, releasing films like Super Size Me, was that correct?
1: Yeah, that was us.
0: Among others. And lots of other Oscar-nominated projects, but his lifelong Flyers fanboy status demanded that he chronicle the most important hockey game ever played. The result is going to be premiered May 27th at the Suzanne Roberts Theater in Philadelphia, Cold War in Philadelphia, Cold War in Philly, about the Flyers beating the Russians 50 years ago, a big Museum of Sports Show. Welcome to Mr. Joe Amadei. Joe, how are you?
1: I'm doing well. Thank you so much for having me on. It's a real pleasure.
0: So, of course, you've got someone else in our Zoom box there who is intimately involved in your fanboy and your fandom back in the 70s. Of course, Lou Scheinfeld, founding vice president of the Philadelphia Flyers. Joe, take us back to those formative years in the 1970s. Lou Scheinfeld's Flyers had won two Stanley Cups. They were on a roll. Lou would berate people in public for not for making eye contact with them. It was a wild and wonderful time. And so I guess what was so captivating for a 20-something like you about the Broad Street Bullies?
1: You know, what was captivating is that going back to, you know, the first year of winning the cup is it just hadn't happened. There was no championships in Philadelphia. I didn't grow up with, you know, Super Bowl wins or football championship wins you know, and that combined with the times that we were going through in the 70s and as a young adult, you know, what team do you latch on to? And all of a sudden, it was hockey, and none of us had ever played hockey. Most people in Philadelphia hadn't played hockey. Next thing you know, there's street hockey games, and we're starting to watch this team that is a lot like us. You know, they're young, they got long hair,
0: they like to drink and fight.
1: They're cool, and they win, and they start winning, and that first cup win changed everything in Philadelphia. It's still the most exciting sports event that has ever happened in my lifetime. And, you know, we've gone on to win some Super Bowls and some World Series and some basketball championships, but there's still nothing after all these years that equals that sixth game when we beat Boston. It's still
2: amazing. And that team is more revered than any other team in Philadelphia history. And they to this day, and they all live here. Unfortunately, some have passed away, but they're Philly guys. You know, they're Rexy's Bar and the Palladium, and they were down to earth. You could approach them, and you still can. And unfortunately, Bernie passed away, which was a terrible blow. But they're still loved.
1: Yeah. So when the idea for the film, you know, came to me, and you know, I wanted to do something that was Philadelphia based, and I've been a film distributor my whole career. And I've produced a couple of films, but I've never directed anything. And it just, you know, I got the idea after talking to Orris Kinderchuk about that game.
0: That, Joe, because you see him at a Flyers alum golf tournament 4 years ago or something.
1: Yeah. I'm at a golf tournament. I'm happy to be standing next door with Kinderchuk, and we're having a conversation, and the Russians had just invaded Ukraine, or it was around that time. And I flippantly said, I bet you wish you were playing the Russians right now. And, you know, I can only repeat half of what Orris said, but it was, I wish we would. And that it was at that moment, it was like a light bulb went on my head, in my head saying, how about making a movie about this? So I knew that, you know, this game had been talked about in other films, but only in snippets. So I sat down to have dinner. And what really secured everything is I talked to Paul Holmgren. I was sitting next to him and I said, what do you think about a movie about that weekend? And he said, I said, do you think that the players would have enough stories. And he looked around the room and he said, every one of them will have stories and there will be
2: Joe Watson enough alone could do it.
1: I didn't know that at the time, but you're right. So that started a journey that, you know, as I'm sure you guys know, you have to go through all the contractual stuff.
0: Yeah.
1: And so now I got to have to deal with the team. I have to deal with Comcast and I have to deal with the NHL. And that took about almost 9 months to a year to get all that done. And but we finally got the signatures that we needed and we started filming. My entire reason for doing this, it was not to make a whole lot of money I hope this movie makes money, but my reason behind this was I wanted to pay tribute on film one more time for this group of men because they're getting up there or they've already gotten there in age. And 5 years from now, 10 years from now, I want their grandchildren their children and their grandchildren to have this to watch. Because the movies, the whole story is told by them. I let them tell the story. And so like Lou, you were just saying, we recently lost Bernie Perron and we lost Ed Van Enn and we lost Mel Bridgman. And this is just during the making of the film. So I hope that when the viewers watch the film, that they walk away with the same feeling that I still have for these guys, that as Lou just said, 50 years later, they're still the team. They're still the team. And again, they brought hope. They brought joy and they brought, you know, they showed Philadelphians and they showed me as a young man that, you know, if you work hard enough, you can achieve, you know, that goal that you're looking for. So.
0: Absolutely. Well, it's one of those things, Joe, and we've seen this with other Philly passion projects, and you being in the distribution business, you're sitting there with this project you believe in, and it's an incredible, heartrending story and so forth and so on, but you have to sell it to a bunch of sort of colorless, humorless people in the industry who may not quite share your adrenaline and your boyhood passion. And particularly when it comes to stuff from Philly. And so how do you, you know, what was the key to sort of, you know, convincing yourself that this could be saleable and distributable? And then what do you have to convince other people of? Because we all know the story. It's a hardscrabble town, hardscrabble team with not a lot to point to. And this was like the first real significant emotional blip.
1: Yeah. You know, I'm very fortunate. I'm really, really lucky. And I'm lucky because I know a gentleman by the name of Brian Samuelson. Brian Samuelson lives in Philadelphia, grew up in the Delaware Valley. He is a Philadelphia sports fanatic, but in particular, Eagles, Phillies, and Flyers, and Sixers. And Brian is very wealthy. He's been a very, very successful businessman in the tech world. And when I had the idea, I approached him to help me finance the film. And not only did Brian end up financing most of the film, but he's become my partner in just about everything that has to do with the film, in particular, releasing the film and coming up with ideas on how to approach theaters. And yeah, everything you see online, if you go to coldwarinphilly.com, it's the work of Brian Samuelson. And again, he's become my right-hand guy, my partner. Without him, the film doesn't get made. So I had that angel. We in the film business, we call them angel investors because they appear out of, you know, they're not movie people. And he is, you know, he's been by my side. Now, the other side of it, I have lived the last 25 years in the world of film distribution. So I'm the guy that walks into Netflix's or Hulu or Apple's offices and say, hey, I got these movies. Do you want them? So I'm very, very used to hearing the word no. Because that's the business that we live in, you know. You make, you know, if I had to supersize me every year, it would be fantastic. It would be like, you know, people asked Orson Welles, when are you going to make the next Citizen Kane for the rest of his life? And he never did. So right now, the film is actually being seen. It's being viewed by Netflix and Apple. ESPN has it. NBC Sports has everybody that you can think of that I would send this to. And that type of a release will come later on down the road after the theatrical and after it already is available on Amazon and Hulu and places, not Amazon and iTunes and places like that. So, you know, most filmmakers go out and they make their movie and then they try to find distribution. Well, we already have distribution because I own a distribution company. So we didn't have to go that route that a lot of filmmakers do.
0: Yeah, it's kind of like cheating. It's like cheating, Joe.
2: How long did it take you to make the film, Joe?
1: So we're 3 years in at this point. And there was, you know, some gaps in between only because I have a distribution company to run and my really good DP, Bert Archer, he has a TV show that he does for Villanova. And so, you know, we would film and then we would be off for a month and then film again. And then getting the players, you know, a lot of them go to Canada for the summer. And some of them did not live or don't live here in Philadelphia. I had to go to Vancouver Island to get Eddie Van Imp, and I had to go way up northern Canada to get Reggie Leach. So both of those days were some of the best that I've ever had.
2: Joe, I'm going to steal Doug's question. When you made the movie, was there anything that surprised you that you found out?
1: Some of the story. Yeah. One of the things that surprised me the most was Ed. You know, there's a segment on Ed Snyder and his work with Russian Jews trying to help them get out of Russia. We spotlight that in the film, and which made the winning of this game even more important to Ed. And if it was important to Ed to win this game, it was important to every member of the Flyers. And the other thing that, you know, a lot of people have asked me. Now, you interviewed 13, 14, you know, Broad Street Bullies. Were any of them, you know, rough interviews or, you know, were any of them arrogant or, you know, didn't want to be there? And across the board, it was the exact opposite.
0: Yeah.
1: It was
0: They were never that kind of team.
1: Yeah. You know, some of them cooked us lunch. Some of us, you know, some of them.
0: We stayed like a nice Northern Canada salmon lunch.
1: Yeah. You know, so each one of them was absolutely wonderful.
0: I want to go ahead, and our producer Olivia's got the trailer queued up. It's always a crapshoot when you roll these in the Zoom share,
1: understand,
0: Joe, but it actually worked out pretty well last week. So this is the trailer for Cold War in Philly, premiering here in Philadelphia May 27th. Let me roll that.
3: Everybody said that the Russians were the best hockey team in the world.
4: They were the evil empire, and it turned out they were really, really good at the sport of hockey.
5: The Cold War was at its apex. We didn't like losing anything to Russia.
6: We're considered to be the best league in the world, and now our teams are getting knocked off. What does that say about the NHL?
5: It outscored the teams 15-8 through the first three games.
7: They had pretty good success in the league, but they haven't played the Flyers yet.
5: Here we are, the last game, and it's the Flyers, who had not really liked it that time.
8: Our team was probably arrogant, cocky, whatever the right word is.
9: We dominated the National Hockey League for 3 years.
10: They thought we were just a bunch of bullies going out trying to beat people up.
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15: Now the entire world is involved with this one game.
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17: 19 seconds left. Boom! Vasilyev. Oh, he gives Kovalov a real elbow. Looking for a man up the slot. Kovalov! It's dumped by Benitez, but the Flyers are still.
18: They felt that they were getting their butts kicked.
19: Marv, the Soviets have left the ice.
20: Something new. I've never seen anybody walk off the ice before.
21: They are walking out.
22: What a bunch of gutless players these guys are.
23: Mr. Snyder threatened not to pay them, so back they come.
24: It's funny, when you talk to people about the Russians, they can remember where they were in that day when we played it.
25: And now the Soviets have a two-on-one. Up the middle, Mihailov with Kovalov trailing over the line. Shot! Pick
15: thing! I think that no team has ever or will ever be under the kind of pressure that the Flyers were under for that one game. One game to decide hockey supremacy.
0: Excellent. I get chills from that. Lou, do you get chills from that?
2: I do. I'm living it every day. 50 years ago, and it's like it was yesterday, man. I could feel the chill. The chill. Man.
0: And Lou, you've told the story before about when they walked off the ice and the back room thing with you and Ed about getting them back out on the ice.
2: Yeah, well, Ed went down to the locker room and asked Alan Eagleson, who had put the tour together, had they been paid yet? And he said, no. He said to the interpreter, tell them that they don't come back, they don't pay. No play, no pay. And the Russian manager said, you make damage on our players. And Ed said, you're not getting paid. And he told the interpreter and the guy, and he said, we play.
0: Wow. And now, Joe, you did not. There's no members of the Soviet team in this. Did you reach out to them and they said yet, or what happened?
1: Yeah, there is. From my research, there's only two alive.
0: Oh, really?
1: Yeah, yeah.
0: Vodka and, got most of them.
1: Yeah, and with Siberia, and one of them, I forget the second player, but one of them is Tretiak, and. From what I was told, when the war broke out, Tretiak went home. He was living in Toronto all these years. And when the war broke out, he went home to Russia and joined Putin. And so, therefore, he was totally unavailable. We found an archival interview with him where I think he calls us animals or rude hockey players. So we were able to use that. But the only way I would have been able to get him is to go to Russia. And right now's not a really smart time to go to Russia if you're an American.
0: No. And of course, you know, the Flyers did, what do you say, Lou? Make damage on our players?
2: Make damage on our players, yeah.
1: I mean, the one thing about the game is it's not the most exciting game because there's virtually, I mean, yes, there's a couple hits, but there's no punching and there's no fighting. And, I mean, Schultz was probably the most frustrated guy on the ice because he wasn't allowed to do anything. And as you know, back then, Lou, I'm sure you know better than all of us, they skated a lot slower than they do today. So it's not the back right. and forth and back and forth. So you got the goals and then you got the walkout, and that's the drama of the game.
0: And just 1976. Well, the film is Cold War in Philly. It premieres May 27th at the Suzanne Roberts Theater in Philadelphia. You can get your tickets by going to coldwarinphilly.com. Virgil Films founder, documentary producer Joe Amadei, it's an exciting project. That trailer is crazy good.
1: Thank you.
0: And we wish you all the best and keep us posted. And just remember all of us little people that you stepped on the way.
1: Yeah, right. Yeah. No,
2: I hope to see you there.
1: I hope you come. Definitely. Okay. You know? All right. Thank you.
0: Thank you so much. Best of luck with the project, Joe.
1: And let's go Flyers.
0: Let's go Flyers. Hey, when we come back, our King of Sports collectibles and Lou's going to try to stump the guru. 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Back in a minute.
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0: We're back on the Museum of Sports Show here on Talk 860 and Facebook Live. I'm Doug Scheimel along with Lou Scheinfeld and Susan Baxter. 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They are the specialists in non-invasive treatment. Up next, he is our king of sports collectibles, whose family is one of our partners in the Museum of Sports as we finalize a home at the Litt Brothers building. And ladies and gentlemen, say hi to the one, the only, Mr. Nick DiPaccia Jr. Nick, how are you, man?
7: I'm good. You could see me this week.
0: Absolutely. Absolutely. Well, we just had producer Joe Amade on of the Cold War in Philly documentary about the Flyers and Soviet Russia game 50 years ago, believe it or not. Do you guys have any memorabilia in there from that game in the collection?
7: From the game itself? We don't have it from the game, but we have it from the Russia game. But we do have many items from the Miracle on Ice team in general. I think I forgot what specific game, but we have a Ruccione's jersey. We have his stick. We have Jim Craig's jersey, his mask, his goalie stick. We have a ticket to the game, to the Russian game.
0: We have
7: several game used memorabilia.
0: Fantastic. All right, we're going to get straight to Lou's Stump the Guru. Nick, you had a fantastic week last week, and let's see if that record continues. Lewis,
2: I was very impressed with your identification of every one of the 28 five home run
0: that was
2: 500 home run hitters in almost in order. How many each had? That was pretty impressive. And I know you had a cheat sheet there looking at it.
7: I didn't have a cheat.
0: No, I don't think you did.
2: After you got off at the show, I said to Doug, he had a poster over his bed, for Christ's sake.
7: Well, when I was younger in my room down the shore, so I didn't have it in front of me.
2: Right. Now it's Marilyn Monroe over your bed. I know. Okay. Britney Spears. All right, here we go. In what year were the Philadelphia Eagles established?
7: 1933.
2: All right, that was an easy one. Who was the first head coach to lead the Eagles to an NFL championship?
7: I'm going to say Greasy Neal.
2: That is correct. Which Eagles quarterback holds the franchise record for the most passing yards in a single season?
7: In a single season, that's our boy Carson Wentz.
2: You got that right. And could you guess how many? 5,000, 4,000, or 3,000 yards?
7: It's in the low 4,000s.
2: It's very low. 4,039. You even knew that. Now, this one I got wrong myself, but we should know better. What was the original home stadium of the Philadelphia Eagles?
7: Oh, my gosh. We were talking about it not that long ago at the museum.
2: Right.
7: It's not Franklin Field. I could tell you that wasn't the original. I know that.
2: That was the third one.
7: That was not. Yes. I'm stumped. When you say it, I'll know it, but I don't know it right now.
2: All right. Well, I was surprised myself. I thought it was Shibe Park, which they did play for years before they went to Franklin Field, but they played at the old Phillies Stadium at Broad and Lehigh, Baker Bowl.
7: I was going to say the Baker Bowl.
2: Oh, my God. Yeah.
7: It's easy for me to say in hindsight. In hindsight.
2: I'll give you a comebacker here. Who was the Eagles head coach during their first Super Bowl appearance?
7: Dick Vermeil.
2: Correct. Most people say Andy Reid, but then again, you're not most people. You're very strange. Okay. Which player is the Phillies' all-time leader in sacks?
7: You mean the Eagles?
2: The Eagles, what
7: obviously.
2: I say.
7: Yeah.
0: Philly.
7: Reggie White.
2: Reggie White, right. The Phillies are in the sack. No, they're out there right now. Yeah. How many did he have? 100, 200, or 300?
7: Well, let's see. In his career, I know, because obviously he had quite a few with Green Bay. I'm going to say that 300 of them came with the Eagles.
2: Well, now this we're just talking with the Eagles.
7: Yeah. Just with the Eagles, I know he's second to Bruce Smith all time. I'm trying to think of his number. I thought his final number was like in the 300s. So I don't know exactly how many he had with Green Bay, but he spent like at least 5 years with them. So I would, then it has to be in the 200s.
2: Well, it's 124 with the Eagles.
7: That's it. I'm surprised. Yep.
2: Who was the MVP of Super Bowl 52?
7: That's our man, Nicky Foles.
2: Correct. All right. Now, I asked this before, but I'm going to ask it again. Which Eagles players executed the Philly special trick play in Super Bowl 52?
7: So we got Glassboro's own Corey Clement, the aforementioned Nick Foles, the center was Jason Kelsey, and the passer was Trey Burton.
2: Correct. What is the name of the Eagles fight song?
7: It's called the Eagles fight song, isn't it? But it's Fly Eagles Fly.
2: Fly Eagles Fly, yes. It's traditionally sung by fans after we score a touchdown or in any bar in Manning. All right, last one. Yeah. Which Eagles player holds the franchise record for the most career rushing touchdowns? Not Russian, rushing.
7: you know what? I'm torn if someone broke it. I'm torn between Wilbert Montgomery and Shady McCoy. I'm going to go with Shady McCoy.
2: It's the original team, Steve Van Buren.
7: Oh, my gosh, wow. We're going back.
2: 69 rushing touchdowns and many in the snow.
0: Okay. Wow. All right, Nicholas, not bad for this week. Not bad at all.
2: Only missed two.
7: Could have done better.
0: Nah, that's all the time we got for this week. We want to thank our guests, Philly sports analyst with the new Phillies podcast, Corey Seidman, Cold War in Philly documentary producer Joe Amadei, and our King of Sports Collectibles, Nick DiPaccio Jr. Don't forget to buy Lou's book, Blades, Bands, and Ballers, at themuseumofsports.org. 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For Lou Scheinfeld, Susan Baxter, and Nick DiPaccio Jr., I'm Doug Scheimel, reminding you of what our good friend Carly Simon always says, Louis. Oh, Louis, that's your cue.
2: These are the good old days.
0: Good Lord. He's got one line.
7: Fire's coming.
0: One line.
8: Let's have a great week,
0: everybody.
8: Surprise us.

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3: 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That even on my worst day, I am worthy. 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
10: 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This is Tool Time Real Estate Radio on WWDB 860 AM. I'm Tom Tool. We're waiting on Sarah Timon here. She is in the parking lot as we speak, and we both work at the Tom Tool Sales Group at RE/MAX Main Line, the number one RE/MAX team in Pennsylvania since 2018. And we have got some market data we're going to be reviewing about median down payments, the Northeast market, what happens to rates if the Iran conflict ends? And a ban that was quickly reversed about MLS data, a lot of important stuff for people to talk about. Locally, Philadelphia was voted the best NFL city in the entire USA. Go Birds. Very exciting. We're going to talk about that, as well as this data center in Upper Marion Township. And we have four great new listings hitting the market. We had five. One of them sold over the weekend, sight unseen. So if you get some value out of this or you like what you hear, make sure to subscribe to the channel. Hit the bell for notifications. And if you want to schedule a call with our team, you can do that with the link right in the comments. So this past weekend, we had MRED, which is the Midwest Real Estate Data MLS, and they worked the Chicagoland area market. And there was a court order on Friday. So this happened on Thursday that the MRED had their IDX feed, their feed of listings, was wiped out on Zillow after some litigation around nine listings outside the marketplace. And for about 48 hours heading into a holiday weekend, we saw that 43,000 listings, so 43,000 homes in the third largest metro in the country, were gone from Zillow. And then at the end of the week, Judge John Tharp Jr. granted Zillow's preliminary injunction requiring MRED to reinstate its listing feed to Zillow and Trulia. Here is the statement. Today's ruling is an important first step in for Chicago homebuyers, sellers, and agents who have been harmed by a coordinated scheme between MRED and Compass to reduce transparency in the housing market. In the middle of the housing affordability crisis, powerful industry players colluded to hide listings, suppress competition, and steer consumers towards a single dominant brokerage. The court immediately recognized what was at stake, not just for Zillow, but for every person trying to find or sell a home across Illinois and beyond. And we continue to fight to ensure this anti-consumer conduct is not allowed to take root permanently. So this is the latest, I guess, battle in the listing inventory war that is going on between Zillow and Compass. And, you know, to see 43,000 home sellers have their listings gone from Zillow for the 2 days before holiday weekend, to me, it's, you know, it's really disappointing. I mean, you know, imagine, Sarah, you're a home seller trying to move.
11: Yep.
10: And your listing gets pulled from Zillow because of some conflict between two publicly traded companies. How are you going to feel about that as a consumer? Forget the real estate side here, because that's really what this conflict is. That's who's getting hurt the most, are the consumers.
11: Yeah, I mean, I think that 99.9% of consumers out there know that Zillow is, you know, what many, many buyers are on and kind of like perusing through. And, you know, knowing that they've been taken off of that would, you don't have to be in real estate to know that that's not helping you. So it would be pretty frustrating.
10: I mean, you know, that's the disappointing about this. We were talking about this the end of last week when this happened, and you look at all the back and forth. You get Robert Refkin from Compass, and he's talking about that, you know, the judge's ruling is a win for Compass. Private networks, listing network wins, Zillow bans lose. And, you know, I'm just thinking, like, imagine you're getting relocated. You've got to get somewhere. You've got a moving time frame. And all of a sudden your home comes off the number one viewed portal for real estate, and it's not even close. The data is there. I mean, what kind of emotions do you think are going through sellers' heads and hearts at that point? Because this is very real, and there's people's lives that are getting messed with at this point with this private listing battle.
11: I mean, I think I would want to, I'd kind of look back at maybe the conversation that I had had with the agent when I signed that contract. Mm-hmm. And, you know, I think I would have questions about, like, did you know that this was coming? Were there things that could have been done to prevent this? Is this in, have you had my best interest in mind throughout this? Or, you know, is it, because within Compass, like, they wouldn't.
10: Well, so I think you missed the story.
11: Okay.
10: This was all the listings in Chicago. Every single one of them got 43,000 listings disappeared.
11: Anybody that was with Compass.
10: Anybody, yeah. Because of a lawsuit that Compass filed with 9 listings out of

0: forcing the policy on listings within the feed violated Zillow's terms of service. And then the MLS gave Zillow until 11:59 p.m. on May 19th to fix the issue. Zillow did not comply, and then the whole MLS cut their feed. So it was obviously a coordinated effort here between Compass and MRED, allegedly conspiring to force Zillow to display Compass private exclusive listings nationwide.
1: So Compass would have been aware that this was coming.
0: Oh, Compass knew, yeah. But I mean, you're any agent, could be any company.
1: Right.
0: They were gone. And then I got messages from agents like, hey, what do I tell my seller here? I'm just thinking about the emotional stress of selling a home. And now your collateral damage in some listing war between these two companies. I mean,
1: So it was any home with those companies as.
0: No, any company. So it could have been Remax. Company. Could have been, you know, a local Chicago-based brokerage. It could have been anybody. It wasn't. And there was 43,000 of them were cut. And then you saw some start to populate because their brokerages organized a direct feed with Zillow. But the point was, like, for 2 days, you don't have any exposure. I don't see how, you know, Compass or Zillow really says this is about the consumer at this point. It's becoming, you know, something that's really affecting a lot of people. Now, this is a judge ordered it back pretty quickly. So, you know, I give a lot of credit to the judge here. Judge John Tharp, who granted the injunction requiring MRED to reinstate its IDX and VOW listing fee. But, you know, I just have a hard time people saying this is what's best for the consumer when they're starting to pull tens of thousands of listings off the number one viewed portal.
1: Well, I mean, not only is it not best for the consumer, I feel like that's not good for any of the businesses. Like, nobody's winning.
0: That's the whole point. And I think
1: was Zillow's thing that they're big enough that, like, even with having that lack of information on there for that time frame, they'll be able to, like, get it back and it'll force people to comply with their stuff?
0: Well, Zillow was not happy about this. I mean, the Zillow spokesperson said this was a good first step, getting the feed reinstated, because they you know, it was clear that
1: because,
0: you know,
1: Zillow didn't want it either.
0: Well, like, Zillow wanted the feed on there. They want the listings on there. Yeah. And it just, you know, we talked about this on Friday on the podcast that we do. And, you know, it's funny, like, all the agents that come out, they're Compass agents saying, hey, this is great. You know, screw Zillow, defund them. And I'm like, you know, last time I checked, working with sellers is what earns you a living. So I don't understand. I mean, it's clear to me what's going on here. I mean, they obviously have bigger goals than this, but, you know, this is not going away. And I think now that there's collateral damage here, I just think it's not good for anybody.
1: Well, and then
0: I'm glad
1: that, like,
0: didn't happen here. Imagine, I mean, I don't want to have those conversations.
1: No.
0: You carry a lot of listings. You know, we've got, what, 40, 50 some active listings. That means you got to make 50 of those phone calls explaining what's going on. And the average consumer has no idea.
1: Right. Yeah. No, I mean, and it's, it's unfortunate for the timing for the listings that had to get affected by it, you know, like, that just, there's no easy way around that. That's going to impact things.
0: Well, and I think the problem here is that this has now gone too far. I mean, a lot of people, they say, oh, this is what's best for the consumer. We want seller choice. We want all this. It's very clear where everyone stands. And knowing that we're seeing inventory is less in some areas, you know, median down payments have dropped 19%, which we're going to talk about. And the Northeast and Midwest markets specifically, they're the tightest markets in the country right now heading into the summer. This doesn't help buyers if they can't see these homes. Some people are going to say, well, buyers know about the listings, but we know that a lot of people go to Zillow. They would find another platform, but it's very unfortunate where this battle is going on here. I don't see an end in sight for consumers, but to say it's.
1: But I mean, like, also for consumers, like, they're not the, how do I word this? It's not just as easy as, like, oh, we can't use Zillow, so now everybody suddenly uses this other platform that has all this information. Like, it takes time for these different things to, like, catch up and to take over. So if Zillow is what everybody's primarily using, which we know it is, then you can't just, like, be like, oh, well, now we've got a new place to go. It's going to take time for people to do that. And then also, just for thinking of the consumer, I mean, I feel like there is a common sense piece here for, like, take yourself out of it and just think at, like, what actually helps the consumer, what actually benefits them. Like, that's what things should be focused on.
0: Well, and that's that. And so, I mean, I guess what I would warn people with here is, you know, who knows? No one saw this coming. I mean, obviously this lawsuit was filed like May 12th. And so obviously Compass saw it coming and maybe

0: they knew about it, but you got to be very careful who you're listing with to understand what the ramifications are right now, because some Compass is pushing these private exclusive listings very aggressively, and you don't let the market form. Like, I mean, how many times you've seen a buyer try to outmaneuver the market, write a quick offer, they try to get it accepted right away because they're the first person in, because they know they have a limited amount of time before everyone else finds out about it. How often is that happening to your clients right now? Or in the past? Like, they see a home, they're like, let's get in there right away.
1: Yep.
0: Let's try to get an answer tonight. Or you get that, like, offer in on your listing, you got 30 showings booked. It's buyers do that because they know the competition levels right now, and you're limiting that exposure if you're a private list. I just don't understand that. And unless you got some other reason you're doing that, which is not about price, but the vast majority of sellers, they want the best price.
1: Oh, yeah. No, I mean, for buyers, I'm like, yes, let's get out there right away. Let's write the first offer. The timeline for response, I feel like I don't like to push it too much unless if you really have something pretty aggressive you're going in with, just because I think that can backfire. But everything's situational.
0: Well said. So just be very careful what the listing plan looks like. I think you got to ask yourself, how would you feel if your listing came off of a portal because you went with an agent who was prioritizing their business over your best interest? Because that's really what's going on here. And anyone that wants to tell me otherwise, you know, feel free to call into the show. We can have a debate, do whatever you want.
1: Oh, yeah. Live.
0: I mean, what's funny is, we've shared a lot of this on, like, social. And the only people that complain about it are, like, Compass agents. I mean, it's literally every single time. And it's just the people trying to.
1: Get one in here on the show.
0: Well, I mean, they're going to lose. So it doesn't really help consumers. All right. So let's talk about median down payments here. I want to hit on this because the median down payment, and this is pretty interesting, dropped 19% in 1 year. This is according to Realtor.com's Q1 2026 down payment report. It fell to $23,400, down to its lowest level since 2021. FHA and VA loans now account for more than one-third of all purchase mortgages, with VA share hitting its largest level in over a decade, and 10% more sellers, so 40% of sellers, up from 30% last year, are expecting to make concessions. So what's your read on this? Is this a market-driven piece of data? Is there a lot of factors here? Because buyer financing does get scrutinized in these transactions, Sarah. So what's your read on the reason why the median down payment is falling and 10% more sellers are now expecting to make concessions compared to last year?
1: Well, I mean, I think one piece of it is that people have, they may have good incomes and they may be able to, like, afford, you know, like, the monthly payments, but just down payment money can be difficult, especially if they have to get competitive and go up on the purchase price. And then if you're, you know, taking a percentage of that for your down payment, squeezing that extra amount out can be a problem.
0: Mm-hmm.
1: So for the down payment piece, I feel like that could be part of that. For being prepared to give concessions as a seller, I think that can be pretty situational. And is this talking more about concessions in assistance for down payment money or for?
0: I think it's anything. It could be inspections. It could be like an assist. I mean, a concession is a very general term.
1: Right. Yeah. I mean, I think that can, you know, the condition of the home is going to kind of drive the mentality of the seller to some degree for what they're prepared to do, negotiate, or expect to kind of have come in with the offers. So I'm not like completely surprised by that.
0: Mm-hmm. I agree with you. And, you know, what I'm seeing here is that, I mean, the market's starting to shift a little bit, right? Mm-hmm. And, you know, if you look at, I remember specifically you had one in particular client that you're working with, and I think you had to write like 7 or 8 offers. And it's, you look at VA and FHA loans, a few years ago, those people were looked at like lepers, meaning like, we're going to have to get repairs done to the property, which isn't always true, by the way. That's not, I mean, it's something that happens, but not always the truth. So I'm not surprised to see that coming up. And with those types of loans, if they're making up more than a third of all the purchase mortgages and, you know, I mean, VA loans, people should take advantage of that. You're going to have some concessions associated with them. One, because those people aren't cash heavy, like you said.
1: Mm-hmm.
0: Also, we're seeing more folks take advantage of like PHFA programs.
1: Yep.
0: We've got a KFIT program that's a forgivable second loan. The market's shifting a little bit. And in 2022 or 2021, you had to have at least 20% down. Now, with more homes coming to the market, inventory's up about 10%. We're seeing that are they approved? Is the loan solid? It's not the type of financing anymore. So that doesn't surprise me too much. And if you look at the buyers that are coming back to the market, the median FICO score is 733, which is above pre-pandemic norms, but it's down a little bit since late 2025. And the buyers that are coming back to the market right now are the ones that maybe got shut out the last couple of years. So mm-hmm. I think those people maybe aren't as strong financially. And I don't think this is a bad thing. But it's definitely a shift from like almost solely conventional loans that we were seeing get accepted. So that has as much to do with it as anything else, I would imagine.
1: Right. And then I think you also want to look at for the area that you're in or the whatnot, mm-hmm. what are a majority of the other financing types for sales that are going through mm-hmm. so that you kind of know generally, the types of buyers that are attracted to that pocket.
0: That's a good point. And you have to look at it's really market by market. I mean, some of the lower price points, it's FHA is going to be what you get. Right. VA obviously depends on if they're a vet yep. or not. So that's a really good observation. And if you look at where the Northeast stacks up compared to the rest of the country, buyers in the Northeast are putting down significantly more, 17.3% on average, that's up compared to the West, which is 15.2, Midwest 13.6. South is 11.1. So obviously the Northeast is also the most competitive market in the country. And when you see that happen, that down payment amount is up 236.8% since the first quarter of 2019, the largest 7-year jump in any region. So I think it shows you that while, yeah, this sounds like the market's softening, not happening so much here in the Northeast. I mean, for everyone that's talking about the market changing, Philadelphia is probably a little different than Montgomery, Chester, Delaware, and Bucks counties, but that's really it, what we're seeing locally here. I mean, I just it doesn't seem like the market's that different. I think it moves a little slower more than anything right. else.
1: Yeah. And I mean, I think for like FHA, it's something where if you know what the requirements are for that, it might not be a big deal to, you know what I mean? Like taking an FHA loan, like these are qualified, ready to go buyers, that this is the best option for them to be able to finance it, to be able to get approved, to be able to get into the home. So if you know what things could be kind of like flagged for the FHA and it's mm-hmm. in your situation, maybe just a couple minor tweaks or things that you would want to do ahead of time or prior to going to the market, you could attract the best buyer by doing that.
0: I agree there. And what I would also say is that with that's a good agent is educating people on that, because most of these agents, they have no idea what the requirements are, and there are no set FHA requirements. So you can get a general list. It's a lot mm-hmm. of safety stuff, like peeling paint always comes up,
1: railings,
0: smoke detectors, GFI outlets, like that sort of stuff. But besides that, and VA is pretty much the same thing. And I think it's pretty crappy to say, hey, Mr. Veteran or Mrs. Veteran who served our country, I don't like your financing type, so I'm right. not going to work with you. That does happen, and it's pretty crappy, especially coming off Memorial Day, and when you think about what some of these folks go through. So educating folks is really important. I mean, it's shocking how many people don't even know what's involved with these things.
1: Mm-hmm.
0: So with that, so I mean, are you seeing an uptick in those types of loans with like the listings you're having or down payment? I mean, what are you seeing in the field here, Sarah?
1: I have had a few more conversations recently from sellers who want to prep their home to be able to accept FHA.
0: I tend to agree. I think, and you got it, as a listing agent, you want to tell them what to expect. Mm-hmm. It's no different than like a use and occupancy requirement or something else.
1: Oh yeah. Like I've had people that are like, come out and take a look specifically because I want to know what I need to do in order to, you know, market and accept FHA.
0: Mm-hmm. Well, I think, and that's smart. And there's enough resources online that you can, and you can even talk to a good local lender or a good national lender. It doesn't have to be local. They can help you with that. And if you look at these heat maps that are out there, I mean, it's very clear that the market we're in is not changing right now. So even with inventory, and you look at Philadelphia in particular, let me get this. It compares inventory. Oh, this is the wrong one here. Compares inventory to April 2019 versus where we are now. You look at, there was 19,617 homes in the Philadelphia metro area that were available. And now you look at, I got to zoom in here because it's like you can't get the data that you want. Here we go. 2026 is only 10,000. So, I mean, you're still like 44.3% less homes for sale. I mean, and so if that's happening, that kind of shows you where the market is. And part of that's probably because rates have ticked up a bit. I mean, we know that there's rumors this Iran conflict is going to be over soon. I was hoping we were going to hear something over the weekend that was like, hey, we're close.
1: Mm-hmm.
0: Close. You know, that counts in horseshoes and I guess hand grenades, right? Like that's all really all you can be close in and actually win. And it sounds like we're getting to an end of this conflict. There's a little bit of a risk easing when it comes to oil flow. Mortgage spreads have been relatively tight. So let's say the conflict's over, even though there is a lot of uncertainty, because I think a lot of people are wondering what's going to happen after that.
1: Mm-hmm.
0: And if we start to see, you know, more oil tankers move through the Strait of Hormuz, we don't have to worry about oil prices getting much higher for longer. What do you think that does to rates? What's your observation there, Sarah? Because we have been fortunate that the mortgage rate spread this year is much more buttoned up and closer than where it has been in years past. It's more like 2% versus 2.5% in 2024 and 2025. So that's helped. But do you think rates go down? Do you think they stay where they are? Let's say this conflict gets resolved by July 4th. What are your observations there?
1: I think they're staying roughly where they are. We'll maybe see a tiny tick down, but I don't think that it's going to be. If you're holding your breath and hoping that when the conflict ends, rates, you know, you see a significant dip, I'd take a breath. I don't know that we're going to just see like, you know, this and then that, and it's going to be happening right away and it's going to be a huge drop.
0: That's a very intelligent observation, because this isn't like a switch that's going to flip here. It's right. Like all of a sudden, hey, this is over, 599. That's not happening. And right. Logan Motashami broke this down. So for all the people thinking about what's going to happen here if that conflict does get resolved, which I think is an if. I mean, I've been hearing this is almost done for like weeks now, right? Mm-hmm. And so getting the 10-year and the mortgage rates to pre-conflict lows are going to be a lot harder than people think if the conflict is truly over. And the, you know, Logan Motashami, he studies like all these charts and all these different data points. His forecast was 5.75 to 6.75, which is a big forecast, but it's largely been right, with the 10-year fluctuating between 3.8 and 4.6. So that means, you know, we know that the mortgage rates vary based on the 10-year. And even with this conflict, his forecast has been right. And inflation growth was rising earlier in the year before the conflict. That's the big driver here, because we know oil prices kind of shot this up. And if you look at the Fed, the Federal Reserve believe that the labor data has improved. It's not getting worse. Fed members are more hawkish, as softer labor data had been their main reason to wait to cut rates two or three more times this year. Now we've gone from like maybe 2 to 3 rate cuts in 2026 to we might get a rate hike at this point. So and which is wild. I mean, you look at the futures data from CME Group. 21 days is the next Fed meeting. There is a 99.2% chance nothing happens. We stay the same. Then you go to the June 29th meeting, 88.6% chance we stay the same. September 16th, 72%. And then the other 25% is a 25 basis point increase. And you're seeing that same trend. There's no priced in futures or probabilities from the CME Group that we're going to see lower rates from the federal funds rate. So that tells me, I mean, I would not, like, just because this conflict ends, don't expect rates to go down. And right. I think rates are going to kind of be, to your point, like, if we get 6.25, I'm feeling pretty good.
1: Yeah.
0: And I think that's realistic. So for people hoping that the rates are going to save their home search plans or they're going to change their plans, Sarah, what advice do you have for those folks right now?
1: You can't time the market.
0: Yeah.
1: Like, it's... Right. Like you have to work with what you've got right now, and know that if there was a case where rates did, you know, you saw like a noticeable, you know, drop there, that brings more competition back into the market. So you want to focus it on monthly payment, on controlling the controllables, and no one had, like, if you're always, you could always find something to wait for like, but if this happens, then this mm-hmm. could turn more in my favor. Well, there's a cost of waiting, and I would really just like focus on what you have right now and controlling what you can control.
0: Yeah. And I mean, that's really what we're going to look at. I mean, this inventory is not going to suddenly spike here. I mean, year to date in the Philadelphia metro area, we're seeing that weekly inventory is up for the number of active listings, 10.6% compared to last year. We're pretty fortunate to even see that kind of bounce, if you ask me. Mm-hmm. If you go into some of the local data, it gets even more scrutinized. Where we haven't, it's really like county by county. It really depends. So we're seeing not a whole lot of new inventory. Rates are going to be where they are. We were doing a role play call this morning, and this isn't going to change. So I think what you can control is what you said, the controllable. So what are you willing to accept as a buyer? Where's your payment going to be? Maybe you got to pay some points or do some different stuff to get a lower rate. And can you live there the next 5 years? That's really what we're talking about here. And we're probably not going to, and we're past like the inventory peak of the year. Like this is where we typically see inventory kind of moves along at a steady rate. And then you'll see, that we get into the fall and it kind of declines a little bit. So I just don't see this changing, Sarah. I don't know about you.
1: Right. I mean, I think as a buyer, you know, focus on when you're searching, if they're, you know, knowing that like rates are where they are and then your financial situation is your financial situation. Look for opportunities where you can find opportunities. So homes that maybe have had a little bit higher of a day on market, mm-hmm. or if there's a home that you really like, making sure that your agent has reached out to that agent to find out like, hey, what would do this for the seller? Because it isn't always price. There's other pieces that go into things. So, you know, you only have so much wiggle room where you've got wiggle room in different areas. Yeah. But, you know, sometimes if you can be flexible in other places other than just the pricing, that can go a long way for a seller. And, you know, you don't know what the seller's timeline and motivation and all of those pieces are. So taking the time to figure that out can be what gets deals done. And then I guess also just going back to like the FHA buyer, if you have an FHA buyer and there's a home that they're interested in and it's not saying that they accept FHA, do a little due diligence to find out, is there something that would prevent this from getting accepted? And particularly if it's been on the market for a little bit, still bring your client through or have the conversation with the agent ahead of time for like, hey, I've got an FHA buyer. I see that you're not you haven't listed that as an acceptable financing type, mm-hmm. but like, is there a reason why that would tie this up? And be a little creative.
0: So, and that's where having an agent that's willing to make some phone calls and actually work the market instead of send you stuff on an automated MLS email search and just wait for you to tell them something that you want to see is where you want to avoid as a consumer. I would also let buyers know right now and sellers to a certain extent that if you're looking for a new home, there's going to be opportunity in the second half of the year. Because if you look at inventory growth historically, what we typically see happen is you get to June and July and you start to see inventory peak nationally. And you can look at the same charts locally and see what happens on you know the local level here. And historically, what we'll see happen when you look at active inventory is that you start to see, you know, while new listings may drop a little bit, you start to see it kind of, you know, like it starts to gradually rise. Just as an example, last year we were below 12,000 listings for sale in the greater Philadelphia area up until about July 12th, and then it was above there, and you had a little bit of a dip, and then we saw the same rise in September, and then it kind of churns down the end of the year. So this is where it's really important for a buyer not to quit, mm-hmm. and stay the course with what you're actually trying to get done, because there are deals to be done the second half of the year. The market moves very briskly in May and in April, obviously at the end of May right now. And there's going to be opportunities, but that's where you need to be in the market every day. It's not like when you feel like buying a home, you've got to be prepared. You've got to understand your numbers and know exactly what you're looking for. And it's especially in a tighter market in the Northeast, like where we are, that's going to be the move that's going to keep your plans moving forward. And, you know, it's about having a plan and just don't quit would be the best advice here. I know it can be frustrating looking for a home. Now's not the time to give up.
1: Right. Yeah. I mean, I think the continuing to kind of like grind and keep at it is the only way that you're going to, you know, get the perfect home could pop up with all the right pieces in place. A week where maybe you just got beat up last week mm-hmm. and you know, are feeling really down on yep. the whole search and everything, but keep at it because that's often when, you know, something comes up.
0: Yeah, and especially with, you know, we're talking about an Iran conflict, median down payments dropping, tight inventory markets. There's a lot of things to be positive about. We're seeing double-digit percentage growth when it comes to inventory, and values are up. So the people that bought last year, it's not like they're losing money because they bought in a time when it wasn't easy to buy. So mm-hmm. that's the good news here, and you want to keep that in mind no matter what you're doing, because the reason you're going to buy a home has nothing to do with the market. It has to do with, is this right for your household? Can you afford the payment, and are you going to be there the next 5 years? And if you do that, then you're going to be in pretty good shape. So yep. we're going to take a quick break. We're going to come back. Philadelphia was voted the best NFL city in the U.S. Very exciting, according to USA Today. We'll talk about what that means for real estate. And there's also another data center that is super, super controversial in Upper Marion Township, where King of Prussia is, if you don't know where Upper Marion is. We're going to talk about that as well. And we had five listings. One of them sold sight unseen, which is pretty incredible. So we got four great new listings we're going to share with you this week. Next on Tool Time Real Estate Radio on WWDB 860 AM. 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
0: 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All right. right, all right. Welcome back to Tool Time Real Estate Radio on WWDB 860 AM. I'm Tom Tool. She's Sarah Time, and we both work at the Tom Tool Sales Group at RE/MAX Main Line, the number one RE/MAX team in Pennsylvania since 2018. And our city, our town, our team, Philadelphia, was voted the best NFL city in the U.S. And I want to talk about that because there's a lot of events coming to Philadelphia this summer. And we've got more news on the King of Prussia data center that is really rubbing a lot of people the wrong way, Sarah. I don't know how else to explain it. So if you get some value out of this or you like what you hear, make sure to subscribe to the channel, hit the bell for notifications. And if you want to schedule a call with our team about how to avoid a data center or why you might want to buy a home in the number one NFL city, just click on the link right in the comments and Sarah will get you connected. So these stories that come out, like who's the best NFL city, it's so funny. You watch like the Super Bowl. Oh, we got the best fans. And I've been to some of these places. I would argue they don't. I'm obviously very biased. And Philadelphia was voted the top NFL city according to the 2026 USA Today Reader's Choice Awards for its unmatched football culture and fan passion. And it, you know, it's they talk about, you know, being loud, proud, not apologizing, which I can appreciate. And I mean, do you think that, first of all, I mean, you know, you've seen some, you went to Clemson, so that's obviously a huge football school. I know you're a big football fan, right?
1: Yep.
0: I've been to some of these other cities too. I mean, are you surprised by this? How would you compare that to like a college football sort of setup versus the NFL? Because I think they are very different, but they're two very passionate fan bases. What's your reaction here, Sarah, first?
1: So, I mean, I think that Philly is very proud of its sports teams and is unapologetic for, you know, behavior. Mm-hmm. And, you know, I think it's something that gets noticed nationwide, and it's nice seeing that they've made it a positive.
0: I do like that. And I think there are people here that are very passionate about things, and it's very true. What it also does, I think it does a lot for the local economy. This gets very overlooked because when they have these games come in and, you know, we've got the World Cup coming here, the Major League Baseball All-Star Game is going to be here as well this summer. And, you know, they had the Club World Cup last year at Lincoln Financial Field for like the best club teams. This does a lot for local businesses. I mean, you think about how many Eagles bars are like all over the place. Like, I mean, they're in most cities. There's, you know, even in London, they have like a Philly sports bar. So I think, you know, locally, this can do a lot of things for a city. I mean, the Sunday economy is probably a lot better here than in other places. Mm-hmm. I'd imagine you were probably in the same boat when you, in Clemson, like Saturdays are probably a big deal it's like the town transforms.
1: Oh my gosh. Yeah.
0: So, you know, and I think it also might, you know, bring a lot of like travel to the city, which would be great. I mean, people want to come here. They want to experience that. We've seen that, you know, development around some of like they just redid the Xfinity Center. Or Xfinity Live is now like Stateside Live. Mm-hmm. I think you're going to see more visitors come in, which is a boost for a lot of local businesses, which to me is great. I'd love to see South Philly get a little more developed because going down there is kind of like a wasteland right now for these games. I mean, what's your observation on those things?
1: Yeah, I mean, I think it's nice the way that they've built up the whole, you know, where the stadiums are and where everything
0: is. It used to
1: be
0: horrible down there.
1: Right. So, I mean, I think it is nice that, like, once you're there, you're in, like, your own world, kind of. Like, it's its own thing there.
0: Mm-hmm.
1: But, yeah, there is, you know, you kind of have to, there's, like, a bridge there, I guess, between, you know, kind of where a lot of other people would be, you know, going, especially if you're like coming into town for the game, like you're probably not, I don't know. Well, maybe you're staying right there by the stadiums, but I feel like you'd be more likely to be staying in like Center City or somewhere, like if you're coming from out of town and then you've got to like, it's not that far, but you've got to get over there. I think it's exciting to have this be a destination where I feel like there's tons of people who like once a year will travel to a different city for an NFL game. And they kind of, you know, pick different cities each year. And I think that's great if Philly's going to get on people's list.
0: So the city has a 79% visitor return rate, which is pretty incredible. So, I mean, out of 100 visitors, 79 want to come back. And, You know, there's
1: even after wearing another team sports jersey.
0: I don't. I mean, I've seen those poor people that go. I mean, I went to the Sixers Knicks playoff game. My buddy's a Knicks fan, and he goes, "I'm not wearing any Knicks stuff." And I'm like, "Good, because I'm not getting into a fight." So with my son there, and my other buddy. So
1: right.
0: I think that is something that's there. But you know, you look at the events that Philadelphia is attracting now. They would have never gotten the World Cup the last time it was here. The All-Star game was last here in 1997. Think about how long ago that was. I mean, you're seeing Philadelphia attract these things, and I know what the Eagles owner wants to do with this. He's talking about building a new stadium. They want to host a Final Four, which is another destination event for the NCAA. So I think the more people that come visit here, the better, because it's only going to help local businesses. It's going to boost the local economy, and it's also very affordable compared to a lot of these other large cities that are out there. So I think this just kind of speaks to there's a lot more here than people realize. And just because you got some sports fans that are very boisterous, I wouldn't let that stop you from visiting. I think that's the best way.
1: Yeah, no, now it's on the pro list.
0: All right. Well, I think a lot of people are probably pretty excited about that, too, especially Eagles fans. So that's pretty cool. And I know you lived in the city, I think, when they won the first Super Bowl, right? Like, I've been to both parades. Like, it's incredible seeing that. I was there when the Phillies won. It's like nuts. I mean, people really... you know, besides the stupid rioting, which it happens like everywhere, it's a pretty incredible place to be when something like that happens.
1: Well, yeah, I mean, I remember for the 2018 Super Bowl, like everyone just like we were watching the game in Philly, and everybody just like flooded out to the streets. Mm-hmm. And I mean, I'm sure that happens in like every city, but it's not as much.
0: I mean, if you look at the parades for these other cities, they get like very few people compared to Philadelphia. Like they're talking about millions. Mm-hmm. My kids were so scared at the Eagles parade. I think I told you this. We got off on the wrong side of Broad Street where we were going. One of my daughters started. I mean, people were everywhere. It was nuts. So you don't see that in other places. I mean, they were talking about millions of people being on the streets. So that's pretty cool.
1: Yeah.
0: Let's talk about this data center. Not as fun of a topic, Sarah. So about a year ago, private developers started pushing through land development projects fiercely in Upper Marion Township, opposed by large bipartisan activist groups. And state legislatures said they were unlikely. And data centers are like the most controversial thing. They are backed by the current governor's administration. They're looking to attract, you know, tech giants like Amazon and other places. And specifically in Upper Marion, there's been 8 new data center projects, and they're being heard by the Township Planning Commission tomorrow. So if this is happening tomorrow. I know we won't be there. I can promise you that. The public opposition is they're worried about health issues. They're worried about the power grid and the stress there. Do you think this is really going to be something that causes problems down the line or not? I mean, I don't know anything about this. I want the normal reaction because I'm not that opposed to it. I know there's they're talking about doing this on Renaissance Boulevard at 2201, 2301, 2501, 2701, and 2901, which is there's a lot of office space there right now. And it's like you're talking about like 370,000 square feet of development.
1: Yeah, well, I mean, I think it's something that they would have, whoever is in charge of doing this, like research would have been done so that they've got an idea of what potential problems could arise from it. And hopefully, I'm sure it's always like a moving target of trying to keep ahead of that. But as long as, you know, the appropriate steps are being made and people are on top of it, I don't think that there would be some huge disaster from it. And I think, you know, everybody wants the things that the data brings, but like it has to go somewhere. So, it's got to go up somewhere.
0: Well, and I mean, here's the reasons why people don't like them. So you got electrical humming, massive electric and water consumption, strain on power grids, increased utility rates. That I can see being an issue. Increased heat, light pollution, air pollution, decreased property values. I don't know about the decreased property values. There'd have to be like, unless you're like right on top of the power grid, I'm not sure about that one. Beyond these points, they're also questioning the use of AI. And I think a lot of people are afraid of AI right now. I think the Pope came out and said something about this over the, did you see that? This Pope Leo? Yeah, he was talking about AI. I'll pull up the comments here. And I think there's a lot of unknowns, so that maybe it's a good idea having one of these township meetings.
1: Yeah.
0: And one of the people that's associated with this, which is the concerned Citizens of Montour County is one of these activist groups, and they've been lobbying the current administration in Harrisburg to put together legislation that will require anyone who wants to appeal a data center project to post a bond that is worth double the cost of the project, which is never going to happen. This is insane. Like, who's going to do this? I just don't.
1: Well, how close does do the data centers need to be to where they're being used? Does that question make sense?
0: Yeah, see, I don't know any of this stuff. I think, no matter what happens here, I think these things get built. And maybe there's a little bit of an overreaction. There's always opposition to any development. You look at, we want to redo the train station in Ardmore. We want to have this, like, these apartment buildings. People were going nuts over this stuff. And it's constantly, there's people that don't want it to happen in their backyard. Mm-hmm. And they want them to go somewhere, but then you put them out in the middle of nowhere. How do you get the data there in the front? Like, I just don't understand.
1: Right.
0: Like, it's
1: so, yeah, I feel like, because I don't know much about them either, but if the data centers need to be within a certain distance of the people using the data, then they have, and people want the data, then they have to go somewhere. So then it's kind of a question of, do you have one-off centers, different places, or do you, like, pick a spot? I mean, people probably really aren't going to like that if they're in the spot where all of them are going, but and maybe just kind of, well, we talk a lot about giving people options, right?
0: Yeah.
1: This or this. Present the people with the options. And I mean, that obviously the ones that are going to be making the decisions are probably, it's not like just because they present the options, people are all going to get what they want.
0: Mm-hmm.
1: One, I mean, not everybody's going to pick the same thing, but at least then, you kind of know, like, hey, this is coming. How would you want it to look? Do you want it spread out? Do you want it all in one spot? Do you want it here? Do you want it there? And having options.
0: So we're going to come back and report back from this meeting. We're not going to the meeting, I can promise you that, but we'll report back a little bit here. So, because this is something that's been going on for a while, and King of Prussia probably hits home for most people because it's the closest. A lot of these places have been like more rural locations.
1: Yeah.
0: This is the most urban out of all of them. So we got five listings we want to talk about here. We might not have time to talk about the one that sold before it came to the market, but we can talk about that next week as well. The first in the listing, this is an incredible property. It's 378 South Warner Road in Wayne. It's coming to the market at $1.4 million. It's 4,400 square feet, five beds, four full, one half bath. It's going to be on, it's located on 1.73 acres, so really big lot. And there's going to be an open house on the 30th, which is Saturday, I think. Saturday from 1 to 3. 1.4 million, 378 South Warner Road. You can't make the open. Sarah can get you in by appointment. This was built in 2004. It's an incredible property. I mean, it's got like a separate like garage, workspace, really open floor plan, very modern. It's built in 2004, excuse me. So it's also like a newer floor plan as well.
1: Yep. Should I keep going right now?
0: Go, man. Let's go
1: all
0: quick.
1: Right. 936 Kildoff Circle in Westchester, listed at $1.25 million, four bed, three and a half bath, 3,980 square feet. We've got an open house Sunday, the 31st from 11 to 1. It's hitting the market Friday. Otherwise, it's by appointment only.
0: Yeah, that's another great property. We also have 263 South Mount Airy Road at 185, three beds, one bath, 1,326 square feet. That's in Coatesville, and that is by appointment only. Great number there for a very affordable property. And we got one more here.
1: 4913 Woodland Ave, Drexel Hill, listed at 319. Three bed, one and a half bath, 1,152 square feet, hitting the market Friday.
0: All right, we're getting played out here. You want to follow Sarah? She's at Ty_TyTime. You can follow me at TomTool3RD, and we'll hit both on Instagram. We'll be back next week with all the information we promised on Tool Time Real Estate Radio on WWDB 860 AM.

0: 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I am teaming up with the American Kidney Fund to share an important message with you about AMKD, which is a serious and progressive form of genetic kidney disease that may eventually lead to kidney failure.
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0: right, ladies and gentlemen around the Delaware Valley, welcome to the Flagrant Associates Personal Injury Hour here on WWDB Talk 860. We've got an awesome show. Dr. Brian Ehrlich of Allied Medical Associates is our guest. Lots to talk about. Our host, Adam Flager. How are you, sir?
1: Good, Joe. Thanks. Thanks for running the ship once again.
0: All right. Well, always a pleasure. Loving it. And of course, Dr. Brian Ehrlich, who, by the way, Allied Medical Associates has their own broadcast, and he's the host of that program. Doc, how are you, sir?
2: Doing great. Thanks for having me.
0: It's a pleasure. We like to, you know, we're going to get into, introducing the practices and all that stuff fairly soon. Talk some medicine and some law, but let's get into a lot of stuff going on right now. After the Super Bowl, you have that shutdown on baseball and football. Of course, you can't forget about the Flyers and the Sixers, but sometimes you'll want to. Okay.
2: Yeah.
0: and you know, growing up in the Broad Street Bullies era and with Eric Lindros and all those guys, Hextall, when you go down for so long, it's so difficult to, you know, I can't, there's only so much pain I can have and then the process and all that. So let's just get into a little, we'll get into some sports and talk about, you know, what's going on in the Philadelphia sports world, also the world baseball stuff going. So Adam, you had talked about before we got on the air, what game did you watch? Panama and who?
1: I think it was like Panama and Colombia in the World Baseball Classic. And, what I love about the World Baseball Classic is that you get to see how rich some of these baseball traditions are in all these different countries. Yes. And, you know, in the MLB, everyone's playing on teams together. And when you break it out, I mean, I was looking at the Dominican Republic's lineup the other day, and it's terrifying.
2: I was just going to say, you don't realize just how good that Dominican Republic team is, and how many of them are Major League Baseball stars.
1: They're stacked. Obviously, the U.S. you know always has a good team, but some of these teams are terrifying. If these actually were regular teams, they would be unstoppable. So really just fun and similar to the Olympics, which we just had, obviously, just a fun way to to have players that otherwise don't get to play with each other competing alongside each other, for that national pride, which is so motivating to so many of these players.
0: No doubt. You know, it's interesting. There is a little analogy that I spoke about earlier today with Sonny Banks. We were doing a broadcast, and so you talk about the Winter Olympics, right? And it was so awesome to see our women's and men's hockey teams winning, beating Canada and all that. And now, granted, American hockey is just light years, you know, past where it was years ago. But there's still got to be pressure on Canada to beat us because it's their game, right?
2: Yes.
0: And so imagine, so here we are playing in the World Baseball Classic. We have the Americans, and then you're playing Brazil and you're playing Great Britain. Now, we smoked them both, but we were down 1-0 to both of them around the fourth, fifth inning.
2: Yeah.
0: Now, we're early in this damn tournament, and baseball is our game.
2: Yeah.
0: There's got to be some pressure there, you know, like, you know, I mean, I don't care who you are. The one kid, 17 years old, the kid from Brazil, and he struck out, or I think he hit Aaron Judge, who hit into a...
1: Broke his bat. Broke Judge's bat.
0: Now he's throwing 97, and his dad was in the major leagues before. But my point is, no matter what, when you're playing for your country and all the pride, no matter how much better you are, this isn't like the hockey where the Americans are all in the NHL and so are the Canadians. It's not like it was 30, 40, 50 years ago. But damn, there's some pressure on us to get this W. Now, Dr. Ehrlich, since you're a doctor, tell us what that means.
2: But you know what? I haven't treated the pro athletes in some time. I used to earlier on in my career. I had the great pleasure of actually treating guys like Reggie White at one point.
0: Wow.
2: So I had some, and they are very challenging to treat. Obviously they all have, a little bit of prima donna in them, and as far as what they want and what they demand, but they're also huge, enormous. Yes. But they're also some of the best athletes in the world, and treating them was a real privilege. I was also one of the physicians for the Pennsylvania Ballet for a while. So these are very, very unique humans. You know, they really are, an elite 1 or 2% of the population.
0: But I don't think anybody like Adam, did you watch both America? You know, when you think about the, these are world-class athletes, and like the doc said, but pressure, nobody's immune to pressure. And this is the preseason, right? So our guys,
1: Well, I think that's what's nice about it is instead of playing what would otherwise be meaningless baseball in March and even in a little, to some extent in early April, these guys are all playing competitive baseball at a very high level. Sometimes that's bad because you can fatigue earlier in the season because you were playing more intensely early on. But it's really nice to see competitive baseball in March, which we never get to see.
0: Right. Well, it's competitive baseball, yes, but consequential baseball. Like, in other words, like the Americans have so much pressure on them, and tonight they're playing Mexico. So now you're getting into the teams that have all major leaguers on them. Yeah. Doc, let me ask you a question. You treated pro athletes. We're in this conversation. Is there a difference sometimes in treating the different types of athletes? Like, football, baseball, basketball, there's all types of different injuries. Okay, you can see a baseball player and he collides with the first baseman, he hits a ground ball in the infield. It's going to be close. All of a sudden, there's a collision. Somebody's hurt. In the NFL,

0: differences and nuances even to each position.
1: And but when you talk about a baseball injury, yeah. I take it, it seems like,
0: Muscles. Injuries and a lot of fractures. When they get hit by a ball or even when they collide with another player, there's a lot more fractures, I believe, in baseball than there are in some of the other sports. Whereas in the other sports, you're talking about more muscle, ligament tears, those kind of things.
1: No question.
0: And of course, the concussions are across all different sports.
1: No question. And by the way, Adam, on that note, talk about you had the Brain Health Company on your broadcast not long ago. Talk about that company. And Dr. O, this is a very interesting conversation because Brain Health Centers of America, right?
2: Yeah, they were sort of under NeuroSync now, Brain Health Centers of America. But what they'll do is use like a VR headset. Mm-hmm. And so they can track your eye movement.
0: Correct.
2: And kind of figure out, obviously how it should move and respond to certain stimuli. And then when you're not responding that way, then they can really see what kind of deficits you have. And then they can use those same VR headsets to then administer, treatment.
0: Rehabilitation.
2: Yes. And what's nice about it is when you break a bone, you take an X-ray, you can see it, you know, or a herniated disc, you get an MRI or CT scan, whatever it is. And then how many of our clients have a head injury and the MRI is normal, but they're not normal. And so this is kind of allowing people to visualize what's not visualized.
0: That's always a big one where I say, you know, thankfully the MRI and the CT scans are normal, because if they're not, it's obviously something much worse. Having said that, traumatic brain injury is one of those things that does not show up on standard imaging. You're right. X-rays, CAT scans, MRIs of the head and brain do not show a traumatic brain injury. What a lot of people don't realize is that brain injury is nervous tissue. And most medical practitioners and even people in the medical legal community recognize the fact that you can't do an EMG until 6 weeks after trauma. It's kind of a standard rule because you get too many false negatives and false positives because nervous tissue doesn't react that quickly. The same thing is true with our brains. And so when you have a traumatic brain injury, a lot of times a patient hits their head in an accident, they go to the ER, they get a CT scan and nothing shows. That might be a little bit different if they were to do that 6 or 8 weeks down the road if the patient is exhibiting symptoms. So what we do with Allied Medical is we have the patient around the 6 to 8 week post-trauma point, take that exact test that you just mentioned. It's called a vestibulo-ocular test. And we do it as a screening. It's kind of interesting. We don't have the VR helmet. We have the patient sit in front of a screen, and they actually have to reach out and touch the dot. They have to track it with their eyes. They have to read a paragraph and follow the bouncing ball, if anyone remembers that.
1: Yeah.
0: And we also have them answer questions because it's also about cognitive. So we could go a little bit of a step further. And then we have a neurologist take that information and issue a report.
1: Very interesting. And what's amazing to me is obviously, and we were talking sports, but and I know you handle, it's a great way, let's just dive into things right now. That they're traumatic brain injury. How, Adam, when you're fighting for somebody, okay, and it is a brain injury, okay, what are the challenges you have, okay, in that particular area, because like you said, you may not be able to see them, but it's interesting what Dr. Alt said, maybe the timing, may impact that with the new technology, but talk about, representing somebody with a brain injury.
2: Yeah, there's a number of challenges, as Dr. Ehrlich mentioned, and I was alluding to earlier, it may not show up on a diagnostic test the way a broken bone or herniated disc does. Mm-hmm. There's also not a lot of neurologists compared to orthopedics out there. And so getting in is a challenge. You might be able to get in with an orthopedist within a couple of weeks, but you can't get in to a neurologist for 3 or 4 months. Well, what are you supposed to do with your head injury in the meantime? And then really making sure that our clients are getting the right treatment, right? If you hurt your shoulder, you might need physical therapy. You have a head injury, you might need vestibular therapy.

0: therapy or speech therapy or vision therapy. And so there's different treatments for those types of injuries that, and not every, some physical therapists do vestibular, but not all of them do. And so making sure that you're getting in to the doctors promptly and getting the right treatment, because it's not one size fits all.
1: Doc, talk about that. And when you get a traumatic brain injury, what's the process there? Because obviously I did not know you had that machine as well, which is very beneficial. Talk about that. And so you can do, you know what you're up against. You're up against an insurance company that's going to do whatever they can to deny, deny, deny. Talk about the process.
2: Well, first, second from the insurance company, we make sure that we're doing what's right by the patient. And we do follow Medicare guidelines, which suggests that if a patient is complaining, whether they had direct head trauma or not, if they're complaining about their headaches, difficulty sleeping, blurred vision, trouble focusing, taking longer to think, fatiguing earlier at work or throughout the day, getting tired, just even doing work on their computer screen or whatnot. These are all symptoms that all of my staff and all of the doctors who work with us are trained to recognize. When we do see that as a pattern, whether the patient's complaining and when we question them on a weekly or monthly basis about these things as they're going through therapy, we will then schedule them for the test that Adam mentioned. It's a vestibular ocular cognitive test. That's a mouthful. And then we have a neurologist on staff who will then read those studies, Dr. Adam DiDio. Adam is a board-certified neurologist and board-certified psychiatrist. He was also part of the NFL's concussion protocol team. So he has some great credentials, and he does a terrific report based on the results of that test. Then, because we also have Dr. Levenstein on staff, who is not only board certified in physical medicine and rehabilitation, he's also fellowship trained in traumatic brain injury. So we will then let him review Dr. DiDio's report, see the patient, and then recommend, if it's something that we can handle in-house with additional physical therapy or some, mild vestibular therapy, we will do that. And if not, then we'll refer them out accordingly. One of the most common places we use is Moss Rehab.
1: Yeah, Adam, when you're dealing with this situation, how can if you have the diagnostics, fantastic, obviously. What is the strategy with the insurance company, particularly when it's maybe it's not as obvious on the on the diagnostic? What do you need from Dr. Ehrlich's office and his neurologist to be able to say, okay, well, this is not a broken bone, obviously, but clearly there are some major issues here. What is the strategy there to represent this client?
0: Yeah, I mean, again, as Dr. Ehrlich said, the majority of the time you're not going to get that positive diagnostic test, because again, if they do have something positive, they're in really bad shape, whether that's a brain bleed or something else.
2: Exactly.
0: So obviously, making sure that they're getting treatment right away so that a lot of their symptomology can be recorded by the doctor. So you can show, hey, the MRI may not be positive, but this is a person that's going to the neurologist. They're getting, here are the symptoms that they have. They're getting vestibular treatment or whatever treatment that they need. And many times when a case like goes into litigation, the best way to show the impact of that head injury is through the person's spouse, if they're married, or a close family member, or many times even people that they work with, right? These are the people that that spend hours and hours and hours day after day. And if you're off a little bit, you're forgetting things, your performance is slipping, or you're getting confused by something, or you need things to be repeated. Well, you never needed that before. And those people pick up on it because they know you so well. And so a lot of times having that type of testimony to support that really helps paint the picture of, oh, this person was really affected in a big way. And here's all the ways, whether it's at work with a coworker, whether it's a spouse, right? Spouse, nine times out of 10, who's going to know you better than that? Or a child sometimes, if they're old enough to testify. So really establishing it in other ways that you can, that's what I can, you know, help get together. But ultimately, I still need them to get the right treatment. And you need doctors that understand that, you need therapists that understand that, and then really do their job to get the patient and our client better.
2: I gotta say that's impressive, because I will tell you that not a lot of law firms go that extra mile to do that. Really refreshing to hear you say that.
0: Yeah, I mean it's not. And again, sometimes you don't need it, but when you need it, you need to know here's how we're gonna deal with that, because it's really so much of this stuff when it comes to head injuries isn't gonna fit neatly into a medical record the way a broken bone is. All right, here's the X-ray. We showed the broken bone. We made the appointment for surgery. We put the pins or screws in, or we reset it. And then here's the physical therapy afterwards. And it's very, a lot more black and white, let's say. And head injuries are all types of gray. And so figuring out what am I going to need in this situation to really explain that. But ultimately, number one, before there's a case, there's a person, and that person needs the right treatment. So that's absolutely always number one. And then if I can get them the right treatment and also tell their story to the other side, then even better.
1: When you talk about traumatic brain injuries, and we're going to kind of segue here fairly soon, but a lot of these athletes, you know, it's so wild because, you know, Doc, you were talking before the broadcast, you're paying attention to what's going on the, you know, with the Eagles and the trades and all that stuff. And, you know, none of us know what Howie's thinking, right? I certainly don't know what he was thinking last year when he got rid of Mekhi Becton. Okay, yeah. Mekhi's terrible for everybody but us, but damn. Right. But a lot of times, one of the issues, and I think it's a big issue, massive issue, no matter how ready you are, okay? Like a couple years ago when we got smoked by the 49ers, when we had that crazy weird season, kind of like this year, where right after the Super Bowl, where you know we were like 9-1 and then lost the last several games. Well, we started losing that year against San Fran. I was at that game, and man, you could see the end coming. Then so San Fran almost wins it, but then what happens? The next year, everybody's hurt on San Fran.
2: Yeah,
1: injuries are so difficult in the NFL. Why? Will there ever be technology? Because I am so psyched, really, to hear that you have that machine, okay? Because there's not many people that – when we did that show and Adam was kind of, you know, had that company on and educating us, I was like, wow, fantastic. But will there ever be a time when you'll be able to, you know, see those traumatic injuries that you can't see right now? And what is that issue that a lot of pro football players have when, you know, they only can tell if they have it?
0: CTE.
1: Yeah, exactly. There you go. By the way, Adam, I knew that. I knew it. I was checking to see if you did.
2: Okay.
1: You're as smart as I thought you were. But why? And this may be weird.
2: Well, we're hoping that, you know, technology is moving very, very quickly these days. And I will tell you that even when we first started doing some of that stuff, the VR aspect wasn't even available. And now it's progressed to, you know, having the VR, which is even, you know, I think is actually that much better for that portion of the test. And so I do think that technology is going to continue to improve. And of course, I think we've seen it, you know, anybody with kids these days also knows that most high school sports, the little league sports, all now do the preseason, you know, concussion testing so that they do have a baseline. So if whether they really notice a concussion or not, they can rerun that test and say, hey, you know what? Now they're lagging behind a little bit. They may have a concussion that was undiagnosed or some form of traumatic brain injury. So I do think that, first of all, the level of awareness has changed dramatically. And I think the technology is continuing to improve.
1: And so having said that, it's interesting because we're talking about basically AI and where a lot of stuff is going. Adam, in your world right now, okay, where you talk about a lot of the improvements that are made in medicine and diagnostics and a lot of those things, really, Where does AI come in the law? We've seen some crazy stuff where people try to, you know, use it for reports, some pretty big firms, and got their state, you know, they bit themselves in the ass and set AI back 10,000 years.
0: Yeah, it's funny. I mean, there's been attorneys and firms that have gotten in some hot water because they've submitted legal briefs to the court. And then the court says, well, this case is completely made up. Because a lot of AI is designed to give you something. They want to please you instead of just saying, I don't know. Never wants to tell you, I don't know. And so it makes things up. I had it recently, was using like ChatGPT for something. And I was curious what it could do if I gave it a bunch of reports, deposition transcripts, expert reports. What could it do? I had no intention of using it, but I wanted to see where the technology was. And again, these are not legal specific ones. There's legal specific ones that are, I think, better for the legal profession. And it was making up quotes that didn't exist from, you know, page numbers that were made, like the whole thing. That's not what it's there for. Having said that, do we use AI in our firm? Yes, but we use it responsibly, knowing that this is not a replacement, it's a supplement. You still need human eyes to make sure things are there. And the software that we use, when it says, hey, this is what the record says, it then has a hyperlink to the record. And so if you think, I don't think it said that, you hit the hyperlink, it takes you straight to that record, and then you can see where the platform came up with that answer. So it's really helpful when you have clients that have a lot more involved and lengthy treatment. You can have thousands upon thousands of pages of medical records. Well, think about how many hours it takes to go through all of that. And if you can have AI help sift through that and get rid of some of the stuff that you don't need and then focus on the important parts, that's a huge time saver, because now, whether it's me, whether it's my paralegals, we're not getting bogged down for 3 days trying to find one thing, you know, which is literally a needle in a haystack sometimes. And so that's been really the big part, is getting through that medical, all of those medical records, finding, okay, here's where they said he needed surgery or she needed surgery. It was on page 7 of this one record that we submitted along with hundreds or thousands of other pages. And now it takes it out for me. I see that. I can go to that document, review the whole thing. Again, you still need human eyes, but it allows you to save countless hours.
1: Go ahead, Doc. Go ahead.
2: I was gonna say, what's interesting is, you know, we use AI very sparingly. I'll tell you, for example, you know, Dr. Allen will dictate a report and shoot it over to me and say, hey, I have an interesting situation here. Can you find a research article to support my opinion? And so I will put something like that into AI, but then I always, as Adam just said, I back check it with references like PubMed, NIH, whatnot, make sure that the links are real, because I had that same experience just playing around with it. And you're going, no, none of that made any sense and none of that was real. So I do think that it's like anything else. It's using it responsibly. You know, if you're going to, you know, put your homework in there, so to speak, and trust ChatGPT to do your homework, you're going to get yourself in trouble. If you use it to speed what you already know how to do, and you already have something, you know, that you're saying, okay, here's my opinion based on these medical facts. Are there any published articles that now relate to that, that I can use to support my opinions? And now it points you to a reference such as PubMed, NIH, things of that nature, and then you confirm that those links are correct. I will tell you, I've checked a few and they are not always correct, or the links have gone bad, or the articles are too old. So we do use it to help out with that. I will tell you that we do not use it for the one purpose that, Adam, you just mentioned. We do get a number of records requests. We do not feed them into AI. That's actually one of my jobs, is to, and I'm a little bit old school, I print it out, I sit with a highlighter and sticky notes, and I'll do the summaries, you know, either for Dr. Allen or for Dr. Levenstein, and make sure that everything is accurate, so that when they see the patient, you know, they're not sifting, like you said, they're not sitting in the room with the patient for an hour sifting through pages.
0: I was just going to say, it's some of the hesitation that we both have is that it's not there yet. And right, so, you know, in even in 3 years, forget five, it'll probably be that much better than it is now. And again, that's why when we started using it, when we had our office meeting about it, it was you cannot send anything out when you're just using that. You still need to go through the normal process. You still need to check things because it's not 100% reliable. And we don't know what that percentage is of how reliable it is. And until you do, you need to be extra cautious with it. But when it's finding something for me and then I can then look at it myself, that's huge. Because I had to do it and now I can do it much faster.
2: So has any case law come down regarding the use of AI?
0: Well, these firms that have used it and cited cases that don't exist. I mean, the court has given them the business and, you know, issued sanctions against the firms because you're not abiding by your ethical responsibility when you do that. And again, sometimes I've used it. Hey, can you find me a certain case? But again, there's now newer ones. Some of the big legal research hubs are crafting AI tools that have all of the legal information. They have all the case law. So it's not just, you know, Googling. They have the legal support so that when it's searching their database, which is rich with valuable information and not just every random corner of the internet.
2: Right. And it's a legal database as opposed to Google.
0: Correct. It's a major difference and in reliability. I mean, those they're starting to draft legal documents, briefs, answering discovery, filing or drafting lawsuits and things like that. And again, they're pulling from all of the thousands and thousands of briefs and documents that have been put into their system. You know, good information in can make good information come out, bad in, bad out. So that's really been the, you know, you have to use it in the sense that everyone's going to be using it and you don't want to be the only one left out and trailing. And we view that the same way that, you know, decades ago when my father, who founded the firm, started used a case management system, right? That was people were using paper files. So if I'm working on the file, you know, but then Joe needs the file, then I got to stop working on it, give it to Joe, and then he can work on it. And so that's obviously inefficient. And so then it was case management systems. I mean, there are still firms out there that are using no case management system. And they're at a massive disadvantage from those of us that are not only using it, but using it efficiently. So it's a similar thing of you have to be up with technology. But just like any new technology, you kind of want to make sure that it's working first before you jump, you know, 2 feet into the pool.
2: Yeah, we are on the medical side. There's actually you will probably start to see this now at the bottom of medical reports. There are some of the medical, we call them EMRs, electronic medical record systems, that now have AI assist. But if the physician wants to use it, not only do they have to sign an agreement, but they have to put a disclaimer at the bottom of their reports that, you know, they dictated it, but there may have been some AI assist as part of it. We actually just sent it off to Harrisburg to have it looked at because we're a little skittish about using it. We have not done that yet. So it's tempting because it really does save the doctor some time. But at the same time, you know, we're very patient focused and we believe every patient's an individual. And so to have an AI assist, we're a little bit, we're still a little bit old school in doing that.
1: And Brian, let me jump in there because it's funny because you and I have done several shows and Adam and I have done about 50. Okay. But having said that, today, before I got on the broadcast, I have several interviews and basic interviews with you and I literally, and I mean, 10 minutes before we got on the air, copy and pasted all the information on your website.
2: Oh, wow.
1: In the ChatGPT said, I need an interview, right? I wanted a fresh interview. And it was beautiful, right? But even I Like, I like to read all my interviews before I do them. And half the time, if I'm doing a show with Adam, I'll come in with a ton of content. And we'll get in this conversation. Of course, this might be the first thing on the list, but we won't get in on anything else. But I am very hesitant, like I'm sure you are and Adam is, to just let ChatGPT write something out and then rely on that. I almost feel discombobled because I can't I need to really know. At the same time, it's very good for taking content that exists and saying, put this in a format or tighten this up. But if you're sitting there asking it to make decisions or, on compliance issues, okay? Yeah. Very, very, so, but.
2: Very dangerous.
1: Dangerous. I will say one thing, and I will say this. I do think that in 50 years, it will cure diseases that we can't even imagine.
2: Hopefully.
1: It will, and those things, right, exactly, hopefully. But you guys, to your points, you absolutely have to, manage and everything that you're doing with it. It's fantastic for putting things together that already exist. But if you're asking it questions like compliance, okay, and it, literally speaking, you could ask the same question 3 weeks later, and
2: get a different answer and a different.
1: Well, you get at least, and so you got it's. But it's very interesting how it's impacting the law.
0: People think that you can file your taxes with AI. They just had an article the other day that on average you were paying $2,000 more because it wasn't doing the job that a human can do. Mm-hmm. So again, it's a supplement. It's not a replacement. The people that are in trouble are the ones using it as the replacement, right. And it's not there yet.
1: Right. No question about it. 100%. I wanted to get into when you talk about Allied Medical Associates. Okay. I wanted to, Doc, you guys have been around. When did the practice open?
2: 1998.
1: Okay. So we're talking about two experienced organizations in the injured worker space, in the, injury. How has injury treatment evolved? Okay, and in that particular space over the last 25 years.
2: I would say I think one of the biggest things to evolve, obviously, when I started this, MRI was still new, so I think that and a portable EMG, is kind of new. So portable ultrasound. So I think the first thing that I go to is. The diagnosing tools that we now have that we didn't have, when I started. So having those tools available and the, improvement in the technology and the availability of that technology is huge. As far as what we do, I also think that one of the biggest things is adding rehabilitation. Early on, many practices, myself included, were primarily, what I call physical pain modalities. Maybe some ultrasound, maybe some electric stim, maybe some massage. But over the years, we've actually, and I actually took some additional coursework to become certified to be able to do rehabilitative medicine because, I think a lot of this grew out of sports as well, that, you can't really get someone back to the way they were before an injury without some form of physical rehab. And so by adding exercise to those other modalities, along with the increase in the diagnostics, knowing what we're dealing with much sooner and much better, I think has been one of the major things that I've seen change over the last 25 plus years.
0: Yeah. Even think about, when people get surgery now, let's say a knee surgery or whatever, and then it used to be, all right, then they're going to rest for however many days and they're not going to start physical therapy for a while. Now you get surgery in the morning, in the afternoon, you have physical therapy visiting you. And, just all of the evolution that has come with that is, we need to get them working and moving sooner. And we need to get, but you see these better outcomes with people. Absolutely. As well. So it's just amazing, even in that. I have family members that had that same surgery in the 90s, and then they had it again in the 2010s or 2020s, and the recovery was night and day different.
2: And I would have to say the only other thing that I really see progressing now is including some of these new, and I know they're not, I don't believe all of them are FDA approved yet, but some of these wellness injections that are actually even making their way into the surgeries. For example, PRP, which started with the NFL and started, I believe, in Germany, it came over here. And now we're, some of the top orthopedic surgeons are using PRP intraoperatively to speed recovery times. So I think we're going to see that continue to progress as well.
1: Yes, that's the stem. That's the stem cell, right?
2: Well, it's a step below a stem cell. So PRP is platelet-rich plasma, where we use your own blood, spin it down, and use that as a healing factor. And then stem cells are another level where you actually use either your stem cells or donated stem cells to, again, speed that healing factor.
1: It's interesting because when you first of all, guys, I do want to say a little something about that, because I saw Adam smile and I don't know what exactly it was, but that was one of my AI questions. Just wanted you to know. But having said that, no, you look at those new techniques, like Adam pointed out, the movement and things. My father went and got double knee surgery years ago. They had him up first thing in the morning. And you're sitting there going, how is this guy going to move, right? But what's crazy about that, and I know, Dr. Ehrlich, you treat personal injury victims and injured workers, but in an injured worker space, and Adam, obviously, they do, third-party construction and third-party work cases. What's amazing about somebody who tries to navigate things on their own is a lot of times they get messed with so much, okay? Not only aren't they getting the benefit of the new techniques, but I've seen conversations where individuals have been, the legal process gets in the way of that healing process, okay? And sometimes, and I imagine it happens a decent amount, if somebody tries to navigate a system themselves, which they're welcome to do, but they get beat up so much, not only can their benefits get messed up, but also if a lot of these injuries aren't treated within some reasonable time, not only aren't they getting that new kind of process of being treated like immediately after a surgery, but a lot of times the long-term lack of actual treatment from going to a lot of those other types of insurance company providers, it could affect them for the rest of their life. Correct?
2: Absolutely. Getting someone a correct diagnosis, getting them the appropriate treatment in a timely fashion, and then, of course, documenting it is exactly what we do and exactly why it's so important. But the one level above that I go to is communication, because, as you said, most of these cases involve some form of litigation. And if you're not documenting your patient's injuries correctly, and if you're not communicating that effectively with their legal counsel, then you're harming that patient both physically and legally.
1: Yeah, I talk about that, Adam, in a sense. Because sometimes you get people who walk in that have tried to navigate a situation, or maybe, got an attorney that was not a specialist in a specific area. I've heard nightmares where the person has said to the attorney, on day one, after they saw a friend of a friend who didn't specialize in either work comp or in this particular case, personal injury, am I going to have to pay for the specialist? So a lot of people take, what is that situation like? Okay. When you meet somebody who may not have had, and we've seen this many times, who may not have had the opportunity to go to a quality medical provider, and at that point, they have not been treating properly on getting the proper treatment on their injury. Okay, now you're not only dealing with a legal situation, okay, but you may be dealing with a chronic injury that may not have been if they would have, skipped the 6 months that they were, trying to navigate themselves and getting beat up. Talk about how that changes your job when somebody comes in and, you know, you haven't gotten them right after the accident or the work injury, it's maybe some time. And now their legal situation is not only, you know, at the forefront, but also their injury may have taken a turn for the worst.
0: Yeah. So there's a number of issues, as you mentioned. I mean, first and foremost, if delayed treatment delays recovery. And so the longer you're waiting, the longer you're not getting better. And also what we have found with our clients is the ones that get the treatment right away generally have better outcomes, right? Because it doesn't turn into something else. You don't, all right, I didn't do this and now I aggravated something else because I had this one issue and now it's three issues. So getting treatment right away is critical, first and foremost, to your recovery. And then also if there's a legal case for that as well. And so having a practice like Allied that knows what to do, right? So many times you go to your family doctor, it doesn't matter how long you've been going there, 20, 30 years, and they don't want to deal with it and you can't go. And now you wasted a couple of weeks on that. Or they do treat you, but they think you're magically just going to get better in a couple of weeks if you take it easy and apply some ice. And, you know, that might work when you're 15, but it doesn't work for everyone else. And so making sure you have people that know, here's what this injury is. Here's the type of treatment that you're going to need. Here's the type of testing we'll need to do as time goes on if things aren't improving at an appropriate rate. And hey, maybe you do need to see a specialist. Maybe you do need pain management. Maybe making sure they can quarterback your care. Sometimes a family doctor can do that. An orthopedist is also great to do that, to really run things so that all of these issues are being addressed. Because if you're injured and this is a new concept and there's insurance and claims and you might be out of work and you're stressed and now you have to learn how to handle a medical and insurance claim, it's not going to happen. Or if it does happen, it's not going to happen well. And so making sure that, you know, I always want our clients to contact us as soon as possible. So that way we can make sure that they are, hey, are you going to a doctor? Who are you going to? Okay, are you getting the right treatment there? If not, then I can recommend someone that does understand that, that's close to them, that's convenient, and most importantly, that's going to give them great medical care. I mean, so you really have to be on your clients to make sure that, because through no fault of their own, they might think they can handle it and it's really just beyond them. And you don't want their energy there. You want their energy focusing on getting better.
1: Well, what's weird, and Doc, before you jump in there, what's weird, yeah. Adam, I've heard this from some attorneys, and I sit there and shake my head, but where they'll sit there and say, well, if they want to go to their family doctor, and I don't know if those attorneys, by the way, are experts in the field, but, and we're going to get into this, but a lot of those family doctors, and they might have been and may be fantastic for your family, but they may not testify. They may not write reports. Okay. And I sit there and go, I listen to an attorney I say, what happens in those cases? I'll ask Dr. Ehrlich, Doc, first of all, this is a very specialized space, the medical legal area. Okay. And you guys obviously have treated, you know, people with all different types of situations, even, I mean, the elderly, the sports and all that stuff. People sometimes don't realize sport is a work comp injury. Right. And so, and maybe a third party, especially, because a big case just happened with one of the Eagles not long ago, by the way, Nick Foles was the big star witness. How would you like to have him right after the Super Bowl, right?
2: Yeah, right.
1: In Philly, right? Okay. Yeah. Now, if you're having that in Dallas, you might the defense team be happy about it. But anyway, right. Having said that, why is it such a specialized area, Doc? Why doesn't every doctor do this work? And why do you need to be a specialist in all those things?
2: I think there's a couple of reasons there. First, I believe, like I said, the first thing is communication. Many of these, you know, family practices, other types of physical therapy centers, they're just set up differently. And so their notes and reports are different. For example, as you mentioned, Mary may be in a car accident and wants to go to her family doctor, and that family doctor's report is going to say motor vehicle accident, and that's the extent of their history. Whereas mine might say, you know, Mary was the restrained driver of a vehicle who was struck in the rear at the time of the impact. She was had her head turned to the left, you know, while she was looking for oncoming traffic. Why is that important? Well, the mechanism of injury, when you have your head turned and sustain an impact, that's a facet injury. You know, so now we need to do specialized x-rays. Now we might need a CT scan as opposed to an MRI. When these things aren't documented properly, not only are you not going to provide your patient with the best treatment possible, but you're also not doing the right job of documenting their injuries. Additionally, a lot of these practices, you know, they're used to submitting their claims to Blue Cross and or Medicare, not to the State Farms, all states of the world, who are looking at things much differently. Additionally, there's also the timing involved, where we make sure that our notes and reports are done the same day, uploaded to the attorney portal. So because we know that attorneys, and I'm sure Adam, you know, your firm, you know, and especially nowadays with everyone working hybrid or working remote, you can go to my website, click on the attorney portal, and be able to get your client's records 24/7, 365, even if we're all snowed in and working from home like a couple weeks ago. So we find that, you know, for those reasons, we feel as though that's the way to best treat your patient and best support them and their legal counsel as well.
1: When you talk about that, Adam, some of the things you and I have talked about many times is the importance of, first of all, communication, okay, which your firm is, you know, obviously it's a major priority. It's a family firm, okay, it's been around a long time. But when you're in a situation where you are representing somebody, and I never understood this when it comes to these scenarios, but you need reports, okay, when it's time to go to the wall for that client, and when it's go time, that is a major priority. You also need a medical provider who's treating that individual that is willing to testify if need be to support the findings and the treatment. Talk about the importance there, and then I'll ask Dr. Ehrlich about we heard about the reports, which is fantastic. You'll hear some nice, but talk about the importance of those two.
0: So sometimes before you file a lawsuit, you can get away with just having the medical records. But when a case goes into litigation, the majority of the time you need an expert report from a medical doctor that says, you know, A caused B, which required C. A, the accident, caused B, the injuries, which required C, the treatment. And you need to connect those dots. Sometimes you don't need it, like, you know, you're walking down the street, you fall and you get rushed to the ER and they x-ray, you got a broken collarbone or a broken wrist or whatever. Those are obvious traumatic injuries. But when we're talking about neck and back injuries that aren't broken bones, those aren't as obvious, especially if someone's got, you know, depending on how old they are, there's obviously wear and tear on the body. If they have prior accidents, is that from the prior accident? Is this a new injury? Is it aggravation of an old injury? You need to know all of that to be able to meet your burden in court. And so you need those reports to do that. So they're really, really important. Again, sometimes you can get away without it. But you can't chance it because you don't know if a case is going to settle or not. And you need to make sure that you're going to be able to have those providers write those reports. Can you get someone down the line afterwards? Yeah, but that's never ideal compared to getting the treating doctor who knows that person way better than anyone else, medically speaking, who's treated them for however many months or years to say, hey, I've been treating, you know, Mr. Doherty, and here's what was going on with his treatment. Here's the injuries he sustained. Here's the treatment he needed. Here's what his current state is. That's critical, and it means a lot more to the other side than just getting some random person to write any old report. These are the people that know the patient very well, and then they're putting pen to paper.
1: Dr. Ehrlich, if you would talk about, first of all, we only have 3 minutes
2: Okay.
1: Man, this is flying by. But talk about, obviously, we've always talked about communications with patients and clients and the importance of bedside manner. You guys are always at a priority there. But talk about the importance of being there when a lawyer, needs, your report, your testimony and those things on behalf of the client you've been treating for maybe, a couple months, 6 months, a year, maybe longer. Talk about the commitment there from the practice.
2: So we've always felt as though it's our number one priority to give our patients the best care and treatment possible, but also to be there to be an advocate for our patient, not for an insurance company, with all due respect, not even for their attorney, but to be the advocate for that patient, to let whatever it is, whether it's an insurance company, an attorney, whoever it might be. And you have to be accurate. You have to be thorough. And I think that by looking at things from a different perspective, the way we do in physical medicine, as opposed to how they do in family medicine, I think that that's where our expertise comes in. But again, if you don't document the injuries properly, and I think Adam said it great, it's ABC, injury connected to a particular diagnosis, connected to a treatment, described in an outcome. You have to have that, connect those dots, and you have to do it in such a way that you're communicating it. And I know there are a lot of doctors out there who often try to use doctor speak as opposed to, explaining it in the way, even a state claims adjuster is not a doctor.
0: As opposed to English.
2: Yeah, right. So by using layman's terms and providing patients and their attorneys, with clear, concise reports in a timely fashion that support not just the patient's treatment, but also their medical legal case as well.
1: Okay, so this has been the fastest hour in radio, flat out. Dr. Ulrich, contact information if somebody wants to get in touch.
2: Sure. Allied Medical is at 1-800-342-1153. And that is our central scheduling number for all 9 locations. They can call one number and we'll get them taken care of. We even have transportation available to all those locations. So that's the one number for everyone to call, and including attorneys like yourself, Adam. That's our main number. And again, that's 1-800-342-1153.
1: Fantastic. Adam, if you will, sir, somebody wants to get into it. I want to point out, the contingency fee agreement, there's no out-of-pocket costs, upfront out-of-pocket costs.
0: Correct.
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0: You don't pay unless we get money for you. 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
1: Fantastic. Well, listen, I want to thank everybody for tuning in to the Flager & Associates Personal Injury Hour. Obviously, we want to thank our guest, Dr. Brian Ehrlich.
2: Thank you for having me.
1: It's an absolute pleasure. And of course, our host, Adam Flager, Flager & Associates. 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

0: This is The Jam, where leadership gets real. I am Marcus Allen.
1: And I am Dr. James Smith Jr. Every Monday, we dive into the wind, the wounds, and the wisdom behind high-performing leaders.
0: We are ecstatic about today's show. In a few minutes, we'll be joined by my good friend, Rakia Reynolds, one of the most sought-after voices in strategic communications, known for building bold, culturally relevant narratives and helping leaders thrive in today's evolving media landscape.
1: Absolutely. But first, let's talk a little bit about who we are, why this show exists, and what people will get every week as they continue to join us on The Jam.
0: So, Doc, you know, for more than a decade, I've led companies and social impact ventures at the intersection of purpose and performance, proving that leadership is less about profit and policy and more about people. Now, help other leaders find that rhythm between authenticity and results.
1: That's awesome rhythm. I've been coaching, training, speaking for a number of years, did 14 years in corporate, went out into my own, and I've learned that authenticity, vulnerability, transparency helps create the best rooms. And that's what we've created here, a very authentic, purposeful, transparent room.
0: Yes, we have. And today, and every episode, we'll leave you with three takeaways you can use during your week and a soundtrack, the one song our guest uses to get centered, grounded, and ready to lead. And I'm really excited about the song that we're going to have today with Rakia.
1: Oh, man, I heard that song, too. Party up in here.
0: Yes, yes.
1: We use a simple framework, the spark, what started their fire, the rhythm, their weekly ritual metrics, what keeps them going. The jam up, boom, What went wrong, and how did you respond? How did you pivot? The soundtrack, R-Squared, or Rakia Reynolds' music, Can't wait to get into that. And the encore, she's going to give us a 30-day challenge for folks to do after they finish listening today.
0: So Rakia, make sure you're thinking about what is that thing, because we were talking about it before the show, so that's the homework you're going to leave people, so go ahead and start thinking of that. But let me give you the season arc. This season, we're going to bring you the voices of CEOs, builders, entrepreneurs, culture changers, change movers, athletes, pro athletes, civic leaders, those people who don't just lead when it's bright, but when it's brutal. When the spotlight fades, they still show up.
1: They show up and they show out. Mm-hmm. And I met Rakia earlier this year at a program that you sponsored. And one thing she said was her favorite color. So I wore blue today because that's her color, you know?
0: I like some brownie points.
1: I'm saying, Marcus, we have royalty on the jam. Royalty. A recognized thought leader, branding expert, advocate for equitable storytelling. Now, I love storytelling, so you and I connect there. Rakia Reynolds has spent more than 15 years advising some of the world's most influential companies, creatives, and change makers. Marcus, her list is sick, ridiculous. Her client roster has had a variety of brands, including Airbnb, NASDAQ, Morgan Stanley, Comcast, Dell, Serena Williams, Jill Scott. Are you kidding me? She currently serves as professor in residence for TikTok, amongst other things. She shares her expertise with her global teams. Marcus, are you kidding me?
0: Yeah, this is such an honor to have, you know, a real queen bee up in the house, right? I've known Rakia now over a decade, and I've had the opportunity to watch Rakia take her company and her own brand from the basement to the upper echelons of business. And so I am honored to have my good friend on the show today. Rakia, why don't you give us the elevator pitch on who Rakia is?
2: On who? You know what? I love that, because I never really talk about Rakia. I talk about the work that Rakia does. So let me reverse engineer it. So I have been spending, I think, over 20 years now in the world of strategic communications, marketing, and branding. So my focus areas have always been people, products, and places. On the people side, 2Cs, celebrities and C-suite executives, so building their online reputational management. And then the second P is products. So products, the technology companies, the AI products, the crypto companies. I spent a great deal of time a few years ago building Web3 companies and doing a lot in the world of crypto and blockchain. Then there was crypto winter, and now it's thawed out. So I'm back in that space again. And the last one is place branding. So I spent a great deal of time here in the city of Philadelphia actually wearing this role of creative director or chief creative officer specifically. And now I can talk about it because we had like a bit of an NDA that lasted for 5 years when I was working on the Amazon HQ2 bid. Mm. So I came in as a creative strategist and worked with all of the different entities throughout the greater Philadelphia region to put everything into place. What does our website look like? What does our social media look like? What is our communication strategy going to be? What colors are we using? What stakeholders are we meeting with? So I am a person that loves the power of story and storytelling as it relates to people, products, and places.
0: And I'm not making this up because I remember you and I were having a conversation. This was several years ago. Didn't Rome approach you about rebranding their city?
2: Oh,
0: at one point.
2: So I was approached by Memphis, and I've been approached by companies in Milan.
0: Oh,
2: so
0: Milan. Okay. All right. I just wanted European countries. Yeah. To me, I think that's amazing. Like, how does it feel to be a person who, no matter you're talking about people, places, iconic brands, like what does it mean for them to come to little Rakia Temple Grant and say, hey, we need you to make
1: us in the house?
0: Yes, absolutely.
2: You know, I don't know. I never really stop and think about it. And it's been a snowball effect for so many years. I was never one, you know, I work in the world of marketing, but I was never one to market myself. So people found me. So when people found me, I was like, oh, okay, they're finding me because they're finding me. But now, all of these years later, I finally come to the conclusion of they found me because I did great work. Like, they found me because the work spoke for me. I didn't have to speak for myself. So, you know, when I first started here in the city of Philadelphia, I had a teeny tiny little office on 2nd and Bainbridge. And then I moved to Fabric Row. And then I thought I had hit the pinnacle of my career as an entrepreneur.

0: that in my entire career. But then it was like when you start getting noticed, Uber was the first like big company that noticed Sky Blue Media. And I think, and if I'm saying it from memory, first I was working with some of the local brands and then Visit Philadelphia, I start working with them. And someone was like, who is this person that's like part lobbyist, part communications person, part creative? We're starting this, you know, shared economy company and we need a brand strategist to work with us. And I was like, okay, sure. And so I started working with Uber and then that turned into working with Dell. And then Dell became a big thing. And then HSN called me and said, hey, we saw you somewhere. It was a conference or something talking about the future of technology. Can you come in and show our 98 million consumers the power of getting off of the telephone calling us, but going into Facebook, going on Pinterest, going on Instagram? And so I started doing that. And then when I did that, the CEO of HSN, Mindy Grossman, said, you're really, really good at this. Could you do this for other people? And I was like, sure, I can do it for other people. And she was like, I have someone I want you to meet. And it was Serena's team. They called me on a Friday. I thought it was a prank. They called and said, hey, can you fly out and meet with Serena on a Sunday? And it happened to be Father's Day weekend. And I love my daddy. So for people that I love my daddy. And I said, I'm sorry, it's Father's Day weekend. I can't take any meetings. It's Father's Day weekend. And I called my dad. And my dad was like, have you lost your mind? If you don't get on that flight and take me out to brunch next weekend. So then it became that. And then it was a snowball effect. I just started working with so many people after that.
1: I love that.
2: It's ironic you mentioned Visit Philadelphia twice. My daughter now works for Philadelphia.
0: Really?
2: Visit Philadelphia. Deisha Jamé-Borgia.
0: Oh, wow.
2: And she says you are the GOAT.
0: Oh.
1: Speaking of proud fathers.
2: I had to get that in there.
0: I love that. I love Visit Philadelphia. And the woman who ran it when I was there, Mara Levitz, she took me under her wing and said, you could
1: True
0: be
1: icon.
0: A chief. Yeah, like amazing. She's traveling right now. I still speak to her. But she was like, you could be a fractional chief marketing officer. You don't have to be here full time, but you can come in a few hours a week and work with us on campaigns. And it was so much fun.
1: Yeah. Well, before we get too far gone, we got 5 minutes before the next break. I do want to, we have this question of the day we always do, Rekia. And so the question of the day, and I'm going to give you an opportunity to take a stab at it. Why do so many leaders lose their sense of play, humor, and creative courage once they start climbing the ladder?
0: Capitalism. Listen, it's capitalism. When your eye is on the prize and it's green, you're like, hey, how can I? And it happens to the best of us. I talk about it all the time. When my company was generating close to no revenue and we were a teeny tiny team, we had the most fun.
1: Right.
0: You know, I was hands-on. I was doing one-on-ones all of the time. I was doing dinners and all kinds of things because at the end of the day, like when you have a team, your team is all you have. Like right. The human capital side of the business is the most important aspect of the business. But I think a lot of leaders lose sight of that when they're just focusing on the capital. They leave the human out.
1: Mm-hmm.
0: And so they start to forget or are engaged less and less with their teams because there's a lot of pressure being a leader. You know, and I'm speaking specifically to founders and people who are responsible for revenue and the bottom line. Every 2 weeks when you have to meet payroll, there's no feeling like it.
1: Mm.
0: When you've got to pay your taxes, when you've got to pay the rent, when you've got to pay a legal bill, when you've got to do those things, it's hard to be up close and personal because it's such a lonely road that not a lot of folks deal with. So when you are an entrepreneur or a business leader who is obtaining a certain level of success, it only gets harder the more successful you get. And it is up to that leader to stay grounded and stay true to who they first are. Because if you look back, there's this Ghanaian term that I love called Sankofa that someone told me about before, and it is the Sankofa bird. You essentially look back before you look forward. And I think people that achieve a certain level of success, they remind themselves to continuously look back

0: before they go forward.
1: Absolutely.
2: Where does fear play a role in this? Any fear factors for those leaders to be possible thinking mindset, to be creative, to not just think outside the box, to get rid of the box? Do you think fear plays a role?
0: I think fear plays a role for most successful leaders. I think the ones that are the most successful have the greatest deal of stage fright. So if the best performers get stage fright before they go on stage, I think leaders that operate with some level of fear and a touch of anxiety are the ones that perform, because it's in them all of the time. They're constantly thinking about it. And I think that some fear-based thinking is healthy. Not all of it, but some of it is healthy.
3: Yeah, we had a guest last week, Jackie. He talked about the imposter syndrome. Oh, yeah. And that he still has, even though he runs a very successful wealth management firm, he still has that imposter syndrome inside of him. Is that part of that fear as well? Like knowing that you have a title, that people see you based on that title and they don't really know who you are. And you know all your failures, you know all of your fears. And now you got to show up every day as if you're fearless when you're really not.
0: Yeah, I think there are two sides to that. And I don't know how much time we have. I originally, when I first started out, I was like, I have imposter syndrome. Mm-hmm. But when people have imposter syndrome, they believe that they don't belong in those rooms. As a Black woman, there's no way that I should have any kind of imposter syndrome when I believe that I am stepping.
3: Say it with your chest.
0: Listen, I said it with my chest as a Black woman.
1: Let me clear my throat.
0: I don't want to be anything else in the world. If I had to come back time and time and time again, I would come back as a Black woman. Mm. And as a Black woman, I can't have imposter syndrome. I stand on the shoulders of giants. Mm-hmm. I drink deeply from wells that I did not dig. Mm. And if that is the case, I am not an imposter to anyone. I belong here and I actually own it.
3: So I'm about to start snapping up here. All right. You heard that. That was powerful. We're going to open this up to listeners to weigh in, but we're going to go to a quick commercial break and we're going to come back on the other side with the poet, Rakia Reynolds.
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0: here.
1: Yes, we do. Yes, we do, brother.
0: With the phenomenal Rekia Reynolds jamming on the jam with Dr. James Smith Jr. Marcus Allen. Rekia, when we went to the break, we were getting into the evolution of growing up as a strong black woman. And Marcus said, I see your chest, I see your arms, he's doing your everything.
1: Superhero showed up.
0: Just coming out. You ever think about that? Being a successful black entrepreneur and those who are watching you, because I believe in the quote, they become who you be. Mm-hmm. So as you be, we are becoming. So you've given that some thought.
2: You know, I think about that a lot. I had someone ask me many, many years ago, you know, why I was so confident. And I was like, what do you mean? Why am I so confident? And it's an answer that has changed throughout my entire career. At first, I said confidence is, you know, it's defined by tackling a task. And I've tackled many tasks. And I'm going to go back to what I said before. As someone who is really close with my dad, I say to all parents, PSA to parents, like, if you tell your children they can be anything, they will believe it.
0: Yes.
2: And my father, listen, at one point he told me I was a mermaid so that I could pass my swimming test. And I still, at the end of the day, I'm like, if I had to swim in an ocean, I would survive because my father told me that I was a mermaid. So I grew up, I had a lot of folks telling me I was a star from a very early, you know, from very early on. You know, my mother, my father was very present and still is. And he would always say, my maiden name is Joseph. Rekia, you are a Joseph. Mm. You can do anything. And that made me go to school and feel invincible when I would get in trouble. I got in trouble a lot as a kid. That's a story for a different day. But
1: I would imagine from talking too much.
2: Talking too much, distracting people, not listening, or it was Rekia likes to talk back. I was a contrarian.
1: I was thinking about that. You talk back a lot.
2: I talk back a lot.
1: I seen her at board meetings, Doc. Listen. Oh, she don't play. Like, she don't play. Hey, I got something to say. This mic on?
0: She will be heard, right?
1: Oh, she's going to be heard. Absolutely. And she's on point. Every time she's on point. So that's what happens.
2: But that I do think about that a lot. And I do think that there are folks out there that need to believe in themselves a lot more. I think we seek so much outside validation all of the time. And listen, as a child, as an adolescent, you need that growing up. It's just scientifically proven. You need someone to tell you that you can do a great job so that you can go out to do it. And then at some point you go and you tell other people that they can do a great job so they can go out and do it. But I do believe that some of us, when we reach the pinnacles of our career, we do things, we start to seek so much outside validation, and then we lose ourselves and we forget who we were. And I think a lot of folks just go back to, depending on who you are. For me, I center myself by going back to that fifth grade girl where my father told me that I could do anything that I want, that I could be a mermaid. And my father, I grew up in a household where my father was listening to Louis Farrakhan. So it was all
1: day. That's wisdom right there.
2: Every day.
1: Yes.
2: All day, every day. So I heard those words in the morning before school. I heard, you know, Pastor Farrakhan talking about the power of blackness, collective community, you know, being able to support black businesses and to support one another. And so I think, you know, my father playing those things every single morning before school from the age of from kindergarten all the way through high school, those things start to stick. And you, again, if somebody tells you something long enough, you start to believe it.
0: Marcus, Rekia reminded me of a time my daughter was 9 years old. She wanted to go see the Cheetah Girls. They're at the Kimmel Center. Daddy gets the money. We go to see the Cheetah Girls.
1: Right.
0: So we're listening to intermission, and they say, well, for those of you who bought the higher ticket, you can see the Cheetah Girls backstage. And my daughter looks at me, Daddy, we going backstage? We'll see. And she say, yay. I said, why you say yeah? Daddy, every time you say we'll see, it happens. So the plan goes into effect. We go backstage. We in line to go into the room. And as we creep closer, I see that people have wristbands on. We get closer. And finally, there's a couple in front of us with two children. I said, sir, I have to go to the bathroom. Can you take my daughter in with your family? And she waves, and she gets in to see the cheetah girl. Right. I come back to the front door to say, hey, my daughter's in the room. I'm in.
1: Right.
0: From that point forward, she believes everything is possible. Everything.
2: That's called strategy.
1: Yeah.
2: That's strategy.
1: It's called a couple other things, too. But
0: we were jamming, Mark. We were jamming.
1: I see. You jam, brother. But what we won't do for our daughters, and I love, Rekia, how you really focused on your father as a black man. Like, for me, I don't think we get enough credit for what black men do in this community, in their communities. And so, and you've always talked to me about your father and how strong he is. And I got to go out to Delaware. Like, you know, you got to
2: go
1: connect
2: see
1: us,
2: my
1: man.
2: Dad.
1: He lives like, what, 10 minutes
2: he
1: from
2: lives
1: me?
2: So
1: come on.
2: Like,
1: we got to make that happen.
0: Dad provided a lot of spark.
1: Yes.
0: A lot of spark. And you gave us some of the spark that is what moved you to say, I'm doing this the way you do it. Can you talk more about the inspiration behind you deciding now, this is the way I'm going to do it, unfiltered, purposeful, and just go?
2: Yeah, I always tell people that I started my business journey, you know, as an entrepreneur through a series of unfortunate events. So I had, you know, all the gumption in the world, the confidence, all of those things. But a closed door is a closed door.
1: Right.
2: You know, daddy can't bail you out of a closed door. Hey, dad, everybody got laid off today. And he's like, I don't know what to tell you, Rekia. You're going to have to figure something out. And I do think folks that are faced with certain challenges are the most creative.
1: Yes.
2: Like, there's science out there that where they put, you know, children from maybe lower resourced, you know, economies to kids with higher achieving economies. There's a certain level of grit and endurance, resilience, and
1: yes,
2: tenacity that is built with people who have less resources. And I would say I had a huge time in my life where I had less resources. Now, you know, again, as a kid, I thought I grew up amazingly. My dad is a longshoreman, so we were okay. But there were times when it was like, okay, we had to go, you know, we had to go without. But then becoming an adult, getting to your question of like, what made me go? It was so, there were so many closed doors. Mm. And then I took it as like, if there's so many closed doors, maybe for me, God doesn't want me to do it this way. Like, maybe the path shouldn't be a straight line. Maybe it should be like a nonlinear route. And so I remember, you know, going in higher education at Temple University, working in this space of counseling, psychology, then getting recruited to work for MTV Networks, working on scripting and all of those things. And that's what I really wanted to do, work in television. And then television started to take a turn for the worse. I'd done all of these great television shows, and then they were like, we're laying people off. Like, reality TV show, The Jersey Shores, and all of those things started to happen. So, you know, when the industry changes and the landscape changes, you don't have a lot of control over those things. And I think
1: right,
2: we're in that time now where folks are feeling like, I don't have control over a lot of things. And for me, it was like, let me take everything that I've learned from college to adulthood, and how do I turn it into something only I can do? What is my unique value proposition? What is the only road that I can carve so that nobody else can take it?
0: That's awesome. If you want to join us, we're at 610-632-8600. Join in on conversation with Rekia Reynolds.
1: Well, I think we go to the rhythm part of this, right? And you've advised some of the biggest brands in the world. But I'm curious, what's your personal rhythm? And when we talk about rhythm, we're talking about habits, right? And how do you measure stuff? So what habits keep your ideas fresh and your storytelling sharp week after week?
2: Yeah, I am a heavy consumer of media. I think it was like Paul McCartney that I had listened to, and he was like, nobody's really born talented. You have to consume, consume, consume, consume. And he had talked about playing guitar from sunup to sundown, singing from sunup to sundown. You have to like perfect your craft. You have to hone in on your craft. And the thing that keeps me most relevant, I learn by doing. So people are like, why are you teaching and why are you doing all of these things? Because I believe the best way to learn and to get an idea in my head is to consume something, learn it, and then tell the people afterwards. And that's the best way for me. I have a lot of things. I make sure that, you know, after 6 or 7 o'clock, I'm not listening to anything that is going to taint my creativity, my joy. My father used to always say to me, don't tell me no bad news after 5 o'clock. And I used to be like, what is wrong with this this man.
1: I love that.
2: He used to, like, if I had a bad test grade and I needed him to sign my test paper, he would be like, if it's below a 70, tell me in the morning. Mm. And I never knew what that was, but he was a person of, like when we were little, he wanted peace. He, like, uninterrupted naps and things like that. And so now I've taken some of those things on, like, don't talk to me about finances past a certain time. Don't catch an attitude with me after a certain time. Because after 7:30, I turn into, like, I need to be peaceful. I need to be joyful. And I need to have that peace and joy so that I can be creative in the morning.
0: I'm changing my voicemail greeting. I'm going to say, if you got bad news, call me in the morning. Don't leave it now.
1: But I think that there's science to that. And I talk about this, too, in terms of sleep. Because people were like, well, how do you get up every morning at 4 o'clock? I said, well, I go to bed at 10. And I said, even if I don't make it into bed at 10, what is... You wake up based on what you tell yourself. Mm-hmm. So if I go to sleep that night and I'm like, I'm going to be tired in the morning, guess what? I'm going to be tired in the morning.
3: You're gonna be tired.
1: But if I go to sleep and say, man, I got plenty of rest in front of me and I'm going to feel good tomorrow. And so I love that. I'm going to steal that one, though. Don't tell me no bad news after 6 p.m.
3: No.
1: My bad news time is over.
3: No,
1: all right?
3: Sir.
1: It's
3: no,
1: done.
3: Sir. I've reached my capacity for the day. That's it.
1: Absolutely. Real quick, before we go to break, when you zoom out, though, what tells you in your business that you're winning? Like, what are the signals that your work is really landing, that you're having the impact that you're looking to have?
2: I think there's a few things. One is people still keep calling us. We never talk about our work. Other people, you know, we live in this world of, like, champions of change and influencers. I always believe that our clients and the people that work for us or work in our, you know, in our companies are the influencers. And so I know that we're doing a great job when the folks are happy there. They tend to be, you know, folks that are revived when they're doing great work. And so if I can see the creativity, the joy, the happiness from the team, and then the clients are all a telltale. They always talk about us, so we never have to talk about ourselves. So I always feel like we're winning in that way.
1: Perfect, perfect.
0: Sounds good. You want to head to that break?
1: Yes, yes, go for it, Doc.
0: When we do come back, though, I have a little quote that Rekia coined. She doesn't know what's coming, and I'm going to share the quote and ask her to elaborate a little bit. We're coming back on The Jam. Marcus Allen and Dr. James Smith Jr. here with Rekia Reynolds. We'll see you shortly.
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9: Ain't this what they've been waiting for? You ready? I used to pray for times like this, to rhyme like this, so I had to grind like that to shine like this. And I don't say a word was on my grind, and now I got what I deserve.

0: Are you kidding me? Are you kidding me?
1: That's energy for you, brother. That's energy. Oh,
0: Rekia bought the sound. Well, before we get to the soundtrack and before I get to the jam up, just want to ask. I read that you said, if the lions don't tell their stories, the hunter will get all of the credit.
2: Yes.
0: What's that about?
2: Oh, my gosh. That is an African proverb, and there's so many iterations of it. But essentially, what it means is that you have to be the person that tells your own story. Because if you don't tell your story, someone else will tell it for you. And someone else can steal your narrative. They can steal your identity. But essentially, it really means what it says. If the lions don't tell their stories, the hunters will get the credit.
0: Bam. Mm. Bam. Mm. Speaking about telling stories, I'm sure at some point in your career, jam up, broke, crash, what am I going to do about it? And something tells me you did not go victim. No victim vocabulary. You just got right in there. Tell us what you do when you face those jams. What's your resiliency method, strategy?
2: Yeah. One of my friends actually is a pastor. And I remember I felt like I was in a jam like every other month, like for the first 7 years of business. People said, oh, make it to three. And then you make it to three. And then it's like, make it to five. Then make it to seven. And I would say years one through seven were complete and utter turmoil. Like it was so hard to be a founder, especially a founder with no resources, no credit lines, no loans, no infusion of capital. I didn't have any investors. I remember somebody walking into my office and they were like, oh, who are your partners? I was like, me. And then they were like, oh, who are your investors? And I was like, me. And people couldn't believe it. They thought like Sky Blue Media at that point was like a 100-person company. There were like 10 of us in there. But one of my friends, Thumbelina, who's a pastor, she said, let your setback be a setup for a really great comeback. Mm-hmm. And for me, I love a comeback. I feel like there are times when people can reinvent themselves, and I love a reinvention. I'm a creative. So it's like if you give me an opportunity to recreate myself or rebrand or refresh something, that to me, that's fuel. Yeah. So I was taking these obstacles and all of the challenges that were thrown my way and saying, what am I learning from these things? Mm-hmm. And how am I going to let this setback be a setup for a really great comeback?
0: It's hot, man.
1: Yeah, yeah. And as I was listening to that, Rekia, and I know a lot of your personal story, too. It's like every time I've seen you face a hardship, you've always done it with a smile on your face.
2: I laugh a lot, yes.
1: Yeah. Like, and it's hard to tell when you're mad because you start smiling harder, right? And so I'm just like, what is, like, how do you read this
3: smiling,
1: person?
3: She's smiling hard right now. Right? And I'm it's sitting like, next to her.
1: Right? It's like, where does that come from?
2: Listen, I really do believe there's, like, an inner joy. Like, and it comes from me telling myself, you know, like, listen, you weren't brought this far to just be taken this far. I really, truly believe that. And I do believe that I'm walking in divine destiny. Like, I believe that. I've had, when I say so many challenges, I'm like, I could have been taken out over here, over there, and over here. And I just believe that I have, like, when I say I have angels surrounding me.
1: Yes, you do.
2: At every given moment, I truly believe that. And so when you believe that, like, I'm like, well, why else would I frown? You know what I'm saying? Like, this is all temporary. It's all temporary. And so I'm not going to let anyone, if I could cuss in here, y'all would hear that. But I
1: know you're going to pay the fine.
2: I'm not going to let anyone mess up my joy because it means more to me than that.
1: Mm. I appreciate that. And I appreciate that realness more so than anything. I think more of our young people, not just young girls, boys, regardless of race, like they need to hear your message because you're always, you just cut through the stuff. You just get right there. So I always appreciate listening to you. But I do want to get to this Meek Mill song, Dreams and Nightmares, because that one threw me when we asked you what your song was going to be. And I'm thinking, well, for me, that song is like the Philly anthem. It's the it's a manifesto, but it's the Philly anthem. And I always associate it with the Eagles winning the Super Bowl, and it starts off soft and almost like a, it's almost like a whisper, and then it kicks the door down.
2: Yes.
1: And it feels like your career, right? It feels like when you started, you were whispering and you were, nobody knew who you were, and you were beginning in the shadows, and then you took command of the stage. And you kicked the door in and did had no excuses, no apologies. Like, tell me how that song relates to you and your career.
2: Listen, I love that song. And I'm a person, I love hip hop, I love rap, and I can always identify with some of the pain that is in those lyrics. So like, as you were talking to me, I thought about Method Man when he said, kaboom, guess who stepped in the room? And I feel like that regular basis. Like I, you know, some people will say ego, some people will say this or say that. And I'm like, no, if you know who you are, say it, and say it with your chest, and be that person.
1: Yes.
2: Because you have an obligation to live out your destiny, and you have an obligation to be who you are. And for me, when I first listened to that Meek Mill song, and when he said, I'm like Popeye on that spinach, it did something to me. It did something to me. And I was like, yo, I'm like Popeye on that spinach. I started my company. Nobody gave me anything. I did this, and then I did that, and I did that. And I'm telling you, confidence is defined by tackling a task. And when I tell you I've tackled more tasks than any human that I know, it makes me feel like I'm like Popeye on that spinach.
1: Well, speaking of those lyrics, is one of the lyrics says, hold up, wait a minute.
2: Y'all thought I was finished, right? Y'all thought I was finished?
1: Right, right. And that, in my mind, that's resilience talking. Like, every leader hits the wall, right? And when you hear that lyric, what does it spark in you as a storyteller and a strategist?
2: Essentially that. I'm never going to be done. Y'all thought I was finished.
1: Right.
2: You know, I've worked with people and they tell...
1: Because you sold your company now, right?
2: I sold my company.
1: And so
2: company.
1: People are looking at you like, so what's up now?
2: Yeah.
1: Right.
2: And I'm like, no, this is me stepping into my next chapter. And it's going to be bigger than the last chapter. And I remember working with a supermodel many years ago at the beginning of my career. And so many brands were like trying to tell her, you have a shelf life. And I'm like, you'll never have a shelf life, but if you listen to them, you will have a shelf life. So you can evolve. You can become an investor. If you can't be on the cover of magazines anymore, create a syndicate fund, create your own apparel line, create your own perfume. So I think for a lot of folks, the world tells you at a certain age or a certain part of your career that you are done. And for me, it's like, oh, hold up, wait a minute.
1: Yeah.
2: Y'all thought I was finished? Negative.
1: Right. I love that. Because it's like, if someone, what's the quote? If you say you can or say you can't, you're right.
2: Absolutely.
1: Right?
2: Yep.
1: And so it's all about, you know, life is in the power of the tongue.
2: Yeah.
1: Right? What you say comes true.
0: I want to make sure people don't sleep on this. You just said she just sold her company.
1: Yeah. Yeah. Yeah.
0: I don't want people to sleep on that. Can you tell us a little bit about what went into that?
2: Yeah, so I, a few years ago, said, hey, you know, I said to my team, I got on a Zoom and I said, I'm no longer the leader that needs to run this company. I've outgrown this company and you all need someone else. I'm just not there anymore. And I think because during the pandemic, we were all faced with so much external compounded stress. I was at a point when I was just like, I'm not the leader that can take this company to the next level. So I said, I either have to sell the company or I have to partner with someone. And so once I put it out in the ether about 3 years ago, I said to people, listen, I have a healthy P&L. I know how to run a business. My EBITDA, which means my profit margins, are really healthy.
1: Yep.
2: And I've done a great job in making this business a sustainable business. Service businesses are really hard to sell. I've worked on a lot of M&A communications. And if you have a CPG company, a consumer packaged good company, a technology company, those are easier to sell because you're doing that. To sell a service-based business, they need to want to buy your IP, your intellectual property. So I had put it out in the ether, and I got 3 deals on the table. And then I waited, and then I got another deal on the table. And after 4 deals, I was like, I've got to make a decision. I was on the sign line with a company. Man, oh man, I was on the sign line with a company that I had done a year and a half of negotiations with. And when I say a year and a half of negotiations, that's their accountants auditing me every other week, going through everything, being audited you have to open up everything. They're asking you why you've spent this much on eyelashes, why your car service costs this much. I mean, anything and everything. At the sign line, I had gone to their offices, and I didn't like the light in the office. I was like, I can't see myself being here. I don't like the light. And then there were a couple of other things. And then I said to them, I want this title. I want global in my title. No. And they said to me, no.
1: What?
2: They said, we don't want you to walk in here and people look at you and say, who does she think she is? And I said, wait a minute. Oh, wait a minute. I'm sorry. Y'all thought I was finished? I'm not taking that title that y'all gave me. And, right. I have to be honest, you have to know when to sell and when not to sell. And it was at a time I was like, oh my gosh, I could use this infusion of capital, but I had to trust. I was like, I have to walk away because this is not it. And it was so hard for me to walk away. My daughter was listening in the other room when I had to call them and tell them I'm squashing the deal. And she was like, Mom, I've never heard you talk that slowly before. Wow. And she was like, your voice got really deep. You started to repeat yourself. And I was like, well, I was nervous. Like, I was really nervous because I was like, I'm walking away from all of that money. Like, Rakia, what? Wake up. And I was like, is it my ego? Why? And no, it was like, no, that's not your path. That's not what you were supposed to take. And then 2 weeks later, I got a call from someone. And they were like, we heard you're trying to sell your company. Can you talk to X, Y, and Z? This woman, Rachel, who I talked to, is a partner at the new company that I did the M&A deal with. Black woman, really successful, worked with her. And she had a couple of phone calls with me. Then I flew to LA to meet all of the other partners. And they said to me, they said, we don't want you to be intimidated by us because we're sharks. And I said, well, guess what? I'm Shamu. Cracked up laughing. And I said, this is it. And they said, listen, I said, I don't want to sell my entire company because you have to sell all of your IP. If I ever wrote a book, any speaking engagements, they would own all of that. I said, can we do more of an acqui-hire M&A deal where you bring me in, you bring my team in, you bring my clients in, but I cannot give you the rights of Sky Blue Media. And that's what we did. So we did an M&A deal where I keep all of my IP for anything else that I've ever created.
1: I love that. I love that. That I'm glad you asked that question because I didn't want to go over that because you said, and one of the things you said, I outgrew the company. Because oftentimes when people decide to sell, they say the company outgrew me. Mm-mm. But you're being very honest here, right? Because a lot of times people say that because they want to be nice. But you said you outgrew the company. And when we come back on the other side, I want to hear more about that growth. You're joined here with Dr. James Smith Jr. and Marcus Allen. And we have our special guest, Rakia Reynolds. We'll see you on the other side.
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1: There it is. Jim was in here doing the prep. We just call that down south. We call that the prep, dog.
0: I don't know what it is. It's just fun to do.
1: You're bringing my southern accent out, man. All right, we are back, and we are here with the iconic Rekia Reynolds. And when we ended the break, we were talking about, real quick, her statement about outgrowing her company. Can you tell us what you mean by that?
2: Yeah, I think you get every founder, every leader gets to a point in their career where, you know, they have exceeded their goals. And I think if you operate from a place of your goals, your strategies, your objectives, and your outcomes, I had done that. Right. And so once I had gotten to a place where people started to ask me, if you can work with any person in this world or any brand in this world, what would it be or who would it be? And I would get stumped. I was getting stumped. Like, you know, I've gotten to do all of the things that I wrote down, all of the things that I put in the goals and the, you know, the objectives. And, you know, it's been a dream to be able to do all of these things. And I need a thinking partner to start to answer those questions. So I was no longer at the point where I could answer those questions by myself. It was like I needed someone else who said, oh, you know what, Rekia, you've done X, Y, and Z. You should be working on these 17 things. And I had just gotten to a point where it sort of flattened out. And I was like, I've exceeded all of those goals. And I need to be swimming in a bigger, I was in a pond and I had outgrew the pond. And then I was like, okay, I need to be in the lakes and the, you know, the ocean's atmosphere.
1: You need to be uncomfortable too and pushed.
2: Exactly.
1: Pushed and prodded.
2: I like a challenge.
1: Yeah.
2: Not the bad challenges. I like to exercise my brain.
1: Yeah, yeah, absolutely. Absolutely. I think that is so important. We go to this really, I love this part because it's all about our listening audience, right? And so we bring on the most brilliant leaders and movers and shakers in the country. And our listeners want to hear from you. And I'd love for you to give our listeners a 30-day challenge, something that they can do, practice, whether it's in service or leadership strategy that they can do over the next 30 days.
2: Okay.
1: To improve.
2: I'll try to do this quickly. I think we are in a crisis right now where trust is at an all-time low. People don't even know who they are. They don't believe what, you know, politics tell them. They don't believe the healthcare system. They don't believe anything anymore. And some of us spend so much time scrolling on social media that we have become fans of so many other brands because we've lost ourselves. And I would challenge this audience to become a fan of your own brand. Mm-hmm. Over the next 30 days, audit yourself. Are you who you say you are? There's a trust equation out there. Trust means credibility, reliability in intimate spaces over self-orientation. Are you a trustworthy person? Are you a fan of your own brand? Can you audit your social media? Can you audit your LinkedIn, your Instagram, your TikTok, all of those things? Is it who you say you are? Are you a credible person? Are you a reliable person? Because that's how we sustain our brands. And so I would challenge people to become less fans of other people's brands and become a fan of your own brand.
1: I love that. Oh, I love
0: that. I'm co-signing that too. My friend Kurt likes to say, practice what you post. And one of my favorite quotes is, you'll always get what you've always gotten until you become the person you've never been.
2: Mm-hmm.
0: It's time for us to be that person we've never been. Great advice.
1: And I think that also, for me, it feeds into this idea of integrity. That's what I heard there. Mm-hmm. And most people don't. Integrity is from the Latin word integer. I was a math major. Integer is whole numbers. And so when you're whole, that means your inside matches up with your outside. Right. And so a lot of people aren't the same way inside when they're on social media. They're a totally different person on social media than they are. And then you meet them in real life. You're like, oh, my God, you're such a, you know, I can't curse either. Right. But yeah. So, Rekia, thank you for that. Dr. James, as we start to wrap up, what were your thoughts for today?
0: Three takeaways. One, possible thinking isn't luck. It's leadership. Two, boldness isn't noise. It's necessary. And finally, three, the story you tell about yourself determines the beat. Stand on your own stage and stand strong. That's what I got. Bold, beat, powerful stuff. How about you, Marcus?
1: Yeah, yeah. Well, first of all, Rakia, thank you for reminding us that dreams are the fuel, but discipline is the engine. You've shown us that leadership is equal parts creativity, courage, conviction, and that when purpose meets preparation, anything is possible.
2: Yes.
1: You've built a career growing that storytelling is more than strategy, it's service. And from dreams and nightmares to the dream work you're doing, leading every day, you've turned your grind into a gift for the world. To our listeners, whatever you're in, lead like Rakia. Lead loud, lead true, and lead forward.
0: Bam! We will see you next week, another episode of The Jam.

0: Kids want to share what's going on in their lives with the adults around them. 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
1: side. Hey, Max, you look absolutely dashing in that purple tie. Ready to harness the world?
2: You bet, Daisy. I'm ready as I'll ever be. And might I say, your purple tie really pops with your vest.
1: Thanks. I almost went with a cape, but didn't want to come across as pretentious.
2: Nonsense. Anyone in our line of work should rock a cape.
1: You might be onto something, Max.
2: Phew. So here we go. First day on the job. You've got this, right?
1: Right. Don't forget, we both graduated from Dogs, Inc. with honors.
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1: And I hope mine likes wet kisses and zoomies.
2: Ready to make a difference?
1: Born ready. 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

0: Good afternoon, everyone. Good afternoon. One more time. Good afternoon. Welcome to Conversation Unplugged on WWDB 860 AM in the city of brotherly love and sisterly affection. My name is Reverend Dr. Wayne M. Weathers, the host of Conversation Unplugged. Before I go any further, I want to take time, to give a shout out to my wife, Reverend Benita Weathers. Yesterday, we celebrated 31 years of matrimony. Yes, 31 years of matrimony, been together for a total of 32 years, but we've been married for 31 years. We had a half of a celebration yesterday. How could you have half of a celebration on your anniversary? Well, every time you hear Conversation Unplugged, the song Conversation Unplugged, that was written and produced and sung by my oldest daughter, Jasmine Weathers. Reason why we had a half of a celebration yesterday, our oldest had surgery on her knee, outpatient surgery on her knee. She had a torn meniscus. And so we went out to breakfast, and then my wife went to Delaware, you know, for my oldest daughter's surgery and things like that. Praise be to God for all of the prayers that are righteous as availeth much outpatient surgery. She's at home recovering. So, and let's keep Reverend Dr. Larry Waltower in prayer. He could not make it. He's in flight right now to a location, and I don't want to say what the location is because I don't want nobody to know at his house that he's living in his neighborhood that he's not home. Hey, man. Johnson, what's going on, Johnson?
1: Can you hear me?
0: Yeah, I can hear you. The mayor of South Philly.
1: Good.
0: What's going on, man?
1: I am doing great. I'm doing marvelous. God is good. I'm ready to have a robust conversation about this topic today.
0: Yeah. Pastor Moore, before I bring you on, I need to tell all you Knicks fans, y'all need to be thanking the Philadelphia 76ers. Yes, y'all should. Y'all should be thanking the Sixers because we got y'all prepared. Y'all swept us, then you swept the next team and made it into the championship. This is what a sore loser would say. If it wasn't for us, you wouldn't be in the NBA championship. So am I going to be petty or am I going to be prophetic? It ain't Sunday. I'm going to be petty. Amen. Hey, Pastor Moore.
2: I'm doing fine. Well, I'm going all the way to Sunday. We're going to sweep it all next year.
0: Yeah. Well, good. Listen, thank you, Pastor Moore, for joining us. We're going to have a very robust conversation on Conversation Unplugged. Real talk, real issues for real change. So there's something percolating in the current events, and it's very interesting. It was reported, Justice Department announces $1.7 billion anti-weaponization fund to compensate Trump allies. The Trump administration on Monday announced the creation of a $1.7 billion fund to compensate allies of the Republican president who believe they were mistreated by the Biden administration Justice Department. The anti-weaponization fund was announced by the Justice Department as part of a deal to resolve President Donald Trump's lawsuit against the Internal Revenue Service over leaks of his tax returns. Attorney General Todd Blanche announcing the fund in a statement that it was a lawful process, when you get this right, for victims of lawfare and weaponizations to be heard to seek the redress. Democrats and government watchdogs immediately pledged to fight what they call a corrupt, unprecedented resolution warning that arrangements would unjustly enrich people close to the president with the taxpayer dollars opened the door to the meritless claims of political persecution. Before we go any further, I go on to read Trump's lawyers disclosed the dismissal of the case in the following Monday in a federal court in Florida where the president sued earlier this year. Pastor Moore, slush fund.
2: Yes, sir.
0: Slush fund. Where did we hear that word slush fund before in the history of politics in America? Slush fund.
2: Well, yes, it goes way back, I believe, to the Nixon administration, way back there. And that's exactly what this is. It is a baseless fund. And it's just giving away taxpayers' money for no reason at all. Mm-hmm. And the president is trying to tie this as a part of his settlement against the IRS. And again, this is another baseless assertion because every other president who has run for president, has released their tax returns. Mm-hmm. And if you don't have anything to hide, why are you hiding? And so this is just a way to put money, taxpayers' money, in the hands of corrupt people who do not deserve it. It is a baseless a waste of taxpayers' money. And I do find it odd that you can find almost overnight and promote overnight $1.7 billion, and yet you cannot find money for people to eat. You cannot find money for food stamps. You cannot find money for health care, to support health programs, the things that are basic to the American life. And this administration is not living a real life of why he was, why he proclaimed he was being elected. He's going against everything that he ran on, President Trump, and is giving away taxpayers' money for no reason whatsoever.
0: Johnson, slush fund.
1: Trump 2.0. This is just a carryover from what he did in his first in his first term. He's the most corrupt president that we've had in the history of America.
0: I beg to differ. He said he's not. He said Biden was the most corrupt. He said Barack Obama was the most corrupt. He's not the most corrupt. He's not the most corrupt. He's not the most corrupt. No, I'm sorry. Go ahead.
1: That proof being the pudding. I believe that right now Richard Nixon is sitting up and saying, you know, I'm not a crook. He's a crook. Yeah. And so when you look at it, it's one of these things where he knows that probably that there will be a blue wave, not a blue tsunami, but a blue wave.
0: Right.
1: He knows that he has to solidify everything he can now before there is a flip in the Senate and the House.
0: Right.
1: He knows that now that as Americans are waking up on both sides of the aisle and understanding that, like, that like Pastor Moore said, people can't eat, they can't fill their cars, they're having issues. Mm-hmm. And the more that he's enriching himself, and the more that those people who voted for him and those who were leaning toward him have found themselves that they leaned towards somebody who doesn't have their best interests at heart.
0: Right.
1: And it is a slush fund. And he doesn't care about the people who

0: Problem is that every time he announces something, there's always some sort of pushback. And believe it or not, the federal courts on the state level and the district levels have been very, very, very resolute in their pushback against the Trump agenda. It is the Supreme Court that has not been resolute in their pushback on certain Trump agenda situations. But the district courts and the other courts have been. And so we need to look at this thing from the standpoint of what he says, but what the courts are going to do. And Dr. Weathers, if you remember, he just tried to get a judge to recuse herself.
1: Yes. Yes, he did.
0: And it was met with major rebuke. And I think and I think that this is part of him trying to solidify everything that he can, because he know there's a blue wave coming, and he knows that in 2028, which is coming soon, he won't be able to win or run again.
2: Right.
1: Yeah.
2: And also, Dr. Weathers, along that line that Dr. Johnson had talked about, is that whenever he begins to get pushback, and thank God, because the midterms tipping on up to the general election, that more and more Republicans are finding a way to give him some kind of pushback. But whenever he does, he always finds a way to get the media attention off of the negative that he is getting just almost from every quarters, including his own. And so he went, I believe, for the third time to Walter Reed. And I don't think anything is wrong with him that was not wrong before he went.
1: Right.
2: And I think it was just a way to get the media off of what, you know, the war and all of this stuff that he's doing, and talk about the president's health or the lack thereof. So he is a master at that. But people are catching on to him, and I'm so glad about it. And the people in South Carolina are certainly on another note, rejected his call to redistrict, redraw the district, and certainly saved Congressman Clyburn, who was a good congressman, he's doing an excellent job. So thank God for that. And we need more states to do that. I know that this is just a little ways from what we are talking about, but it's still a part of the DNA of this president that we have.
1: Yeah, one thing that shocks me about the media, and that's why, if folks to see me looking down, it's not that I'm disinterested. I'm just kicking out the radio show on various platforms. One thing that shocks me about the media, and the reason why I started off the question, when is the last time we heard this word slush fund, is that the media has not done an effective job journalistically, and my undergraduate degree is not in journalism. But they haven't done a great job bringing out certain facts or, you know, certain ties or, how can I say, models of example. And when I heard about this money, this fund, the first thing I thought about was Richard Nixon. You know, I was a kid when, and Pastor Johnson, you was a kid, and so was you, Pastor Montgomery. We were kids. We were kids. When Nixon was in office, and I'll be candid with you, I really don't remember Nixon in office because I was very young back then. But, you know, looking at history and everything like that, you know, history informs us that, you know, Nixon had a slush fund, and that's what got him in trouble with the Watergate scandal. And so, yeah. And so now, fast forward, if I'm not mistaken, it had to be 72, 73, maybe before then, around that time. And now we're in 2026 and we see history repeating itself. And and Trump has some people that was involved with Nixon. I'm not going to say they were part of the Watergate scandal, but he had people around him that was with Nixon back then. And I could see some examples of Nixon in his first administration. And so now he's in his second administration. And, you know, you got this $1.6 or $1.5 billion slush fund. That's exactly what it is. And he put parameters in place that it can't be investigated. And now it sets the stage for those who acted unlawfully and tried to overturn an election, it's a possibility that they may get represented.

0: reparations for their actions that took place on January 6, 2021. And as I get ready to go into a station break, if there is going to be a payout to the insurrectionists, then here's the connection here. If you're going to pay the insurrectionists money for carrying out an insurrection, then basically they are being paid for carrying out your orders. Period. They're being paid for carrying out your orders. And what Trump better realize is that his case was dropped, but it can be picked back up when he gets out of office. And so if he's going to pay these insurrectionists, he's already gave them a pardon for their unlawful activity. They already got a pardon, so they may get a PP, PPP, you know, back for COVID, but he might get a PP, a pardon and a payment. And that sets bad precedents, and it's immoral, and it should not be tolerated that somebody can get paid to carry out an unlawful act, and yet you want to couch it as being patriotic. Let's go on our 30-second station break on Conversation Unplugged on WWDB 860 AM in the city of brotherly love and sisterly affection. Let's go on our 30-second station break. Hi, this is Reverend Dr. Wayne M. Weathers. Not only am I the radio show host of Conversation Unplugged, but I'm also a life coach with BFG LLC. BFG means Bound for Greatness. As a life coach, what I do is I coach people to the goals and objectives that they would like to obtain. Whether you're a business entrepreneur, whether you're just trying to figure out certain things in life, utilize my services. Give me a call, 484-324-8397. Let's have a consultation so I can be your life coach so that you can achieve greatness that you're bound to get. Take care. We're back on Conversation Unplugged on WWDB 860 AM in the city of brotherly love and sisterly affection. My name is Reverend Dr. Wayne M. Weathers. I'm the host of Conversation Unplugged with my co-host, Reverend Robert Johnson, in absence, Reverend Dr. Larry Waltower. He's not with us today. And Reverend Dr. William B. Moore, pastor of 10th Memorial Baptist Church. I want to pull up this article just a little bit more and go into just a little bit more detail, because I was able to pull up some information from the WBAL-TV channel 11 in Baltimore, Maryland. It says the following. It says, in an interview with CNN, convicted U.S. Capitol rioters from January 6, 2021, faked electors and prominent election deniers said they are hoping to tap. Check this out. They're hoping to tap the massive funds, which they think is long overdue. They go on to say, I can't even find a job, answering the phone at a motorcycle dealership, said convicted January 6 rioter Dominic Box, who spent 1.5 years, a year and a half, in jail awaiting trial and was later pardoned by Trump. I can't find a way to support myself right now. I lost my career. I look forward to financial compensation. I need it. This will be a welcome relief. MyPillow CEO Mike Lindell told CNN he believes his company lost $400 million due to what he views as government weaponization in the aftermath of a 2020 election. Had to laugh at that. He was perhaps the loudest promoter of a baseless. He was the loudest promoter of a baseless. A loudest promoter of a baseless voter fraud claims, drawing boycotts from businesses, defamation lawsuits, and even FBI scrutiny. One more. You're going to get back to comments here. A lawyer for One America News, the pro-Trump channel that promoted false 2020 vote rigging claims, also confirmed to CNN that the company is seriously considering pursuing rights under this fund. OAN was later dropped by most large cable providers and also settled multiple 2020 related defamation lawsuits. Slush fund. Slush fund. Your thoughts, Pastor Moore? The rioters are saying, I deserve some of that money. The MyPillow guy says, I deserve some of that money. OAN says, we lost a lot of cable broadcasters, says, I deserve some of that money. They don't get none of that money.
1: Woo. Well, I don't think they should get a dime of it. Because nobody, I mean, if you think for yourself, you would not have responded to President Trump at the time, encouraging them to meet him down at the Capitol, knowing full well the Secret Service was not going to allow that to happen, no way under the sun. Mm-hmm. And yet without him, you went away anytime, anyway. And people had to hide our elected officials and workers. Our staff had to hide under desks. They had to run. They had to do a lot of things in order to stay out of the way of these people that wreaked havoc on the Congress, breaking out windows, breaking down doors. And and in addition to that, keeping people from working that they are paid to do, they have to hide under chairs to get out of the way of these people. Right. And they do not deserve 1 cent of that money because nobody forced them to do what they had to do. And yet we had to another waste of taxpayers' money that you got to correct what they did before people could go back to work, spending taxpayers' money. Now, here again, this is another way that you want to spend taxpayers' money. And again, it is an announcement. An announcement is not law.
0: Yeah.
1: But, you know, his thing is if you say it long enough, people will believe it. He just keeps saying it over and over and over again. But it's just corruption on top of corruption. And then the person that he got to help oversee that fund was his personal lawyer. And again, that's more corruption. Corruption on top of corruption. The money, baseless, having to spend money to clear up something that they did. And I don't want to appear to be making a racial comment, but you know, if these were black young men and women doing that, they would have bought out the guards, and perhaps they would have had a lot of funerals as a result of it. But here they are trying to get them off the hook.
0: So January 6th insurrectionists may get a payment out of that fund that Trump announced. But the Central Park, I won't say five, the exonerated five, have not, they've been compensated by New York, but they have a lawsuit now against President Trump because of the slander statements that was made against them. They were falsely convicted of a crime that they did not commit, but yet he still proclaims that they were guilty. You got me.
1: So, right. And Trump paid for, I believe, a $5,000 ad.
0: No, it was $100,000 in Wall Street
1: $100,000 for an ad saying that they ought to be convicted. But yet you see these five men now, you know, they were set free and now they are productive citizens. And maybe we need to raise some money and put an ad in the paper, say, here we go again, corruption on top of corruption.
0: I'll do that, Pastor Moore, but I ain't paying $100,000. Johnson, man, Johnson.
1: We'll do some high-end leaflets.
2: Yeah. Three things that we're missing. I think the first thing that we're missing is the fact that he makes the announcement and there has been no response from congressmen and senators. It's sort of like he makes the announcement, but nobody really gives pushback.
0: Mm-hmm.
2: Mm-hmm. Number two, I think that what's happening in the media is that people have already chosen what media they're going to believe.
0: That's right.
2: And with this president, there's nothing new under the sun. Mm-hmm. There's nothing new. Mm-hmm. I mean, excuse me. He does what he wants to do, how he wants to do it, when he wants to do it.
0: That's true.
2: And Fox reports it on one end, CNN reports it on another end.
0: Mm-hmm.
2: And they've chosen up sides on who they want to believe. But there is a third part that we're missing. The third part that we're missing is that we have to stop talking anti-Trump and start talking pro-democracy.
0: Definitely. Right. Yes. That's a great point.
2: What he is doing is not democratic. Mm. And I don't mean the party. I mean the democracy. He has blurred all the lines in the Constitution, from the executive branch to the legislative branch to the judicial branch. He has just taken a eraser and has cut out lines to make it to be more theocratic than it is democratic.
0: Right, right.
2: And I think that the thing that we have to understand, and Dr. Weathers and Dr. Moore, you know, I always say this, it's going to take the grassroots. It's going to take the people who are going to be fired up and they're going to take it no more. Mm-hmm. But we're going to have to make some sort of change in the left. Now Paxson just won.
0: Yes, in Texas. Yes, he did.
3: Right, in Texas.
2: And Paxson is nothing but a mini-Trumper.
1: That's right.
2: And we have to wait and see what happens in the general, whether or not Paxson can win. But that's a we the people vote.
0: Right.
2: That's not a White House vote.
0: Mm-hmm.
2: But if you look at what he has done, is he has put up these candidates that have reflected him, and these people who are leaning Trump leaners don't understand that all they're doing is embolden corruption, as Dr. Moore said. And they think that they're going to get something out of it, and the real thing they're going to get out of it is pain and crying. And we've seen this. We've seen this from those who are dealing with the deportations.
0: Yes.
2: Those who thought they were buying something or getting something with Trump, and they got something different. And it's time for America to wake up, and we need to vote for democracy, and cross the lines.
0: Mm-hmm.
1: Right. You're right, Dr. Johnson. And it's not the Republican Party. It's not the Democratic Party. It's not independents. Right now, democracy is being weighed in the balance.
0: Mm-hmm.
1: And if we don't save democracy, we're going to be in a terrible state. Yeah. And we might as well start doing the election. And whoever gets elected the next time, if it's somebody from another party, they're going to have to spend the first term getting his name off of other stuff, rebuilding the White House, because even as we talk right now, the East Wing,
0: right,
1: of the White House is in rubbles.
0: Mm-hmm.
1: And tore it down overnight, and nobody, you know, too much raised a lot of stink about it. And here he wants to extend it and make it almost bigger than the White House. For what? And for whom? Who's going to be there? You're not going to go there for any kind of dinner. I'm not going to go there for any dinner, right? So who is he making it for? Just the rich folk. And he's not going to be in an office.
2: I think one of the issues that we have to really talk about with this administration is to understand that everything that he has done has shown us. Even Dr. Weathers, we talked way back about the emoluments clause, mm-hmm. about how he's enriching himself and his family members and his attorneys and his business contacts, which he's not supposed to be doing as the president. He's supposed to be neutral. And I think that one of the issues that we're having right now is that when we vote for corruption, we get this. And this reminds me, if you will, and you're right, I was young when Nixon did his thing. But we got to understand that corruption is something that we as African Americans have dealt with on many levels, on the state level and, yes. and the federal government level, because there was one set of rules for one group of people and another set of rules.
0: Yes, right. You absolutely
2: that is
0: correct.
2: Happening now.
0: Mm-hmm.
2: He's setting up a set of rules for this group of people and another set of rules for this, not based on race, but just based upon the fact of power.
0: Mm-hmm. Yeah.
2: And I think that we need to wake up and understand I called him this week a five-thumbed juggler. He has everything up in the air and he can't catch nothing with dexterity. He has a war that's out of control.
0: Yes, he does.
2: He has an economy in America that is tanking.
0: Mm-hmm.
2: He has his popularity rating is in the toilet.
0: He doesn't care, but you're right.
2: From his own party.
0: Mm-hmm.
2: He has single-handedly tried to start something with states to curtail voting rights, which is going left on him. It's not going the way he wanted it to go.
0: Mm-hmm.
2: And now he's throw this up in the air and he's trying to figure out what will stick, because he understands that if he doesn't, Here we go in November. You know, and if he loses control, and if he loses control of the House and Senate, then he knows that there's going to be a reckoning, because then we will have the balance of powers that we don't have now.
1: Right.
0: So I'm going to say this, and then we're going to go on our station break. Here is one of the dangers of always throwing something up and hoping that the Velcro will stick. If you keep using the same Velcro over and over, it loses its effectiveness and won't stick to anything. That's going our 30-second station break on Conversation Unplugged on WWDB 860 AM. And then when we come back, it's going to be kind of ironic, but what can we learn from Trump in all of this? And I'm going to give you some observations that we can abstract from Trump that makes him effective at what he does, even though it doesn't produce, you know, something sweet. It always produces something corruptible and bitter. All right, let's go on our 30-second station break. Conversation Unplugged on WWDB 860 AM in the city of brotherly love and sisterly affection. Hi, this is Reverend Dr. Wayne M. Weathers. 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BFG means Bound for Greatness. As a life coach, what I do is I coach people to the goals and objectives that they would like to obtain. 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Look, every Monday on Facebook, my wife has a podcast, Mind the Mental. So I'm going to ask everyone, come out and check out Mind the Mental every Monday at 8 p.m. with Reverend Benita Weathers. She does a great job integrating mental health with physical health for a healthy lifestyle, and mental health with physical health and spiritual health for a healthy lifestyle. So check out Mind the Mental on her Facebook page, Monday, 8 p.m. Eastern Standard Time. So as we're talking, you know, we talked about the slush fund, we talked about the corruption and everything, and what I'm getting ready to say, I'm not towing the fence, I'm not got one foot in the door, one foot out the door, but I'm the type of person, what can you study from a person to abstract it, to use it for your good, even though they come across as corruptible and bad? And he didn't come across, my humble opinion, is exactly what he is. But one thing about Trump that I think Democrats can definitely learn from, number one, Trump don't give a darn about polls. You got me? He don't give a darn about polls. And I think too many times politicians, they get more concerned about polls, but don't have the pulse on the people. You got me? And I'm not elevating Trump or anything like that. If he cared about the polls, he wouldn't be doing what he's doing right now. The reason why folks are expecting something from him, and they ain't going to get it. Rudy Giuliani didn't get it. They're not going to get it. But the reason why they are expecting something from him, because to a certain degree, he's true to his people. What he says he going to do, he going to do. Whether you love it, whether you like it, whether you hate it, it don't matter. He's going to do what he's going to do. Now, I'm not saying it's right. And I'm not saying that I'm jumping on the other side to support him. What I do see is the dichotomy here is that you have one who's rambunctiously doing things for the detriment of democracy, but he doesn't care about polls. He told his constituents, vote for me, and this is what I'm going to do, and this is exactly what he's doing. Somewhere along the line, he's tapped into his MAGA folks, and somehow along the line, one political party isn't tapped into their base at all. What's your thoughts about that?
1: You're right. I mean, I of course, some of his MAGA people are now kind of tipping away from him, and particularly, you know, as they go towards the November, where they see that they have stood with him, and yet they are going to lose if they don't. And even though he does not carry the weight in the polls. He does carry weight with his people, and he has come out and supported a candidate that should not, a corrupt candidate that should not have gotten elected, and we should do everything we can, even though we can't vote in Texas, but that we ought to support those there to make sure that good people, that he loses, that good people get in office. But I think that we have to, the Democratic Party has not been, I think they are finally waking up, but they're not tapping into what people are really concerned about. Mm-hmm. They can't get food on their table. Gas is a dollar more right now this year than it was last year, and what we may not know that once the border is open, gas prices are not going to go down. It's going to take perhaps a year for gas prices to go down, for things to get back to normality again. And probably whoever gets in office, they're going to have to spend the first 6 months taking his name off of everything that he shouldn't have a name on, and getting back to a democracy. Mm-hmm. Voting. We got to vote. I mean, it can't be 28% and 29%. We can't do that. We've got to get out and vote. And once we get the person in, we've got to start getting democracy back on strong footing.
0: We do. Johnson, man, I had some comments, but Johnson.
2: I think you're exactly right, Dr. Woods. I think that one of the things that we can learn, that Trump does not care about polls, but the Republican Party cares about polls.
0: Mm-hmm.
2: You hit your wagon to someone who's this unpopular, you have to understand that the stench rubs off on you.
0: Yep.
2: Remember, if you will, when we had the town hall meeting, and all of a sudden they thought they were going to go back to their districts and everybody was going to be happy with what Trump was doing. And all of a sudden they turned on them. Mm-hmm. And then all of a sudden the Republican Party was like, stop the town halls because it's not going the way we thought it was going to go. And I think that the key is Democrats are going to be on one side, Republicans are going to be on the other side, but it's going to be the independent voters.
0: That's right.
2: Those Republicans are going to cross that aisle and come over. And those Democrats who make the mistake of crossing the aisle, now they got to come back over. Mm-hmm. And I think that the issue that we also got to learn about Trump is this: if Trump is going to say he's just like me, you got to live with it. Mm-hmm. And also, we also got to understand that there is a thing called, what is the next Republican presidential candidate going to look like and sound like? And how far are they going to distance themselves from this administration so that they can win back the White House if they want to? Because J.D. Vance is so far in Trump's pocket, he can read the dollar bills in his wallet. And that may not work if you want to keep the balance of the White House in 2028. And we have to have, or they have to have, because I'm like you right now, Reverend Weathers, I don't know whether I want to be really a Democrat or an independent right now, because the messaging just isn't there for me.
0: Mm-hmm.
2: And so we need to figure out how do we deal with messaging on either side. Because I got to be honest with you. I'm going to be quiet. I need to be honest with you. There was messaging on the Republican side that spoke to those who voted for the Republican current occupant of the White House, that spoke to their interests.
0: So the reason why it spoke to their interests is because he didn't just start a year before the election or 90 days before the election. He was building his message right after he lost the 2020 election.
2: So are the Democrats building theirs now? Because we're 2 years in? Are the Democratic Party starting to do what, taking a page from Trump's playbook?
0: So here's,
2: or are we just sit back and passively wait until a year before the election and then want to throw up 19 candidates to try to find one?
0: So here's my concern with the Democratic Party. And Pastor Moore, correct me if I'm wrong, and Pastor Robert Johnson, correct me if I'm wrong also. And I'm just coming off of a campaign, so this is not a reflection of the campaign I'm just coming off of. What I see happening with Trump in building up to the 2028 presidential election is what I see with Trump that built up to the 2020 presidential election, that people became emotional and they voted based on, and I'm not saying everybody was emotional, but they didn't vote on policy or agenda. They voted on, they didn't like how he was performing, didn't like what he was doing, and so we got to get him out of office because he's the villain. When you vote somebody out of office because they are the villain, everybody is motivated to come out because we have to get the villain out of office. The problem with voting to get a villain out of office, if you're voting to get a villain out of office, but there's no platform, there's no agenda, right? There's not anything that is motivating your constituents except vote him out of office because he's the villain. Once the villain is out and the atmosphere of the villain diminishes, and if you have no platform, then the same people that were eager to get him out of office in 2028 won't be eager to vote in 2030 or 2032. And so when Trump got out, and you know, Johnson and Pastor Moore, this is a consistent message that I've constantly been saying since working, you know, the presidential campaign in 2020 and a consultant for a presidential campaign in 2024, when Republicans lost in 2020, they regrouped. When Democrats won, they went to sleep. And that's the difference. And so what happens here is, you know, Trump is talking bread and butter issue to MAGA folks, not the whole entire Republican Party, but MAGA folks. What Trump does for other Republicans who don't agree with his agenda, he allows them to have power. If what he does allows us to have a majority, I may not like it, I may not like him, I may not like what he does, but if it allows us to have a majority, and if it allows us to gain power on the Supreme Court, and allows us to keep power and a majority in the House of Representatives, then Trump, go ahead and do you, but we're going to do us. Until what he does causes friction that it causes them to lose support, then we'll turn on him. But if we're going to... That's all right.
1: Well, I think that somehow or another, I'm kind of where Dr. Johnson is to some point, and that is, if we're going to stay with the party, we're going to have to find a way to merge a part of what we are doing with some of the message of the progressives. Mm-hmm. And I think if we look at the street race, and I think it says that there was a combination of a progressive message, but then there was also a bit of talking about some of the issues that people cared about. But he went so far as, I think one of his lines was that he was a rabble rouser. I don't think that people now are fully entrenched in the Democratic Party like they ought to be, because somehow or another we have not crafted the message that the people need that meets them every day. So that I believe we have to have, for the lack of a better word, I think we've got to have some radicality in our message, that if things are not right, that we're going to shake them up. We're not going to just get along to go along, that we're going to change some things regardless to what it takes. And I think if there is a part of what Trump does is that he does not mind shaking up things if it's to his benefit. He does not care. And yet he knows how to keep them in line. And I think a part of why the media is not accurately supporting things is that Trump is living in these reporters' minds rent-free. They don't want their name out there in the paper. They don't want people coming to their house in the middle of the night. Mm-hmm. So they are very careful you know, in what they write. And of course, he got rid of a lot of these reporters that he knew was not going to carry his message like it needed to be carried.
0: Mm-hmm. We're going to bypass our 30-second station break. My fraternity brother, Alan Daniels, says Trump has the power base of racism, so he don't have to worry about the polls. That's what makes Trump different. He appeals to the world. He appeals to the world racism that was always here but was underground. Trump's people are in control of everything. They are scared of him and his influence. Trump already put in place voting restrictions that even when we vote, it will comprise. Look at the $1.8 billion that's slanted for the crooks. And he also adds, we have to fight fire with fire. Yeah, it's what really troubles me here is, you know, we got a slush fund. Had this been Democrats, this would have been Investigation 5K. You remember Coffeegate?
2: Mm-hmm.
0: Y'all remember that?
1: Mm-hmm. Yeah.
0: President Bill Clinton was investigated, I guess something dealing with coffee with China, and they called it Coffeegate. He has so many gates, you know, when he was in office. He had some, and let me just say this, I started out as a big Bill Clinton supporter, and then after 10 years, when I started to see his policies and everything, I realized his policies was not for African-American community. So I'm not as a big Bill Clinton supporter as I was when I came in office. I mean, not when he came in office. But all that being said, you got $1.8 billion slush fund, but Medicare is being cut. You got a $1.8 billion slush fund. SNAP programs is being cut. You got a $1.8 billion slush fund. And, you know, all of these aids that went to assist to help folks is now, you know, obsolete. You got Ebola over in Africa, and yet there's no dollars that can really go there to help our brothers and sisters in Africa because of all of the funds that was been cut. And so let me say this, and we're going to move on. Where do we go from here? You know, one of the dangers that people fail to realize, you talked about Paxson, you know, Trump-like. You talked about another person, Trump-like. Pastor Johnson, you gave about a list of folks who are Trump-like that are followers of him that's like in positions to get elected. You know, if you look at the history of those who were Trump-like in 2020, everybody who was Trump-like lost something. Giuliani lost something. I forget the guy's name. He started out he was head of the press corps, something like that. I forget what they call it, chief of staff. And he didn't last no more than 5 to 6 days. You know, Pam Bondi, she's out. The one, was it Gafford, her name and everything? She's out now. Everybody who was Trump-like lost except Trump. Because when you're Trump, Donald Trump, President Trump, you won't lose. You will always be where you are. But everybody who tried to mimic and be like him lost something.
1: Right. And he not only did he get richer, but his children did.
0: Yep. Yes, they did.
1: By shaking down these countries.
0: Mm-hmm. Yeah. Where do we go? Go ahead, Johnson, before we go.
2: I have a question. Remember, they've always said that Donald Trump was the face of the Republican Party.
0: Mm-hmm.
2: Who's the face of the Democratic Party?
0: Faceless.
1: Faceless.
2: Who do we look to represent the message? Because he's already set the message, and he was the face of the the Republican Party when he wasn't even in office.
0: Mm-hmm. So you ask who's the face that we look to set the message for the Democratic Party?
2: Who speaks? Because when he spoke, everybody fell in line. Who, you know, if we're a faceless party. And you, what is the message? What is the messaging? What is the culture? How do I vote for you?
0: I can tell you who can speak. Who speaks for the party? He speaks very well, Reverend Dr. William B. Moore. No, you know what happens here is we take the faces off. Howard Dean, and I tell this story all the time. Howard Dean had a great strategy. And when he implemented that strategy, 2006, they got the House. 2008, they got the House. They got the presidency, the House, and the Senate. And then they didn't want him anymore. And then, after that, 2010, we lost the House and lost the Senate, et cetera. He was the face of the Democratic Party. Next, well, let's start out. Bill Clinton was the face of the Democratic Party. Then after Bill Clinton came Howard Dean. Howard Dean was the face. And then when President Barack Obama got elected, it was President Barack Obama. He was the face of the Democratic Party. Since Obama left, they've been faceless. Think about the Republican right. Party. First, it was second Bush. Bush used to be the face of the Republican Party. And then they went faceless under Obama. And then Sarah Palin rose up. Right. She rose up and she could have been the first female president of the United States of America on the Republican side. But she went too radical on the right. But what did Trump do? He picked up basically her message. He had his radicalism and her radicalism. He combined it. And that's how he got elected. So one time it was Bush. Right. Well, Reagan used to be the face and then came the first Bush. I don't think he was really the face of the Republican Party, but his son was the face of the Republican Party. When his son term was up, then there was no face for the Republican Party until President Donald Trump came into office.
1: And if you really look at it, his imprint is going to be on that party, regardless of who comes next, because a lot of Republicans are saying, I don't agree with what he's doing,
0: right.
1: But they say it in a nice way. They say, are you going to vote for J.D. Vance? And their response is, I'm going to vote for the ticket. They didn't say, Vance, I'm going to vote for the ticket, which means that they're going to support the ticket all the way down.
0: I need to give a warning. Don't sleep on J.D. Vance. I saw this debate against Waltz. Don't sleep. Do not sleep on J.D. Vance. Y'all think, oh, we get Trump out. Oh, we definitely going to get a Democrat. We definitely going to get a Democrat in. Do not sleep on J.D. Vance. He is no sucker. Matter of fact, he's more advanced. My humble opinion is he's more advanced and more shrewd than Trump. Don't sleep on him.
2: Yeah, I agree. But the one thing I think that we have to look at J.D. Vance too is that J.D. Vance has saddled himself to Trump in such a way where he can be savvy, but I don't think that he carries the gravitas that Trump carries.
1: Mm-hmm. No, he doesn't. Trump is going to be that party's face no matter who's there.
2: Right. And people who are not feeling Trump, if J.D. Vance hitches his wagon to him, he may turn some people off because it'll be Trump 3.0.
1: Right.
0: Yeah. You got a good point that Trump is the face unless this economy collapses. Because where George Bush.
2: Right.
0: Huh? Because where.
2: It's hitting that.
0: Yeah, because George Bush was the face of the Republican Party and it would have been a lasting imprint until the economy collapsed. Almost the worst in the Great Depression in 2008. If it wasn't for the economy collapsing in 2008, George W. Bush would still, former President George W. Bush would still be the face of the Republican Party.
2: Yes,
0: because he got us through a terroristic attack.
2: I don't know if Pastor Moore remembers, but Pastor Moore, if you look at the Reagan administration and the Trump administration, they both had one thing in common. They played upon the fears of the white masses.
1: Right. Like
2: other folk. Willie Horton,
0: Yes.
2: The whole thing about making our city safe again and the thugs and the rap. And then Trump comes along and he does the same thing around immigrants.
1: Right.
2: Because he makes the other folk. If you will, the villains that he's got to protect the real Americans from the others.
0: Mm-hmm.
1: Right. And the difference is in Richard Nixon and Trump is the fact that both of the parties came together to vote him out of office.
0: Yes, they did.
1: But you don't have that critical mass of Republicans or Democrats that will come together in the next 2 years and vote Trump out. You know, it's just going to happen.
0: Yeah.
1: Now, that,
0: So what we have to do is we have to wrap this up, Man, we had a very great and robust conversation. We carried out our motto on Conversation Unplugged, real talk, real issues for real change. And so, Pastor Moore, thank you, man, for coming in. Coming in at the last minute. Thank you. We had a great conversation. Listen, this is not a time to retreat. This is the time to maximize. This is not a time to get discouraged. This is the time to get encouraged. You got me? Trouble don't last.
1: Congratulations on your 31.
0: Yeah, 31 years. Mm-hmm. Yeah, my wife been putting up with me for 31 years. 31 years.
1: Well, get you down the line towards 32. Get the other half of that celebration.
0: I definitely will. What were you saying, Johnson? The music is starting to play. What were you saying?
2: We'll be 30 in July.
0: Congratulations, man. Congratulations. Well, listen,
2: y'all. I don't know how I've been put up with us that long.
1: 57.
0: Oh, wow.
1: 57.
0: Wow, to God be the glory. And to y'all Knicks fans, thank the Philadelphia 70s. Thank us. Because if y'all didn't sweep us, you would have never been able to sweep the other team. Anyway, God put breath in our body. We'll come back on next Thursday, Conversation Unplugged, WWDB. It's hard to believe that our next broadcast will be in the month of June. Time is going by real quick. Maximize every moment and don't let the moment maximize you. 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Take care and God bless.

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15: 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I almost forgot the phone number. So I'm waiting for guests to come in. While I'm doing that, I want to talk to you about two things. Fraud for seniors and adults with disabilities. There's a lot of fraud out there, ladies and gentlemen. Please be careful when you get a phone call about a bill, for even if it says the name of the vendor, always try to hang up and call back. If you're not getting that entity when you call back, you know it's not legit. You should be able to call back and get someone from the company. I know I get the calls a few times where they're saying I'm in collections, and I know I'm not in collections, but when I call back, when I call them back, it's a different story. So please be aware of that scam and the scams on your phone. They always want to tell you, you know, someone is hurt, or they need money, or all those kind of things, and you know you got a kind heart and you want to help them. Be aware of that your loved one's in jail. Be aware of that. Try to call the loved one to make sure that they're not in jail or they're not where this person say they are, because that can save you thousands of dollars. I mean, you work hard for your money. You don't want to lose it on these crazy scams. And they really go after seniors and adults with disabilities. So we have to be a little more careful of how we choose it. So I heard someone today said they lost $1,000 because they had something. They wanted to send some monies, and something popped up from one of those money places. And, well, it didn't go where she wanted to go. It went to somewhere else. You work hard for your money. You don't want to lose it, man. I don't want to lose my money. I don't know about you, but just be careful. And the other thing, don't be too prideful that you can't go to a loved one or a friend to help you with it, with those situations. If you're not tech savvy, I'm not tech savvy. I'm not. But if I get something like that, I don't understand it, I talk to my wife. I say, hey, look, is this legit or not? She says, no, I get them all the time. So just forget about it. And, you know, and that's what I do. The other thing I want to talk to you about is senior abuse, or abuse with people with disabilities. Most seniors and adults with disabilities are very, they're not one to tell on people, passive, should I say. And when I say abuse, it's not always being hit. I mean, that is a form of abuse. So if you see seniors with bruises, sometimes they fall and sometimes they don't. But I would try to check that out because, again, you don't want the senior doesn't want to be hurt, first of all. Who wants to be in pain? I don't want to be in pain. You don't want to be in pain. If you know of a senior that's being shunned or put in a closet because they don't want them to roam around, you might have some form of dementia, and people lock the seniors in a place so they won't roam, and then the other person can go out somewhere. If you do that, please call 911 because you don't want the senior to be abused. If the senior is not being fed properly, meaning that the food is being held back because they didn't do something that the person that's caring for them wanted them to do, so they hold the food back, that is abuse. If the senior is not kept clean, you see the senior walking around in the same clothes or wandering around looking for food, that is abuse. Dial 911. If you see a senior or adult with disabilities that's, how would you say, just roaming the streets, and you know they have a place to live and they have a caregiver, that is abuse. Dial 911. Okay, if you see a senior that someone's screaming at, now that is abuse. That is definitely an abuse. So you hear someone screaming, nah, da, da, da, da, da, at the senior, please call 911. Because, again, no one wants to be screamed at like that. I know I would not. But then some seniors or people with mental or disabilities can't defend for themselves. So they'll take it. And they don't know that all I have to do is call 911. You should be the eyes and ears of the person that you love or the person that you know. So senior abuse, people with disabilities, please look out for them. Okay? Again, my name is Reginald McLaughlin. I am the community liaison for My Independence at Home. I have my guest here. We have Diane Haskell.
16: Oh. Hello.
15: Welcome. How are to you? The Empowerment Zone.
16: Thank you.
15: And we have
16: good to be here.
15: Emmanuel. Welcome to the Empowerment Zone.
17: Hi, thank you for having me.
15: Okay, so what I'm going to do, I'm going to leave the mic to you guys. All right. I'm going home. You got I took off early. I'm going home. The show is yours. You'll have a commercial about every 15, 20 minutes.
16: All right. Sounds good.
15: I'll listen to you in the radio.
16: All right. Thank you.
15: See you guys next week.
17: See you next week.
16: So excited to have everybody with us today. So excited to have everybody with us today. We'd love to hear where you are listening, and we'd love to have you call in today. So we want to get started with our show today, which is talking about living authentically. And so excited for Reggie to just be able to take off. Yes, yes. And for him to get a break. So I want to welcome my son into the studio, and I wanted him to start us off with talking about what it means to live in your authentic space. So why don't we get started and tell us about what you see as living in your authentic space.
17: Through the eyes of a 26-year-old, through my generation, it is very important to live in authenticity in this age of social media. It has been hard because with social media can be a driving force for people to try to live above their means and put on a front of a lifestyle to be seen. But for myself, I have

0: Mm-hmm. As well, I feel like I am in safe spaces when I'm my authentic self. I'm not trying to put on a mask or a facade for people.
1: Wow. That is so powerful. And for those of you who are listening, I would love for you to call in. The number is 610-632-8600 and just share your thoughts on authentic living. That is something that I feel like it's so powerful what you said, and going into rooms and just leading with who you are without the titles is so important. People today want to touch real people. They want to be connected to real people. And I think that's so important in this day and age, because there's so much social media that presents a person that doesn't exist once you physically come into contact with them. And I'm not just talking about filters and things like that, but on social media platforms, you're able to present yourself as something that you may or may not be. So when you are encountering somebody in person, it's so cool to actually meet people who are living their truth. And so again, if you are listening, I would love for you to call in and share your story with us about what it took for you to get into a space of living authentically. That number is 610-632-8600. Again, that number is 610-632-8600. We want to hear your story. We want to hear what road you may have taken to start living in your authenticity, being transparent and just being yourself. I know for myself, growing up as a pastor's daughter, I always felt the pressure to be a certain way. I always felt the pressure to show up a certain way in life and always be whatever somebody wanted me to be, as opposed to just living in my truth. And coincidentally, Reggie McLaughlin, who even though he is the CEO of the Empowerment Zone and all of those things, he was instrumental in helping me in that regard and mentoring me in that way and helping me to arrive in a space that I was most comfortable in. And he saw something else in me, and I was willing to open myself up. And a lot of times that's what it takes too. So if you're listening to me, sometimes, you know, a mentor in your life, whether that's a coach, whether that's a pastor, whether that's a friend, can actually sow some things into your life that you've always been thinking about. It could be something that you always wanted to do. It could be something that you always wanted to try, or just untapped potential, untapped gifts and skills that you have. And now, why not now? Why not now do those things? I always say we don't want to leave this world full of our gifts. We want to leave this world empty. We want to have poured out to others and to have given them parts of ourselves that can enhance their lives as well as yours. So how exciting this is, and how excited this moment is to be able to sit in this space and to encourage others and to empower others to live authentically. So again, I would love for you to call in and be able to dial us and tell us your story at 610-632-8600. And again, so Emmanuel, I want you to come back to the microphone and talk about, what are some of the things that you have seen? What are some things that helped you to get into that space? And did you ever feel like you weren't living that way?
0: Well, when I was younger, I definitely felt like you, also being a PK as well, being put into that mold of having to stay into the box and stay in the lines. Also being, you know, a PK, I was also trained by my grandmother, who also, she had a very rigorous schedule for me and how I was supposed to behave, dress, act, and sound, which, yes, that was myself, but I did not feel like I was living authentically. I felt like I was putting on a mask and a facade for other people. Mm. And when she passed, even though I was grieving, a part of me felt like I could be myself and step out of the box of having to always be a pastor's kid. Mm-hmm. And I think more so for me, stepping into that was when I turned 21. Mm-hmm. When I turned 21, I...

0: I broke the mold, per se, with dressing how I wanted to dress. And when I did that, it was unheard of at the time, unseen at the time. Mm-hmm. And I walked through a lot of questions, statements, but I knew that I felt comfortable in the way that I looked, mm-hmm. and the way that I felt, which meant that if I felt comfortable for me, I did not need to care what other people thought.
1: Okay.
0: And mm-hmm. when you get into this authentic space, you don't care what people think because it doesn't matter.
1: Mm.
0: Because once you start caring what people think of you when it comes to how you dress and mm-hmm. present yourself, then you're not being authentic to yourself. You're being authentic to other people's mold of what they want you to be.
1: Mm.
0: And that was a hard lesson because for me, being a people pleaser, mm-hmm. you want to accommodate everyone's emotions and not make someone feel uncomfortable.
1: Mm-hmm.
0: But if they feel uncomfortable with you being authentic, that is their own insecurities.
1: Right. Right. And so let's talk a little bit about what it took and how you were able to tap into that space of, I understand your process, but I also think it takes a lot of courage, you know, to begin to say, hey, you know, I want to begin to express myself. This is the way I want to live. This is the way I want to, as you said, dress and wear my clothes, for an example. And that's just one example, folks. This is not exclusive to Emmanuel's story, but just sharing his story as a part of a testimony, if you will, or just his from his point of view. And somebody else, you may have gone through that. So we'd love to hear your story too. 610-632-8600. So again, Emmanuel, tell us, what do you feel like it takes? I guess I want to phrase it this way. Do you feel like it takes a certain amount of courage to step into that space? And where does that come from? Or what about the phrase that people use oftentimes and say, go and do it afraid?
0: I honestly feel like unplugging from social media.
1: Mm.
0: So 95% of social media is fabricated when it comes to people's lives.
1: Mm-hmm.
0: But the average consumer does not know that, watching mm-hmm. what people post, because it's meant for the consumer to see, okay, this is what I need to achieve.
1: Mm-hmm.
0: When you unplug that and you meet those people in real life and they either, one, look nothing like, you know, what they post, or
1: right.
0: as well,
1: mm-hmm.
0: their lifestyle is not what it appears to be on social media, then you realize, wait a minute, this isn't real.
1: Right.
0: I should not try to make my life centered around what is not real and just focus on what makes me happy.
1: Mm, and that's a little bit scary too, because again, we talked about it. I talked about it just a few minutes ago about how social media, actually, you get a chance to present yourself as something that you may not be. People have fun with it. So I do get it. Sometimes it's a pastime for some people, but it also becomes a tool for others to present themselves in a way that just is really masked. It is not who they really are. And so I think that that's very well put. And again, social media, we know it can be great, it can be good, and there are highs to social media as well. A lot of people build their businesses through those platforms, but again, the urge to live authentically, the urge to show up authentically is just priceless. Again, would you call us, tell us your story, 610-632-8600, and we are going to a break.
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0: loving this vibe here in the studio. So excited. And there is a wonderful lady who is here guiding us along for our first day back in the studio. I'm excited. This is Diane Haskell on sitting in for Reggie McGlone at the Empowerment Zone, as well my son, Emmanuel Haskell, joining me today as my first guest in this, what may be, a summer series. So stay tuned. I'm excited about that. And we were talking about living authentically, and I just want to say that when we talked about being in that space of just living your true self in the truth of who you are, showing up as who you want to be and not necessarily who you need to be in certain spaces. And I know a lot of times people have felt that in their own lives, but there's a freedom in living in your truth, and there's a freedom in living in your true space and showing up just how you want to. It is a beautiful day today. I'm taking advantage of this great weather out there. I know many people may be riding in their cars right now, or you could have your headphones on at work. We want to hear from you, 610-632-8600. I would love for you to share your story about what it may have taken for you to step into authentic living, what it may have taken for you to step into a space of living your life in a way that you never maybe thought you would, but you arrived in a new space and just really realized that this was something that was going to make your living better. I think that there's freedom in living authentically. I do want to talk about that too. There's a freedom in that. There's a freedom from the aspect of not feeling bound to meet the standards, no matter what you were maybe holding yourself to. It could have been the school that you went to when you were younger and principles taught to you by somebody or that loved one or that parent, whoever it was that kind of infused into your life, this is the standard and this is the way. Listen, some people don't have tattoos. Some people said, you know what, when I get old enough, that's the first thing I'm doing is I'm getting tattoos. And, you know, but it's something that was significant to their lives, or dyeing your hair, or just even not wearing a suit every day and just wearing a shirt and slacks and showing up as you. Authentic living in this day and age goes a very long way. People do not always want to meet a representative. They want to meet you. And so it's very important that the impact that you make when you first meet someone stays with them. And it's nothing better than showing up as yourself. So that's exciting. Again, call me and tell me your story. 610-632-8600. So back to you. My son joining me in the studio, Emmanuel Haskell, 26 years old, who I can say is definitely living his life in an authentic manner. And I want to shift a little bit and kind of talk about just goals in life. And this is just great. We're heading into like the halftime of the year. So there are some things people may not have accomplished in the first part of this year that they're looking to do in the next half of the year. So as we're getting ready to close out this first half in just a couple days, it will be June. So we're going to have a whole month to kind of finish the first half of the year strong. What are some tips or some ideas that you might have that would help a person really finish strong? What would be some things that you could think of?
1: Finish the first half strong. If you made a plethora of New Year's resolutions, go back to that list and see what you have crossed off. If you have not even started it, then maybe because this is the second quarter, there's still a whole nother half of the year left to make up for that first half of lost time.
0: I love that.
1: Start your New Year's resolutions. Restart them again or just start them and just watch how basically your life is like a plant. And once you water it, it'll continue to grow. And whatever your New Year's resolutions were and are, then allow them to flourish.
0: I love that. I love that because, you know, we start out the year really, really strong and we start the year off with all of these bright ideas and we start off with all of these New Year's resolutions or these covenants we're going to make with ourselves or a lot of people fast in the beginning of the year, whether you're spiritual or not spiritual. Some people just start off the year with these great routines for working out. I'm going to read this many books. And as we head to that halfway point, there are still some goals that may not have been achieved, but you still have time. So even if in that period of that 30 days or so, a little bit more than that, that we'll have, it's still time. Whatever you didn't get done already in the year, you still have time to do those things. So it is a great time to sit and start making a list of those goals, going back over it. Your mind may have changed about some things. Guess what? 2025 seems like it was a long time ago, even though we're only into the fifth month of this year. Yeah, yeah. It seems like, when was that? Like, that was long ago. So your mind may have changed when you ended the year in 2025. There may be some other things that are on your mind and you're saying, I didn't do that yet, or you just gave up on it. Let's talk about that. Call me, 610-632-8600. Let's talk about that too. I'd love to hear from you and talking about those goals. So I know there are times when there are things that kind of get in the way of our goals. And that can be prioritizing. We're not prioritizing or making time for the things that aren't important to us. And a lot of times that's how we fall off. I guess I'm going to say it that way. That's the way we fall off. We start off so strong, so good, and we have all of these big ambitions. We have all of these thoughts in our heads about what we're going to do, how we're going to do it, and then boom, there's nothing. I think we could start making a priority list. What do you think about that?
1: I think that's perfect.
0: Yeah.
1: I think that that's one thing I did this year with my New Year's resolutions before the clock, you know, struck 12. I had two lists. Mm-hmm. I had a realistic list and I had a dreams list, if that makes sense.
0: Mm-hmm.
1: Because some things, even though, yes, it is possible to attain them, they will take multiple years and not just 1 year, which is why I call it the non-realistic list, the dream list mm-hmm. of 2026. And actually, surprisingly, I would say for my realistic list, I am halfway done.
0: Mm.
1: And for my dream list, one thing has already been checked off.
0: Wow.
1: So for me, I have found that unplugging and self-care and basically focusing on yourself and whatever that is, and finding something to where you are your own priority to make sure that you get things on your own list done.
0: I like that.
1: I found that that's worked for me.
0: I like that. I like that. I think lists are great. You know I love a list.
1: Yes, yes.
0: I love a list. And I think you should do whatever you need to do to make that list pretty or appealing or whatever it's going to take to make you stick with that list. I think you should do it. I like to use different highlighters. My son knows I love a list. I like to make lists of things even that I'm doing for the next day. I think it just helps to keep your thoughts in order.
1: Yes.
0: I think it helps. And when you see it, it's almost like, again, you know, for those of us that are using the Bible as a reference, right?
1: Ooh,
0: is
1: yes.
0: that, you know, it says to write the vision down and make it plain so it can run those who read it. And so when you are seeing something visually, it is a great reminder for you of what's in front of you, what you want to do. And then when you check it off and you're able to check it off,
1: yes,
0: like you said, it's a great feeling.
1: Yes.
0: It's a really, really great feeling. And so I say make the list and make it pretty, make it appealing.
1: Yes.
0: You can make all kinds of highlights and printouts and things like that to really prioritize within that list the things that are important to you. I was thinking also some other things that help us reach our goals are also having a successful village. And when I say that, like a village that you know everybody has some goals. You're supportive to each other, and you champion each other. You cheer for each other. I think a village, having a great village, it helps. It helps because it's almost like building that accountability and building that partnership with somebody else to keep you on track with your goals if you start slipping. What do you think?
1: Yes, I think that's very important to have someone there to help you be accountable.
0: Yeah.
1: And not a person that will, how do I say this? Not a destiny swap type of friend who will take your goals and try to use them for themselves,
0: mm-hmm.
1: but a person who is of the mind that, hey, I'm going to hold you accountable that you're going to get this done.
0: Yeah, very important. And that even goes for, like, we see that a lot with people who are working out. It's easy to get a partner that way, but sometimes you actually have to look through that friend list and really see, who is it that I can depend on that's going to keep me right where I need to be, charged up with my goals, charged up with my priority list, and, as you said, hold you accountable. So that's a good thing too. I was also thinking some good books.
1: Yes.
0: Some good books, some things that your research. Research is always good, and building on those goals. So you're actually gathering information to put into the goals. So spending time to, whether it's researching, whether it's reading books, setting aside that time to build on your goals. Like, the priority list is one thing, making the list, having the friends. But then the third thing would be to chart out and map in the time.
1: Yes.
0: Putting that time and setting that time aside is also very, very important. And a lot of times in life, we get so busy doing all kinds of things, filling our daily responsibilities, and for some, surviving. For others, it's just the day-to-day. There's nothing maybe that you won't do for a friend, but guess what? Making yourself the top of that list and setting that time aside. Do you think that's easy to do?
1: Actually, it can be hard, especially if you are like the therapist friend, if that makes sense.
0: Mm.
1: If you're the friend that everyone calls
0: mm-hmm.
1: when there's a crisis, mm-hmm. then it's hard for you to take time for yourself.
0: Mm.
1: But I think that this year, because I have been that friend for a long time,
0: mm-hmm.
1: I've been learning the word no.
0: Yeah.
1: And I've been learning the word that, you know what, I will definitely have you in my thoughts and my prayers during the situation that you are going through.
0: Mm-hmm.
1: And I will call you, you know, when I can offer some advice, but my plate is full right now.
0: Mm.
1: And I need to take some time for myself.
0: And he's 26, guys. And there are some of us who, we don't get that. And that's because it really can be challenging, and it really can be a little difficult to say, I'm a little full right now, and I can't do that right now. I really admire that. How do you feel like that's something that you always did, or do you feel like it's a decision you made for yourself, and why?
1: I feel it was a decision that I made for myself because something that I love my grandmother to pieces, but something that I inherited from her in some ways is that I'm a worrier.
0: Okay.
1: And with being a worrier, I worry about other people. And when people tell me their problems, then it stresses me out because I'm worried about how they may have dealt with the situation.
0: Mm, got you. That's powerful. And I did, because his grandmother was my mother that he's referring to. I definitely saw that firsthand. And I know that can be a lot because you did inherit that. And it also comes from a place of caring about others.
1: Yes, yes.
0: It really does come from a place of caring. Again, we would love to hear from you. Call us and tell us your story. What have you done and accomplished since the beginning of the year? What does your list look like? You don't have to give us the particulars, but have you been able to stick with the list that you made from the start of the year? 610-632-8600. And if not, tell us also if you gained something from the tips that we have given, and how can we help you to get rid of those roadblocks? I am Diane Haskell, one of the coaches here at the Empowerment Zone, also a pastor in my life too, and mentor and friend. So call me, talk to me at 610-632-8600. I would love to hear your story, whether it's about you living authentically, whether it's about the goals that you're setting for your life. And we would just love to hear from you. Call me and give me a shout out. I was thinking about just as you were talking, thinking about making a list of friends and making sure that friends are properly placed in my life in order to, who is that person who's pushing me? Who is that person who is keeping my battery charged? And as we're talking about our own and when we have to say no and things like that to others, I think it's important to make sure that in that circle of friends that you have identified as your village, when your journey to have success with these goals, I think people have to be positioned properly in our lives. And sometimes you can have those that maybe going through extra things in life, you know, it's very difficult for me too because of the many hats that I wear in life. I have a space of compassion. I have a space that is very deep for people when they are working through things in life. I think that's a gift,
1: yes,
0: that I possess and one that I walk in naturally, is to feel like I'm kind of journeying with people through whatever they may have going on in life. But it's also important to know when to turn that off a little bit so that it's not draining you, so you're not a trash can, you're not a dumping station, but you are in the posture of being that encourager, being someone that's empowering someone else and encouraging them. And I feel like I'm talking to people out there too. You could be a person who just really feels other people. You feel what they're going through. You feel what they are dealing with in life, and you want to be there for them. And significant to the name, the empowerment zone, how do we reposition ourselves to be that empowerment person in someone's life? And looking at our list of friends and family members to see who are those people that would empower us, and making sure that that stays and in balance, so to speak. Because when it's out of balance, it can really just make you feel unwell. And as well, it doesn't feel joyful when you are engaging in that relationship or friendship. It feels like it's more of a task. It feels like it's more of a to-do list, if you will.
1: Yes.
0: What are your thoughts?
1: I definitely feel like that. And I've seen, you know, with you wearing multiple hats, how you are there for all of your friends in different capacities. And that is something that is commendable. And at the same time, it is. You have to have self-care. You have to have time for yourself. You have to have time to empower yourself, because once you've given everything to everyone else, then what do you have left for yourself?
0: So true. So true. And that's important. I think I've had to learn to get into that space of making time for me. And I started out pretty good this year.
1: Yes.
0: But I need to get better, and I'm trying to do that in making time for me and basically making myself a priority, my self-care, which is a big thing on my list, doing things that are fun. And that's hard. But listen, we're getting ready to go to a break. And when I come back, I'm hopeful that you'll call in 610-632-8600.
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0: And we are coming back to talk about a little bit of self-care today. I am so excited for this subject too. I knew my son was going to find a way to bring this up, but that is because he is one of my accountability buddies. And that is okay, parents out there. It is great when your family members, but particularly your children, see something and they want to support you and something that you're doing. It's so great when we have adult children who also have language to be able to hold you accountable to things that you have spoken. My son and I love to sit down and create visions, our vision boards together, our goal boards together. That's something that we've been doing. I wonder, how old were you when we started that?
1: I want to say I was 12.
0: Yeah.
1: 12 years old.
0: And so it's something that is just a staple for our lives and we enjoy it. So hearing him reference some things today was really touching. But that self-care piece is so strong. And I just, full disclosure here, since we started the set off with talking about living authentically, I think it's important just in this moment that I'm authentic in saying I have not been doing that. Not talking about authentic living. I'm talking about like just that taking time for myself to have fun, to have more fun in life,
1: yes,
0: to be embracive to new experiences, to be embracive to new people, and all of those great things that I'm embracing now. And it feels good. It feels good. If that's you, call me. Talk to me about your story. 610-632-8600. It feels good to come out of this kind of like shell.
1: Yes.
0: You know, I'm pretty, I can be a little bit of a recluse at times. And I like that space. I really like that space. I love the comfort of spaces that allow me to just be. But I'm learning that there are other people in life that allow you that too. And being able to make that a part of your self-care by spending time with those type of people, that is self-care also. I think maybe for women, we looked at self-care as, oh, I'm getting my nails done, my hair done, my toes done. But it's so much more than that. Self-care, yes, really embodies your whole self being taken care of.
1: Yes.
0: Now,
1: yes,
0: y'all don't get me if that was improper English. Yes, I have a teaching background, educator over here, but sometimes as we started the set off, you have to say it like you feel it. And that is authentic for me, is this is the year for me to allow my whole self to experience more joy, more happiness, more love, more engagement in life, instead of just living meaning, I would say not just living, because I think the better way to put it is just surviving, right?
1: Right. Just, so just you're going there, but you're not there.
0: Right. So going from like surviving to living.
1: Yes.
0: To living. And let me tell you, my son is my in-house light and motivator, because he will live and enjoy life. And I just love that. And I'm trying to do some of those things, something fun, something to look forward to. And that goes along with our goals. We were talking about that earlier. If you didn't join us before the break and you're just joining us now, we talked a little bit earlier about goal setting and prioritizing. And that goes along with that.
1: Yes.
0: Right?
1: Yes.
0: And so what is something that you have lined up for fun that's coming up?
1: What is coming? We're going into June, so there are definitely a plethora of events that I have been invited to.
0: Yeah.
1: Also, being a micro influencer, as they say on Instagram, there are definitely a few events that I am privileged to attend this year that are coming up rather quickly, actually.
0: Wow, that's awesome. So having something to look forward to, I think that's good, right? And that also is a part of this whole thing with self-care, giving yourself something to look forward to. And folks, again, if you're just joining us, we were talking earlier about living authentically. We were talking about goals, and now we're talking about self-care, and how that all gets married together is giving yourself something to look forward to. One, something that you want to do, somebody that you want to do it with, or some place that you want to go. I think we really have to make sure we're giving ourselves something once a month,
1: yes,
0: to look forward to.
1: Yes.
0: So call me, talk to me. I just want you to engage with us today and be your authentic self. Share something about your goals if you want to, or talk about something that you had to break free from that allowed you to finally go after your goals and what that has done for your life, how it has changed you, how it has empowered you. And what about self-care? I'd love to hear some stories about self-care too. Call me at 610-632-8600. I would love to hear from you. I was just thinking, Emmanuel, about, I think that this is a good practice going into the next half of the year, actually setting the stage for something big, whatever is big to you. Right? Because you were talking about Instagram. Yes. And this thought came to me when you said that, because I love that. Folks, you don't just have to post when you're going away somewhere.
1: Right, right.
0: Right? And for me, I'm always conscious of other people. So I don't post my whole life on social media. So sometimes people who live by social media also judge by social media.
1: Yes.
0: And that can definitely allow them to be so inaccurate when it comes to someone's life. I am one that does not post everything on social media. Number one, I can't because of my life, but I also choose not to. I think that there's a certain level of privacy. There's a certain level of just exclusiveness that I feel by doing that.
1: I would have to agree with you, because also, too, posting while you are like away somewhere, it's not safe anymore.
0: Mm-mm.
1: Because you have social media is a public platform, so you have no idea who is watching you.
0: Mm.
1: And that is something that you have to always take into account, is that whatever you post on social media, number one, it's out there forever. Mm. So when you go for a job interview, anything, just make sure that what you post is aligned with what you want your job headhunter or job manager to actually see about your life.
0: Right.
1: But the secondary thing is just that you don't have, I think that that's something that falls into the category of being authentic. You don't have to post when you go away for other people's approval.
0: Mm-hmm.
1: Because that sometimes that's what it turns into, is that, oh, I'm going to post it on the gram so that people can see and people can approve of you going here and going there. And that's not important. Live in the moment.
0: Right.
1: Yes, take pictures. Maybe take a disposable camera with you and take pictures when you are on vacation, but put the phone down.
0: Mm. The 26-year-old, we need to go on record. The 26-year-old said, maybe put the phone down. And I love that. I love your consciousness of that. And those disposable cameras, how cool to bring something like that back. I was looking online at something, actually had a client yesterday, and when I was talking with her, she was showing me one of her recent purchases. She literally bought a camera.
1: Really?
0: And said she wanted to, because she wanted to be present with her friends for her birthday. So she bought a camera, and her friends were thinking, why did you bring a camera? And you could have just used your phone. She said, because I didn't want to miss anything that was going on right now. Now, that may not make sense to some people, because you might feel like, but you still have your phone. But her point was almost like yours.
1: Right.
0: But once she would pick up the phone could then become a distraction. Because in the moment, not only would she, this was her story, would she be taking the picture, she'd be posting the picture, she'd be going to all the platforms, then she'd feel obligated to respond if people put something on her post. So that's a point well taken. I think capturing moments is very good, but I also think sometimes we have to maintain that level of privacy and selectiveness. I think that that's really important as well, to be selective about what we post and when we post it, and then just having that consciousness. Like when I even said that to you about, you don't just have to post when you're traveling somewhere.
1: Right.
0: Big things to you could be some, it just is a matter of that point of view, right? Is to someone else, it means something else. But you get to curate moments and how people see those moments and those treasured experiences. It could be something like, oh, I'm going to buy a gift for my grandmom today. Or I'm going to go do, but whatever that thing is, making it the most, romanticizing it almost.
3: Yes.
0: You know, for the viewer, I think that that's so good. And taking in those moments in life are really good. Stop and smell the roses and capturing those things in pictures. But again, making sure that you're present in life. I think there's so many distractions today.
3: Oh, a lot of distractions and a lot of things, especially like when you turn on a TV, a lot of things that could bring a person down.
0: Mm-hmm.
3: But we're not defeated.
0: Right.
3: And
0: love that.
3: We've been here before and we know how to rise above.
0: Mm-hmm.
3: And just like, you know, using everyday life to make sure that you understand that it is a privilege that I'm still breathing today.
0: Right. I think that's so valuable, son, that it's a privilege that we are still breathing today. So what are you going to do with that breath? Whose life will you impact? Whose life will you empower? Whose life will you touch with your words? We know words make your world.
3: Yes.
0: They can create and they can destroy. And so being very careful with that breath that you've been given, and being very purposeful in how you spend your breath. It's very interesting because I feel like you stole that from me. I feel like you stole that phrase from me, because I always tell people, I want to spend my breath wisely. What am I going to spend my breath on? And that doesn't just mean talking. It means the fact that I'm living. What am I spending this moment on? What am I doing with this time that I value, this gift of life that I value? Folks, call me 610-632-8600. We've only got a little bit more time, and hopefully we'll be back again for a special summer series. And I'd love to hear some of your thoughts, and I'd love to talk with some of you. Tell us your story, whether or not it has to do with authentic living, setting goals, making priorities. Some of you have made those goals. We have still got time. We're only at the half point.
3: Yes, the half point of the year.
0: So whatever you didn't finish in the first half, by the time that time comes up in the next 30 plus days, we still have time.
3: Yes.
0: And we still have time to make this year amazing. No matter what is on the news, no matter what's going on around us, we get a choice. And we can always choose to have joy in the midst of any storm. We can always choose to have the perspective that says, I'm winning regardless.
3: Yes.
0: Right?
3: Yes.
0: I love it. We are going to be going to break very soon. But before we do, I really want to hear from you. 610-632-8600. Call us up and tell us some of your story. Tell us what you've thought about. Maybe you were jotting some things down. Maybe you're at work right now and you actually thought of some things that you need to do for work, or some things that you may want to do different in your life for self-care. Making the best of your breath.
3: Yes.
0: Making the best and treasuring the gift of life. It is a gift that you are still breathing today, truly, in a world where there's so much going on, and remembering that you can decide to have joy. Joy is a choice. So why not walk in joy? Why not choose joy? Let's have it. Talk to me about that, the choice of joy too.
3: The choice of joy is to... The choice of joy is to live for yourself, and whatever that is that makes you happy, do it, and don't focus on how anybody else may feel about you living in joy. And what brings you joy may not bring joy to other people, but just still live in that truth.
0: I love that. I love that so much. We wanted to wrap up on that note with choosing joy. As we get ready to sign off today, this is Diana Haskell in the Empowerment Zone, sitting in for Reggie McGlone, the icon and the legend in the tri-state area. Reggie McGlone, love him so much and thankful for this opportunity. Hopefully we'll be back for some more this summer, and my son. And don't forget, you can get to choose joy. So why not? Have a great day, everybody.
1: Have a good
0: one. It was great being with you.

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15: 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Once again, it is a pleasure to have you with us this morning. And now let's begin today's program.
16: Good evening, everyone. Welcome to eBible Fellowship's New Open Forum program. During this time, we're going to open up the phone line to take your call, and each person is invited to give us a call if you have a question or a comment that you would like to make, and I'll try to respond by going to the Bible, which is the Word of God. 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There is someone who will answer the phone to give you some help on how you can raise your hand and place you into the queue so we can take your call, but no one will ask what your question or comment is. Okay, let's go to the first person on the phone tonight. Welcome to our program. Please go ahead with your call.
17: Hey, Chris, can you read 1 Corinthians 10:25?
16: 1 Corinthians 10:25. Whatsoever is sold in the shambles, that eat, asking no question for conscience sake.
17: I was trying to understand. Someone asked me this question. What does shambles mean? So this word shambles is Greek 31:11. It's only translated one time. I looked it up in the original Greek, and it's actually translated as meat market. The literal translation reads, eat everything being sold in the meat market, examining nothing because of conscience.
16: Well, as far as that Greek word, it's just translated in this verse?
17: Yeah, it's only translated one time. It's Greek 31:11.
16: So that was probably Strong's definition then, right?
17: Well, I looked it up in the J. Green's the original language, and it's translated as meat market.
16: Well, that's how J. Green translates it. So, that's basically, you know how Strong would give his idea? That's right. Jay Green's idea.
17: Right.
16: As far as the Bible's concerned, it's only shambles. And it's in the context, let's read here, of idols and sacrificing to idols. 1 Corinthians 10, it says, verse 18, "Behold, Israel, after the flesh, are not they which eat of the sacrifices partakers of the altar? What say I then, that the idol is anything, or that which is offered in sacrifice to idols is anything? But I say that the things which the Gentiles sacrifice, they sacrifice to devils, and not to God. And I would not that ye should have fellowship with devils. Ye cannot drink the cup of the Lord and the cup of devils. Ye cannot be partakers of the Lord's table and of the table of devils. Do we provoke the Lord to jealousy? Are we stronger than he? All things are lawful for me, but all things are not expedient." All things are lawful, but all things are not expedient. All things are lawful for me, but all things edify not. Let no man seek his own, but every man another's wealth. Whatsoever is sold in the shambles, that eat, asking no question for conscience sake. So we can determine by the verse itself that it has to do with food or meat. and it's sold. So, yeah, meat market would be a reasonable understanding of, you know, the word shambles. Whatsoever is sold in the shambles that eat. So it's definitely food, asking no question for conscience sake. For the earth is the Lord's and the fullness thereof. If any of them that believe not, bid you to a feast, and ye be disposed to go, whatsoever is set before you, eat, asking no question for conscience sake. So it's repeating that line from verse 25, that it has to do, okay, something has been sold, a meat, let's say, has been sold, and you're bid to dinner, to a feast, and whatever they set before you, eat. And again, ask no question for conscience sake. But if any man say unto you, this is offered in sacrifice unto idols, eat not for his sake that showed it, and for conscience sake, for the earth is the Lord's and the fullness thereof, conscience, I say, not thine own, but of the other. For why is my liberty judged of another man's conscience? For if I by grace be a partaker, why am I evil spoken of for that which I give thanks? Okay, so the idols or the idolaters in their idol worship would offer meat to their idol. And apparently maybe they had leftover, maybe they didn't burn it up at the end of their ceremony. And it ends up in the shambles, the meat market. And an unbeliever, because this was speaking of someone bid you to a feast who believes not. An unbeliever buys it. No problem for them. And then they prepare it at home, invite you over. And as long as the child of God is ignorant of, you know, where this meat came from, all we see is a plate of food. And we know from what the Lord told Peter in Acts 10 that the Lord has cleansed all of the animals, all the animals that were once unclean, he cleansed, then we can eat. So if there's food on our plate, we can eat it. We don't know the history of it. But once the unbeliever says, as it's pointed out here in verse 28, but if any man say unto you, this is offered in sacrifice unto idols, then God says, eat not for his sake that showed it, and for conscience sake. All right. Now they have associated some kind of religious, religious tie-in to that food. It's offered to an idol, and we do not worship idols. We do not sacrifice to idols. We want nothing to do with idolatry of any kind. And so we would say, oh, I'm sorry. I can't partake. I can't eat of this. I did not know that it was offered in sacrifice to idols. And so I'd rather not eat. And that would be according to conscience, you know, desire to do the will of God. And also, it very much could be a test from the unbelief.

0: point. I'm sorry. I wasn't aware of that. Oh, then I cannot eat. I cannot eat. And, it's something that I'm sure would impress that individual in days of old, you know, to show him or her that there is a difference between Jehovah God of the Bible and this false God that they offer this meat to. And of course, you know, this all ties in to the previous verses where God is saying, you cannot drink the cup of the Lord and the cup of devils. You cannot be partakers of the Lord's table and of the table of devils. So the man invited over, he has been a partaker of the Lord's table. And now, since it's idols meat, it's a table of devils. It's a table of devils. You cannot partake of both. You cannot serve God and mammon. There's one Lord and one table we sit at. And that would point into the gospel, you know, the Bible's teaching that we can't serve God, with the table, like Psalm 23 speaks of, a table has been set before us. And our cup overflows, the gospel drink, the gospel meat or food. We can't partake of that, eat of that, and then eat of lies and false gospels. And so there would be a spiritual application today. We can't follow the true gospel of the Bible, you know, on one hand, and then we're turning on the TV or going on the internet or on our phone, and we're paying attention to false gospels, and we're listening to that. That would be the cup of devils versus the cup of the Lord.
1: Could it relate to 1 Corinthians 8, verse 4? And verse 7 and 8.
0: 1 Corinthians 8 and verse 4. As concerning therefore the eating of those things that are offered in sacrifice unto idols. That are offered in sacrifice unto idols. We know that an idol is nothing in the world, that there is none other God but one. For though there be that are called gods, whether in heaven or in earth, as there be gods many and lords many. But to us there is but one God, the Father, of whom are all things, and we in him, and one Lord Jesus Christ, by whom are all things, and we by him. Howbeit, there is not in every man that knowledge, for some, with conscience of the idol, unto this hour eat it as a thing offered unto an idol, and their conscience being weak is defiled. But meat commendeth us not to God, for neither if we eat are we the better, neither if we eat not are we the worse. But take heed, lest by any means this liberty of yours become a stumbling block to them that are weak. For if any man see thee, which has knowledge, sit at meat in the idol's temple, shall not the conscience of him which is weak be emboldened to eat those things which are offered to idols? And through thy knowledge shall the weak brother perish, for whom Christ died. But when ye sin so against the brethren and wound their weak conscience, and that word wound is translated smite or beat, and wound their weak conscience, ye sin against Christ. Wherefore, if meat make my brother to offend, I will eat no flesh while the world standeth, lest I make my brother to offend. So again, going back to 1 Corinthians 10, you know, the man goes to his friend who doesn't believe, he's an unbeliever, or of another religion, and the man sets at the table, and so God says, eat. And so let's

0: say the child of God goes and eats before he's told it was meat offered to an idol. Is that going to hurt him? No. No, it means nothing. It means nothing. And so it's not a matter of that partaking could injure him, the child of God, in any way, but it's all about conscience and weak brothers. You know, once the unbeliever, the one who doesn't believe, says this was offered to idols, oh, then we put down the fork, and then I can't eat it. I shouldn't be eating this. And likewise, in 1 Corinthians 8, it's not the meat, it's the appearance of things. And how would it appear if someone saw us in the temple of an idol? Or, and you might think, oh, we don't have to worry about that today. We don't have temples of idols. Well, what is every church today? Every church is an idolatrous temple, basically, because God has ended the church age, commanded his people, get out of the church and don't go back. And so if someone sees us walking into a church, it's equivalent to walking into an idolatrous temple. And if we went into a church on a Sunday, if we're a true child of God, would that act harm us or take away our salvation? No. But then again, if we're a true child of God, why would we even be doing that? We shouldn't be doing that. It's like going into a bar. Would the alcohol take away our salvation? No, but what are we doing in a bar and drinking? We have no business there. But 1 Corinthians 8 basically is telling us, in our concern for the weak brother, and the weak brother would be a professed Christian, and the word weak ties into, when we search it out, ties into someone who's not truly saved. But of course, you know, during the church age, you couldn't know. You couldn't know if someone says they're a Christian. And in the day of salvation, even if someone's a weak brother, there was always the potential, well, God might save that weak brother, you know, and give him a heart that matches his mouth profession. So there is always this consideration, this appearance of evil. We want to abstain from all appearance of evil. And this isn't so much, again, literally our problem today as far as meat, idolatrous physical meat or food, but it can relate to a child of God entertaining the gospels of the churches and congregations by going to their buildings or by watching them on TV or internet. We really shouldn't be doing that.
1: Thanks, Chris, for the explanation.
0: Well, thank you for sharing those good passages. And let's go to our next caller tonight. Welcome to our new open forum program. Please go ahead with your call.
2: Hey, hello, Chris. Can we look at Mark chapter 4, verse 26 and 27?
0: Okay. Mark 4, 26, and he said...
2: 27?
0: Oh, yeah. Sorry. Yeah, so is the kingdom of God as if a man should cast seed into the ground and should sleep and rise night and day, and the seed should spring and grow up. He knoweth not how, for the earth bringeth forth fruit of herself, first the blade, and the ear, then the ear, after that the full corn in the ear. When the fruit is brought forth, immediately he putteth in the sickle, because the harvest is come.
2: Yeah. Well, I was just curious on verse 27, knoweth not how. And I was looking up the word sleep, and sleep is related to rest, which is also in Matthew 26:45. And I was just curious, just want to know like the spiritual meaning. If that other verse even goes with it.
0: Let me, you mentioned Matthew 26:45?
2: Yes.
0: That says, then cometh he to his disciples and saith unto them, sleep on now, take your rest. Behold, the hour is at hand, and the Son of Man is betrayed into the hands of sinners. So here in Mark, the kingdom of God, so is the kingdom of God as mm-hmm. if a man should cast seed into the ground and should sleep and rise night and day, and the seed should spring and grow up, he knoweth not how. So is your question, what does it mean, he knoweth not how?
2: Yeah, just trying to understand that part, like knoweth not how. If you could...
0: It's similar to the idea of how the child is formed in the mother's belly. Mm-hmm. It comes together and we really, today, of course, you know, with all the technology, but throughout most of the history of the world, how are bones knit, you know, or formed in the mother's belly? And there's also a wonderful, marvelous process that God has, caused to happen, in farming. You throw a dead seed into the ground and it comes to life. We read in 1 Corinthians 15, it tells us, see if I can find this. 1 Corinthians 15, it says, in verse 35, but some man will say, how are the dead raised up, and with what body do they come? Thou fool, that which thou sowest is not quickened, and quickened means brought to life, except it die. And that which thou sowest not that body that shall be, but bare grain. It may chance of wheat or of some other grain, but God giveth it a body as it has pleased him, and to every seed his own body. And all flesh is not the same flesh, and so forth. So, coming back to Mark 4, the man who cast the seed would be Christ.
2: Mm-hmm.
0: We know from the parable of the sower that it tells us the sower is the Son of Man. And the sower casts the seed that falls upon the hearts of men. And God uses the analogy of various ground. In the parable of the sower, it can fall upon stony ground, ground that is by the wayside, ground that has thorns that rise up and choke the word, and also good ground. So here, the man would be Christ casting seed. The seed's the word of God, the Bible, mm-hmm. and the seed is cast in the day of salvation. So over the course of the church age, there was seed that was cast upon the hearts of men in the congregations. And that's why we have the parable of the wheat and the tares. And in the parable of the wheat and the tares, we were told that men slept. While men slept, it says in Matthew 13, verse 24, another parable put he forth unto them, saying, the kingdom of heaven is likened unto a man would sow good seed in his field. But while men slept, his enemy came and sowed tares amongst the wheat, and went his way. But when the blade was sprung up and brought forth fruit, then appeared the tares also. So the servants of the householder came and said unto him, Sir, didst not thou sow good seed in thy field? From whence then hath it tares? He said unto them, An enemy has done this. The servants said unto him, Wilt thou then that we go and gather them up? But he said, Nay, lest while ye gather up the tares, ye root up also the wheat with them. Let both grow together until the harvest. And in the time of harvest, I will say to the reapers, Gather ye together first the tares and bind them in bundles to burn them, but gather the wheat into my barn. And here, although it's not as spelled out as that parable, this sowing of the seed, casting seed into the ground, can identify with the church age. And so then it mentions, and should sleep and rise night and day, and the seed should spring and grow up, he knoweth not how. Yeah, I see your question, because yeah. It does seem to you know, if, like I said, the man is Christ.
2: The seed is like a believer, right? Like, right?
0: The seed is the word that falls upon the hearts of men, and it quickens, and then the fruit comes. So that would be a child of God, but it's this whole idea that the man who is casting the seed, that he should sleep, I think is how it's you know, the flow of it. It's the man. Mm-hmm. It's the man who would sleep and rise night and day, and the seed should spring and grow up. We can understand that. He knoweth not how.
2: Yeah.
0: I don't understand that part, how that could tie back to Jesus as the man who is sowing the seed. I'm sorry. I'm going to have to stop there because I don't know how to answer that, and no sense going on, you know. When coming to a verse, if you can't answer a part of it, and then you say, "Well, I'll just continue," no, then you probably get other things wrong. So,
2: yeah.
0: I appreciate you bringing this up, but I really can't answer it.
2: Okay, thank you.
0: You're welcome. Thank you for calling and sharing. And let's go to the next caller tonight. Welcome to our question answer program. Please go ahead with your call.
3: Hello, Chris. How are you tonight? Hi, Chris.
0: I'm doing well. Thank you. John, please go ahead.
3: Very great. I'm looking at you on the TV screen at the same time I'm talking to you on the phone. You're looking great. John, 21, please. Verses 18 through 25, please.
0: Okay, John 21, starting in verse 18. Verily, verily, I say unto thee, when thou wast young, thou girdest thyself and walkest whither thou wouldest. But when thou shalt be old, thou shalt stretch forth thy hands, and another shall gird thee and carry thee whither thou wouldest not. This spake he, signifying by what death he should glorify God. And when he had spoken this, he saith unto him, Follow me. Then Peter, turning about, seeth the disciple whom Jesus loved following, which also leaned on his breast at supper, and said, Lord, which is he that betrayeth thee? And Peter, seeing him, saith to Jesus, Lord, and what shall this man do? Jesus saith unto him, If I will that he tarry till I come, what is that to thee? Follow thou me. Then went this saying abroad among the brethren, that disciple shall not die. Yet Jesus said not unto him, He shall not die, but if I will that he tarry till I come, what is that to thee? This is the disciple which testifieth of these things and wrote these things, and we know that his testimony is true. And there are also many other things which Jesus did, the which, if they should be written every one, I suppose that even the world itself could not contain the books that should be written. Amen.
3: I found these verses to be very interesting, and it applies today, as we know, you know, feeding the sheep. What's entailed. However, I think these verses gives us a much deeper understanding of living in the day of judgment, in the sense that the Lord will put you in situation, circumstances that is extremely difficult. And out of these circumstances or situation, he reveals a great amount of truth that normally you would not have been able to understand. You know, for example, Daniel was put into captivity, and he had some great experiences, but at the same time, Daniel, a lot was revealed to him. I was basing this based on when Peter asks in 21, you know, he asks about the disciple whom Jesus loved. I know there was a study that was done a while back, and that was pointing to Lazarus, who had experienced death. And then that same disciple that Jesus loved is also referred to as a one who has, you know, experienced or seen many things that Jesus had done, but it's not written in the book. So I'm asking, can we read that into these verses here?
0: Well, this is after the Lord, asks Peter, do you love me three times? Peter responds three times, yea, Lord, thou knowest I love thee. Three times Jesus says, feed my sheep. And this is basically, it's all post-salvation. It's after the Great Tribulation. It's telling us about Judgment Day. And so after using Peter as a type of the elect, giving him the command, feed the sheep, is giving all of us the command, feed the sheep. Then he also says to him, when you were young, you gird yourself and walk where thou wouldest, but when you're old, you shall stretch forth your hands, and another shall gird thee, carry you whither thou wouldest not. And the word wouldest is the word will, like one's will or the will of God. No, it is not Peter's will or not the elect's will in the day of judgment when we are old. The Bible would liken the days of youth to the time when the sun is shining, and you can read Ecclesiastes 12, maybe first three, four verses, and see that, it's been a while since I looked at that. Ecclesiastes 12, verse 1, remember now thy creator in the days of thy youth, while the evil days come not, nor the years draw nigh, when thou shalt say, I have no pleasure in them. So remember your creator in the days of youth before the evil days come. Lord's Prayer, deliver us from evil. Judgment Day, a prolonged period of time, evil days, as we can testify. Also, years, years in duration. So the evil days come not, nor the years draw nigh, when you will say, I have no pleasure in them. God has no pleasure in the death of the wicked. The elect in the day of judgment, we have no pleasure in the death of the wicked. It's grievous. And also in verse 2, telling us, remember your creator in the days of your youth. Verse 2, while the sun or the light or the moon or the stars be not darkened, nor the clouds return after the rain. That's the days of youth, when the sun, moon, and stars are not darkened. What happens immediately after the tribulation? The sun's darkened. The moon does not give its light. The stars fall. The lights of the gospel are out across the lights the Bible established are basically folded up and no longer shine, and so forth. So the implication there is the days of youth ended May 21, 2011, and if you're no longer young, what are you? You're old. And so we are old spiritually during this period of time. And of course, these days have been very long, very long, very difficult times to live as a child of God through great tribulation and now into the day of judgment. Well, and also verse 19 says, this spake he signifying by what death he should glorify God. When we are old and we stretch forth our hands, and another shall gird thee and carry thee whither thou wouldest not, this is describing or signifying our death, as the world's been turned into the grave, into hell. And where are we? We are in the grave. We are in the spiritual condition of hell, of death, similarly to Luke 16 in the parable of the rich man and Lazarus. The rich Lazarus dies, the rich man dies. They're both dead. Of course, Lazarus in Abraham's bosom, the rich man in torment, but both have died. And so too, we have died. The word signify is the same word that's used in John 12, where it says in John 12, verse 32, and I, if I be lifted up from the earth, will draw all men unto me. This he said, signifying what death he should die, referring to Jesus. If I be lifted up from the earth, which is curious, of course, commentators say that this has to do with being crucified. You're on a cross, so you're lifted up from the ground. But the word lifted up is also translated exalted, I believe, in Philippians 2, where it speaks of the name of Christ will be, Philippians 2, make sure I read it correctly. Jesus became obedient unto death, the death of the cross. Verse 9, wherefore God also has highly exalted him, highly lifted him up, and given him a name which is above every name, that at the name of Jesus every knee should bow. And that happens at judgment day. So there is a close connection between Jesus being lifted up or exalted and judgment day. But anyway, there is some language there that's kind of complicated, but signify death, Christ's death, as he came to demonstrate what he had done at the foundation of the world, and Peter's death that is representing all the elect who enter into judgment day, we are, as it were, taking up our cross, following the Lord. We're following the pattern of time. You know, he came 7 BC, Jubilee year, went to the cross 33 AD. The second outpouring of the Holy Spirit, Jubilee year 1994. It's a identical space of time until 2033. And we have also entered into a judgment period where, you know, the Christ, in death went to the grave to demonstrate, and we have gone to the grave. But then it says, at the end of verse 19, when he had spoken this, he saith unto him, follow me. Now put that with the other scriptures, take up your cross and follow me. And that's this period of time. It's one of the reasons this time period is so hard, because yes, it's true throughout the New Testament era, God's elect have been called upon to take up their cross, and individually in their personal lives, they have to various degrees. But now it's the whole body of Christ left on the earth. Take up your cross and follow me. And when you take up the cross, you're going to suffer. You're not walking down a road full of daisies. You're going to die. This is signifying what death you will die. And then verse 20, then Peter, turning about, seeth the disciple whom Jesus loved. Look up. I would encourage everyone the word turning about. It's the word translated converted. Converted. It has various scriptural application. It sometimes has to do with someone who's rising from the dead, and it's significant. He's turning about, he's converting, seeing the disciple whom Jesus loved, which there is, I think, strong circumstantial evidence that disciple is Lazarus. And Lazarus is someone who has died and physically died, and the Lord raised again. Yeah. Now, in Luke 22, we find this word converted. And also Peter, where it says in Luke 22, verse 31, and the Lord said, Simon, Simon, behold, Satan has desired to have you, that he may sift you as wheat. But I have prayed for thee, that thy faith fail not, and when thou art converted, strengthen thy brethren. When you are converted, even the theologians, you know, who write their commentaries, they see the relationship between Peter's threefold denial, I know him not, I know not the man, and the threefold stanza, lovest thou me, Peter? Yea, Lord. They recognize that's Peter's restoration, I believe they would say, but that's the point of his turning about that we're reading here in John 21. Peter converted. Peter, that's the same word. Peter converted. And Peter, first of all, Satan desired to sift him as wheat, to have him, and he denied the Lord. And so, you know, for any of us out there, over this period of time, or maybe the darkness, the confusion around May 21, yes, maybe you did deny the Lord. Maybe you went back to church in a backwards direction to former doctrine, to the world, or maybe you wandered about kind of aimlessly for a while in confusion. But when you are converted, when the Lord opens up your understanding to feeding the sheep. This is the task at hand, Peter. Okay, you denied me earlier. Now take up your cross. This is it. There's no more time after this. Take up your cross. It's a wonderful opportunity for Peter historically to do service to the Lord. And it's a wonderful opportunity for all of us today to do service. And who are we serving? Well, Peter converted in Luke 22, it says, strengthen the brethren. That's who Lazarus is representing. Lazarus is representing someone who was dead and brought back to life. So it's not the idea to bring the gospel to the dead and feed those sheep. But it's the idea, bring the gospel to those that were dead and risen again, that Lazarus would typify. The brethren, they're brethren because they've already been saved. The great multitude is what Lazarus is representing. And so he seeth the disciple whom Jesus loved following. And then this just explains who it is. This is relaying something we find in John 13, which also leaned on his breast at supper and said, Lord, which is he that betrayeth thee? You find that described in John 13. Peter, seeing him, saith to Jesus, Lord, and what shall this man do? Natural curiosity, of course. He's been raised from the dead. What's going to go on with this man, Lazarus? And Jesus saith unto him, if I will that he tarry, till I come, what is that to thee? Follow thou me. Now, I've been wondering about that, this tarrying, till I come. And Lazarus representing Lazarus historically, it's nowhere near Christ coming. You know, he was raised from the dead, but then he would have lived out his physical life and died again. So it's not that Lazarus has continued to live until Christ's coming. And even in this account, the Lord, he's setting up a spiritual picture and he's trying to dissuade them from thinking that it has to do with Lazarus physically, which is why the saying that went abroad is addressed. Then went this saying abroad among the brethren, that the disciple should not die. Yet Jesus said not unto him, he shall not die, but if I will that he tarry till I come. What is that to thee? So it's repeated twice. And the word tarry is found, the Greek word, in 1 Corinthians 15 and verse 6. And there we read of, let me read it. It speaks of those that have seen the Lord, in verse 4, and that he was buried, that he rose again the third day according to scriptures, and that he was seen of Cephas, then of the 12. After that, he was seen of above 500 brethren at once, of whom the greater part remain. They tarry unto this present. But some are fallen asleep. They tarry, the greater part. And I think there, of course, this is the Bible. There's a deeper spiritual meaning to this, that those that have seen the Lord, 500 brethren at once, 500, five, atonement, and 100, completeness, all the brethren that have experienced the complete atonement or the completeness of the atonement, that would be all the elect, the first fruits and the great multitude over the New Testament era, the greater part remain unto this present. And sometimes we read that in the Old Testament You know, they'll put the ark and it remains unto this day. Well, no, it doesn't historically. It was removed somehow, gone. But when we read that, it means there's a spiritual significance that is, ongoing into the future. And so the greater part would be the great multitude that tarry unto the present, but some are falling asleep. Just like today, we have the greater part, the great multitude that are remaining in the world, and we have those that have fallen asleep. Just look at 1 Thessalonians 4. The sequence, those that, and we'll have to close with this. We're ending our program earlier. 1 Thessalonians 4, it says, in verse 15, "For this we say unto you by the word of the Lord, that we which are alive and remain unto the coming of the Lord shall not prevent them which are asleep or precede them. For the Lord himself shall descend from heaven with a shout, with the voice of the archangel, with the trump of God, and the dead in Christ shall rise first. They which are asleep," some are asleep, the smaller portion of God's totality of the sum total of all the elect are asleep. They're dead in the cemeteries. Their physical bodies are there. Their spirits are with the Lord. The greater portion remains unto this day. That's who Lazarus is typifying. If I will that he remain. What is that to you? In the spiritual context, post great catch of fish, post the great multitude coming out of the great tribulation, if I will that they remain, and they do remain unto the coming of the Lord. The Lord has come spiritually, but there is a matter of the climax of all things on the literal last day, and this raising up of them, and so they are alive and remaining, as 1 Thessalonians 4 says, until that day, and then the dead in Christ, those asleep, rise first, followed by the elect, the great multitude.

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12: 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The views do not necessarily reflect those of WWDB, its staff, or management.

0: Good morning. Good morning. I hope it is a good morning. Boker Tov. I hope you know you're listening to Jewish Perspectives on the News and Politics with me, Bert Siegel. And, of course, those of you who have the wisdom of listening to my program with some regularity know that I consider a Jewish perspective to cover all sorts of things. We've had doctors, you know, MDs on, or psychologists, journalists, etc. And in fact, I met Eliza, I think it was at a political fundraiser. And I spoke to her briefly about what the legal accountability. It was a friend, a mutual friend, introduced us, and she started telling me a little bit about the Legal Accountability Project. And I found it fascinating, frankly, because it's something I never had given any thought to. And, you know, again, we talked a little bit. I never went to a law school, much to, I think, my father's disappointment. It was my father that did drop out of law school during the Depression. But obviously there is a reason. There is something in the Jewish mindset that has led to the fact that so many Jewish men and women have become lawyers. People who teach, my partner's daughter teaches at Penn Law School. So, I mean, there are certainly people who are no longer, you know, practicing law, but really care about the quality of law, of people getting a decent representation. And I think it is the whole sense of justice is very, very much part of a Jewish value. And I think, Lisa, we talked a little bit about that. And I think, you know, I always like beginning the program by having my listeners learn a little bit about who they're listening to, what has motivated the guests to do what they do. You are a lawyer, but you decided, I guess, that you don't spend much time in a courtroom or representing clients, but you really care about the quality of law, which is, I think, something that should interest all of us, and probably many of us, most of us, don't really know very much about it. And if you never need to be represented by a lawyer, you think, okay, I'm glad it's there, but what does it do for me? And the whole question of the quality, the compassion, I think a good lawyer is somebody who cares about the outcome of the matter that they're involved in. And from my little conversation with you, I thought, gee, you know, this really is something that I think more people should know about. So, number one, tell us, just tell us a little bit about why you decided to become an attorney. And I think in a description online, it talks about, you know, you were running a not-for-profit was not exactly what you thought you were going to be doing. So tell us a little bit about what it is you do, what the project is about. Good morning, if I didn't say that already. I hope you have recovered from some disappointment of Election Day. Obviously, not everybody who we wanted to win won, and everybody who we wanted to lose lost. But that's life. So tell us a little bit about who you are or what brings you here.
1: Yeah, well, thanks for having me on the show. As you mentioned, I did not set out to launch and lead a court accountability nonprofit. Was raised in Montgomery County, Pennsylvania. I still live in Upper Dublin in my childhood community, where I'm very politically involved, and I'm a committee person. So I went to law school because I wanted to, you know, do justice, hold bad actors accountable. I went to Williams College, where I was a poli-science psych major. I was very politically active there. I was a golfer as well. I went to WashU Law, where I did 4 different internships at the Justice Department, really got the prosecutor bug. Yeah. One of them was at the U.S. Attorney's Office, where I got to stand up and do a supervised release revocation hearing, introduce myself as Eliza Schatzman for the United States. And I was hooked. And a lot of people who...
0: What was the matter about? What was it that...
1: That hearing, so a supervised release revocation hearing is basically sending somebody back to prison for violating the terms of their parole in the federal system.
0: Okay.
1: So I was interfacing with the judge, answering questions. It was really incredible just even thinking back as a law student to that. So I decided to clerk after law school. For listeners who are not lawyers, a judicial clerkship is when a new attorney, fresh out of law school, maybe a couple years work experience, but these are new law grads. They'll spend a year or two working closely with and learning from a judge, either in a federal court or in a state court. There is enormous...
0: For those of us who don't know what clerkship means, because often we think of a clerk as somebody who just writes something down, and obviously that's not what it is. So tell us a little bit about what it means to be a clerk, and how you're assigned or how you pick the judge you want to work with.
1: So law clerks work closely with and learn from judges. They do research. They write memos, orders, opinions. They go to court with the judge. They help with judicial decision making. If you've ever seen a courtroom on TV or live, the young lawyers flanking the judge on either side are the law clerks. You get an enormous amount of responsibility very, very early in your career. You have a lot of power to help the judge make decisions. You are very intimately involved with the daily operations of the court.
0: Do you pick the judge you want to work with, or do they pick you? How does that work?
1: You pick the judge, and this is important, and we'll talk about what my nonprofit does and why it's so important. Yes, but, so judicial law clerks are selected by judges, but there's a very overwhelming application process. In the federal system, most young lawyers and current law students will apply next month. So we're coming up on June. That's when a lot of law clerk hiring happens. Many law students historically applied indiscriminately to as many as 100 judges.
0: Wow.
1: Not knowing too much about what these judges are like as humans, as managers. And that was historically by design. Judges' chambers are basically their own little fiefdoms. Every judge, federal or state, kind of their chambers, you know, their office is their business. They don't really have bosses. Federal judges have life tenure and not much oversight. State court judges do not have life tenure, but still very little oversight over their management of their staff. And so one of the things my nonprofit does, which we'll talk more about momentarily, is we've created a nationwide Glassdoor for judges database where clerks review the judges as managers, students pay to access the information.
0: Do they look at opinions? How do they evaluate the person who they want to learn from?
1: Yeah, great question, which we'll pivot into. But so basically,
0: sorry for interrupting.
1: No, interrupt as much as you want. It's your show. Yeah. All right. So historically, as I mentioned, very little information was known about these judges as managers. That was really by design. Frankly, it is how the very abusive judges or the bad managers ensure that they would continue to get clerks despite their poor management practices. And initially, a handful of top law schools are ranked using U.S. News, and the top 14 are called the T14. The top five are called the T5. So some of the T5, some of the T14s have internal review platforms where their grads would review the judges and their students could just look at the reviews. Now, problems with that are numerous. Two of the big ones. You are historically restricted by who your alums have clerked for. So if nobody has clerked for, you know, Judge X on the Federal District Court in New Mexico, you wouldn't know any information if nobody from your law school has clerked for them. That's one problem, restricted. Second problem, law schools and the legal industry historically gave the advice you could never say anything negative about a judge you worked for, that you would be blackballed in the legal industry by legal employers, or you'd be retaliated against by the judge you worked for. And as we'll get to, and we should probably talk a little bit about my origin story and how I came to do this work.
0: Yeah, please.
1: The federal judiciary is exempt from Title VII of the Civil Rights Act and all labor, anti-discrimination, and civil rights laws. Judges have legal immunity for harassing people. They cannot be sued. So they can retaliate against you. And so historically in these law school internal databases, clerks would never say anything negative about judges. And knowing what's in these law school databases, when you look at the judges who are notoriously abusive or who, you know, I and my nonprofit know to be abusive, there's either no information about them or misleading positive surveys about them. So what LAP has done, we created a survey that asks a variety of candid questions about the clerkship experience, the judge as a manager, the work environment. It's a variety of, you

0: or denies them access. I'm interfacing with students and recent grads if I have questions. If they've clerked before, which I can see from their LinkedIn or their law firm profile, I'm talking to them. Are you applying for another clerkship? So that's how we do it.
1: Now when you are a graduate of university, you've passed the bar, or you're finishing up law school, you're also able to become knowledgeable about how these judges have ruled. I mean, not only you're talking about how they interact with the clerk, but I imagine when you say, "Well, I want to be involved with a lawyer who has ruled a certain way, who proves to be compassionate or punitive or whatever." So, isn't that an important factor in deciding who you want to clerk for?
0: I'm glad you asked that. So, look, there is a lot of information online about how judges have ruled and the president or governor who appointed them. That information is broadly accessible. The information my nonprofit provides is information that was historically not accessible, was historically a mystery what these judges are like as managers. And what I say to clerkship applicants, now we will talk about my clerkship experience in a minute. What I say to applicants is that it is far more important for your life and career to clerk for somebody who is a good boss, a good manager, and a good person than for someone you ideologically agree with. Hmm. Now,
1: interesting.
0: It might be difficult for you, and you should consider if you are progressive, you may not want to work for a conservative judge or vice versa. I am a Democrat. We met at a Democratic fundraiser. I clerk for somebody more progressive than myself on criminal justice issues. And that was definitely challenging. And that's something I would encourage people to consider. Okay. But I work with plenty of young Trump appointees who are wonderful managers. And some of our biggest opponents at the nonprofit are older Clinton appointees. And I use those descriptors very intentionally, old and young, because age and years of service on the bench, we find to also be correlated with the type of treatment these clerks are receiving by judges. Judges have life tenure. And when you've been on the bench for 30 years with nobody questioning you, no boss, no accountability, and no oversight, your dealings with clerks, not so great. So, yeah.
1: Huh.
0: But you had initially asked me a while back in this conversation kind of how I came to this work. And
1: yes,
0: I think
1: please.
0: It's probably, important to level set here. So as I mentioned, after I graduated from WashU Law, I decided to clerk. There's a lot of pressure on young law students to clerk. It's messaged as, the best career decision you can make. And law students were historically told that this position, a judicial clerkship, will confer only professional benefits. You're going to get a lifelong mentor. It's going to be an incredible work experience, the best job of your life, like incredible training. Those are lies. So I clerked in DC Superior Court, which is an Article I court, which is important. Those are courts created by Congress. Those judges are appointed by the president and confirmed by the Senate, but they have 15-year terms. They're also exempt from Title VII. These are federal judges. And I clerked there because I wanted to be a homicide prosecutor.
1: Explain what Title VII is.
0: Yeah. Okay. Title VII of the Civil Rights Act is the federal anti-discrimination law that protects most workers from harassment, bullying, discrimination, and retaliation in the workplace. That law was passed in 1964. And when it was passed, it only applied to private businesses. So you work at a private company, you were protected under Title VII. If you worked for the federal government, you were not. Now, in the 1990s, importantly, Congress extended Title VII to itself. So if you work for a member of Congress and to the White House, so if you work for the president, so those protections got extended. And in the 90s, the federal judiciary was just vociferously opposed to extending Title VII to itself. The folks who interpret our laws did not want to be subject to the laws themselves. Federal judges outrageously to this day remain above, exempt from the laws they interpret. And in 2018, Congress extended more legal protections under the Congressional Accountability Act to interns and broadened out the protections while at the same time

0: time, the federal judiciary remains exempt from the basic law. And, you know, pretty recently we heard about some members of Congress who resigned after sexually harassing their staff, Eric Swalwell and Tony Gonzalez. There are two others under investigation. And so this issue of sexual harassment in federal workplaces came back to the forefront. And we hear members of Congress, ironically, Democrats, women, talking about accountability and transparency while continuing to oppose extending Title VII. But to back up, so I can get really on my soapbox talking about this. Not only is it important, but, you know, you mentioned earlier, we live in Pennsylvania. We just had primary elections. They did not go my way. I worked closely with an incredible candidate and friend named Ryan Crosswell, who lost in PA 7. And it is very sad to see the Democratic Party talk out of one side of their mouth about accountability, while on the other, not sending candidates to Congress who will hold the Trump administration and courts accountable. Me on my soapbox. But anyway.
1: No.
0: I
1: understand what you're saying.
0: It's important. But so I wanted to clerk. I clerked in D.C. Superior Court. It was a terrible experience, which people can read my congressional testimony. They can read many things about this experience online. So I clerked for a WashU alum in D.C. Superior Court 2019 to 2020. Pretty quickly into the clerkship, he would start kicking me out of the courtroom and telling me I made him uncomfortable and he just felt more comfortable with my male co-clerk. He told me I was bossy and aggressive and that I had personality issues. Really stuff that would only be said about women. Day I found out that I passed the DC bar, October 26, 2019, my brother's birthday, he called me into his office, got in my face and said, "You're bossy. And I know bossy because my wife is bossy."
1: Okay.
0: I was devastated. My first job out of law school, this judge is singling me out for mistreatments, confided in some attorney mentors who advised me to stick it out. And again, as we said at the top, I wanted to be a prosecutor in the U.S. Attorney's Office. In the homicide section, it's a unique D.C. U.S. Attorney's Office setup where local prosecutors prosecute federal crime. You need a year of work experience to work for the Justice Department, or you did back in the day. And so I needed to stick it out. It was the whole reason I'd accepted this clerkship. And I'm not really a crier. Did cry on election night this week. I remember crying myself to sleep at night, crying on the walk to work in the morning. I mean, I didn't know what to do. Moved back to Upper Dublin during the pandemic in March 2020. The clerkship had been going downhill and I was being bullied, but I was really trying to stick this thing out. And I didn't hear from the judge for about a month. And then he called me up in April 2020 and fired me over the phone, told me that I made him uncomfortable and lacked respect for him. And then he hung up on me. And then I called the HR department at the courthouse, like anyone, you know, would try to figure out what my options were. And they said to me, you know, there's nothing we can do. HR doesn't regulate judges who, as we discussed, are Senate confirmed. I should have known I was an at-will employee. I reached out to my law school and found out they knew, and this is kind of the origin story of the nonprofit, they knew that the judge who harassed me had harassed another WashU alum like a year or two before. And they decided not to share that information with me because they wanted me to clerk. And I later learned that is not rare. Law schools are withholding. They are concealing information about these abusive judges because they want their law grads to clerk. So, you know, it takes me about a year to get back on my feet. I do secure my dream job in the U.S. Attorney's Office, move back to D.C., was kind of already thinking I might file a complaint. But I wanted to wait till I had a new job because I was already thinking, you know, this judge might retaliate against me. I'm 3 weeks into training at the U.S. Attorney's Office when I receive like devastating news that alters the course of my entire life. I find out the judge has given me a false negative reference during my background investigation. Ooh. That I would be unable to obtain a security clearance and that my job offer was being revoked. So I cried on the phone with the U.S. Attorney's Office, cried on the phone with the D.C. courts. I initially could not find out anything about the reference or what the judges said about me. I had no opportunity to refute it. They just said the decision was final. So I did file a complaint immediately with the D.C. Commission on Judicial Disabilities and Tenure. I hired attorneys. I participated in that investigation. We later found out that judge was already on administrative leave. He was being investigated for other stuff at the time he'd filed the negative reference about me.
1: Wow.
0: U.S. Attorney's Office, you know, didn't care, even though probably legally he should not have been permitted to be giving references while under investigation for misconduct.
1: You would think so.
0: Yeah, you would think so. But again, you know, the theme here should be judges, no accountability, no oversight. They are deferred to in all things, which is wrong. My complaint was eventually dismissed, and I later learned most law clerk complaints are. I think the commission thought that would silence me. The judge was removed from the bench for that other misconduct he was being investigated for. We pursued private settlement negotiations with my attorneys. He agreed to give a neutral reference if contacted, retract that negative one. But it was too late. You know, it had been like 6 months. I was basically blackballed from my dream job at the U.S. Attorney's Office. But it was during that investigation, that summer of 2021, that I learned I could not sue this judge because, as we mentioned, law clerks, federal judiciary, employing 30,000 people across the country, exempt from Title VII and all the labor and anti-discrimination laws.
1: Unfortunately, we are going to run out of time pretty soon. So I would like to know, though, exactly how do people who contact you who need your assistance – are lawyers who have what? Why would they come?
0: Great question. Yeah. Okay. So we receive a ton of outreach from students, clerks, lawyers, everybody. As I mentioned, we run this nationwide clerkships database, Glassdoor, for judges. Clerks review their bosses. Students pay to access it. I am regularly fielding outreach from mistreated law clerks. Yeah. They've just been fired or quit. They're trying to figure out what their options are, and they haven't quit. Or they receive information in the database or just talking to people, discover they're scheduled to clerk for somebody who's abusive. They're trying to figure out, what are my options? How do I file a complaint? What can I do? We are fielding that outreach. We are helping clerks file complaints. We filed our first complaint ourselves late last year against Judge Sarah Merriam, a very abusive judge in the Second Circuit. Second complaint filed against her, which is unique. Students are reaching out, seeking information about judges, how to access the database, to bring me to campus to speak at their law school. Lawyers are reaching out with information about judges they clerked for, with information about judges they've appeared before. And we get a lot of outreach from judges asking how they can help spread the word about the project.
1: And lay people know almost nothing about any of this.
0: Exactly. Yeah. If you are not a lawyer, you probably would not be aware of this. But I will say, we are still educating lawyers every day about the fact that the federal judiciary and its 30,000 employees are exempt from Title VII. And, you know, I will say this. My nonprofit operates third-party solutions. This database, independent of the courts, independent of Congress. We are not waiting on anyone to create the change that's necessary. And this really gets back to, like, tikkun olam and Jewish values and repairing the world and leaving it better than I found it, based on my own very negative experience, the lack of support I had, the lack of information I had. But importantly, these are ultimately congressional problems requiring congressional solutions. We met at a political fundraiser. I am politically involved. Congress should extend Title VII to the federal courts.
1: That's astonishing. I mean, I think 99% of even people who are fairly sophisticated know that these men and women, I would say guys, could do just about anything they want to get away with it.
0: Yes. Well, Congress should extend Title VII. There's a bill called the Judiciary Accountability Act that I've provided congressional testimony in support of and helped reintroduce. Congress is intransigent. They are not working on this issue. I yell at a lot of people from my congressional delegation, other House Judiciary Democrats, about this all the time. There's another bill called the Trust Act that would let you file a complaint against a judge and let them be investigated after they step down. The abusive ones usually step down from the bench to evade accountability. And one more thing. Congress should conduct oversight over the federal courts. Letters, hearings, asking tough questions. And my member of Congress, my congresswoman, is on the Appropriations Committee. Congress could use the power of the purse to cut the judiciary's funding and tie their annual budget request to meaningful benchmarks for reform. But
1: what should we say to our member of Congress about that? Because, again, I knew until I met you, I knew nothing about this. And, you know, I'm somewhat sophisticated about such matters. And I would think, oh, clerking, you know, it's fun and you learn a lot and they treat you in a kind of a paternal way. And from what you're saying, it's not exactly a great, happy experience. So what do we do?
0: I have been fighting with my congressional delegation here in Pennsylvania about the refusal to send an oversight letter, a letter to the judiciary asking tough questions. The other Monco congresswoman, her constituent was one of two law clerks who filed complaints against federal judges last year, and yet she refuses to send an oversight letter to the judiciary. Tell your member of Congress to support the Judiciary Accountability Act, reintroduce it, send oversight letters.
1: Please repeat the name of that act, please.
0: Judiciary Accountability Act, or JAA. Congress should reintroduce it and hold a hearing. We are working to get Democrats the House majority. This should be their priority on the House Judiciary Committee next year. Judiciary is in the name of the committee, and they are not conducting oversight.
1: Okay, so what you're saying, it only doesn't only impact upon the person who's clerking, but really the nature of law.
0: Yes. This affects all of us.
1: Well, you know, thank you so much. This has really been very enlightening. Let's stay in touch, because I think this is something that lay people need to know more about, and we would have no idea of knowing unless we met somebody who's been dealing with it. So, thank you. I know I've learned a lot. So
0: thank you.
1: In a short period of time.
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Hey, good morning. How are you? That was Yaakov Shweki. It's Barry with you until 10 o'clock this morning. Great Jewish music like this. Yeah.

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1: 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Mordechai Ben-David and Avram Fried. 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
9: Hey, Max, you look absolutely dashing in that purple tie. 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
10: You bet, Daisy. 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
9: Thanks. I almost went with a cape, but didn't want to come across as pretentious.
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9: You might be onto something, Max.
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12: 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That's why we love those two guys. Fun, fascinating, and real. We are live with the Brian and Lee Show. So unbelievable, we could not make this stuff up, even if we tried.
13: And it's great to be back here on a Friday morning here in the Delaware Valley. I'm Brian.
14: I'm Lee.
13: And this is the Brian and Lee Show coming at you on WWDB 860 AM. And can you believe it's already April?
14: It's amazing, huh?
13: It is. We're at the end of March Madness.
14: Yeah.
13: Literally, we're at the Final Four.
14: But it's great.
13: Yes.
14: I'm enjoying March Madness every year. You know, it's a wonder.
13: Mm-hmm.
14: But this year has been very good because you have teams that go down to the wire.
13: Exactly.
14: Go down to the buzzer.
13: Literally to the buzzer.
14: Yeah. You had UConn.
13: Right.
14: In the men's. Go down to the buzzer. And the guy who's a freshman who never
13: won anything in his life.
14: And never hit a shot like that. Takes the shot. And makes it.
13: And makes it, exactly.
14: You know, so you never know. That's the exciting part about March Madness.
13: Exactly.
14: You just never know. And on the women's side, the same thing. A lot of exciting games.
13: A lot of finishes like that.
14: Yeah. Yeah. I love it.
13: You love it, exactly.
14: And I love April because, you know, April showers
13: mm-hmm.
14: bring May flowers.
13: That's what they say, but I've never seen it.
14: I don't know.
13: At least not in our neighborhood.
14: Well, I hope it brings Phillies hitting
13: exactly
14: and winning.
13: Well, they did it when I was there. Maybe I have to go to every home game.
14: Maybe. Maybe.
13: They did all the hitting and they did all the fielding and all the good stuff. And I also had to break the bank in order to try all the new stuff.
14: Yeah, yeah.
13: Because, you know, they have souvenir cups for the All-Star game season. Had to get one of those.
14: Well, of course.
13: Yeah. And then you had the one that everybody was excited about, the Schwarbaum.
14: Yeah.
13: Which is a bigger ice cream helmet with soft-serve ice cream, strawberry syrup, fruity pebbles, and fried funnel cake.
14: Now, who thinks of things like this?
13: Probably Schwarber himself.
14: Maybe he did. I don't know. Man.
13: But that's literally a Schwarbaum.
14: That's a lot of sugar.
13: Yeah, and you know what? They actually say it on the poster. They encourage it to be shareable.
14: Yeah.
13: And that's exactly what I did, too. Shared it with my sister.
14: And if you have diabetes, it's not good for you.
13: Yeah, no kidding.
14: Yeah. So,
13: well, neither is fried food either.
14: No. But I had funnel cake when mm-hmm. I went to
13: the ball game.
14: Yeah, in West Palm.
13: Mm-hmm.
14: Yeah. They were serving funnel cake.
13: Exactly.
14: With powdered sugar.
13: Yeah. I remember I told you it was about 10 years ago or so when the Phillies were still bad. They had to come up with new food gimmicks and other kind of gimmicks to get people in the ballpark.
14: Yeah.
13: Well, they had a heart attack on a roll.
14: I know.
13: You remember that one?
14: Yeah, that was
13: 13 patties and 13 slices of cheese.
14: That's crazy.
13: That is.
14: That's crazy. Who can eat that? Tyler can eat it. I know.
13: Yeah. Could you eat that in one sitting?
14: Yeah. Tyler can eat it.
13: So can you eat that all in one sitting?
15: I don't know if anybody else heard me, but probably not anymore. I used to be a big foodie like that, but I'm definitely no big time eater anymore.
13: Yeah.
14: Got it. Yeah, you can't do it.
13: No.
14: You can't do it.
13: It can't be done.
14: Well, I can't do it, that's for sure.
13: Well, one person probably can't do it, but I'm pretty sure if you have like a group of three or four people who enjoy that kind of food, you can probably divvy it up very nicely.
14: Yeah, but then it becomes very messy, you know. Yeah, like four or five people.
13: It's always messy.
14: Grabbing your food and stuff.
13: I mean, what do you think about nachos? You know, you got a huge helmet of nachos and you got like seven hands in there.
14: No, you can't do that.
15: And I don't think they clean it between each use.
13: No.
14: No. No.
13: They don't.
14: No, not at all.
13: No. You're talking about their hands or you're talking about the helmet?
15: Either one.
14: Well, I don't know.
13: I don't know. But, you know, we talk about how the prices have gotten ridiculous. Now, if you're a two-time world champion, back-to-back winner, you get a souvenir cup with your name on it, and you're expecting people to – how much would you expect to pay for a Ohtani souvenir cup?
15: Okay, based on everything, I would probably have to say maybe 10 20 bucks at most, because like, okay, you're buying it, it's the memorabilia of it, you're also getting a drink and maybe a few refills along with that. 20 bucks for a large soda cup should be the reasonable price.
13: That's the reasonable price. That's not the Los Angeles price.
15: Unfortunately, it's Los Angeles, so it's probably like, what, $300 or something stupid like that?
13: $75.
15: Oh, boy.
14: $75.
13: And supposedly, it's the same material that the uniforms are made out of. I don't know if I buy that.
15: We're talking about a cup, right?
13: Yeah, we're talking about a cup.
15: How does it hold water?
13: It surrounds plastic, I guess.
14: Well, yeah, it has plastic, but on the outside is the material that...
15: Okay, so wait, you're not even paying for an actual cup, you're paying for a regular cup and then a commemorative sleeve on top of that.
13: Pretty much.
15: That you can put over any cup.
13: No, I don't think you can take this off.
14: No, you can't take it off.
13: But here's the kick in the nads. They tell you that you can get free refills, but only for that game.
14: Well, how are they going to know?
15: Better be unlimited beer under that tap.
13: Exactly.
14: That would be something, wouldn't it?
15: I always do have an appreciation for those people that are able to, you know, see a limitation that is put on to a free service, and they will run with it as much as they can to make them regret giving them that option.
13: Absolutely.
14: Yeah. That's right.
13: My mother's one of them. She gets a free refill for a popcorn container, and she brings it back every time.
15: Nice. Wow. Congrats.
14: Yeah, you should.
13: Absolutely.
15: Must be so proud.
14: Dollar dog night, I would eat 10 hot dogs.
13: Exactly. Well, actually, no, I don't think you got to 10. You got to about 7, I think.
14: Yeah, but I would buy 10.
13: Oh, okay.
14: Because, you know, I thought I was going to eat them.
13: You thought you were going to eat them. You thought they were small enough that you can eat 10 of them.
14: Yeah.
13: Could you do the 999 challenge?
14: I don't know if I could do that.
13: Because they are smaller hot dogs.
14: Yeah.
13: But you can't drink 9 beers.
14: Well, you remember when I was like a young man in college?
13: Mm-hmm.
14: I had representatives from each team come in.
13: That's right.
14: And tell us, because that year,
13: all four major teams were losers.
14: Yeah, they were losing teams. And the guy who represented the Phillies, what was his name?
13: Dave Montgomery.
14: Dave Montgomery. Yeah, that's right. And, you know, basically that's... He said you have to think up ideas to get people into the ballpark.
13: Although at that time, it was not him that came up with the ideas. It was Bill Giles.
14: Was it Bill Giles?
13: Yeah, Bill Giles was the magic man when it came to coming up with promotions.
14: Okay. Well, there you go.
13: And that eventually led him to becoming the president in the 80s.
14: Yeah. Yeah. But Dave Montgomery did pretty well with the Phillies.
13: Yes, he did.
14: Yeah. Mm-hmm.
13: Got us another world championship.
14: Yeah, without a doubt. We have a great guest for you today. David Wu is going to be with us.
13: Mm-hmm.
14: And
13: he's going to tell us about the old song, Merry-Go-Round Broke Down, right?
14: Yeah. He has a new book. He has a book, Merry-Go-Round Broke Down, a novel of greed, guilt, and globalization.
13: Mm-hmm.
14: So I can't wait to talk to him. He's going to talk to us about the global markets.
13: That's been happening in the last quarter century.
14: Yeah. And
15: speaking of, he's going to be calling to us from all the way overseas. So here's hoping that the connection stays stable.
14: I hope so. Well,
13: you know, it's Easter. We have faith.
14: He's not calling from Iran, is he? No.
15: I don't know. You know better than me. You set it up.
14: I have no idea. Hopefully a drone doesn't. Hopefully, yeah.
13: I don't know. I don't think so.
15: I think we'll be allowed to air this episode then.
13: Yeah. I got faith that we're going to be having a fine connection.
14: Yeah, I do too.
13: Mm-hmm.
14: But yeah, he holds a PhD in economics from Columbia University.
13: That's right. Did you know that was actually the name of a song from back in the day?
14: What's that?
13: Merry-Go-Round Broke Down.
14: Yeah, I know.
13: Yeah, it's the old Looney Tunes theme.
14: Oh, it is?
13: Mm-hmm.
14: Why is that?
13: I don't know. I didn't write the song. I didn't write the lyrics.
14: I didn't know about that song.
13: Mm-hmm.
15: That's how much we can use before copyright gets us.
13: Yeah, exactly.
14: There you go. Yeah, Brian has that down pretty well.
13: I do.
14: He knows when.
13: I know when to stop.
15: It's like a sixth sense.
14: But no, he just doesn't want to pay anything. He has no money. He's not going to pay it.
15: Wait, how are you paying for this show then?
14: I don't know.
13: I don't know. We find money just like the government finds money to fund wars, I guess.
15: Hold on, I have to talk to the manager real fast. Whoop!
14: Hold up. Woo! But yeah, so we're

0: have to train. You know, they have to do something.
1: Yeah, exactly. That takes about 47 days. Isn't that right?
0: Yeah. I like it. I like when they train, you know, and they go in. These are special forces guys.
1: Uh-huh.
0: These are not the normal
1: people. Normal people who are just going through basic training and all that stuff.
0: No, these are,
2: Okay, elephant in the room. Maybe we should silence the wristwatch or something?
0: You can't.
2: You can't?
1: You can't.
2: That's the sixth time in as many minutes. You must be getting popular. Did you put another new album out or something?
0: Yeah.
1: He did.
0: I did.
2: Oh, darn it.
0: But I'm not playing it on the air.
1: No.
0: I'm happy to know that.
2: Oh, not this time. Gotcha.
0: Not this time. I'm going to wait to build.
2: Let us stew.
0: Yeah.
1: Exactly. Stew in his own juices.
0: But I'll tell you the story behind this.
1: It's actually an interesting story.
0: Yeah. So many, many, many years ago.
1: Back when he was doing radio in the garage.
0: Yeah. I interviewed an Indian chief. And he told me this story about every decision that his people make. They consider two things. They consider, when making the decision, how their forefathers, their ancestors, would think about the decision. And then you also have to think about future generations, how would it would affect them. So, you know, this was a story he told me, and it stuck in my head. And the other day I wrote a song about it.
1: Did you ever follow that advice about trying to think about what your forefathers would say?
0: Yeah. And so, yeah, mm-hmm. I did.
1: Exactly.
0: And yeah.
1: So, so what would the forefathers have said about this war?
0: About this war? Wow. It remains to be seen, you know.
1: You put a madman in the White House.
0: Well, you know, when they bring back the draft, that's when it will get serious.
1: Mm-hmm.
0: Yeah. Because Tyler will be going.
2: Now, I do not qualify for any of that, unfortunately.
1: Exactly.
0: Oh, you don't qualify?
2: Yeah, I'm totally on a green card anyway, so.
0: Oh, okay. Okay.
1: Exactly.
0: All right. Well.
2: Yeah, I'm from one of the seasteading colonies out there in the ocean.
1: Exactly. And I'm like the Tom Hanks character in A League of Their Own. I have no cartilage in my knee.
0: Oh. Well, I think you're a little too old to be.
1: Exactly.
0: Drafted.
1: Well, like I said, I have no cartilage.
0: I think the cutoff is like 40.
1: Right, exactly. I'm a little older than that.
0: Nice stuff. Unfortunately, I can still be called up at my age.
1: That's right.
0: Because I was in the
1: military. He's in the reserves.
0: I'm in the reserves still. So.
2: Do you just forget to end your subscription or?
0: No, I'm out of the main fighting, but they can call you up at any time.
1: Exactly.
0: If they need to. They would only do it if.
2: They were desperate.
0: Yeah, on City Avenue, if there were paratroopers landing. Yeah. If there are drones flying over, they might call me up.
1: Yep. Yeah. Yep. They're trying to get the Olive Garden.
0: Yeah. We'll see.
1: Well, we'll see what happens, and we'll have our guest right after these words.
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0: It's a very mean and nasty place, and I don't care how tough you are, it will beat you to your knees and keep you there permanently if you let it. You, me, or nobody is going to hit as hard as life. But it ain't about how hard you hit. It's about how hard you can get hit and keep moving forward. How much you can take and keep moving forward. That's how winning is done. Now, if you know what you're worth, then go out and get what you're worth. But you got to be willing to take the hits and not pointing fingers saying you ain't where you want to be because of him or her or anybody. Cowards do that, and that ain't you. You're better than that.
1: Hi, this is Kelsey Grammer. When military service members head into battle, none are expected to face the enemy alone, but many return home and become isolated as they struggle with the visible and invisible wounds of war. It can be difficult knowing how to overcome that challenge and rekindle bonds similar to those formed in the military. Wounded Warrior Project supports these injured veterans through their recoveries by connecting them with fellow warriors and their communities. No one should fight this battle alone. Join us at WoundedWarriorProject.org.
2: The man in the arena. It's not the critic who counts. Not the man who points out how the strong man stumbles, or where the doer of deeds could have done them better. The credit belongs to the man who is actually in the arena, whose face is marred by dust and sweat and blood, who strives valiantly, who errs, who comes up short again and again, because there is no effort without error and shortcoming, but who does actually strive to do the deeds, who knows great enthusiasms, the great devotions, who spends himself in a worthy cause, who at the best knows in the end the triumph of high achievement, and who at the worst, if he fails, at least fails while daring greatly, so that his place shall never be with those cold and timid souls who neither know victory nor defeat.
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4: And it's a real privilege and a pleasure to have on our guest line, David Wu is with us. He's a renowned global macro strategist. Bloomberg called him one of the most outspoken voices on Wall Street, while the Business Insider named him among the 12 smartest people on Wall Street. His views have shaped debates across markets, policy circles, and the media. He has a new book out, which is a fiction book. Novel, Merry-Go-Round Broke Down, a novel of greed, glut, and globalization. And, he's a real product of globalization because David was born in Pittsburgh, raised in Taiwan, and educated in the United States. He holds a PhD degree from Columbia University in economics. And he's fluent in English, Chinese, and French. David, how are you?
5: Hello. Hi. David.
4: Hey, David.
6: Yes.
4: How are you?
6: I'm very well. Thanks great. For having me on.
5: Oh, it's great to have you here.
4: It's great to have you here to talk about your new book and talk about globalization and what's going on in the world. There's not much really happening today in the world, but...
6: You know, I'm calling you from Israel, right, because I'm actually based in Israel.
5: So, oh.
6: You know, there's been a lot going on here, obviously, in the last month. I've been in and out of, you know, bomb shelters pretty much for much of the last month, and yeah. It's been exhausting, I have to say.
4: Stay safe, my friend. Stay safe.
5: Yes.
6: Thank you.
4: So, how long will you be in Israel?
6: I'm based in Israel now.
4: Oh, you are?
6: I moved here 5 years ago when I retired from Bank America. The day COVID came along when everybody was sent home from the office and asked to stay home, I got on the last flight to Israel. You know, my wife is from Israel, and I always promised her that, you know, when I do retire, I was going to settle permanently here in Israel, which is what I did. So COVID gave me a great excuse. And for what it was, also my, just so that you know, like my wife is my co-author for Merry Go Round Broke Down.
5: Wow. And what part of Israel do you reside?
6: I live in this little tiny village, okay, with 400 families in the foothills of Jerusalem. It's surrounded by, you know, some of the best boutique vineyards in the country. You know, it's known by the locals as the Little Tuscany of Israel. It's really a beautiful place.
5: Wow.
6: Really,
5: that's
6: incredibly beautiful place. Yes.
5: That sounds really beautiful. Absolutely.
4: So what does, you know, you being in Israel, what do we, don't we understand about what's happening in the Middle East right now?
6: I think, you know, I think the, a crucial aspect about this war that I think most people don't quite fully appreciate, at least, is that this is not a war between Israel versus Iran or a war between the U.S. versus Iran. This is the first proxy war in the 21st century between the United States and China.
4: Okay. Mm.
6: And this is probably the one, I think, the most crucial aspect of this war that has so far been underplayed, you know, understandably by both Trump and by Beijing, because, you know, they don't want to talk about it, but there's no doubt that this is the real story here. And I can tell you why. I mean, like, you know, I mean, we all know that, you know, China has a strong relationship with Iran for a very long time. You know, China is the largest customer of Iranian oil export. But I can tell you, until 2 months ago, China was very reluctant to provide Iran with a strategic backstop. And it was not until Trump's unilateral action against Venezuela that China decided to reassess the risk of staying on the sideline. And, you know, the turning point really came 6 weeks ago, even before the war started, that 16 Chinese military cargo planes landed in Iran the day that Trump actually arrived at Davos, okay? Mm. And I can tell you that since then, you know, the Chinese have been shipping in food, I would say defensive equipment. I can tell you a major difference between this war being fought today versus the 12-day war that was fought last year is the fact that in this war, Iran migrated from the domestic GPS system to now the Chinese Baidu satellite navigation system, which has made their missiles and drones much more accurate, has made their missiles and drones much more difficult to jam. And this is the reason why, you know, I think Trump has been caught, you know, more than by surprise, because I don't think he thought, you know, when he went into this war, that Iran was still going to be standing and continue to fire missiles every day across the entire region. You know, and I think, you know, there's also no doubt, you know, as you probably know, Trump just dispatched the third aircraft carrier to the Middle East as of today. And this is after both of them that were, you know, has sent to the region. One of them, both of them have been repositioned away from Iran over the past 2 weeks. One of them, you know, following missile attacks from Iran, and the other one following, you know, a mysterious fire that apparently in the laundry room that, you know, that caused 200 injuries. And now it's on its way to Crete for repair. You know, what I can tell you is that, you know, I think, you know, if it hadn't been for the Chinese angle, I don't think Iran would have lasted this long. But because China's involved behind the scene, I think, you know, there is a lot more, you know, stakes involved in this war. Because for one thing, Trump is unlikely the one to back down, only because he doesn't want to remember as the first president, U.S. president, to basically to be defeated by the Chinese in the first proxy war.
4: Mm-hmm. Yeah, you know, I agree with everything that you've said. From what I know, from the news accounts that we're getting here, it's about oil, and it's about you're right. It's about China wanting that oil, and, you know, keeping a key ally in the game.
6: Yeah, I think it's more than just about wanting the oil. Like, let me tell you, like, you know, I think, you know, this war has also morphed into something very different. which is the Strait of Hormuz. I mean, you know, the war might have been about Iran's nuclear ambition maybe a long time ago, but at this point, it's really about the control over the Strait of Hormuz, which, you know, I mean, 20% of the world's oil supply, you know, basically passes through the Strait of Hormuz. And I can tell you right now, what this war is about is who's going to control the Strait of Hormuz. I mean, before the war, nobody controlled the Strait of Hormuz. But let me tell you this, after this war, somebody's going to be controlling the Strait of Hormuz. If Trump were to walk away now, leaving the Strait of Hormuz under Iranian control, I mean, this will essentially, let me tell you this, you know, this will lead to a replacement of the U.S. by China as the security guarantor in the region. Because, I mean, Saudi Arabia's biggest customer is China, too, you know. And Iran's biggest customer is China, too. So if Iran ends up basically taking control of the Strait of Hormuz, you know, I think it's fair to, you know, it's fair to assume that the likes of Saudi Arabia, UAE, they're all going to be starting to orbit. I mean, basically a row with the Chinese. However, from the Chinese perspective, if it ends up being the case that Trump ends up controlling the Strait of Hormuz, then China's completely screwed. Because then the U.S. will be, because 50% of Chinese oil imports come through the Strait of Hormuz. The U.S. is very likely to basically use the Strait of Hormuz to blackmail China, to strangle China's economic lifeline. Okay. So from that point of view, what I'm saying to you is that at this point, somebody's going to control the Strait of Hormuz. It's either going to be China or the U.S. And then, you know, and neither side is prepared to allow the other side to take control, because it will deal a very, very big blow to either side if the other side, you know, essentially comes to control this massively important gateway to world's, you know, 20% of the world's oil.
5: Well, I have to say that this does seem very complicated, but as a layperson listening in, I have to say this is a little bit easier to follow than, say, Wall Street.
6: Well, you know, it's a bit easier, but I think, you know, like Wall Street is, it's complicated only because Wall Street doesn't always get a story right. I can tell you, like, you know, one of the reasons why markets go down is that everybody's trying to figure out what is Trump going to do next? Is he going to, I mean, you probably know the expression tackle, right? Mm-hmm. Trump always checking out. And so, and over the past year, you know, Wall Street has, you know, I mean, let's put it this way. I mean, over the past year, Trump has did a lot of things that, you know, made Wall Street very unhappy. And then Wall Street, you know, essentially decided to sell stocks. And then Trump will then back away and chicken out. And that's how we got this, you know, essentially phrase tackle that has become probably the most emblematic phrase about this administration from a Wall Street perspective. And then I think, you know, it's interesting because even just today, I mean, the stock market's through the roof just because Trump said, you know, in an interview with the Wall Street Journal that, you know, that he may actually decide to end this war even without taking control of the Strait of Hormuz. Exactly. It's actually very interesting because it literally, you know, investors, in my humble opinion, they just, Wall Street has been no match for Donald Trump. Donald Trump basically literally has the Wall Street wrapped around his little fingers. Today, he says, well, we're going to end the war. Wall Street goes up 3%. Tomorrow, he says, well, we're going to take over the Strait of Hormuz. The stock market is going to go down 5%.
4: Yep.
6: But I do think that he can hold the Wall Street hostage until he goes in to Iran. Because my expectation is that there will be a land offensive. Okay. And that is probably 1 or 2 weeks away from that. Mm-hmm. Once Trump commits U.S. troops, you know, essentially on the ground, I think Wall Street will wake up to this, you know, realization that, you know, that they're, that Trump is not going to tackle. And this is going to be a big problem. So I think from that point of view, I think what we need to understand is that Trump understands, you know, like for him to stay in this war, which I think is about his legacy now, he needs to, ironically, convince Wall Street that he's going to tackle. Because in a way, ironically, Trump, in order to stay in this war, Trump needs the stock market to stay up. And every day, Trump is trying to talk up the stock market. in order so that he can stay in this war. And it's actually very, very interesting. It's one of the most, I mean, in that sense, I would argue, I've been working on Wall Street for 20 years. I've never seen a president that is quite as market savvy as Trump in the sense that he knows exactly what to say to have literally Wall Street licking his little toes. And it's incredible how blindsided I think Wall Street is about what Trump really is about. Anyway.
5: Absolutely.
4: No, I agree with everything you said. I think we'll see ground troops there, and we'll see what that outcome. We'll see what happens when that occurs. But what don't people understand about global markets, about the world now?
6: About the world now, I think, you know, let's put it this way. I think, you know, a lot of people think, I mean, in my humble opinion, I mean, like, you know, I mean, that's what my book is about. My book is about, it's called, by the way, called Merry Go Round Broke Down. It's actually the title of the theme song of Looney Tunes.
4: Yeah.
6: It was written in 1937. Okay. And was used until 1969. 1937, we're still in the middle of the Great Depression.
5: Yeah.
6: I think, you know, the reason why I chose this title for our book is because, in a way, it's a great metaphor for, I think, what's happened to globalization, you know, in the last 20 years. I mean, because, I mean, my book really begins, I mean, the book is really takes you on a journey around the world. I mean, and it spans over 10 countries, over 10 years, and it starts in China, and then goes on to the U.S., and then the story unfolds. But really, you know, in a way, I would say where we are right now in terms of even this war vis-a-vis Iran as a proxy war between U.S. and China, I think in many ways this is really about the unintended consequence of globalization. So my book is really an attempt on my part to try to set out the story. I mean, you might be wondering, like, why is this Wall Street guy, you know, why did this Wall Street guy decide to write a novel? My main reason is because I think, you know, I think globalization touches everybody, everywhere, whether they know it or not. And I think this is probably the most consequential story of our lifetime, because precisely everybody's touched. And yet there's so little understanding, because until now, we think about globalization purely as numbers, economics, geopolitics, and so on and so forth. What I wanted to do is to put a human face on what I think is the most important story of my lifetime. The purpose is really trying to help everybody, regardless of their background, to make sense of this very, very consequential story for everybody so that we can have more informed and intelligent discussions about it. But I wanted to also make it fun. That's why I decided to write it as a thriller. I understand people don't like to read these days, but this book is very fast paced. It's a thriller. It's a lot of fun. It takes you on a world journey. It's a whirlwind journey, but I think people are going to have fun and while learning something about the world, especially about how we ended up in the mess that we're in right now.
5: I think so too. I think I'll enjoy it.
4: Yeah, I'm definitely going to read it. I can't wait to get a copy, and I'm going to read it. I'm always learning, so I'm. What do you say to people? Because there's a theme that runs through, especially younger generations in this country, that the American dream is dead, and you can't, you know. You can't get ahead. You know, you can't buy a house. You can't get a job. Yeah, you know, what is that true? Do you think? Do you think people? And I tell them, well, you know, why do people want to come to this country then? If that's true,
6: I think it's to some extent true. I think it's not completely true. Now, first of all, people want to come to America. People come to America for very different reasons, right? First of all, you've got a lot of people
4: yeah.
6: coming to the United States from Mexico, Latin America, who come from poor countries. So relative to, you know, these countries, the U.S. is like an amazing place. I mean, I think this is something very, very important, right? I mean, because it's actually interesting. We, you know, Americans keep complaining about the fact that, you know, like their standard of living has gone down and so on and so forth. The reality is that this is the richest country in the world. Yep. I mean, sure, there are a few more countries that are even richer in per capita sense, but we're talking about like Qatar and Norway. They're mainly large oil exporters with a very small population. But among the larger countries, even from a medium-sized countries onward, the U.S. is by far the richest country in the world. I mean, and then if you see what people talk about the Chinese, but the U.S. is like six times richer than the Chinese on a per capita basis. Sure, I mean, you have some rich Chinese people. I mean, I think middle-class Chinese living in the coastal area, they're doing pretty well now. Maybe they're making between $20,000 and $30,000 a year. But there are at least 400 million very poor people in China who are barely living above poverty line that really drag down the average. So I would say, first of all, the Americans complain too much, that they are, in fact, in a much better position than most countries. Forget about like China. I mean, listen, the United States is twice as rich as Canada on a per capita basis. Today is 30% richer than Germany. Okay. 40% richer than Britain on a per capita basis. So I would say to begin with, you know, the U.S. Americans have it pretty good. They do like to complain, but the truth is that they do enjoy very, very high standard of living. Now, however, I think the bigger concern right now is, will the U.S., will the Americans, you know, will they be able to maintain this level of standard of living? That's a very different question, because there is no doubt, you know, other countries are catching up from behind. And I'll tell you this. I mean, this is where China is very, very important, because at the end of the day, in a way, you know, American standard of living today is set by, you know, sort of the productivity, okay, that comes to basically characterize the U.S. economy, U.S. workers, and so on and so forth. It's about, you know, innovation. The greatness of the U.S. economy, just think about this. I mean, it's pretty amazing. The U.S. economy today is only 25% of world GDP. The world, 25% of the world economy is the U.S. economy. Mm. However, 60% of the world stock market is the U.S. stock market. And the reason is because American economy is more innovative. And this is why innovation is so important for the standard of living of Americans. Okay. Now, let me give you a fact that might make you think twice about the future we're heading to. Because until 20 years ago, okay, university rankings, according to research outputs, okay, would have, you know, U.S. universities taking 8 out of the top 10 places in the world. Okay?
5: All right.
6: This is, I'm telling you, like, this is pretty again, this is university rankings based on research output. The latest ranking that just came out, I mean, this was, you know, a lot of rankings, a very similar ranking, but this one I'm quoting to you just came, that's basically was done out of Holland. And it was, in fact, there was recently, was a big article in the New York Times about this particular ranking. It shows that now 8 out of 10 are Chinese universities. Okay.
4: Wow.
6: And that's a big difference. The difference is that I think where the U.S. is at risk of losing its standard of living is falling behind in terms of the education of the young people.
4: Yeah.
6: This is extremely important, because I feel that, you know, listen, I mean, I was educated for the most part in the U.S. You know, I mean, at the age of 15, my parents put me on the airplane and sent me off to boarding school in America. Okay. I grew up in, you know, in the 80s and, you know, expensive prep school, boarding school in Western Massachusetts. Okay. Mm-hmm. Even then, you know, let's put it this way, like, you know, high school was like a breeze for me because I just came from Taiwan. I already, like, practically I learned in high school. I had to relearn everything in high school that I already learned in middle school in Taiwan. But The point here is that today, especially, you know, I mean, the level of education in the U.S. has really gone down, because I've got, you know, nieces, you know, nephews going to, you know, U.S. university. They literally learn nothing. And I think, you know, this is going to be a huge problem for America, which is the fact that, first of all, universities are very, very expensive. So these days, you literally have to take out a big loan. Unless you're born to a rich family, you have to take out a big loan to go to universities. And yet, at university, you don't actually learn that much. And therefore, you're not earning that much. And then on top of that, the U.S. is falling behind in terms of innovation. Mm-hmm. And as a result, this is going to be a big problem.
5: Absolutely.
6: So I think the Americans still have it pretty good right now, but it's on the current trajectory, it is not going to stay this way for very long.
4: Well, I agree with everything you've said. I agree with you. I think you have your finger on the pulse of what's happening here and what's happening around the world. And I don't disagree with that. I think the United States is in big trouble if they don't solve the education problems here.
6: Yeah, absolutely. I think education is going to be the most important decisive thing because, again, it's about innovation. Now, especially now, right? Because you could argue that, the last 30, 40 years, it didn't matter so much because if the Americans were not innovative themselves, they can import workers that are more innovative, right? I mean, mm-hmm. you go to Silicon Valley now, half of the Silicon Valley, they're either Indians or Chinese, right? Yep. So in the past, that's always happened. But now, obviously, they're cracking down. I mean, for one thing, the Chinese are no longer coming to the U.S., right? They're very scared going to a U.S. because they think that because they're being viewed as enemies, actually, right? That's why a lot of Chinese-born university professors in the U.S. are now returning to China because they feel like they're not wanted there. And this applies to a lot of foreigners, actually, by the way, who now feel increasingly uncomfortable in the U.S. So this is in an H-1B visa now. Trump now basically puts a $100,000 tax on basically this visa. Again, this is not about whether you want to protect. At the end of the day, either you're going to produce Americans who are going to be innovative, that's going to help America safeguard a standard of living, or that if you're not going to do that, then at least bring in the foreigners who are going to become Americans and they're going to basically do the innovation.
4: Yeah.
6: You cannot have neither. If you decide to have neither, then the U.S. is going to go down the toilet.
4: Yeah.
6: I mean, there's no doubt about that.
4: I agree with you, and I wish we had more time to talk, but we're almost up against the clock on this segment. I want to thank you for coming by. Tell everyone where they can purchase your book.
6: Yeah, you can find. I mean, it just been published today of all day.
4: Yeah.
6: So you can find it on Amazon, Barnes and Nobles. You can even find it on Walmart, Target, pretty much all major booksellers, independent bookstores. So it is available. I really hope everybody, really especially young people, because this book, I think especially for Americans, I want to help Americans make sense of the complexity of the world today to see how the world actually is getting smaller and that competition is heating up. It's about how our destinies are all intertwined. The question is, how do you actually make the most out of it? And this is why, in a way, that this book, as much as it does end on a pretty, pessimistic outcome, my intention is for people to think more positively about the potential of living in an ever smaller world. Anyway.
4: Sounds great.
5: Very good, David. Thank you so much for being with us.
4: Please come back another time, and we'll talk again. And in the meantime, stay safe and shalom.
6: Thank you very much.
5: And happy Passover.
6: Thank you very, very, very, very much.
5: You're welcome. And we're going to be back right after these words.
0: The world ain't all sunshine and rainbows. It's a very mean and nasty place, and I don't care how tough you are, it will beat you to your knees and keep you there permanently if you let it. You, me, or nobody is going to hit as hard as life. But it ain't about how hard you hit. It's about how hard you can get hit and keep moving forward, how much you can take and keep moving forward. That's how winning is done. Now, if you know what you're worth, then go out and get what you're worth. But you got to be willing to take the hits and not pointing fingers saying you ain't where you want to be because of him or her or anybody. Cowards do that, and that ain't you. You're better than that.
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2: The man in the arena. It's not the critic who counts. Not the man who points out how the strong man stumbles or where the doer of deeds could have done them better. The credit belongs to the man who is actually in the arena, whose face is marred by dust and sweat and blood, who strives valiantly, who errs, who comes up short again and again, because there is no effort without error and shortcoming, but who does actually strive to do the deeds, who knows great enthusiasms, the great devotions, who spends himself in a worthy cause, who at the best knows in the end the triumph of high achievement, and who at the worst, if he fails, at least fails while daring greatly, so that his place shall never be with those cold and timid souls who neither know victory nor defeat.
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5: Father?
4: Yes.
5: What? Why is everybody with us tonight?
4: I don't know.
5: What's so different about all of this night than all other nights?
4: Well, because it's Passover.
5: Exactly.
4: Yeah. I can't wait to see the Ten Commandments.
5: I asked that question for about, and others, for about, what, 12 years?
4: Yeah.
5: Because I was the youngest in the family.
4: Well, yeah, Passover starts and has started.
5: Mm-hmm.
4: And you eat matzah and you eat all this other stuff.
5: Has little to no taste.
4: Yeah. But, and also starting is Easter.
5: That's right.
4: Sunday,
5: absolutely.
4: So, got to get your Easter eggs in. And
5: that's why I'm chasing a bunny.
4: Yeah.
5: Bunnies lay Easter eggs.
4: And hey, that was a good interview, wasn't it?
5: That was very good.
4: Yeah, very knowledgeable guy.
5: Mm-hmm.
4: So, Tyler, how many local shows do you know? Local shows, TV shows.
5: Or radio shows.
4: Radio shows.
8: I know pretty much all the ones on this station, of course. But besides that, I know a few of the others nearby, XCU, Ben FM, and all of them. Yeah, they're great.
4: How many have somebody from Israel on the show talking about the war?
8: Do you have those figures in front of you, or I don't have those on my hand?
4: Only one. The Brian and Lee Show.
5: That's
8: only
5: right.
8: Brian and Lee.
5: So that's about 0.0.0.0.5, I guess.
4: So
5: I don't know.
4: You can say you produced a show that is so unique.
8: This is definitely going to be the top of the charts this week.
5: Absolutely.
4: Yeah, I think so. Wow. I should get an extra Easter egg or something.
5: Exactly.
4: I don't know. We'll see.
5: Or an extra rating point.
4: Yeah. An extra rating point.
5: That's what we hope, sir. Now, there was also a movie you wanted to talk about that we didn't get a chance to last week. What was that?
4: Well, I watched Peaky Blinders, The Immortal Man. And I thought it was good. I liked some of it. Some of it I didn't like, you know.
8: Can you get into any of it without being spoilery?
4: No.
5: You got to see the whole thing.
4: Well, you know, the main character, Tommy Shelby, comes back. That's the main thing. He's living in exile or self-exiled. And his young son, is not doing too well trying to run the gang. Yeah. The Peaky Blinders. So he has to come back and straighten things out. It's that kind of show. It's that kind of
5: movie.
4: Program. Movie.
8: Okay, gotcha.
4: And then it goes from there, you know. Mm-hmm. But they do have some twist in it because it's during World War II in England. And the Germans have this plan, which is based on some truth, to flood the market with English currency.
5: Mm.
4: Counterfeit English currency.
5: You're talking about pounds, shillings, and pence, correct?
4: Something like that, yeah. And so they have this plan, and you know they hire the Peaky Blinders, who's this gang in Birmingham, England.
8: Here, I thought you were about to say Alabama for a second. I was like, oh, they changed operations real fast.
4: No.
5: Exactly.
4: It's where the Alabama City came from, I think, the name.
8: Of course.
5: Yeah.
8: But, I mean, it sounds like a sort of interesting plot. Aren't the shows, if I'm not mistaken, were like an hour long as well. So this is like the length of like two and a half episodes, I assume?
4: Well, it's 2 hours. It's a movie.
8: Yeah, 2 hour. Yeah. Okay. So just two episodes.
4: Two episodes.
5: Exactly. Well, I'm waiting to see the Super Mario Galaxy movie. I'm excited about that.
4: Yeah.
8: Gotcha. Yep. I'm also interested in Project Hail Mary. It looks a little like a typical Ryan Gosling project, but you know it looks good enough.
5: I haven't seen any teasers on that yet.
4: It's getting high marks.
8: It is,
4: and racking up the dollars at the box office. So I want to see it too. I definitely want to go see that.
8: Hey, I'm glad.
5: Exactly.
4: Okay. Because I think it's a winner.
5: Exactly.
4: You know, it's spectacular. It has Ryan Gosling in it.
5: It'll be good as long as you don't pay $80 for a popcorn container.
4: Yeah.
8: Thank God.
4: Hey, I want to wish everybody a happy Passover and a happy Easter. And
5: absolutely.
4: We'll be back next week. Tyler, thank you for engineering the program. And see you next week.
5: The Brian and Lee Show was a BLS production.

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0: 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My name is Christopher Pushaw, president of the Pro-Life Union and your host for today's show. In this week's episode of Life on the Line, we're joined by Christopher Massaro, the president of Viking for Babies. Chris will talk about the great work they are doing in delivering the gospel of life to young people. We will find out how bicycling ties into this evangelical work as we promote their upcoming Philly Ride for Life on June 27th. But first, to bless their incredible work and the show itself, let us invite the Holy Spirit into the studio. We begin with an invocation from my patron, St. Augustine. Breathe in me, O Holy Spirit, that my thoughts may all be holy. Act in me, O Holy Spirit, that my work too may be holy. Draw my heart, O Holy Spirit, that I love but what is holy. Strengthen me, O Holy Spirit, to defend all that is holy. Guard me then, O Holy Spirit, that I always may be holy. Amen. And that prayer is brought to us from my friend Dave Parker out on Holy Spirit Radio in Chester County. So now that we started things off right, we hope everyone had a long and restful Memorial Day weekend. As we reflect on Pentecost Sunday, we call on the Holy Spirit to continue to bless and inspire the pro-life mission. I like to compare the Pro-Life Union's role in directing that mission in the Delaware Valley to that of the Paraclete. The Pro-Life Union certainly takes direct pro-life action through programs like our recent March for Life, our sidewalk advocacy programs, our Guiding Star Maternity Program, and our Pregnancy Resource Center at the Cenacle. However, I believe that the Pro-Life Union's most far-reaching impact is achieved indirectly by promoting the great work of our associate member organizations. By supporting and facilitating their respective work in the fields of education, neonatal care, post-abortive counseling, and pro-life advocacy in general, we collectively build the culture of life in our area. Through events like our Evangelium Vitae Symposium we held this past February, the AMO Fair we host each year before our annual banquet, our weekly roundup, and this very radio program, we draw awareness of their truly life-saving programs to an audience that as yet may not be aware of them. Come, Holy Spirit, continue to guide us. As an example of this type of facilitation and support, we attended Generation Life Cigar Night Social this past Thursday night in Conshohocken. We had advertised the event on the show a few weeks back when we had Marlena Sabenko of Generation Life in the studio. As the rains miraculously held off for this alfresco event, we were blessed to hear talks given by my fellow pro-life attorney Christian Petrucci, who's the chairman of Generation Life, and Anthony Yetzer, its executive director. Anthony proudly related how Generation Life touched the minds and the hearts of over 6,000 students in the past year. In the classroom and on the beach, they're inspiring a new generation imperiled by the culture of death to embrace chastity as well as respect for their bodies and those of others. In so doing, they help these young people to make the choice for life before it devolves to a crisis. We were also happy to have Kim Capista on Life on the Line this past Friday. In a great prelude to the long Pentecostal weekend, Kim related how the work she is doing as executive director of Annie's Home in Frankfurt helps mothers who are struggling to make that same choice for life on the back end. Kim spoke eloquently on the missionary aspect of the work done at Annie's Home in providing a safe physical as well as spiritual haven for these mothers and walking with them on their courageous journey. In keeping with this missionary theme, Annie's Home is still fielding applications for an overnight live-in resident to look after the moms and to fulfill their mission. If you feel called to this unique vocation, please consider applying. Speaking of applications, we are fielding them for our very own Senacle program. The Senacle is the pregnancy resource program that the PLU runs in collaboration with Catholic Charities of Philadelphia downstairs at the Padre Pio Center in the Frankfurt section of Philly. This position mixes direct client interaction with behind-the-scenes tasks to keep our faith-based maternal care and counseling operations running smoothly. If you're interested, please send a resume to mail@prolifeunion.org and or call the Pro-Life Union office at 215-885-8150. And now that the long Memorial Day weekend holiday is behind us, we look forward to some great events coming up in June. Our friends at the Epiphany of Our Lord Parish in South Philadelphia are sponsoring a holy hour for dads this coming Saturday, June 6th, after their 5 p.m. Mass. Men who have chosen life, are grieving the loss of a baby, or currently share in a pregnancy they weren't expecting, walk away from the noise of daily life to recharge your spiritual battery. Epiphany Church is located at 1121 Jackson Street in South Philadelphia. Come for a distraction-free hour to bring what's on your heart before the Blessed Sacrament. We will have intercessions lifting up fathers we've helped and those who continue to need our prayers. As lost fatherhood is something I would like to recapture through our work at the Pro-Life Union, I'm very excited to attend this event. If you'd like to submit an intercession that will be read during adoration, please email Judy Sakoda at Sakoda, S-E-C-O-D-A, .ja@gmail.com. Hope to see you there. Later in the month, we invite young women in the area to attend the Theology of the Body retreat on June 19th to the 21st at St. Mary of Providence Retreat Center in Elverson, Pennsylvania. This retreat is being sponsored by the Respect Life Committee of St. Peter's Parish in East Brandywine. The Theology of the Body retreat will take a deeper dive into John Paul II's teachings on the feminine genius. This retreat will focus on living out true femininity in this culture with the opportunity for reconciliation and quiet prayer. This retreat will engage these types of questions and help you to focus on growing an intimate relationship with Jesus through the lens of John Paul II's Theology of the Body. The cost is $250, but partial scholarships are available. Please consider attending. And finally, Biking for Babies, our guests this morning, are hosting the Philly Bike Ride on June 27th. We will introduce Chris Massaro and the great work of Biking for Babies on the flip side. But first, let's head to a commercial break where you will hear more about this great organization in their own words.
1: Hi, everyone. My name is Chris Massaro. I'm the president of Biking for Babies. At Biking for Babies, we help young adults live the gospel of life and experience the deep personal transformation that comes from knowing and loving Jesus Christ, who is the way, the truth, and the life. We also help pregnancy centers, maternity homes, and pro-life medical clinics around the country by sharing their stories and raising money for them so that we can support their work for mothers and fathers and families facing unplanned pregnancies. There is some cycling involved, otherwise we wouldn't have the name Biking for Babies. There's a lot of ways to be involved, and we'd love to have you join our mission, including in the Philly area. There's a couple of events coming up in June and July, and we'd love to have you. Biking for Babies is a great way to be a part of renewing the culture of life, and we'd love you to be a part of it. Thanks so much.
0: And we are back. Welcome back to Life on the Line. In the past segment, we covered the week that was in the pro-life world locally. In this one, we will introduce the wonderful work of Biking for Babies. Biking for Babies helps young adults encounter and live the gospel of life. Personal transformation is the first step towards transforming the culture of death into one which welcomes life. To make this first step, Biking for Babies offers young people an experience of transformation in their heart, mind, body, and soul. In conjunction with this evangelical work, they partner with and support pregnancy centers nationwide, and they even do a little biking. Biking for Babies has been around since 2009, has engaged over 300 young adults, partnered with over 200 pregnancy centers, and raised almost $2.5 million to support mothers and their families. To tell us more about this wonderful work, today we will talk with Christopher Massaro, the president of Biking for Babies. Chris lives in Chalfont, Pennsylvania, with his wife Casey and their 5-month-old Kenny. He loves his Catholic faith, sports of all kinds, and reading. Like your host, he is passionate about creating a vibrant culture of life. He has been involved with Biking for Babies since the summer of 2021. Chris, welcome to Life on the Line. Tell us a little bit about yourself, if you don't mind. I know you told me you grew up in Coatesville. My mom's Italian godmother, Adele, lived in Coatesville for many years. Chris, are you there? While we're waiting for Chris, Chris also currently lives in Chalfont, Pennsylvania. And I remember now that the primary season is over, I remember that Mark Houck and I ran a campaign event there when I was running his primary campaign in the 1st Congressional District. It's a really nice spot from what I can remember and looks like a nice spot to raise a family. We congratulate Chris on the new addition to his family. Just to give you a little bit more background about Chris, as I said, part of our work at the Pro-Life Union is to facilitate the work of all of our associate members, and this includes our education centers, not just Biking for Babies, but as I said, Generation Life, and also the National Catholic Bioethics Center. And Chris used to take the laboring oar and actually organize everyone in terms of herding the sheep and making sure everyone could contribute to the call. While we're still waiting for him, Chris does have a unique story, among other things. As I said, when we were hosting our Evangelium Vitae at 30 Symposium, he was part of a youth panel. So he was representing Biking for Babies, along with Julia Sadik from

0: of the gospel of life, and obviously part of the reason for the symposium was to make that a little bit more palpable for people that came. So we actually had done the symposium, just to tell you a little bit more about Evangelium Vitae. That was on February the 14th on Valentine's Day, and we had it at the beautiful Our Lady of Shestahoa Shrine. But I think what's interesting about Chris's mission is that he definitely tries to bring the gospel of life to a new audience and to make that really transformative. I remember from my own personal efforts in terms of trying to reach a younger audience. Early in my pro-life career, I was the head of Pennsylvania's for Human Life in Westchester, and our mission was to basically go into the Philadelphia area schools, not necessarily Catholic schools, but spread the pro-life mission. From my perspective as an attorney, I would talk about, you know, basically the legal background to the pro-life movement, including Roe v. Wade and other decisions, including Griswold, Casey, the Abortion Control Act, and so on and so forth. And what I remember most is, you know, your average bunch of high school students in the morning, you know, aren't that attuned to talking about sexuality and you know, making these types of difficult choices in their life. But I always found at the end that there was one or two that would come up, and, you know, at the end of my presentation, maybe they were a little embarrassed or felt a little out of place in terms of, you know, sharing their story or giving their observations. But they would come up at the end and say, you know, Mr. Pushaw, I was intrigued by what you were saying. I'd love to continue the conversation with you offline. And from that, I think, you know, there's a lot of direct engagement with young people. And I think, you know, the proof in the pudding is always how well are you connecting to the next generation. So I think we're still waiting for Chris to join at this point. But just looking ahead, I know enough to be dangerous. But we are looking forward. They're having an event through Chester County. They're doing their Philly Ride for Life on June 27th. That's coming up. I myself have decided to throw my hat in the ring. I'm not a cyclist by nature, but I have run through Valley Forge Park, and I certainly have gotten on touring bikes and so forth. So we're excited to be a part of that and to help promote their event. And when Chris gets on, he'll be able to tell us more about that. Apparently, we're trying to patch him through. We got him. Chris, are you there?
1: I'm here. Can All you right. hear me?
0: We can hear you now, brother.
1: Finally.
0: Yeah, there we go. This was our first experience of technical difficulties. I buried several leads, but just, you know, first of all, we have about 2 minutes to the break. Welcome to the show.
1: Thanks for having me. Sorry for all the technical problems.
0: No, no worries. No worries. You did give a great PSA explaining what you guys do. I guess we can cut to the chase and try to just get to the meat of what, you know, Biking for Babies actually does. How did you first just describe a little bit about Biking for Babies and its history?
1: Yeah, so as I said in the PSA, right, Biking for Babies is a mission really specifically for young adults to try to bring them into the culture of life, into the gospel of life, convict their hearts, their minds, and their souls about the sanctity of life, and give them a chance to live it. And then by living it, experience really personal transformation that comes along the way by knowing and loving Jesus Christ, who is the way, the truth, and the life. And at the same time, we help pregnancy centers and maternity homes nationwide by raising money for them, sharing their stories with people in our lives, helping them to help mothers and fathers and families facing unplanned pregnancies. And yes, we do some biking, actually quite a bit of biking, some significant long bike rides that are week-long events that are, we call it the National Ride. We have a bunch of different teams that go about 600 miles across different sections of the country, sharing the culture of life with people as they go and praying and using it as an opportunity for personal transformation. It was started in 2009 by two college students and has grown since then and continued onward and developed in some significant ways. It started in Illinois, and it's now really a national organization that reaches not quite every state, but most states.

0: in some capacity, and it's going to continue to grow over the next few years.
1: Yeah, we wish you really every success, and it's really kind of a meteoric rise for you guys, especially since 2009. The pro-life union, we're coming into our fifth decade, so we really salute that work. On the flip side, we'll talk a little bit more about how you deliver the gospel of life to a younger generation. We'll talk about the lived experience and really your transformative approach. So stick around. We'll also obviously learn a little bit more about their Philly Ride for Life.
0: Biking for Babies is hosting its fifth annual Philly Ride for Life on Saturday morning, June 27th at Saints Philip and James Parish in Exton, Pennsylvania. Anyone's welcome of all ages, all cycling, all biking levels, from young kids on tricycles all the way up to your serious cyclists. We have different routes and lengths for people to ride of various kinds. Some that are just on trails, like a bike trail called the Chester Valley Trail. Others are entirely on roads. Anyone is more than welcome. We'd love to have you. Details can be found on our website at bikingforbabies.com. That's for the Philly Ride for Life on Saturday, June 27th.

0: And welcome back to Life on the Line. In the past segment, we encountered some technical difficulties, but we struggled past them, and we're back. We had introduced the wonderful work of Biking for Babies, which delivers the gospel of life to a new generation. And we also introduced you to Christopher Massaro, who is reaching this demographic through his great work and the work of Biking for Babies. Chris, I'll truncate this a little bit, but I know that in discussions we've had, you talk about the core focus of Biking for Babies, which is on the lived experience of the gospel of life and how to engage that for young adults. Could you talk about that lived experience a little more and really your angle of attack?
1: Sure, yeah. Just to put a quote in there from Bishop Fulton Sheen, who is known to have said, if you try to revolutionize the world, you'll crumble underneath it. But if you revolutionize yourself, then you'll remake the world. And that's really kind of the angle that we take, mm-hmm. is if we're going to change the world around us, we have to first undergo conversion. We can't actually affect any positive, noteworthy impact in the world around us if we don't first transform ourselves. And it's really not us transforming ourselves, but God's grace doing that, but with our cooperation. And so that's really the goal of the mission, is to give young people an opportunity to do that. So they actually volunteer for a significant period of time, about 6 months. It's a part-time thing. It fits into their personal lives. So they're not doing it full-time, but they take some of their free time while they're working young professionals, and they give it to this mission in such a way that they engage pregnancy centers, build relationships with them, get to know their work, visit them in person, and see firsthand the kind of beautiful things that they're doing for mothers and families facing unplanned pregnancies. They'll engage some spiritual formation, some education in the gospel of life, and a good bit of cycling, which is really a physical offering that they're making, that they join to the cross in a beautiful way, in sort of a redemptive way. And it allows them to give of themselves for the sake of some greater purpose. And that brings about transformation when we do those kinds of things. So the cycling is really a vehicle in many ways for that kind of a change for the individuals who participate, especially on the national ride itself. But it's very, yeah, faith-driven and prayerful throughout the whole thing, which all of it produces kind of that personal transformation as we go.
0: The early disciples had their sandals and their staff, and these guys have bicycles. So that's an interesting, I guess, certainly mechanism for evangelizing. But just to put a drill down a little bit, so I see that you've engaged 300 young adults. Are they the volunteers that you talked about?
1: Correct. Yeah. So they come from a variety of, you know, life experiences and life situations. Some are married, some are single. We've had seminarians, priests. Religious sister actually rode with us 1 year, and but they're architects, engineers, teachers, nurses, accountants, you name it, right? And they want to be a part of something. They want community with young adults. They want to live their faith concretely. And so this gives them a chance.
0: And the bicycling, I guess, that factors in terms of, you know, just sort of, obviously there's a lot of this movement, we try to draw inspiration from self-abnegation or struggle or sacrifice. And what I gather is that the bicycling itself is a physical labor that they undertake in service to this great mission and really to be a model for the community and to draw others towards it, somewhat like a moth to a flame. Do I have that correct?
1: Absolutely. Yeah. It's definitely an inspirational thing for people to see. And when they learn about young people who are taking a pretty big chunk of their life and devoting it to the training that's required, but then also the significance of the national ride itself, to go bike 600 miles over 6 days is not mm-hmm. an easy feat. And they're doing it for mothers and families and fathers facing unplanned pregnancies and for the renewal of the culture of life. And that moves people who maybe have bought into the narrative that many people in the pro-life movement say that they're pro-life, but then don't actually do anything about
0: That's
1: it
0: right.
1: and don't put it into practice. And this really runs counter to that narrative in a pretty significant way. And it moves people when they see it in a beautiful way.
0: They're literally moving. And then so figuratively and metaphorically and spiritually, that catalyzes their spiritual movement and their movement in what we're trying to do here. And I think that keys in. You also talk about the work of Biking for Babies as being transformative. And I think that, you know, this is just offers just a very vivid example of how the bicycling itself is part of that, first of all, physically transformative experience as a way to make evoke and achieve a more spiritual transformation for everyone. Because obviously, you know, we're in a battle here, and we need to build warriors for this fight, and that battle isn't for everyone. So I really congratulate you on enlisting that many volunteers, and good luck cultivating your, as I like to call it, your Spartan 300 and your young flock for this very important work. But apart from your evangelical work, like the Pro-Life Union, I see that Biking for Babies does a lot of work in supporting pregnancy centers. Could you tell us a little bit more about that?
1: Sure. Yeah. Well, each of the young adults that volunteers with Biking for Babies gets partnered individually with a pregnancy center or a maternity home or a pro-life medical clinic, ideally from their same local community. So our young adults come from all across the country, and therefore we support pregnancy centers and maternity homes and pro-life medical clinics all across the country as well. So there's really a relationship that exists between the young adults and the pregnancy centers. And as part of that relationship, these young people will raise money and share the stories of those centers with people in their lives. And that allows us as an organization then at the end of our fiscal year to take money and donate it to the pregnancy centers. So you alluded to it earlier on in the beginning of the show when you were inviting me in and saying we'd given, you know, just under $2.5 million to I think it's 175 pregnancy centers. So with the ones that have partnered this year, which we have not given money to yet, we will be over 200 pregnancy centers partnered. And we'll see what happens with the fundraising that our young people are doing right now. They're off and cycling, if you will, and raising money at the moment. And that allows us to contribute that money as well as share their stories. That's kind of how we work and support those pregnancy centers.
0: That's awesome. And we're under 2 minutes here to go, but just tell us a little bit more about the Philly Ride for Life on June 27th.
1: Sure. Yeah. A lot of people have asked us over the years, how can I ride with you guys if I'm not 25 years old and I don't have time for the full program and to be a part of that week-long ride? And so we've created more localized events that are smaller scale for anyone and everyone of all ages, all biking levels to be a part of. And so the Philly Ride for Life happens in Exton, Pennsylvania. It's really headquartered at Saints Philip and James Parish. You can find information on our website for the Philly Ride for Life. It's a single Saturday on morning, really, on Saturday, June 27th. Anyone who has a bike and is interested in biking and biking for babies is welcome to come. It's a fellowship opportunity, a prayer opportunity, a chance to raise money. Everybody's encouraged to raise money as part of their participation, again, so that we can contribute that money to the pregnancy centers and also allocate money to form these young adults that are in our program from the local area. So that's that event, June 27th for the Philly Ride for Life.
0: Well, I will be there, my brother. I'm going to try to do the full 43, but I'm going to be on a touring bike. But we'll continue to spread the word for your program as well as the Philly Ride for Life. And I see that, you know, Biking for Babies has raised a substantial amount of money to fund its programs in a short time. So please, if you like what Chris had to say tonight, please continue to support Biking for Babies as well as the pro-life movement in general. Chris, it's been an absolute pleasure to learn about you and the great work you do. Please tune in next week when we'll have Melissa Aguilera on from Magnolia Women's Center. Have a great Friday and a great weekend. Thanks again, Chris.
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8: 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Yes, that's me. I'm Doreen Taylor, and I'm the host of the critically acclaimed talk show, The Scene with Doreen. Every week, I sit down with my celebrity friends like William Shatner and Taylor Dane to chat about their lives and so much more. The Scene with Doreen is unlike any other show out there, so tune in each week right here to find out what everyone is talking about.
9: And
6: welcome to Philadelphia Focus. I'm Laura Lewis, and with me today, Suzanne Savory. She is the director of the Delaware Division of Historical and Cultural Affairs, and welcome.
9: Thank you for having me. Excited to be here this morning.
6: Well, I bet you're excited. Here we are in our 250th,
9: yes.
6: And there you sit in the first state. So I'm going to guess that the 250 is pretty important.
9: Yes. I mean, the semi-quincentennial, the challenge is going to be how to spell that. I think if you've worked it out and over the past couple years, some of us have learned how to spell that word. But it's a fun time. It's an interesting time to learn about our country's history. And here it, with Historical and Cultural Affairs, it's looking at how does the state of Delaware fit into this big national story. I mean, we're the first state. We were the ones who voted first, got there first. We're really close to Philadelphia. And Caesar Rodney rode from Delaware to Philly. And so we became the first state. It's a pretty exciting time. And it's the opportunity to learn about the rich and deep and also sort of complicated history of our country. We did a lot of great things. We have still some challenges that we're trying to work out. And when you learn about history, you can learn about it all. I think that's what's fascinating, that it, life is not simple today. It was not simple then. We have to look at the complexity of it all. And so we can commemorate, we can celebrate, and we can remember all of those aspects of history. And what was it like in Delaware? And how does that play into the broader national story?
6: We are recording this just before Memorial Day weekend. You have got festivities and events scheduled all through this month, going in through June, which is Separation Day, which we'll get into, and of course the 4th of July as well. Let's back it up a little bit and tell me a little bit about the Division of Historical and Cultural Affairs. What is the mission of your department?
9: The mission is to preserve Delaware's history, but to ensure that we share it with the public. We preserve it. We use it to interpret stories at our museums. We work with public programs that we share with the community. We do a variety of these types of programs that some of them are deep history. Some of them are fun and engaging. There's hands-on history. There's lectures. There's talks. But we're a state agency that owns 40-some properties around the state. We have 6 of them that we operate as museums, and that's where we really try to engage with the public. So we own property from the Maryland line at the Fenwick Island Lighthouse all the way up to the Robinson House on the Pennsylvania line. So we own property from one end of the state to the other. And then at our 6 museums, we can really delve into the history. And this year, it really is a focus on the semi-quincentennial. You know, how do we talk about the importance of Delaware and the founding of the country? And a couple of the sites really tie in directly to the semi-quincentennial. The New Castle Courthouse, that was the first capital of Delaware. And we can learn about Separation Day, which is coming in June when we broke off from Pennsylvania and England. I mean, Delaware originally started off as the 3 lower colonies of Pennsylvania. And it was with Separation Day, we separated not just from England, but from Pennsylvania. So we became the state of Delaware. So that's where you can go and learn actually to the site where all those things happened. It's not just reading about it, but you can walk into the building and walk into the room where those meetings occurred. And that's pretty exciting. It's one thing to read about it, and it's great to read about it, but you can also go in and visit the place and understand this is the physical environment in which they had to work. So we have that. We have the John Dickinson Plantation in Dover. John Dickinson was one of our founders. He's sort of a lesser known founder. He was the penman of the Revolution. He was a framer and signer of the Constitution. And but he also, you know, he's talking about freedom and separation, but he's also had a number of individuals who he enslaved. So it's talking about that at the Dickinson Plantation. We have the old state house in Dover, which is where the Capitol moved after in Newcastle. And we do all kinds of programming there to talk about the founding of the state and government. So there's all kinds of activities that are going. Those are just sort of three of the sites that are directly tied to the semi-quincentennial and the 250th.
6: So Delaware was part of William Penn's original layout, and you broke off on Separation Day, not just from George, but from us as well. I'm sitting in Philadelphia right now.
9: Yes, I think there was there was the separation from both. I think for a while they had their own little subunit of government in the lower counties, and everybody sort of let them run along on their own. And eventually they decided that, you know, as we have, there's always sort of some sort of political divisions that occur in communities. And at the time in the 18th century, there was a break between the thoughts of what was going on in Delaware and how they wanted to govern and Pennsylvania. So they just decided to break off from Pennsylvania and from England at the same time. So, you know, Penn did land and came into Newcastle at one point. So he visited and came ashore in Newcastle. And when he was given land by the king, it was Pennsylvania and Delaware all at the same time. So, yes, we were considered the lower three counties.
6: I had no idea about what you just told me. And I thought I was a history buff, too. And Cesar Rodney, an amazing character, and Thomas McCain, which I now understand why he could be judge on the Supreme Court for both states and governor of both states at some point.
9: Yes. Yes. There was a lot of overlap of the entities and leaders who were either took positions in Delaware and then moved to Pennsylvania or the opposite. And so they were elected officials as well as appointed. And it was a growing population, but educated people in different positions. I think McCain held a number of offices throughout his life, as did Cesar Rodney. They had many, many roles to fill as these governments were being formed and they were trying to figure out how we could begin to rule ourselves. I mean, it was a new entity that was being created, and they helped to form it. And sometimes they probably did things really well, and sometimes they needed to make some changes later on. You know, they didn't make the best decisions, and, you know, the environment sort of changed, and they had to keep evolving and growing as the nation grew, tried to figure out what it was like to lead ourselves and to become an independent country and figure out a path forward. And I think as a country, we're still doing that today.
6: I know that I mentioned that you have programming all through this month as well, and then you get into June. How do you share this vast history that obviously I was totally unaware of, and it's talking about people in a different time with a different code of behavior, people who are making their way through a new political system. They're inventing it as they go along. And Delaware was so important to the revolution.
9: Right. I mean, I think, you know, the formation of the country and voting for independence and the creation of government. I mean, we had to create a state government, but there also needed to be the creation of a federal government as well. And there was a lot of conflict and discussion that went on in Philadelphia about what was that form? How do these states really create an entity, you know, a union? That how do these colonies all figure out how to work together? And that's a big discussion. And we reference that at our sites, but mostly we try to focus on the Delaware side and what was it like in Delaware and who was involved and how do we fit into that larger story. And, you know, sometimes we do that with, you know, lectures, or it could be a film, or, I mean, it's day to day. You could go to the Newcastle Courthouse and you'll be given a tour that will take you into these rooms where these meetings were happening, where the discussions were occurring. And that's what I find so exciting, that you can go to the actual place. I mean, you could walk around the city of Newcastle, Delaware, and there's a tremendous historic district that you can walk around, and you get a a sense of these are the streets that people were walking around during the American Revolution. These houses were there. The leaders were living in these communities, and it's a sense of what was it really like for them? What kind of decisions were they making, and what were those impacts on the decisions that were made? How did that impact the average citizen? Because, you know, the elected officials, for the most part, were more of an elite class. They were the educated, and they were making decisions that impacted everyone. And that's what's sort of, you know, thinking about that, you know, if they were going to set up taxes or set up a form of government, how did that impact the business owner down the street or the family that lived there? And, you know, it's interesting to go back and sort of try to unpack the history from the past and try to figure out what did these decisions mean to the individuals, and how did they take, and, you know, what did they learn? How did it impact them? So there's that side of it, but it's also sort of trying to understand, how did people live then? Life was different. You know, they didn't have air conditioning. They didn't have heaters. They had kitchens in the back. Life was very different for them then. And I don't think, while it would be interesting to go back and visit, I'm not sure I really would want to live back then. I think it would be a little challenging. I'm not one of those who's out ready to go chop wood every day so I can have breakfast or whatever I need to do, you know? So it is different. And in Newcastle, you can, at the Newcastle Courthouse Museum that we have, we operate and we talk about the government that is going on and being set up. But there are historic houses that you can visit in Newcastle to learn about how the individual lived in their house. So you can see the lifestyles of the families and the individuals that lived in Newcastle. So you get a sense of what this community was like by visiting multiple sites in Newcastle. And some of that you can see at some of the events that occur in Newcastle throughout the year. They had a day in Old Newcastle not too long ago in which people could go into houses and tour. Separation Day is coming up on June 13th, which is a full day event in which Delaware really gets to celebrate this idea of we're becoming our own state, we're becoming a new nation, and we can commemorate and celebrate that and recognize what occurred. And I always like to think about how did what occurred then, how does that impact us now? Because history is continuing to impact us today. The decisions made then, we have to live with today, and we have to learn from those, and hopefully they don't repeat themselves, you know? So we have to keep learning from that. But something like Separation Day, they have all kinds of activities throughout town. There is a parade that starts at noon that goes right through downtown, right in front of the viewing station is the Newcastle Courthouse Museum on Delaware Street. Behind the courthouse is the green. And on the green, they're going to have lots of sort of activities by a number of historic organizations from the community. I think they're going to be doing things like quill pen writing and Delft tile making. People like our staff will be there from Historical and Cultural Affairs, but the Kalmar Nickel, the Delaware Historical Society, the Newcastle Historical Society, Old Swedes, and the National Park, the First State National Historical Park will be there. So all these people will be on the green sharing information, doing programming. And one of the other interesting things that will be there will be some reenactors. And the First Delaware will be on the green talking about life for them at the time of the American Revolution. But we're also going to have a loyalist reenactor, because not everybody thought, you know, breaking from England was a good thing. They thought that we should stay with the king and we should stay with Britain and work it out. And so there were loyalists in the state of Delaware. And so you can also come and meet and learn from them what their thoughts were and what life was like for the loyalists at the time of the American Revolution. So it wasn't everybody who was gung-ho to break away from the British king at the time, you know, so that makes it kind of interesting to sort of see that. So that will go on the green from like 11 to 4, right before the parade. That's up on the green. The parade occurs at noon. And when it finishes, there's also activity in Battery Park, which is also in Newcastle, down on the water. And they're going to be doing, they do children's rides and live music. There's an art market down there. They have food prepared by community groups. And so that happens all afternoon. There's, there's music. I believe there's a beer garden. And at the end of the day, at night, they have big fireworks.
6: Oh.
9: So sort of. That's sort of the big deal for Newcastle to celebrate, you know, independence on Separation Day. So it's a full day of activities and it's just a lot of fun. Hoping for good weather. I like that those nice mild 80 degrees versus rainy or 95 degrees, you know, you never know what you're going to get. But so come prepared for the day.
6: I love me some history, but honestly, when you tell me about what they wore, how they ate and what were the outhouses like, I'm fascinated by that. And I just love it. And that's the kid in me. And you've got a lot of activities and a family can really enjoy all of this. You've got activities that just for everyone, from the workshops and from the lectures down to fireworks, which we all enjoy, and the reenactors and all of that.
9: Mm-hmm.
6: But before we get into the big 4th of July, you've got a couple of big projects that are going on, that are ongoing and that are opening up, especially when you touch upon the Revolutionary War. There's only one site for activity, right? For any battles in Delaware itself. And you've been working on that site. And you mentioned the John Dickinson Plantation. So you've got those big projects coming up too, don't you?
9: Those are big projects that are ongoing and will have sort of the lasting impact. Cooch's Bridge Historic Site, we acquired a number of years ago and are in the process of doing rehabilitation to the property so that on the anniversary of the Battle of Cooch's Bridge in September of 2027, we can open the property and start tours. But that is the site of the only land battle in Delaware during the American Revolution. And it's part of the Brandywine campaign. So it's, you know, part of that larger battle that's going on in the campaign in the Delaware, Pennsylvania area. So that's pretty exciting. So that's ongoing and we will continue to add to that site for years to come. I mean, it's rare that we get to start a new program, a new historic site these days. So that's happening we're doing things like parking and restrooms, and it's really from the beginning because it's conversion of a family home to a historic site that is open to the public. So there's a lot of work involved and we're looking long term. Are we going to need a separate visitor center? What are we going to do? How are we going to be able to welcome people? We won't have a new visitor center next year, but we will have the property open and we'll be continue to plan for that as it goes into the future. And the other program that we are building and will open this summer is a new visitor center at the John Dickinson Plantation. Currently, you can go to this historic site and learn all about the Dickinson family. You can learn about the indentured individuals who worked there, about the enslaved, about the freed Black community. There was really a community at the John Dickinson Plantation who lived there. Dickinson would come and go from the site, but there was a community that lived there. And so you can go today and learn about all of this through tours. And actually, again, visit the actual building that John Dickinson was raised in right there on the grounds and learn about all those activities. But in July, we haven't set the date yet, but we're looking at opening the new visitor center. It's like 14,000 square feet. We'll be able to do some additional programming. And we have an exhibit that will open in September that will focus on all the lives of all the people that live there on the plantation site. And that's pretty exciting. It's called One Land, Many Voices is the exhibition. And it really will talk about how all of these people who lived at this site connected to each other. And, you know, this was one of the properties John Dickinson was a political leader. He was an attorney. He spent time in Delaware and Philadelphia. He married a woman from Philadelphia. So he had homes, Wilmington, Philadelphia, and Dover, and he moved around. But it was the people who lived and worked at the plantation site that helped, that allowed him to have this life in Philadelphia, because he was making money from this plantation that allowed him to do all of the activities that he could with politics and in the creation of this country. You know, he was a prolific writer, and he actually fought during the American Revolution. He enlisted after we declared independence, and the site was actually raided during the American Revolution. There was no battle, but his home was actually raided. So, you know, there's little touch points around. So for the 250th commemoration, you can go to real places where things happened, from the courthouse to the Dickinson site.
6: Obviously, this is something that I could have used, a little history camp. Let's get into all of the stuff that you've got going on now in the month of July. You've got so much. And again, something I could have obviously used before we began. I'm learning so much today. History camp for kids. You've got movies and dog days coming up. And of course, the 4th of July itself across the state. Do you want to talk about all of that?
9: Okay. Well, I think July 4th is certainly happening everywhere. There is the state's 250th commission has supported a number of activities around the state. There's going to be a major fireworks experience up in Wilmington. Dover has a big fireworks on July 4th as well. We'll be having at the old State House in Dover, we'll be reading the Declaration of Independence as part of the commemoration and the celebration in Dover. So that's pretty exciting to sort of go through. At 2 and at 4 o'clock, staff will be outside reading the Declaration of Independence. And then fireworks, of course, are all around 9 o'clock that night. There's also, I don't have the full list, but there's activities throughout Sussex, and all the smaller towns mm-hmm. around the state are also doing massive fireworks. So I think that's a big celebration that's going on. The History Camp in Newcastle is a free camp that we have, and it's sort of testing your skills as a historian. Get to research and do all kinds of projects. And then the children will get to present those to their families and friends when they do some presentations. So it's, I think the focus is, it again, as part of the semi-quincentennial, is focusing on American Revolution and government creation in Delaware. And then sort of some more fun things along the 250th is the Dog Days of Summer series, where they're doing outdoor movies on the green in Newcastle. Hamilton is on June 19th. On July 3rd, they're doing 1776, the big musical. And on August 28th, they're doing National Treasure. So those are all outside on the green at 8 o'clock at night. So that's sort of a different way of getting a bit of American history and sort of looking at that. So, and I haven't really spoken about Lewis, but down in Lewis, we have the Zwanendael Museum, and they're doing this summer a program called Loyalists on the Lawn, where you can come and learn about the Loyalists that existed in Delaware. And they will learn about uniforms and equipment and what life was like for Loyalists. And I think that program, that same person will be up for Separation Day when we have that a reenactor who has done a tremendous amount of research and focused on that. So you can go anywhere in the state and learn about Delaware history. That's what's really exciting. And this is just the properties that the state operates. And there's a number of properties, museums throughout the state are focusing on the commemoration of the 250th. So I think people just need to, they can look at our material online, and that's at history.delaware.gov is how they can go find our calendar. But the state tourism webpage, the tourism pages for Wilmington, Kent, and Sussex also can provide people with a litany of programs and activities to learn about Delaware history, because that's what we need to do. We need to focus on, you know, let's learn our local community history so we can be proud and we can see how it fits into this big national story as we commemorate our history and see how it continues to impact us today.
6: You mentioned Lewis and their celebration, their Loyalists on the Lawn. You forgot to mention the one that I noticed on your list of activities, that who was King George III? That sounds fascinating to me.
9: Yes. That's at the Old State House in June on the 27th. And, you know, we hear about King George and that he was a mad king. He was an individual that some people loved and some people really were afraid of. And so I think this is an opportunity to learn more about him and learn, you know, what people appreciated and what they were frightened by in terms of, you know, we were subjects of the king and we made the decision that that no longer worked for us. And there was some good reasons why. So I think that will be a fun program to sort of get another side of the picture, because we don't really think about that. We just think about what was happening here in the United States versus, you know, what was going on in Britain. And there are some, it's just a different perspective to look at it.
6: It sounds like you're doing a great job of presenting all of Delaware in this trying and amazing time of the 1770s and 1776 and into the war, because, well, we were all different and Delawareans were the same, both sides of the coin.
9: Right. I think it's fascinating because history is very complicated. And there is different perspectives. And I think it's important that while we can talk about the political leaders and the elite, I think what's most important is what was it like for people like you and me, what was it like for the average person? And there was a variety of individuals. There were middle-class individuals. There were those that had money, but there was also a whole group of people that were enslaved that didn't have freedom during this time of freedom making. And there was people who were just trying to get by. So I think it's for us to really understand history, we need to see the breadth of it, not just this is what the political leaders in Dover or the political leaders early on in Newcastle were thinking, but it's sort of thinking about they made decisions and it impacted everyone. It impacted everyone. And certainly as we talk about the revolution, I mean, there's this whole concept, if we go back even further, I mean, there was an indigenous population, the native community was here for millennia before the Europeans arrived. And so we talk about that history as well at some of these sites. And so, you know, there was lots of change going on, and that's the continuum of history is that change. But, you know, Delaware's history goes back millennial if we talk about the Native American populations that existed here and that were pushed westward because of the arrival of the Europeans. And we need to recognize that as well as part of the history of our country. You know, they were originally, you know, they are the people that occupied and utilized this land. So that's sort of the beginning. And, you know, we can move through that continuum. That timeline of Delaware history is pretty deep and rich and, as I said, complicated. And I think that's good. I mean, it's complicated life today. It was complicated then. And it helps us if we can sit back and try to untie it a little bit and really try to think of different perspectives to see. I mean, I often wonder, you know, how would I have reacted? As a woman, I didn't have much power at the time. You know, I wouldn't have a position that I have now at that time. You know, it's just a different world.
6: In our we are down to the 2-minute warning, the Delaware Division of Historical and Cultural Affairs. How do we get involved with you throughout the year? If I'm an educator and I want to learn more about Delaware history, if I'm a family and I want to go out and experience history on a random weekend, how do we interact with your department?
9: Well, I think that certainly our webpage is our first spot in which you can, it's history.delaware.gov, in which you can find our calendar of events. You can find all the 6 museums, 5 of which are open now. They have the calendars of events there and the histories of the sites. There are school programs at all of the museums. There are public programs, lectures, things like that at each of them. And all of the contact information, the emails are all on each of the pages. So if there's someone who wants to volunteer, they can come in that way. And if you go on our website, you can also find that there's a newsletter link where you can sign up to become engaged with a monthly newsletter that we send out at the first of the month, which talks about it certainly talks about what's upcoming in the next month or so. It talks about interesting projects that we've been working on, some deeper history on particular topics, things like that. So website, newsletter, sort of emails, and I still believe in a conversation at times. So if you want to pick up the phone and call someone, all the phone numbers are there as well.
6: Wonderful. Thank you for this today.
9: Thank you. Exciting to be here.
6: And if you would like to learn more, you heard her, history.delaware.gov. You'll find a great calendar of events, everything from Separation Day coming up on June 13th. Who was King George? June 27th. It's all found at history.delaware.gov. Again, my guest today, Director Suzanne Savory of the Delaware Division of Historical and Cultural Affairs. I'm Laura Lewis. This has been Philadelphia Focus.
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0: Ruben. Good afternoon, Philadelphia. Welcome back to the Conservative Voice on WWDB AM 860. This is your host, Gary Heasley, and I'm joined today in the studio by Chris Glover. Chris, welcome.
1: Oh, Gary, always a pleasure.
0: It's great to have you here, man. It's been a couple of months since you've been here, so it's great. Now, Mina and Felice are out, so they'll be joining us again next week, but today we'll...
1: Those are some big shoes to fill.
0: They are. Those guys are great. And we'll hit it hard today, though. We've got a pretty interesting series of things to cover today. Of course, we're going to hit a few things in this opening segment where we're going to hit some of the stuff that's going on, you know, some of the data centers, this thing with E. Jean Carroll, a couple of things. And then we're going to have Dawn Kiefer join us again. Now, this is Senator Dawn Kiefer, and she joins us frequently because she's working on a lot of things.
1: There's a lot going on.
0: There really is. She is, so she's going to join us because she's just introduced a bill, along with a couple of co-sponsors, to ban property taxes.
1: Property tax, yeah.
0: Now, this has become a raging issue all over the country. You know, it 10 years ago, nobody talked about them in places like Ohio and Tennessee. Now there's a petition in Ohio to get them banned. Of course, the government is resisting that tremendously. And here you've got, Dawn Kiefer and a few other senators that have put this bill forward. And I think it's a great idea because this system isn't working.
1: Well, you know, I think when you, I don't know about your township, think about mine, go to a township meeting and we hear that the pressing need of this township is because the township next to them has a $13 million township building. Well, we too need one of those.
0: Yes. I went to a township meeting just, a couple of weeks ago. And the whole point of the meeting was that they need a new building. Okay, maybe you do, maybe you don't. Of course, which option do they want? The most expensive option. Yeah, now, I don't think it's a great option, but it's undoubtedly the case that they were pushing us hard to get there. So
1: I like the topic. So
0: we'll hit that with Dawn, and then we'll move on. We're going to have Cleta Mitchell join us again. Now, you may know Cleta Mitchell is an election integrity expert. She's been hard in this fight for years. She worked extensively with Heather Honey and others, and she really has connections in the government at high levels that are allowing her to be a stronger voice for this than we would otherwise have. So we'll hear from her about really two things. One is, again, this situation with the Save America Act. I mean, we've got to get this thing passed. Something has to happen or there is no hope for the republic. It's not hyperbole. If we don't have secure elections, we lose this country. It's that simple.
1: It's not an election at that point. It's a selection, as some people have affectionately referred to it as.
0: Right, and as some people would really like it to be. Yeah.
1: I don't like those people.
0: No, me either. So we'll hit that, and then at 1:30 we're going to have Brandon Strock back. Now, Brandon has been here in a long time.
1: Yeah.
0: We've had him on a couple of times. He is the guy that founded the Walkaway campaign, and this was, about 8 years ago where Democrats began recording these videos explaining why they were leaving the lunacy that they were seeing in the Democrat Party. And really, many of them moving into the MAGA movement, right?
1: Mm-hmm.
0: And a lot of the folks that we have spent time with over these last 5 or 6 years have been Democrats for most of their lives and then switched in this 15, 16 to 20 period. Right. And a lot of them 20 to 21 after COVID, they saw what was happening in the schools and just the lights came on for people. And so this thing that he did, this walkaway campaign, helped everyone understand why others were doing it. I think made it okay.
1: Yeah.
0: You know, because when you leave the Democrat Party, you get scorn in your community. You could be harassed by your pastor or priest. You can really get hassled.
1: Some social wounds.
0: Oh, yeah.
1: To picking up that mantle, for sure.
0: Oh, there's a social price to pay. And so Brandon's going to be here. And he did something I think that is essential. If you go back to where we were talking about the things we were talking about middle of last year with Mark Mitchell.
1: Mm-hmm.
0: And this is when the Epstein files broke, and we saw the first real significant fracture in this coalition that got Donald Trump elected, the MAGA movement, whatever you want to call it. But this coalition of Democrats and independents and Republicans and people who were none of the above, who never voted, who came out of the woodwork and made sure that Donald Trump won in 16, 20, and then again in 24, and then in 24 it was so big it couldn't be stopped. That group saw its fracture begin around that Epstein files thing. And you may think they're illegitimate. I had long conversations with really smart people in the last few days who reject the idea that they're important or even that there's a fracture. But what we saw in the data that Mark Mitchell was giving us was a clear break. It was just exactly the opposite of what we saw late in 23 into 24 as we saw the youth moving toward Trump, right? So we're going to go through that. There was this debate that he had between the millennials and the boomers, this intergenerational stress that we can all see. And it was fascinating. Yeah. I watched it. I thought it was great. So Brandon's going to come on, kind of tell us what he saw with that. Heard, yeah. It's going to be a great conversation. We're going to do that around 1:30. So, okay. So between now and 2 o'clock, we're going to be, as always, hitting it hard, hitting it fast. Listen closely. We'll try to, you know, make it not too fast.
1: Make it palatable.
0: Yes. I mean, sometimes we get moving, you know, and it gets kind of challenging. So first of all, you know, one of the problems we have right now, of course, going back to the Save America Act, is that we can't get anything passed through the Senate. Yeah. You know, we'll hit this with Clint a little later, but they just opened and closed the Senate again. We're going to catch this a little later. We'll even play the clip of it, but when Clint is on. But this is crazy. We have no representation in government, and one of the big problems that people have is that no one's held accountable. Well, a story came out yesterday, I think it was yesterday, about E. Jean Carroll. Now, we all remember E. Jean Carroll. She's that rather bizarre woman who lives in a little shed in the woods somewhere, if you've seen her videos of her at home, who came out and said that Donald Trump had raped her at Bergdorf Goodman's.
1: Mm-hmm.
0: And she couldn't tell you what year it was in. She picked a span of about 3 years.
1: In somewhere in that neighborhood.
0: Yeah, so, yeah. I mean, I'm not really sure what year, just sure that it happened at this place in a changing booth, mind you, right? Yeah. In a changing booth, which has, of course, no sound, you know. Everybody can hear what's happening in a changing booth. So she goes through this story, and she gets through all the way through these convictions. The trial's a sham. But for Democrats and for people who just hate Trump because they've been trained so hard to do that, they hang their hat on this and say he's a convicted criminal. He's a convicted felon. They say he's a convicted rapist. You know, he's not. This wasn't rape. There wasn't a conviction on rape. But she won this case.
1: Show trial convict.
0: Well, turns out in a deposition, she said she wasn't getting external funding. And, of course, she was. Now, it's not a crime to fund litigation, right?
1: It's actually, unfortunately, a business.
0: Yeah, it's a very robust finance sector. It is. I mean, when I first saw it, I don't know, 10 or 15 years ago, I was stunned that people were doing that. But what happens is investors will come in if you've got a case, and they will buy that claim from you and pay you up front. So now if they lose, they don't get paid. But they only do that where they think they have a really good chance. Yeah. And, of course, the people that get paid are obligated to help. But they basically buy your claim and buy your settlement and prepay you for it. So that's normal. This is a little different. What this one was is this guy that started LinkedIn, Reid Hoffman, this billionaire that I think lives in China now. This guy sought her out, funded it, paid for it. And this wasn't typical litigation finance.
1: No, not by any stretch of the imagination.
0: Right. So she got in a deposition and claimed that she hadn't been funded. Of course, she was. She did an interview recently where she explained how they made her look. I'm not going to use the word she were used, but because we're on, you know, the FCC would have a problem with that. But let's say attractive. She used a more explicit word. But she just did this interview and explained how she went back and found her hairdresser from 1996. And she found her makeup artist. And they'd go into court and she'd be all, dolled up to make her look attractive because obviously, she knows she's not attractive. Like, there's nothing attractive about this woman.
1: In that kind of environment, that absolutely does sell.
0: Yes. So she gets dressed up and goes to court and claims that Donald Trump was overcome with his need to be with her, despite, you know,
1: passions.
0: A guy that has no problem finding young ladies to date. So then the story pops the other day that the Department of Justice is investigating her now. I think that would be great because I would like to understand exactly what the conversations were leading up to her deciding to bring this obviously fraudulent claim.
1: Well, they tell you that the window was open, so I can now bring this back before the court because the court has now allowed me to, you know, seek this kind of remedy.
0: You mean meaning that they had to change the statutes of limitations?
1: Correct.
0: I forgot about that. Yeah. That's a great point.
1: Yeah, people always forget. That's kind of how these opportunity sets manifested themselves. So, you know, they have that window, and I guess it had been burning on our heart for all those years.
0: Yeah.
1: Now's the time since my window's open. But
0: so this woman who's ridiculous on the stand, ridiculous in interviews, comes forward with this ridiculous claim, can't even tell you what year it's in, and then says, there was a dress. I was wearing this dress. So she gets on the cover of, I think it was Vogue. I'm not sure I have it up. But she gets on the cover, I think, of Vogue magazine wearing this dress and says, this is the dress it happened in. And of course, then it's immediately discovered that that dress didn't exist in that 3-year window. She couldn't get a dress from the 3 years that she had as a window. The thing about extending statute of limitations, so the statute had said, this claim is gone. It's been too long. You can't do it. They changed the statute of limitations just for this case, and Reid Hoffman financed it. If you don't smell a rat, it's because you really don't want to. You want to believe.
1: You want to, yeah.
0: Right? So they come out with this story, and it's on CBS. It's on other platforms that she's being investigated. And then it comes out, the Department of Justice writes a letter and says they are not.
1: Technically.
0: It says, in light of widespread reporting and intense media and public interest into the E. Jean Carroll matter in New York, the Chicago U.S. Attorney's Office can confirm that it has not opened and has never opened a criminal investigation of E. Jean Carroll. Any claim to the contrary is categorically false.
1: Correct.
0: Now, I find that disappointing.
1: Until
0: I find out that maybe they're actually investigating Reid Hoffman.
1: Boom.
0: And here's the thing. It is absolutely a crime to commit a conspiracy. And conspiracy is actually a word, right? It's not just that hoax made up by the CIA. There is a word. There are conspiracies. They do happen. So to commit a conspiracy where you create a fake claim, find someone to advance it, fund it, put them through, get your political allies to extend a statute of limitations, make sure it's in a jurisdiction where there's no hope of a legitimate jury verdict. That's a conspiracy. That would be a crime. And it'll be interesting to find out then, is this true? Are they going after Reid Hoffman? And will China send him home?
1: Well, we can go and we have good relationships there now. So,
0: well, they
1: shouldn't be hard to find him. Maybe they'll send him back.
0: Maybe they'll send him back. I mean, I think, I don't know, you know, how much time he spends there versus here, but this was a remarkable story that came out on all the, you know, all the corporate media platforms, and they blasted it out. And it, of course, totally false. Once again, citing unnamed sources, we have this story. Story's fake. Now, I think their angle was to claim that Trump was using the DOJ as his personal weapon, the way Biden did, the way, you know, other presidents have, the way, you know, certainly Obama did. But that doesn't appear to be the case. Now, that said, E. Jean Carroll should be investigated criminally for what she did.
1: Listen, I think

0: because he announced his candidacy, to construct this whole sham show to once again get people riled up. I think, to your point, that's a much bigger story and something I'd be more interested in hearing. If she winds up being a casualty of that transaction, so be it. She deserved it. She engaged in it. Right. You know, there's no ignorance of the law.
1: And you raised another point there, which is really important. What was the timing that this claim suddenly came back and these laws were changed so that Trump could be pursued under this claim? The timing was?
0: Well, poor man had about, what, three or four other
1: well, he had a lot of
0: going on at the same time, but yeah.
1: He had just,
0: all because he had announced that he was going to be a candidate.
1: Exactly. He just said, hey, I'm going to run again. Boom. Out of the woodwork comes E. Jean Carroll. Now, I remember, do you remember the guy, he was great. He ran Little Caesar's Pizza and then he ran for president. And his name's escaped me right now. He had 10 people come out of the woodwork that he'd never met claiming that he had raped them. The minute he dropped out of the presidential race, all the claims disappeared, all the women disappeared, and not one of them faced any consequences for bringing forward these false charges. But they had to get him out because he was a viable candidate. He was really resonating with a lot of people because he spoke in a really sort of common sense way. He was great. They had to get him out.
0: I guess he wasn't on that selection.
1: No.
0: Card.
1: No, he was, yeah. Now, he's since passed away. But, you know, is it right that those women were able to do that to him, to put him through all that, have all the media run around talking about credible claims and we have to believe every woman and every victim and all this, when it was all completely false? The platforms that made the story happen, knowing it was false, they didn't suffer. And the women that brought these claims didn't suffer. The only person that suffered was the innocent man who had to withdraw. And this isn't debated. This isn't disputed. This is what happened. The minute he dropped out of the race, all 10 cases disappeared.
0: Well, I mean, you can weaponize a story. We see it happen all the time. Now, whether that story is real is really a moot point when you're talking about the weaponization of the media platform, whether it's digital media, especially in the world of the Instagram, TikTok, Facebook, however you digest your social media. We can really ramp some things up and get people angry and upset and disengage from the things that are really important and meaningful in their lives, to focus on these other things. And it is destructive and it is repetitive. We see it happen all the time, whether it's with a Trump or another candidate, or, I mean, who's the gentleman down in Florida? Matt
1: Gaetz.
0: Gaetz, congressman, right? I mean, we see these things happen all the time, and it comes up, allegation is made, and sometimes the allegation is true, and a lot of other times the allegation kind of fades away, and so do the people who brought it.
1: Right.
0: To your point, with no punitive response taking place. So, you know, it's a good old legal system. You don't have to be truthful to be engaged in the legal system.
1: Right.
0: You just have to engage in the legal system. And the process in and of itself creates all kinds of terrible minutia for the average person, whether it's having to fight the claim or fight the litigation or deal with the social media outlash of the litigation. All these things have a reverberating impact. And you would think that in fairness or in legal balance, right, the scales of justice to balance them out, if you've created all this discomfort and dis-ease for a person based off of a false claim, there would be the balancing of that coming back to you and you having to deal with making these false claims. But that's unfortunately not the way it works.
1: No, it is not. And you know, that's one of the problems with our legal system as well, as it's about the money. So Reid Hoffman stepping in and funding all this. All right, normal people can't do that.
0: No.
1: Normal people don't have that. That's why I say we have a four-tier
0: justice. Or even think about doing it.
1: No.
0: Like,
1: nope.
0: Put the financial means aside.
1: Yep.
0: The average person would not even think about engaging in a legal process as a matter of a business transaction or warfare. So it's out of the normal scope of thought. However, for others, this is, I mean, listen, we do business consulting. I've sat down with a number of CEOs who tell me blatant, we are going to launch a legal campaign to take out competition.
1: Mm-hmm.
0: Happens, right?
1: Oh, it does.
0: That's part of business.
1: Yep.
0: But the misfortunate part as it relates to our political world is that who won.

0: ends up losing the most in these interactions, like you mentioned, the gentleman from, whether was it Papa John's or Little Caesars?
1: Little Caesars.
0: Little Caesars. The constituency, us, the normal, regular, everyday person no longer has the opportunity to select that person based on their merits because someone has now decided to financially handicap that person and take them off the board.
1: Yeah, it's crazy the way that works, and that this weapon can be used so easily. but that's what it is, and that's what they do. Now, another issue that's, or a topic that's really on a lot of people's minds right now, of course, is this race in Texas between Ken Paxton and Tallarico. Now, this timeline has been interesting, right? So the primary in Texas was on March 3. Mm-hmm. But Trump hadn't endorsed anybody before then. And in that primary, Cornyn won 42% of the vote, roughly.
0: Yep.
1: You got Paxton at about 41, about there, and about 13.5% for Wesley Hunt. Now, if you look at that outcome, you say, well, of course, Cornyn's in the lead. Trump is very concerned about maintaining a winning record, right? Mm-hmm. And he's negotiating with Cornyn and his pals who are standing in the way of the entire American agenda, right? Stopping everything that MAGA voted for, everything they were installed into office by voters for, everything they're doing, they're stopping. And Cornyn is a key player fighting Trump. Now, people say the opposite because they aren't paying attention or they listen to legacy media or even Fox News, because Fox News campaigned hard for Cornyn.
0: Yep, they sure did.
1: You know, and yet it's not true. If you look at Cornyn's voting record, it's an F. They say, well, he voted with Trump 92% of the time. A friend of mine told me, I'm like, well, I don't know where that comes from, but if you count procedural votes and other things, but if you just look at the important votes that are relevant to constitutional issues and major issues, he's an F. Cornyn's an F. And Paxton has been assaulted by that Bush-Cheney wing of the Texas Republican Party as they went through this fake impeachment effort and this investigation they did a few years ago, after which a lot of the people involved, several of the House representatives involved who brought charges against Paxton were removed by voters because the voters knew this was nonsense. Right? So now you've got Cornyn in the lead at 42, Paxton at 41, and Wesley Hunt at 13.5, thereabouts. Does anybody think a Wesley Hunt voter is going to Cornyn?
0: Negative.
1: No. I mean, a small sliver, maybe. And some of them might not vote. But there's no question that Paxton's going to get the majority of those voters, right? You don't go from Wesley Hunt to
0: Cornyn.
1: To Cornyn. You don't do it, right? So he endorsed him, I think, on May 19, which means that Donald Trump's been in a fist fight with the Senate throughout that entire time. And now we know that because we see no bills getting passed. We see everything that we voted for being set aside, hence the divide in the MAGA movement, the fractures.
0: Whoa. You're not allowed to say that.
1: You can't say
0: no divide.
1: Speaking about the divide creates the divide.
0: Correct.
1: So the thing that Trump did here was waited until the outcome was almost certain and then endorsed. And then said, look, I won. Well,
0: game the system just a smidge.
1: Yeah, it wasn't really like Trump was out on the campaign trail for Paxton.
0: Yeah.
1: All right? He was hedging his bets because it's one more piece of evidence that Trump is surrounded by people who are basically not our friends. These are people who are just not – they're not going to advance the American agenda. They're going to blame the parliamentarian, as we talk about all the time. They're going to blame the debate clause in the Senate rule book, none of which is in the Constitution. And they're going to deny us something as simple as election security that has 80% support among the public.
0: I mean, you are talking about a man who has a perfect primary endorsement record. So
1: this time,
0: 118.
1: Yeah.
0: Right? 118 for 118. He didn't want to spoil that perfect record.
1: No,
0: so
1: he doesn't want to spoil it, and he didn't want to get in a fight. Now, you remember a couple of years ago in 22 when they were saying, well, he had a bad endorsement record. His endorsement success rate was like 82%. It's on Ballotpedia. You can go look it up.
0: Yeah.
1: You know, he's been very successful. But this was a specifically important move because it reveals just how much he's fighting these people that he wouldn't even endorse. And what happened when he endorsed? Is our first clip up? Is clip one available? You know, what happened when he endorsed is that, this Thune, this traitor, Traitor Thune, that's his title now, Traitor Thune. Traitor Thune just closes the Senate and goes home.
0: Oh, yeah. Take my ball.
1: Yeah. It's crazy. And so you know, they're another problem is they in the Senate have prevented Trump from making these appointments that he can make when the Senate's recessed. So they take their ball and go home. They say, we're not even going to sit in Washington, pretend to be working with you. We're going home. And we're going to make sure that the Senate continues to be technically open so you can't make recess appointments. Yeah. Now, Gabby, is clip one? Let's play clip one.
2: Hearing of chaos on Capitol Hill as Senate Republicans are now set to go home until June. That's significant because that now puts them on course to miss a June 1st deadline that was set by President Trump to pass a reconciliation funding package to give money to both ICE and CBP.
1: Yeah, so they threw the ball went home. And then Deb Fischer from Nebraska yesterday or the day before opens the Senate and adjourns immediately. They didn't conduct any business. Now, Rick Scott was supposed to open it, and he said no and stepped out, which I think is a good sign. I think maybe...
0: Yeah, well, it's one friendly.
1: Maybe Cornyn getting hit help with that. But for them to be doing this, to be opening this Senate, the entire opening to close of the Senate was 39 seconds. And that's just to defeat Trump, to keep him from filling vacancies.
0: In a Republican majority Senate.
1: Yeah. Isn't that something?
0: What's the point?
1: Now we're told, though, unity means you have to comply with everything these people say. Unity isn't that, let's say that the Senate would pass the America First agenda as we all voted for, that won seven swing states, that won the electoral vote, that won the popular vote, that put Trump into, that won three elections for Trump. No, they're not going to, nope, we're not going to pass that because we're the Senate and we have rules around here. And the biggest rule is we serve our donors. We don't care about the voters, and herein lies the problem. They do not work for us because we can't pay them. You know, they're getting...
0: Not what they're used to.
1: No, we cover the base. We cover some benefits, but we're not covering the big money. They're getting that from the donors. And maybe their cousin gets a job, their wife gets a grant, somebody gets a no-teach job at a university for $350 a year.
0: Book deal or something.
1: A gas company board in Kazakhstan. They're all getting paid. But not enough by us. And that's why, once again, I say we have to add a clause to the Save America Act that says that every member of the House and Senate that votes for it gets $1 million, half a million up front, half a million over 3 years, if they do nothing over 3 years' time to harm our election system, to make it less secure. Now, if 3 years not enough, you want to go four, I'm in. 4 years makes sense because you get through a whole cycle. So we can work this. It's negotiable.
0: We'll negotiate it, yeah.
1: But it only cost us $535 million. It's just $500 million. They'll burn $500 million in a waste can outside the Congress today, right? I mean, they shred that money. That's what they use for napkins at lunchtime.
0: Printing machine.
1: Oh, yeah. So
0: absolute printing machine.
1: I think we should just realize reality is real and pay them. Let's just cut them a check. You know, and people say, but that's a bribe. It's not a bribe if it's authorized by Congress, the American people know, and it's paid through the system. That's compensation. It's an incentive. It's a bonus. It's not a bribe.
0: It goes on right now. That's the problem, right? It's all the other outside the normal system ways that people are compensated for making a decision and not making a decision by listening to what the constituents that they're supposedly representing are sending them there to actually vote on and to do. But I mean, it's kind of hard to argue against it when you know it happens. You are able to see that it happens. We said book deals, and maybe I have a committee seat that gives me a little access to some information, and I'm able to trade extremely well, better than most hedge fund managers are able to trade. Right, all these things help line the pockets of these folks when they're down there. So,
1: yeah, like Peter, remember Peter Weich? What are they with? Used to run Fidelity. The guy was like the legendary investor of all time, right? He did fabulous. The people in Congress make him look like a clown. So let's just pay them the incentive that we know they want, that they look at. Now, in the House and Senate, in Congress, both chambers, Pennsylvania has one member that is advocating for the Save America Act. One. And it's Scott Perry, who we've had on the show several times. And it is astonishing that Mike Kelly isn't. I haven't heard Dan Muser out there beating the streets. Where's Dan Muser? You know, where Fitzpatrick, we know. I mean, he's a Democrat. We get it. But, you know, what about these others that ran as MAGA people? You know, both Kelly and Dan Muser have voted with Democrats in the last 12 months to defeat things like stopping the kill switch. Yep. One of the things that Massey was big on. That's one of the reasons I think they had to get rid of him. You know, stopping this, you know, they're going to turn your car into a surveillance system that you have to buy, you have to pay for, and then they will use to track your every movement, every motion, and every word you speak in your car.
0: That's right.
1: I mean, it's and Massey was against it, but Scott Perry is the only member of Congress that I know, House and Senate, that I've heard speak about the Save America Act. Is there anybody else? Am I missing anybody?
0: No. I mean,
1: McCormick says nothing. He's busy with his you know, with his AI buddies.
0: Well, but your wife runs Meta. You have some priorities.
1: That's right. His wife and his friends are making big money on these.
0: So, well, and going back to our data centers, so I know that's a large push from there. But I have heard him speak favorably about the act, but there's no, you know, there's no hard line push like we need to get this through.
1: Right. I want to see Ted Cruz get off the sidelines and get in that fight and stand next to Mike Kelly and demand the Save Act get passed. He's one of the smartest, most powerful guys in the Senate. He can move the public. Silence. I don't know what happened to Ted Cruz. We've lost him.
0: Well, he's been captured.
1: He's got another mission. All right. So we wanted to hit data centers today, and we're running short on time. I'm just going to say this. In Ohio, there's a plant called the Samus plant. It was a coal-fired power plant, stable, clean. They just invested $1 billion mm-hmm. in making sure it was clean. Samus runs next to the Ohio River so it could get its cooling water out of the river. Perfect setup, right? Perfect place to have it. And the entire grid, of course, is connected into Samus because it's really near a critical spot in the grid overall for the sort of that northeast thing. But it's just in a perfect spot. So all the power lines are already there. Guess what they're doing with it now? They're going to put up a data center.
0: It's right there next to the water.
1: It's right next to the water. They're going to suck a lot of the water. They'll probably be dry by the time the river gets to Pittsburgh. Not to Pittsburgh, to Cincinnati. So when you look at this, what they've done is they went and they killed a low cost, high reliability mm-hmm. coal fired plant that was clean as clean gets. That, by the way, is a byproduct of the cleaning system was creating the raw materials for drywall, yeah. Something I didn't know until about a year ago. So this was a great facility. They killed that, spiked it, tore it down, and now they're going to replace it with something that doesn't generate power for us but consumes it. They say, well, it's going to have its own power generation facility. Well, the only thing it could possibly have is a peaker. It can only have natural gas, which is a higher cost, very flexible, but higher cost source, and they're going to consume it. That's not going to help the grid. Are they going to produce? Are they going to make a power system so large that it's going to produce excess and supply the PJM market area? I don't think so. So we've been once again, they've taken one of the best spots you could have, a spot that we would love to have another power unit go into, another electrical plant, another power generation plant. And instead, it's going to be carted away to go off to the AI data centers. I don't get it. You know, I'm just going to go one more second on this. With these AI data centers, there are a few things that we have to figure out. Of course, we need the water. We need the land, right? We need decommissioning plans because these things are not going to survive forever. There's Moore's Law that, mm-hmm. you know, that always, by the time you buy a laptop, the new chips are already out. Your laptop's already outdated. Same thing with data centers. These things will be outdated by the time they're mm-hmm. built. So we need decommissioning plans because I suspect that most of these are going to be single-purpose buildings. They won't be able to be used for other things because of the way they're going to be built.
0: Configured for sure.
1: Right. So we need that. And then we need to know that they're going to actually be funded not by some little ring-fenced small LLC, but rather by the $1.4 trillion company that is going to be consuming it. Because if they have, let's say, a three-year contract to buy data, and then they go away, and some little company with no capital is left with a dead asset, that's a problem for us, because we're going to have to clean it up.
0: Especially when your local government's the one who is green-lighting all these projects.
1: Oh, yeah. So we have to get into this in more detail, and we got some great people that can help us with that. We're going to do it in the next couple of weeks, but we don't have time now because we have to switch gears because I can see that Senator Don Kiefer has joined us. Senator Kiefer, welcome to the Conservative Voice on WWDB AM 860 in Philadelphia.
3: Thank you. Good afternoon.
1: Really glad to have you, and thanks for being patient there for a couple of moments while we...
3: Sure.
1: We just had to catch that one last thing. We didn't have a lot to... We've gone a little long. So you and some of your colleagues have put up a bill that will end property taxes. And I know we've touched on this in the past. Tell us about the bill. Like, what would that do?
3: Okay, so first of all, it's just the school property tax, so the big one that you get in the fall, okay?
1: Yep.
3: And it would eliminate that tax for good, and it couldn't come back. So it is a currently that local share that that tax generates is $17.5 billion. So without trying to get into other issues, we're just looking at shifting. How can we eliminate the property tax and shift to a more a less regressive tax? Because in my opinion, property taxes is one of the most regressive taxes we have. It's not based upon anybody's ability to pay.
1: Yep.
3: So it would eliminate that. And then what it would do, how we would do that is shift to a sales, an increased sales tax and an increased personal income tax. Okay. If I was starting from zero, this would not be my plan. I'm working within the convoluted confines I have in the Commonwealth.
1: Mm-hmm.
3: And so you would increase the sales tax by 2%. The only thing you would expand the base to would be clothing, but it would just be 2%, not up at the 8%, and candy and gum.
1: Okay.
3: Okay. And that would be, it would be a county tax per se. So it would come into revenue, but it would go back to the counties directly. So it wouldn't be anything that comes through the Commonwealth for us to appropriate.
1: Ah.
3: That's been one of the big sticking points in the past, right? They don't trust the state to collect everything because we don't get our fair share now.
1: Right. Yeah.
3: So this would go directly back to the counties for them to disseminate on a per pupil basis. The income tax would increase by 1.88%, and that would be collected like your local earned income tax is collected. So it would go directly to the school district that that's being assessed to. And that 1.88 additional income tax would be for all income. So it would include any withdrawals from pensions, retirement funds that aren't currently taxed in Pennsylvania. Two reasons for that is our only growing population in the Commonwealth is our 65 and older population. And we are a destination state for retirees.
1: Mm-hmm.
3: And retirees are great, but you can't drive an economy on retirees.
1: No.
3: There's going to be nobody left in the workforce to work for them. And so we're losing our young population. I'm on that Maryland line, pretty close to it. So I get a lot of people that retire that lived in Maryland and worked in Maryland all their lives, didn't pay on the front end of their pensions, moved to Pennsylvania, don't pay the back end of their retirement. And then they call my office and complain about property taxes. So it would not tax Social Security, military pensions, or because by law we can't, or if you haven't paid into Social Security. So there are some civil service and other entities that never paid into Social Security. So their pension fund is in a sense, you know, their Social Security. So that's, we're not touching any of that. So, so those are the ones, or Roth IRAs. Those would not be, any withdrawals out of those would not be. So it's just your withdrawals. You would not be taxed any longer because we pay on the front end, right? You wouldn't be taxed. That would go away. It would be deductible, rather, for on your state income tax returns, which it currently isn't. And when you are making, so when we're assessing what you're taxing that your pension funds on the withdrawals of that, it would be minus what your contributions are that you've already paid taxes on. And there's a code that financial advisors can look at to figure out what that number is. If you don't know or you can't figure it out because it's been self-managed or something, we'll give you a flat, you know, 15% deduction.
1: So
3: that's a big, broad overview. It's a lot more. It's over 300 page bill because we get into a lot of areas like you get into the school accountability part of it. So schools would now, your school business officials would be required to go through an education training to learn this account, you know, how to account, do this accounting. You would also, if school districts that aren't staying within their budget under this plan would get assigned a payer of last resort advisor if they can't get their financial house in order after that year of working with this individual, that school district will get dissolved into surrounding school districts.
4: That would be a nice change because, as you know, right now what happens is they just keep raising taxes. There's no limit. They don't seem to have any idea that they aren't owed every dollar everyone has. So they just relentlessly raised taxes. Now, I was surprised when I found out that Pennsylvania school boards had unilateral authority to raise taxes within a certain amount without going to taxpayers, without going to the voters.
3: Right. So, yes. And, well, the school boards do. So, and in fact, your school board association will tell them, if you don't raise your taxes or raise them year over year by the maximum amount allowable without having to go to a voter referendum, that you're losing money.
4: Right.
3: And so... So when I say we eliminate the tax, there's a website we have. It's called noprop.tax. It's not ours per se, but it's a group that's supporting our plan. Mm-hmm. And you can plug in all of your numbers in that. If you go noprop.tax/calc, there's a calculator there. You can enter in all your numbers and see how you fare out under this plan.
4: Gotcha.
3: And if you don't, if you're not for example, I would pay a little bit more on this, right? I still have kids. I'm working. So I would actually not make out great on this, but I think it's within 4 years because it'll give you the number of years. Mm-hmm. If your taxes continue to increase at the rate they're currently increasing, what your break even would be.
4: Yeah. And, you know.
3: And so for me, it would be 4 years under the, you know, current calculator that's in there, which we are working on updating as well with just, you know, the annual new numbers.
4: Well, I think this is a great idea because I don't understand why we have to rent our homes from the government. As you know, the system that we have in the United States where you pay some money up front for the right to rent your house from the government because, you have to pay the rent to the government every year, right? And they get to decide what it is. You don't get to negotiate that. They decide. Sometimes the goofy neighbors you have vote for more. Believe it or not, where I live, they voted for a tax increase. It's the craziest thing I've ever seen. But the
3: right. And it was a hostile. The last town hall we just had this past week was a little more aggressive than other ones we've had, which I found surprising. It's not necessarily that they supported having property taxes; they just didn't like the plan, or they didn't. They wanted to know more about. You know, they wanted school accountability. Well, we can't do both issues in this. I mean, this will bring about a lot more accountability. And the first step of this, if we don't break your checkbook, your property, which I call your checkbook, off from the schools. We'll never get anywhere on this because currently the way the law is set up, right, is that your property is a never-ending checkbook. So in that, not just, hey, I increased the taxes year over year. It's when they go to borrow how the school districts are structured, right? It's on their they look at, the lenders look at their ability, their taxing ability, right? Yeah. So they say, okay, they have this many properties. So they have the ability to increase the taxes. Right,
4: yep.
3: So your property is always collateral for them.
4: Always.
3: So we have to break that off, and that starts. That if you separate that, and at least starts us down this path.
4: It's a great idea because you're right. They look at it, if they don't raise taxes enough, as lost money. And when they look at this law that allows them to raise taxes, if you watch their projections, what you find in some of these school districts is they'll show no revenue growth. But student population growth. You say, what, are these kids living in boxes?
3: Yeah. So here's the kicker is this. What the data actually shows, since 1998, we have lost over 300,000 students.
4: Yeah, right.
3: And just since in the last 25 years, we've lost over 150,000 students. And in that same time, we've hired 30,000 additional school employees. Mm-hmm. With 60% of them being administrative. They're not even teachers.
4: Right. They're not teaching anybody.
0: No. Well.
3: So the schools keep wanting to go into every other avenue, every other facet outside of teaching. So, and the other thing I didn't add on that is so less students, more employees, school district employees, lower performance. I've got just in my district alone, no less than 5 middle schools who have less than 20% of their students on grade level for math.
4: It's
3: so broken.
0: I think the only solution is to raise property taxes so we can teach those kids.
4: That's it. More
0: right?
4: money.
0: More
4: that's
0: money.
4: It.
0: Yeah. That's,
4: right.
0: that's what you
3: Well,
0: you
3: well they also want to feed them. They want to feed them. They want to medicate them. They want to counsel them.
4: Mm-hmm.
3: They want to – now they're pulling in housing. You name it, everything's healthcare. So they want to go into all of those areas. And, you know, I keep saying you can't be all things to all people, right?
4: No.
3: You are constitutionally obligated to educate. You need to stay in your lane and punt to the county whenever services are needed.
4: Well, and you're not good at educating, as you just pointed out with the results.
3: Why would we want them to be their healthcare?
4: I mean, So now you're going to bring a health. I saw there's a school in Chester County that I was looking at on an article somewhere. They have a healthcare clinic being built at their school. They're going to provide healthcare services at school. Why? We have
3: an entire advocacy group.
4: Absolutely.
3: School-based healthcare. I mean, they've just lobbied me for funding.
4: Really? This is crazy. Now, that's the other part, too, is they want to turn these things, these schools, into mental health institutions, because I think the schools are making our kids a little crazy with some of the stuff they're pushing on them all the time. But they are always exploring the way they feel in a way to try to, you know, make them feel a little more vulnerable. And now they're going to have these institutions installed in the building. They want to make them mental institutions.
3: They already try to force every teacher to be a counselor. Every teacher gets full assessment, a folder or a file on every student. So, you know, little Johnny's everything going on. You know, he is in a split home. They've had this incident maybe with law enforcement or social services or whatever it is. They have the whole background of the kid. And I said, how is that not discriminatory, in my opinion? Right? Because now you're coming at that kid with these, you know, preconceived notions or prejudices.
4: Wow. You know, and you remember Cuth, where they wanted to have this online counseling program that parents wouldn't know about. Mm-hmm. So that was specifically designed that they would have counselors remote, accessed by telephone, who would be talking to your children and you wouldn't know. The parents wouldn't know.
3: You know, it's an online app. Online app.
4: Right. I mean, and one of the things they do, these third parties that come in and they run these surveys on the kids all the time to develop a psychological profile of them.
0: Yep.
4: Well, who owns that data? The company that's doing the survey, who then lets the schools use it. They're exposing.
3: And a lot of schools are using it.
4: A lot
3: of schools are using it. And I keep telling them, I'm like, because they'll come at it and they'll say, don't worry, it's not costing us a thing. And I said, if you're not paying for the product, you are the product.
4: Exactly. Exactly. So I think this property tax move it's a great move. And it would have to drive this discussion with the schools. A couple of years ago, we talked about this thing that Tim DeFore, the Auditor General of Pennsylvania, did. He went out and looked, I think it was at 12 school systems, and he found that they were actually hiding money. What they would do at the beginning of the school year is they would say, we have a project, we're going to allocate money to a project, so that money would come out of available funds. And they would allocate all the money to projects and show, we have no money left. They then would use that as an argument to raise taxes. At the end of the year, the projects weren't getting built, they weren't real. At the end of the year, that money come back. And if you looked at these school systems' accrual of cash, buildup of cash, it was growing by millions and millions of dollars a year, and they continued to raise taxes. This system is broken. It has to be stopped. And people are, in fact, in danger of losing their homes because they're getting property tax bills now they can't afford.
3: Yeah.
4: You know, go ahead.
3: And this past Thursday, we had a town hall, we communicated a number. I believe one of us did on the panel and saying, you know, 10,000 people lose their homes a year in Pennsylvania, and that's not an accurate number. It's 10,000 people are in the process of. So either they have, you know, banks are foreclosing, or you know, they're in that process where they're in arrears of property taxes and vulnerable to losing homes. So that was I just want to clarify that because that was improperly stated during the town hall.
4: Mm-hmm. But it's now an issue, and it wasn't before. I mean, people just didn't talk about these things. So you said that town hall was a little more aggressive. How was turnout?
3: Turnout was great.
4: Yeah, yeah.
3: Probably 150 to 200. The week before, we were at Berks County, and at least 200 people there. So the turnouts for these have been great.
4: Wow, that's fantastic. And it was a little more aggressive. What are people's main concerns? What are they yelling about when you get in here? Who are the angry people?
3: So taxing pensions, right? So that's a lot of older adults that are coming in, and so don't tax my pension. They worked all their lives for it. Mm-hmm. And so we knew that's going to be a heavy lift. So that's why we're doing these town halls across the Commonwealth to talk about it. Most people are using their pensions to pay their property taxes.
4: Mm-hmm.
3: Right. So it's more equitable. You don't have to fear losing your home. Right. What if your spouse dies and now you're down to one Social Security check? Mm-hmm. What are you doing? What are you going to do about those property taxes? Because those don't decrease just because you've lost somebody in your home.
4: Right.
3: Right. You still own the property. You still owe. So There is some hostility there. A lot of people come and say, well, why don't you do it? You know, Florida does it like this, or South Carolina does it like this. And that's great. It's apples and oranges. Florida also taxes everything at 10%. They're structured completely different. And so, again, I say, if we were starting from scratch, right, this would not be the proposal that I come up with, but we're not. And we have, you know, the constitutional constraints as far as, like, why aren't you doing spring taxes, the local county tax, property taxes as well? Well, that's a constitutional issue. Two separate bills, two different parts of our statute. So you can't do those both at the same time. So it's always, like, a lot of people have a different ideas. Why didn't you do this? Why didn't you do that? We have fleshed this out forever. Frank Ryan was the original architect of this. So he was a state representative that came in with me when I was in the House. We both came in and started in 2017. Mm-hmm. And this was first, you know, front and center for him, and he introduced this in 2018, and he got excoriated on it because of the taxing of the pensions. By the time he left, he was, you know, starting to get this turned around and communicate it better. He asked me if I would take it when he left, which I did in the House, and when I moved to the Senate, I took the bill with me there. But that part is touchy, the pensions. People saying, oh, there's not enough money, this won't generate it. So we do have an independent fiscal office study that was done. It was a dynamic scoring study that demonstrated this does, not only does it generate enough revenues year one, but it continues to grow year over year. It's just as predictable as property taxes based on our history of what we collect with income and income and sales taxes. So that's another part of it. So it's not hitting, you know, the most vulnerable worst. There's also a piece in there that says that landlords have to decrease, just in year one, they have to decrease their rents by the amount of property taxes that their property taxes are reduced, just to try to level set the market initially, and then, you know, give them a chance to, that everybody would reap some of this benefit.
4: I find it interesting that when you talk to people who rent, they will tell you, I don't pay property taxes. And even if you talk to homeowners, they think they're paying, and somehow apartment dwelling renters aren't, or people that rent homes aren't paying property taxes. I don't understand why people can't make that connection. Of course.
3: Yeah, because it's like anything else, your bills, right? Your Uber, right when you're tapping that ATM, right? You're thinking, oh, I'm not paying that. You don't even see it.
4: Right.
3: Out of sight, out of mind.
4: Right. Well, I think it's a great idea. And if it spurs then the conversation, not just an accountability for money that these school boards are sucking in.
0: I think that's the biggest
4: problem. Running up. I mean, if you get that, that's a huge home run in addition to changing the structure.
0: Most people don't really understand. It's kind of funny when we would have these conversations and you'd say, wait, doesn't work like this anywhere else except for in the state of Pennsylvania, where this other authority outside of the local, you know, and county government has the ability to levy a tax on me?
4: Without asking,
0: right? Doesn't really exist anywhere else. And I applaud your efforts to address it. You know, I've heard this argument before. Why isn't there property tax reform that gets the school board out of my pocket? But, you know, as you mentioned.
3: Yeah, here's the biggest reason why. Our biggest hurdle is with this is that it's called hold harmless, which you guys are probably familiar with. But basically, a school district can never get less than, you know, this year than they got last year at minimum, regardless of even if they lose students. So we have schools with graduating classes, you know, that are under 50 students, and they still get the amount of money that they had when they were just booming. Those areas were booming.
4: Wow.
3: And so on average, my area, South Central Pennsylvania, we get about 30% of our education funding comes from the state. The rest comes from 70% comes from local taxpayers, property taxes. Mm-hmm. You go out west, there's some areas in the northern tier, and they're close to 80% that they get from the state. And so the difference their taxpayers are making up is around 20%. So as I'm trying to build consensus for this, right, it's not partisan, it's geographical. And so it's, you know, if I'm from that area, I don't have a property tax issue. It's really not a big deal for me.
4: Mm-hmm.
3: They think we're exaggerating when we say, you know, our average property taxes in my area, the average property tax is $3,800.
0: I'd be happy with that.
4: Yeah, I mean,
3: just the school property.
4: Yeah, when you move a little further southeast, it gets worse. Believe me.
0: Yeah.
3: Absolutely.
4: I just don't get it. I don't understand why Americans are so anxious to pay more and more. I think if you added up fuel tax, sales tax, property tax, income tax, all the taxes you're paying at every level of government, I don't think there are very many people that would have a higher cost item in their life than the government. The government is the most expensive thing we buy, yep. And it never lets go. And I don't understand why more Americans don't stand up and say, hey, it's time to take action and do something. So I'm glad you're doing this. I think this is a great discussion. And if it goes beyond then, if it causes the next conversation, which is not just on the financial accountability for these schools, but this thing about not teaching our kids, boy, you know, that's another thing I can't understand. 34% proficiency rates in English, 20%-ish, you know, in the 20s in math and science. And there's not it's not a scandal. And as you said, they've hired thousands of more people for hundreds of thousands of fewer students, and they keep taking more money and getting poor.
3: Right.
4: It's illogical, and I don't understand why the American people allow it. Hopefully what you're doing is going to change this
3: around. Yeah, even the teachers, when they say, oh, there's a teacher crisis. There is not a teacher crisis. They're going to have to shift to where the populations are.
0: And Senator Kiefer, can you give us that that website again, where people can go
3: sure.
0: and actually do the calculation? Because I think that's going to be...
3: It's noprop.tax.
4: Ah, okay.
0: Noprop.tax.
4: Gotcha.
3: If you do the / calc, C-A-L-C, you can get to the calculator. But if you just go to the website, you can click on the calculator there.
4: All right, and we'll try to put that up on our social media so people can find it there. We, we're running... Oh, we're out of time, so...
3: Yep.
4: I think we've hit the wall.
3: Also, if you go to senatorkiefer.com, I have everything on there, including the IFO report, the website, and the plan is all on my website.
4: Fantastic. So we'll capture that. We'll put it on social media, and we'll be back in about 4 minutes then. Okay. Senator Kiefer, thank you for joining us on the Conservative Voice.

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3: Billboard recording artist, TV personality, and now radio host. 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I'm Doreen Taylor, and I'm the host of the critically acclaimed talk show, The Scene with Doreen. 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
20: Hey, Uncle Sam, put your name at the top of his list. And a Statue of Liberty started shaking her fist.
21: Good afternoon, Philadelphia. Welcome back to the Conservative Voice on WWDB AM 860. This is your host, Gary Heasley, and I'm joined in the studio by Chris Glover. Chris, again, welcome to that second hour.
22: Always a pleasure.
21: Yeah. Fascinating discussion with Don Kiefer a moment ago. We learned some things we didn't know. That was great.
22: That whole harmless thing is making me very agitated at this moment.
21: Yeah, we're going to have to figure some things out there. Hopefully she gets done what she's trying to do, which is eliminate school property taxes and replace some other things. Now, we need to switch over to, obviously a critical issue. Mm-hmm. We've been hearing about the Save America Act for a very long time. We've talked about it repeatedly. You know, everybody would like to see this happen. Well, let's say 80% of America would like to see it happen. But the Senate Republicans don't want to see it happen. The Democrats don't want to see it happen because, of course, many of them depend on election fraud to get elected, I believe. So because there's no other reason, right? There's no other reason to resist it. So we are going to be joined now by Cleta Mitchell, who's been with us before, who has been in this fight for election security for a very long time and leads a group called the Election Integrity Network. Cleta Mitchell, welcome back to the Conservative Voice on WWDB AM 860 in Philadelphia.
0: I'm so delighted to be with you. And sorry I missed Dawn Kiefer. She's a big heroine of mine.
21: She's great. And this discussion we just had in her fight for school board to eliminate these school taxes is exactly the fight to have. It's remarkable. She leans into every battle. So
0: she does.
21: You know, she's great. And she's also pushing for changes to the way voters are registered in Pennsylvania to make that more logical.
0: Yep. She's fabulous.
21: She is. We just need more of her. We need more of these Republicans that lean into the fight. And there's some great ones that stand with her in the Pennsylvania legislature. Some people we really admire. But, man, it's tough because it seems most don't. And, you know, we just saw this thing with John Cornyn being taken out because in the view of voters and me, mm-hmm. he was not on our side. He wasn't helping. He was resisting everything in the America First agenda, as it appears. Of course, he changed tone near the end of his time, but I was glad to see him be replaced in that primary. But we have this problem. The Save America Act just can't seem to get enough support to move forward. What is your assessment now?
0: Well, it's very frustrating. And just from a 30,000-foot conversation or principle discussion view, I believe that we as a country are in a constitutional crisis.
21: Yep.
0: Because we have a United States Senate, which is one half of the three branches of government, one half of one of the three branches, and it is incapable of legislating. Mm-hmm. And that is because over the decades, it has established rules and procedures and parliamentarian decisions that one would think were graven on tablets and handed down by God, because they treat these rules and these parliamentary decisions as though they are unable to act because of them. And they won't do anything to change it. It just takes a simple majority
21: yep.
0: to overrule the parliamentarian. And these senators, they're just, it's like they drink some magic potion when they get there. And, you know, but what's interesting is the Democrats have no problem with changing the rules. They got rid of the filibuster for appellate judges. They got rid of the filibuster on executive nominations. They're going to get rid of the filibuster. Mm-hmm. On legislation, if they ever get in control again.
21: Yes, and so, they've said it.
0: And what they want to do when they get that done, they won't be able to do it as long as Donald Trump is in the White House, because he'll veto mm-hmm. the crazy things they want to do. But we can't talk about legislation in Congress without realizing that the United States Senate is completely dysfunctional under Republicans, because John Thune, bless his heart, just simply cannot lead. He cannot say to the parliamentarian, there is a ruling from 40 years ago in which the parliamentarian ruled that in a filibuster, because the Senate has these filibuster rules,
21: yep.
0: that any senator can stand up and say, you know, I'm going to filibuster this bill, and they can talk. And the written rule is that every person who agrees with the filibuster, mm-hmm. so in this case you would have the entire Democratic caucus, that they can each give two speeches mm-hmm. of indeterminate length, Fidel Castro length, and they can say whatever they want for as long as they want. But at the end of that, after everybody has exhausted themselves and they have to keep, they have to hold the floor all night, 24 hours a day, no bathroom breaks. You can't sit down. They can't sit down.
21: Yeah.
0: You know, that would exclude a lot of them from being able to give two speeches because they can't sit down.
21: Oh, Jerry Nadler comes to mind. He'd struggle with all of that.
0: But the point is that that's what the rule says. So that at the end of that, you know, two speech rule rainbow, the pot of gold is you can pass the bill by simple majority. However, 40 something years ago, the parliamentarian ruled that every amendment restarts the two speeches, so that you have this ruling that's not in the rules, but which keeps them from ever stopping a filibuster without a cloture vote, which now under the rules requires 60 votes.
21: Uh-huh.
0: It used to be 2/3. Now it's 60. But so the problem is, the Republicans haven't had a 60-vote majority, maybe ever, but certainly not in decades. So basically the Democrats, the minority, controls the legislative calendar in the Senate. That's the fact.
21: Mm-hmm.
0: And then you have, then people say, the Speaker, and I have discussed this, the Speaker says, we can put provisions of the Save America Act into reconciliation. Really? I don't think so. We have a parliamentarian who says that budgetary matters, like funding DHS,
21: mm-hmm.
0: cannot go into the budget reconciliation bill. Well, if that can't go into it, and the Senate majority leader Thune has said he won't bring a challenge to her ruling to the floor where they could overrule that with a simple majority. I mean, if he is so intent, he is more intent upon protecting the rules and the parliamentarian than in doing what needs to be done for the American people. And
21: mm-hmm,
0: that's
21: mm-hmm.
0: the situation we are in with the United States Senate.
21: So
0: and
21: I think you're being a little bit kind to the Senate, because my fear is that if there were 62 Republicans, we still wouldn't get it passed.
0: Well, that's possible, too.
21: Yeah, I mean, what I don't see, I see Mike Lee standing up and really screaming this. Some folks in the House are standing up. Scott Perry from Pennsylvania standing up and
0: he's fabulous.
21: Oh, he's great, isn't he? And they're fighting for these issues. But, you know, like the guy I expected to see, you know, this constitutional scholar we talked about a moment ago, Ted Cruz, I expected to see him standing next to his friend Mike Lee, pounding the table to get this through. Nothing. Our guy, Dave McCormick, this new senator, he's obsessed with AI data centers and all that. Well, those are great if you want to create a surveillance state, but they're not going to help you win elections legitimately. So, you know, we just don't have the Republicans in the Senate, especially those who ran as hardcore America First MAGA types. Where are they? You know, why aren't they taking Thune out back and having a hard conversation? And I think the reason Thune is, this is my perspective, I think the reason he's blocking it is because he wants to. The reason he hides behind the parliamentarian is because it's convenient. They could just save a lot of time with this parliamentarian and just make up a little sign that she could carry around. I think it's a woman now. Can carry around in the Senate that just says whatever the uniparty wants. That's it. That's all she has to say.
22: I mean, he definitely got unmasked after the Cornyn situation, what he did.
21: What's that?
22: He definitely got unmasked after that Cornyn situation.
21: Oh, yeah.
22: What he did with his control that apparently he didn't have, but now all of a sudden he has, to now exact his revenge against Donald. Shows, hey, I would have loved to see that fight kind of before for the SAVE Act, or one of the other issues that we kind of put in place in the MAGA agenda. Why now all of a sudden you have power to now thumb on a man because he got rid of your buddy?
21: Right. Right. I mean, I find their arguments, their excuses disingenuous. And, you know,
0: Well, one of the things that we have to remember is there are a couple of other, Senator Ron Johnson from Wisconsin and Senator Rick Scott from Florida, both been they've been stalwart on this.
21: Yep.
0: That's three out of 53 Republicans. That's
21: right.
0: Three. And you have a number of others who have said, yeah, we'll vote with you. But in terms of really fighting, no.
21: Mm-hmm. No.
0: But the thing about it is, then you have Mitch McConnell, who's retiring. You have Tom Tillis, who's retiring, forcibly retired because he knew he would lose a primary.
21: Yep.
0: He's from North Carolina. You have Bill Cassidy, who just lost his reelection primary in Louisiana.
21: Yep.
0: And you have, then you have people like John Curtis, who's a freshman from Utah, and who is, he is just cut out of the Mitt Romney cloth. And you would think that, I mean, and I've heard him give these speeches about how we have to protect the filibuster. And I'm thinking, you just got here. How can you be so committed to this? But the truth of the matter is, I believe that those who, if they really cared about protecting the filibuster, which, again, is not in the Constitution, but if they cared about it, they would make sure that it could function. Mm-hmm. They would make sure that it wasn't impossible to stop. But they're not even very smart. That's the part that makes me crazy, is or crazier, because they say these things and they think that we are not, that we're not smart enough to figure out that they don't know what they're talking about.
21: Right.
0: And they say, oh, we have to, we can't vote to overrule the parliamentarian because that would lead to abolition of the filibuster. Well, actually, no. What it might do is it might make people say, well, the filibuster is an arduous process, but at least you can get to the end of it. Now you can't unless you change the rules. So now the only way you deal with a filibuster is get rid of it. You either have to change it or get rid of it. And if you're not going to change it, then you have to get rid of it. Or
21: right.
0: you can, or you cannot legislate. But I want, what I have talked to the president, I have suggested to the president that these people are incapable of passing a bill, a freestanding bill, and John Thune shows no inclination to trying to figure out how to do it.
21: Nope.
0: So the only thing that you can do is to take pieces of it and put it in other must-pass pieces of legislation. And that's what I suggested to the president. And I also believe that the president, and I urged him again, I said, remember, you said that you would veto anything other than DHS funding if it came to your desk without the Save America Act in it. So you should make be true to that commitment. Now, there's a lot of pressure on him to, oh, no, Mr. President, you can't do that. You can't do that.

0: how they have manipulated our immigration system and then worked with Democrats and work. And it's in the book about meetings between Mexican foreign diplomats and Democratic consultants in May of 2024 to figure out how they could use the millions of Mexicans who are in this country, both legally and illegally, to try to stop President Trump from getting reelected.
1: Wow.
0: These are not idle threats. These
1: No.
0: are real. These this is documented. So the Chinese are working to get to get people into the country and then get them to be able to vote. I just had a call earlier today with a group from Washington State who talked about, I don't know if you've seen this on social media, but somebody, a guy, we're calling him the Good Samaritan, who was helping his buddy move. Mm-hmm. And so he takes a big bunch of things to the dump and finds this huge box of ballots and voter registration cards, mailings. They didn't open them. They scanned them all. They kept them. And they went through them and looked at the addresses and the addressees. It is a complete scam. And they're mailing voter registration cards from the Secretary of State's office in Washington State to whom? A big group of people at one address with all with Chinese names.
1: Ah, yes.
0: Now, this was just happened a few weeks ago. Now, I have said, why isn't the DOJ all over that? And I reached out to them today. But if we think that these Democrats, I mean, you made reference to this, but it's real. These Democrats realize that they need the votes of illegals, people who are not in the country legally. They need these votes in order to be able to perpetuate their power. And they'll stop at nothing. They'll stop at nothing. That's what makes me mad at John Fetterman, because he says all these things. Then he votes with the Democrats against a standalone voter ID provision.
1: Yeah.
0: And then he tells people off the Senate floor, yeah, I would support just a plain standalone voter ID. Really, Senator? Well, how about you go look at your voting record, because you just voted against that twice.
1: Yeah, he wouldn't vote. Yeah, he John Fetterman does as good a job as any Republican of saying one thing and doing the other. He absolutely presents himself as the working man.
2: That's why they're trying to give him to us.
1: I know Republicans that love the guy now.
2: Oh, yeah.
1: And he,
0: well, let's see how he votes, not just how he talks. Let's see how he votes.
1: Well, he doesn't do very well when it comes to
0: exactly.
1: that vote. So here's a question relative to the Senate. Is there anything that J.D. Vance, as president of the Senate, could do, right? The vice president is president of the Senate, right? So
0: right.
1: could he go in and grab Thrun by the jacket and say, you know, stop doing this, start working for the people, not the people who pay him, the people who elected him? I mean, look, let's face it. None of these people work for us. That's why they won't do what we want them to do. That's why we don't have any representation. We could give them the House, the White House, and the Senate. We've done it twice and still be told, sorry, you can't have anything you want. Still got to have the H-1Bs. You still got to have the election fraud. We can't do anything except raise huge sums of money and give them away to all our friends and family. I mean, let's face it. I mean, they don't work for us because we aren't paying them enough. That I don't know if you heard me say this earlier, but I'd said, I think we ought to put a provision in the Save America Act that just says every member of Congress who votes for it gets $1 million. Let's right. They get half a million up front and half a million over 4 years. If they take no action to make our elections less secure, it's not as much as they're getting from the Friends and Family Fund and whatever else they're doing behind the scenes and
2: but
1: the gas boards and the things. But let's just give them $1 million in cash and we'll even make it tax free because they love us paying taxes. They don't like to pay taxes.
2: Like a pension payment.
1: Yeah, like a pension payment in Pennsylvania. So we'll make it tax-free. And if you don't move to create more election fraud over 4 years, you get the second half, the second $500,000. But we'll give you $1 million. It costs us $535 million. Congress will burn that for no reason this afternoon. They'll use that for napkins at lunch today.
0: Yeah, well, I don't know. But actually, you know, there is something that has happened in recent weeks that's exactly like that, where the senators, remember how outraged they were, those 16 Republican senators who found out that DOJ had issued search warrants and put them under surveillance, their phone records and all,
1: mm-hmm.
0: and they voted themselves a 500.

0: $500,000 in reparations or damages for each and every one of them. And now those are the same people who are saying, oh, but all these people who actually were bankrupted and because of the Biden regime's weaponization of them, all the J6ers, the lawyers, the electors, the people who just were supporters of President Trump, there are thousands of people across the country who suffered and had to pay legal fees and lost their jobs, among other things. And now then those same senators who voted themselves $500,000 apiece when they found out several years later that they'd been under surveillance or had their phone records confiscated, and they don't want anybody else to get any actual compensation for damages that were actual damages that they had to pay. I mean, I'm telling you, I have been saying for some time that there ought to be a gathering in one place of everyone who had to pay legal fees because of their association with or support of President Trump. If you put all those people under one roof for the world to see, that there are thousands of people thousands of people who suffered that and for exercise of their political associations, their right to free speech and association and to exercise their political views. And of course, the left-wing media doesn't ever talk about that. And, you know, but these Republican senators who stood up, I mean, I am so angry about that. I just, you know, I think we all feel this way. We're so sick of the United States Senate that we just don't know what to do.
1: Yeah.
0: But I do think it's a constitutional crisis.
1: No question.
0: I think they have created a constitutional crisis.
1: They've created a constitutional crisis when they've got Senate rules overriding the United States Constitution, where they're telling the voters that came together in this incredible coalition and got Trump elected, got many of them elected, and they're coming back or reelected, and they're telling us now, sorry, we don't work for you. And I'm just trying to deal with reality.
0: That is what they're saying.
1: They don't work for us.
0: No, I think that's exactly right.
1: Yeah, they work for whoever is on K Street. You know, and listen, if they had to, let's say they were going to get to $500 million, but they had to send it through Ukraine first, they'd have to send, I think their cut's like 10%, they'd have to send $5 billion. Let's just give it to them direct. Because, you know, when they were sending that money to that guy in Ukraine and they was circling it back in that fake.
0: And then they're getting it back.
1: Do you remember the fake digital currency they were doing? They only got like 10% of that because Zelensky needed his $35 million house. The minister of war, he needed, or minister of defense, he needed his ranch in Spain that was $7 million, his luxury estate in Spain. We had to pay for them, too. We had to pay all the pensions for the Ukrainians.
0: That's true. We can't leave them out.
1: Yeah, so D.C. only gets like 10% or something, maybe 15%.
2: This is a much more direct method.
1: Let's just pay them direct. And it's cheaper, it's faster, and if it's in the law, it's not illegal.
0: One would think, but you know, they're getting. You know, I used to always say, no. I used to say they're not corrupt. But then, when you look at how much money these people were worth when they started, and how much money they're worth after they've been in Congress for a few years. And you got to think, well, now, wait a minute. They only get, what, $175,000 a year? So how in the world, and they're supposedly maintaining two households, and how do they end up? How do they end up being multimillionaires? Literally, how do they end up becoming multimillionaires?
1: It's a Congress miracle.
0: There's no other explanation.
1: Yeah, it's a congressional miracle.
0: It is a miracle. Congress miracle.
1: You know,
0: it is truly
1: a
0: miracle.
1: And you know,
0: that should be in the it's probably in their Bible.
1: It must be. It must be.
0: They probably same have tablets. Their own Bible.
1: Yeah. So Peter St. Ange is an economist.
0: Yeah, with the stone tablets.
1: Yeah, right. Right. Peter St. Ange posts
0: with
1: a bunch of
0: things. With the filibuster rules.
2: written by Moses.
1: Brought down from the mount. Peter St. Ange put out a post last week, and he showed this study that's been done that shows the correlation between highly popular legislation and legislation that actually passes. There is no relationship between the two. So it's not just the Save America.
0: Oh, that's very interesting.
1: Yeah, it's much more than that. The issues that the American people care about that are in their interests are routinely denied because of the money that's going into and coming out of D.C., and that's what determines who Congress works for. And so, you know, is there anything – I asked this a moment ago, but we skipped around it. Is, as president of the Senate, can Vance do something? Can he step in and say, I'm getting involved?
0: Well, you know, here's the problem. I think that, yes, I mean, to my way of thinking, I would be staying up nights thinking of plan A, and if plan A doesn't work, go to plan B or plan C.
1: Sure.
0: The problem is you have a majority of the Republicans in the Senate joined by a majority of the Democrats in the Senate, the Uniparty, and they do not want to work more than 2.5 days per week. Now, that's the fact. They come in on Mondays, sometimes Tuesdays. They might have some pro forma votes on Monday nights, and then they might work Tuesday and Wednesday, and then they are intent upon being out of there by noon on Thursday. I'm not kidding you.
1: And
0: that is their work week, and that's when they're working. That's when they're in session.
1: In session, not when.
0: And then you have they're out this week. They were just there for 2 weeks, but after the Easter recess, before they were out for 3 weeks for the Easter recess. They came back for 3 or 4 weeks. Then they were gone for a week, and then they came back for 2 weeks, and now they're gone a week. Now they come back this coming week, and they'll be out. They'll be in session for 3 or 4 weeks, and then they'll be out for a week around the 4th of July. Then they'll be in for 3 weeks, and then, you know, supposedly gone for August. But the thing that they refuse to do is to work a full week, the weeks when they're supposed to be in session. That controls everything. So, in answer to your question about J.D. Vance, the mindset in the Senate is that they want a leader. They elected John Thune over Rick Scott because a majority of them did not like the idea that Rick Scott was proposing to change some things in the Senate. And the majority of the Republican senators voted for John Thune because he pledged not to change anything. And he has made good on that promise.
2: He's sticking to his word.
1: Well,
0: I see these people on X saying it only takes 5 senators to, you know, start the move to remove John Thune. No, that is not true. You know, I don't even know what the rule is for initiating such a proceeding, but in the end, it has to be a majority of the Republicans to remove him. It might even be 2/3. I don't even know, but I just know that the numbers aren't there. He is doing exactly what he was elected to do, which is to protect them from working, to protect them from doing anything hard. And that's why he is in his position. So he is delivering to his constituency, which is the lazy, feckless people, majority of Republicans in the Senate.
1: And
0: that's what people need to understand.
1: Well, you know, Cornyn and Cassidy being removed, that was by the people. That wasn't like this thing with Massey where $30 million came in from the outside. In fact, the Republicans spent $100 million trying to keep Thune in place. Now, $100 million across all of Texas is not as big an impact as $30 million just in Massey's district. I mean, that was a massive investment. But still, $100 million of donor money was handed to Cornyn so that he could try to stay in office, despite the fact that he wasn't doing very well. And then, of course, once the third runner, Wesley Hunt, was out, then it was a blowout, and he got taken out handily. And the guy he's running against really has some serious problems. This Tallarico is a strange...
0: But I think it was a message. But you know what the senators in Washington took from... What they took from Cassidy's defeat, for instance, is, by God, we're going to show Trump, and we're not going to fund security for the ballroom, and we're not going to fund DHS, and by golly, we're going to not fund this weaponization fund, which, of course, but they had no qualms about giving $500,000 for each of them,
1: right?
0: Who were those 16 senators who were had their phone records seized? But thought that was fine.
1: But I mean, they're acting out of spite because the voters took out one of their members. That's how much of a useless club this is, and they don't have any obligation to the voters. It is, and the voters are obligated to them. The voters owe them a perpetual job. with no real responsibilities or performance. The voters owe them a chance to go. I think they need all that time off because they have to go count the money.
0: Well, they get mad at, I mean, you know who they're mad at? They're mad at Mike Lee because he's putting them in this position, and they don't like that because they have people calling their offices, because they have people trolling them on social media and saying, why aren't you doing something useful? You know, Tom Tillis makes this speech and says, we don't have time. We are so busy. This is back in April or March. We're so busy. We don't have time to spend time on the Senate floor taking up the Save America Act. We don't have time. And do you know what he sponsored the very next day after he gave that speech? The Senate dog parade. Mm-hmm. I am not making this up.
1: I saw it.
0: I'm not making this up. Well, he was in charge of that. He is the grand marshal. My senator from North Carolina is the grand marshal of the Senate dog parade. And so he was, they didn't have time, but they recessed for a day to do the Senate dog parade.
1: Wow.
0: That's what we're dealing with. That is what we are dealing with.
2: Priorities.
0: So when I say a constitutional crisis, I'm not making that up.
1: Oh, no, you're not.
0: I think that this is a very serious problem for our country. And then you add into that, as long as we're talking about constitutional crises, you add into that federal judges, federal trial judges all over this country who somehow think that they are the president and they are the executive branch instead of the judicial branch. And they think that they can superimpose their judgment and wisdom for that of the president, who was only doing what he promised to do when he was elected. And I don't think that people understand. I think a lot of people don't understand, and they're mad at the president because the media tells them that they're supposed to be mad at the president. But there are so many things that he's done that he promised to do that that judges have blocked. These left-wing groups come in and they file suit, and these judges grant these injunctions and keep the president from being able to do what he pledged to do. So when we think about the construct of our government at the moment, the composition of our government at the moment, as we're celebrating the 250th anniversary of our country, I'm pretty worried about the people in these positions who don't seem to know or understand what branch of government they're in.
1: Right.
0: And then you have a Senate that's supposed to act as the legislative branch of the government, one half of the legislative branch, and they won't legislate.
1: Right.
0: I think those are problems that we need to hold them accountable for.
1: I don't think anybody expected.
0: And we can't get the Congress, we cannot get the House to initiate impeachment proceedings against any of these judgments because you've got four or five Republicans on the House Judiciary Committee who will vote with the Democrats. And so any impeachment effort is stopped in its tracks because of three or four Republican members of the Judiciary Committee.
1: I don't think anyone expected that this agenda that was so popular would be stopped so hard and so cold by these folks.
2: Oh, yeah.
1: And, you know, I don't think that the party, the Republican Party, understands the kind of damage that Congress is doing to the voter base. It's causing this massive fracture. We're going to talk to Brandon Strock in a minute about this fracture between the generations and between the different kinds of voters and the different priorities we all have. I don't think people saw this coming. They thought, oh, look, we won the popular vote, the Electoral College. We won, you know, majority in both houses. We're going to get what we voted for.
2: The floodgates of opportunity.
1: Yeah. And it's just getting stopped, and it's getting stopped by our own people. And this is something the Republican Party itself is going to have to come to terms with and address. So, well, Cleta, thank you so much for the update. This is a fascinating conversation. We want to do this again and talk about your handbook, your
0: good. I'd love to do that.
1: You know, we'll have you back to talk about the Model Election Laws Handbook.
2: Oh, yeah.
1: And, you know, you've got these 10 points in there. We're going to put them up on our social media so people can see them. And by the way, I didn't mention our social media earlier, but we're live streaming on X, YouTube, Rumble, and Facebook right now. And we're on all those platforms plus Instagram, so people can go out there and look for our stuff. Telegram, we're everywhere you are. So we'll put that up, and maybe we'll have you come back another time, and we'll try to find a way through this quagmire. All right,
0: that would be great. The only way we do it is by by not letting them ever think we're going to quit hammering them at every opportunity.
1: That's right. There's only one force
0: in
1: the world.
0: That's the only way we win.
1: There's only one force in the world powerful enough to save this country, and it's the American people. There's no one else.
0: Amen.
1: Nothing else. So thank you, Cleta Mitchell.
0: Amen.
1: And
0: thank you so much. Appreciate it.
1: Please stay in the fight. Thank you.
0: Thank you. Right. Bye-bye.
1: Now, we're going to shift gears into what we were just talking about, this fracture in the party. And I'm telling you, I've been surprised at how many people are angry that you talk about the fracture. I've had this come up for the last couple of days.
2: I'm always astonished by how many people don't see it.
1: They don't. They don't see it. But someone who does see it is Brandon Strock, and he's with us now. Brandon, welcome back to the Conservative Voice on WWDB AM 860 in Philadelphia.
3: Well, it's great to be here. Thank you.
1: Yeah, glad to have you. Now, you did this thing that I thought was brilliant and timely. You did this debate that you released on Wednesday night, and it was the boomers versus millennials. They were all Trump voting, MAGA supporting folks, and yet there's this generational divide. Like I said, I don't think I know now. I didn't know before, but I know now that a lot of people don't see it. They don't even think there is a divide, and they think the problem is that we're talking about it and therefore creating it. Is that what you're hearing?
3: Yes. I mean, that's one of many things that I'm hearing. And what you just described fits squarely into the piece of this that falls along the generational line. Because, look, it's very complicated. It's not complicated for people like you. It's not complicated for people like me. I doubt it's complicated for any of your co-panelists. But for people who are not eating, breathing, and sleeping politics, you know, for the people who are just going to work and they come home at night and they turn on Fox News or they're scrolling on Facebook, they're not seeing it and they're not getting it. And so I think that the people who are really in denial that there even is a divide tend to fall into the older generation category. And look, as we're having this conversation, there's something I want to be really clear about. Walkaway just turned 8 years old this last week. This was our eighth anniversary. It is a miracle that we're still here and that we've survived. Yep. And I owe that almost entirely to the baby boomer generation, because this is the generation that has funded Walkaway. They have supported Walkaway. They have been behind me all this time. They stood by me after January 6th. So I love this generation. I love them. But that doesn't change the fact that we need to have this conversation, and it's hard and it's uncomfortable and it's tense. But like, I was on the phone last night with two of my most important donors to my organization. They've been donating to me for 5 years at a very significant level, and they're confused about why I'm doing this kind of thing. And I told them last night, I think that this work that we're doing right now to expose and deal with this divide is actually more important than fighting the left.
1: Oh,
3: right
1: it
3: now.
1: Is. Yep.
3: Yeah, because if the midterms were this week, I believe that at least 35% at minimum of people under the age of 40 who are conservative would either abstain from voting at all, or some of them might even come out and vote Democrat in a protest vote. So to me, this work that we're doing right now is actually more important than fighting the left.
1: Yeah, I completely agree. I'm telling you, so you remember, Chris, like middle of last year, June, July, we had a lot of segments with Mark Mitchell from Rasmussen. Now, Rasmussen's a real pollster, not this nonsense that you see all the time on corporate media. I mean, he does the real work. And we've used him for years for information and insights, but finally we luckily started having him on as a guest. And we could see the minute this Epstein issue arose, in his numbers you could see immediately this fracture. And it was significant, and it was generational. And what we knew coming into 24 was that we needed those independents, Democrats, and Republicans. We needed those young voters, the baby coalition. Boomers. We needed the millennials. We needed the X's. We needed everybody. And there was a segment of all those populations that came out. We found tremendous support in the city of Philadelphia in hardcore Democrat communities that haven't voted Republican in decades. They voted for Trump. That coalition is absolutely essential to saving this country, and it's fractured. We will not heal it by ignoring the fracture. I agree with you. I think what you're saying is correct. This is the most important discussion right now.
3: Well, yes. And I would say that to make matters even more difficult, besides the fact that there seems to be a denial with many, many people in the baby boomer generation, my estimation is that it's the majority. Because, you know, if I were to look at my Facebook audience, which is very active and very large, probably more than 50% of the comments that I'm getting is that there is no divide. This is, I mean, I'm sorry, again, I love this generation, and I'm probably going to use some words that are going to offend people. But there is kind of like a brainwashing psyop, you know, operation that's taking place right now, where what they're being told and they're believing is that this is like an online psyop. You've got people like, you know, Dan Bongino and people like that who are telling them, oh, it's, you know, these podcasters and influencers, they're being paid to create this division. The division's not real. It's, you know, it's just, it's a small group of people who are being paid to do this. It's an absolute lie. It's not a small group of people. And besides the group of people who are in denial, then there's the other group of people who seem to recognize that there really is a problem. But their response is, get over it. We all need to unify our real. Yeah, I'm not kidding.
2: No, I know I've heard that unity word so much.
3: Yeah, they say our real enemy is the left. So just get over it and unify. We've got to get out and win the midterms. And I'm like, okay, so you're acknowledging that you're happy. Like, for whatever reason, you feel like you're getting everything that you voted for. So, I mean, like, how self-centered can you be? You're talking to people who went out and voted with the same enthusiasm that you did, but they're now feeling deeply betrayed and they're feeling deeply disappointed by the fact that they don't feel like they're getting at all what they went out and voted for. And but you're happy, so you're telling them to get over it and just be happy like you are. Like, when has that ever worked?
2: It doesn't work. And to your point, that whole unity spin happens more often than most people are aware of. And listen, if you talk about it from an age-based demographic standpoint, I get it, right? There's been, at least here where we are in Pennsylvania, there's been a lot lacking as far as wins are concerned in the Republican side. So everyone wants to say, all right, we need to coalesce together. We need to stop the infighting. We need to get, you know, this train rolling and really focus on winning some seats and winning some elections. And I think they're absolutely correct about that, but they are missing the point. And it's the same point that you're making. You're going to win those elections. Pennsylvania's a great example. The amount of independent voters that we have here, if you're not able to message to them and attract them in a way that's significant and meaning to get them off the couch, you're not going to win elections. And the way that you do that is by listening to their cares and their concerns and addressing them with policy and legislation and voting for policy and legislation that addresses their care and concern. When they vote for something and they feel as though it's not being adhered to and being ignored, they will, kind of to your organization's namesake, they will walk away. And I think it's absolutely imperative that a person like yourself with an audience like yours, like that you have and the breadth that you have, reach out and bring this matter front and center, because it needs to be talked about. People feel as though the policies that they voted and put in place and voted for people to put in place are not happening. And they have a voice. The statistics, you know, outside of Fox News, right, if you start really paying attention to numbers, as you're starting to see yourself, these people are angry and are not going to just unify because you tell them to. So you're going to have to address the reason why. And the only way that you can address this is what you're doing. The old school way of having a debate. So people can put their feelings and what they feel and what they see on the table and discuss it as reasonable individuals. I mean, that used to be the original voice of politics, was being able to debate, right? I don't know about you, but when I was in school, all the people that wanted to be politicians were in the debate club, right? They wanted to be able to argue and argue effectively. And that's kind of what you're creating the opportunity to do that. And I applaud your effort for it. Your donors should absolutely stick with you, because there needs to be more of these conversations had. You know, Gary, I know you often on social media get the pushback. Why are you saying this isn't real? Oh, it's real. I mean, I've watched voters come to polls this election cycle, and I was astonished by what they were questioning on a primary ballot to put their vote behind.
1: Yep.
2: And it has a lot to do with this divide.
1: It does.
2: And you can see it. And I saw people walk away and not vote on a primary for someone on a ticket based on what they were supporting and what this person in their heart of hearts knew that the Republicans should not be supporting.
1: Yep.
2: So.
1: I understand now. I didn't, but I understand now why people don't get it. And there are only a few places you could have looked and really gotten this. If you're following Richard Barris or Mark Mitchell at Rasmussen or our show, where we were talking to Mark and we were looking at this all the time. Otherwise, it's a total surprise. If you're looking at Fox News, you have no idea. You don't know much of anything if you're watching Fox News all the time. But
2: it's very entertaining.
1: You know, so
2: not good for information, but very entertaining.
1: You put together this group, Brandon, and I thought it was a great group. I mean, I thought you selected a good cross-section of people that are, you know, public figures. They're prominent in media and social media, and they know the issues. So I thought it was a good discussion that really exposed the position of both sides. What did you learn from this? I mean, what was your reaction as you watched this unfold?
3: Well, I mean, I'm continuing to learn day by day from even just – so first thing I want to say is that this is the first in what is going to be a series. I believe already shot the second one, which – and the first one is generational. It was baby boomers versus millennials. The next one is not. The next one is going to be 8 panelists. 4 of them are still staunchly MAGA, staunchly behind President Trump. The other 4 are people that were staunchly behind President Trump and staunchly MAGA, who in the last year have walked away from MAGA and are now identifying more as like the America First side of the split, which, again, as I say this, it's funny because I know that there are so many people right now, I'm sorry again, but like over the age of 60, 65, who are going like, what do you mean about America First? And I go, yeah, what are you talking about? Yeah, no, it's incredible the way that there's, you know, one side is completely tapped in and the other side like has no clue even what's going on here.
1: Right.
3: To answer your question, what have I learned? I'm continuing to learn moment by moment and day by day. And I'm also continuing to be completely perplexed at times because the way that the baby boomer generation, and I'm generalizing here, I've also heard from many baby boomers who have said like, oh my God, thank you. Like I'm seeing what's going on with my generation and thank you for exposing this. Like we're getting a lot of that too. But you would not believe the number of people in the baby boomer generation who've reached out to me, who are, you know, good, kind, sane, intelligent people who have watched that debate and told me that they had to watch it in pieces because they were so overwhelmed by how hateful the millennials were. They said they were just overwhelmed by the hatred that they saw from the millennials. And I'm going, I didn't see that at all. Like, what are you, I don't understand that. And, you know, and some of them have said to me, I mean, they're just so wrong. They're so ignorant. They don't know anything. Like, where did you find these people? And I'm like, I don't, it really reminds me, like, you know, I'm not trying to be funny, but like, it seriously reminds me of like, do you guys remember the whole, like, is the dress blue or is it white? Is it like, is this Laurel and Yeti? It's like, we've got 2 different generations looking at the same thing and literally seeing and hearing something completely different.
1: It's true.
3: Yeah, and I can't even understand what they're seeing and hearing. Like, I don't get it. Yeah, I mean, I've had people, some of my volunteers quit. Like, they were just like, I can't believe you did this. This was so awful. And I said, I don't understand. Literally just months ago, you guys were going on and on about how Charlie Kirk was a saint because he encouraged debate and conversation and, you know, this is what we're all about. And now I'm bringing debate to your doorstep about something that is involved, you know, it's not us debating the left. Now we're debating each other, and now you hate debate.
1: Right.
3: Now you hate, like, stop debating, stop talking about things. So, like, are we all just hypocrites? Or, like, what are we doing?
1: Well, there is a little of that. I mean, it's you know, you hear people that are out of power, they say, I don't like what the people in power are doing. But often when they get a little power, they act just like them. So there is a little bit of that probably built in. But it really is, I think, also a huge piece of what media you're watching and where you are economically. So the idea that the boomers are sitting on fat stacks and whole fat stacks of cash, yeah. Right, and whole sacks, full sacks of money, they've accumulated a lot of wealth. And these guys feel like they don't have it. But these, when I listen to this, what I heard from the millennials and from the boomers was a really issue-driven discussion. Let's play the one clip. Let's play clip number two. We're going to play a clip here of what the one of the issues is.
4: The America First side of the political spectrum has taken a much firmer stance on H-1B visas compared to the Trump administration. Many of them want to send all H-1B workers back to their home country and terminate the program, while the Trump administration is expanding it. Let's take a look. The graphic on the screen shows the disparity in income between the wages of American citizens and the wages of H-1B visa holders along a spectrum of multiple professions. So which direction is more likely to help the American people?
5: Well, I think that the graph is a pretty telling story right there. And I think that this gets back to the conversation where I just feel like boomers never dealt with this. I feel like boomers never dealt with a job market that was inflated by foreigners. And this is where I think that millennials are a little more resentful to the Republican Party, even spiteful and contentious, you might say, is because we continue to get screwed over on this thing. Trump was supposed to be different, and he's going right back to the same neocon boomer policies that have been angering my generation since we've gotten out of college. And so you just see it again. They say one thing, they do the complete opposite. And to us, it's like, why are you doing this to us again? And it doesn't matter if you're a left-wing millennial, a right-wing millennial. We're all having to deal with this.
1: So, I mean, that was Owen Schroyer, one of your panelists, and he came out and I thought laid the H-1B visa issue down well. This was an issue in the campaign. This was an issue that drove a lot of votes. And the administration has changed course on it and gone back to doing whatever India wants. So how is that honoring what these guys voted for? I get the argument. And from the boomer side, they're like, I don't know what you're talking about. I just need cheap, tech or whatever. I mean, I just need cheaper labor. They don't have any idea what anybody's talking about. They just want lower cost of grass cutting. They want lower cost of getting their houses cleaned. And they it's the old pull yourself up by your bootstraps. But it doesn't work if you cut the bootstraps off.
2: Yeah.
3: Right. Well, and so I would say that if we were to generalize sort of the sentiment about the conflict between these two generations in the conversation, it tended to come back to, again and again, the baby boomer generation feeling like you guys are going through the same thing we went through. You're just not getting it. Like, you feel like these problems are unique to you. They're not unique to you. We went through the same thing too. And there's some truth to that. I'm not going to say there's no truth to that. I don't think these are new problems. What I think is that the variables of the problems have shifted significantly enough that it almost makes it a new problem. I mean, for instance, the baby boomers say, like, look, you guys are acting like it was easy for us to get a home, or it was easy for, us to get our lives started, or affordability, or this and that. Okay, fine. It may not be easy for anyone to get started in their life. But when we look at the income disparity to the cost of housing, it's completely different today than it was back then.
1: Yes.
3: The wages people were making with inflation and also the cost of housing, to all the variables have been completely disproportionately disleveled. And that's not seeming to be taken into account. And there's this dismissal from this older generation that's like, you guys just want everything for free and you want everything handed to you and you're not willing to work hard and we were willing to work hard and you're not. And to me, again, it's just shutting down this conversation and growing this gap of resentment.
1: It is. I think this was a great conversation to have. And this is a very keen point, this H-1B issue, which you roll into the whole cost of labor issue. We saw 40 years of declining wages outside of the 3 years of Trump's first term. We saw it again for a minute until the second term, and I think it's going away again. But We saw declining wages for decades in real terms after inflation, meaning that it has changed. We saw home prices increasing so that the relationship between median income and median home price now is dramatically different than it was. So they have a legitimate complaint, and you're right. And the response from the boomers, the one that I found kind of troubling was the one where they just kept saying, you think history began in 2015. That's a little insulting. But I thought they made some other points that were good points. In the end, what I want to see is this group come together. We had a lot of other clips that we're not going to get to. But the end, the last 2 minutes of this thing, when the two groups got down and started really giving their final points, I thought it was fantastic. And so I would encourage everyone to go out and watch this. It's on the full videos on your YouTube channel, right? So just I search Brandon Straka, S-T-R-A-K-A. It's Straka as it's spelled. And I search that, and I look for the walkaway video, and it's called the Great
3: MAGA Divide. Yeah, and to be clear, it's on the Walkaway Campaign YouTube channel.
1: Oh, there you go.
3: Yeah, and I would highly encourage anyone, please subscribe. We're going to be coming out with more of these. I mean, it's the feedback has been phenomenal. I mean, even despite the fact that some people are upset, we're overwhelmed by the comments we're getting that people are like, this is so good. We need more of this. Please, more. This is great.
1: Yeah.
3: I thought it was fantastic.
1: And so thank you for joining us to talk about this. Hopefully you'll come back after your next one and we'll do this again. But thanks for doing this, and thanks for joining us on The Conservative Voice on WWDB AM 860 in Philadelphia. Brandon Straka, thank you.
3: Thank you.

0: Billboard recording artist, TV personality, and now radio host. Yes, that's me. I'm Doreen Taylor, and I'm the host of the critically acclaimed talk show, The Scene with Doreen. Every week, I sit down with my celebrity friends like William Shatner and Taylor Dane to chat about their lives and so much more. The Scene with Doreen is unlike any other show out there, so tune in each week right here to find out what everyone is talking about.
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I'm Randall Jefferson. Our show looks at major issues impacting the nation and the region. 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On Instagram, we are at Tone and Tenor Radio. You can also like us on our Facebook page. 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Our topic today is rewinding politics and issues of 2025. As we come to an end of this year, we are just a few days away from the start of a new year. And we're now in the holiday season. And a lot is going on. That's what Marvin Gaye says, what's going on. And there's still a lot going on. And we're going to start looking back on from January 1 of 2025 and keep moving it forward to the end of the year as we move to 2026. Those who are cowards would ask, is it safe? Those who are political will ask, is it expedient? Those who are vain will ask, is it popular? But those who are conscience will ask, is it right? Those that have a conscience will ask, is it right? And that was the late Father Paul Washington. He was the priest of the Church of the Advocate here in Philadelphia. And he was a man that took those steps that others wouldn't. In Philadelphia, at the Church of Advocate, that name, Advocate, is what took place there, advocacy. You had the Black Panthers meet at the church. You had the first group of women to be ordained as Episcopal priest for the diocese and for the nation. And it was because of people taking bold steps and making bold and conscious decisions and asking that question when they make those decisions, is it right? That's what leadership is all about. That is what we need to begin to look at as we move into a new year, as we leave 2025 and go to 2026. Are we doing what's right? Are we doing what's right in our governments? Are we doing what's right in our churches? Are we doing what's right in our community? Are we doing what's right in our family, in our neighborhoods? Are our leaders leading or are our leaders following and photo-opping? Before we really get started, I just want to say the last two shows I did were the rise and fall of an advocacy group known as the Center for Advocacy and the Rights and Interests of the Elders that abruptly closed November 26, 2025. And I noticed that on LinkedIn and on social media, a lot of folks asked what happened. If you go to my LinkedIn page, you can actually click on those links or cut and paste those links and listen to those two shows, because that was what we're talking about today, leadership or lack of leadership of an organization that was around 50 years, almost 50 years, and abruptly closed. But I want to congratulate another organization that basically did not close, but moved their services to, they had a strategic plan. They never lost a beat
as they did what they had to do, as their leaders led, and with the response, I don't know what happened. I don't know how it happened, but I want to say to the folks of Williams Way here in Philadelphia, they're going to resume their services after renovations of their building. Earlier this year, Williams Way announced it was planning to sell its 175-year-old building at 1315 Spruce Street because fundraising efforts for a comprehensive redevelopment plan to renovate and expand the Center City property had fallen short. But, you know, this is what leaders really do. Leaders find a way to make things work. They lead. They don't just wash their hands and kick a can down the road. They find a way to overcome their adversities and to make things work. You know, my dad always told us as youngsters, don't say can't. Can't is not in the dictionary. You try and you try and you try again and try to come up with a solution. But you have to have the infrastructure. You hear that word in government a lot. You have to have the infrastructure to succeed. And you have to have the right people in place so that you can succeed. And when you have small-minded leaders or so-called leaders, you can't get a job done. What happens is you keep spinning and spinning and spinning, and you never reach the finish line. Or, as in Carrie's case, you have to abruptly close because you did not fulfill your fiduciary responsibilities. And it's a shame that in the times that we live in, that we have to subject folks that need services to not having services. Especially during these holidays when there's scammers are going on and when there is an attack on our elders. It's not just the nonprofit world, but in our government, everyone is having their birthday and holiday parties. They're having everything, the photo ops and all of that. Just recently read that, you know, for somebody that's not supposed to be taking a salary, that the president of these United States net worth went up by $3 billion. But the everyday person is struggling to survive. When we think about our leaders, think about this, ladies and gentlemen. How many of the everyday, ordinary person's salaries go up? They have to fight. The unions have to fight so that their membership can have a sustainable living wage. But as those prices go up, just right here in the city of Philadelphia, in the state of Pennsylvania, during the holiday season, there are announcements made that electric is going up 11%. Water has gone up in the city of Philadelphia. Gas has gone up in the city of Philadelphia. But yet, and yet, the only thing that we can focus on is a 250th year celebration. It would be great if everyone was participating or could participate in that celebration and can
reap the benefits of it, of all of the funds and everything that are coming into the city of Philadelphia, the state of Pennsylvania. And remember, that celebration is not just here in Philadelphia. Philadelphia is the birthplace of this nation. But it's going

Gaye said, you think about these songs that I play, they were from decades ago, 10 years ago, some of them even further than that. And you listen to the songs and they are, the same things are happening today. It's just on a different type of platform. What's going on? What is our leaders doing? Are we killing folks to be just killing them? Are we coming out with these beautiful catchphrases as we have here in Philadelphia? One city united, a cleaner, greener, safer city. Show me where we are cleaner, where we are greener, and where we are safer. Show me the real numbers that crime is truly going down. Murder rates are truly going down. Yes, the numbers are going down across this country, but in this city, why are we not reporting the numbers? Because see, what happens is, if I'm shot or somebody dies and they take it to the hospital and they die in the hospital, are those folks now moved and reclassified to a homicide? And if they are, is it being done in a timely manner? Someone answer those questions. Because see, today we live in a world that we do not know what's going to happen from the next moment, the next minute, the next hour, the next day, the next week, the next month. We have folks still living on the street. We have folks in the city of Philadelphia still standing in lines, and the lines across the country for food and food insecurity, they are going up. I've said it, we've said it here. What can be done in what is supposed to be, one, the richest country and the greatest country in the world to solve our own problems here at home? What can be done? Because see, the good old boys club, and I'm not just talking about Republicans, I'm talking about Republicans, Democrats, and independents. They have a different look on life. They're making six-figure salaries. Here in the city of Philadelphia, the mayor of Philadelphia has the most expensive cabinet of all mayors. But somebody tell me what is being done. How can you appoint someone to be a community engagement representative in a cabinet, and yet and still they receive, have a nonprofit, and they receive city money? That's taxpayers' money. That's my money. That's your money. And then when you look across these United States, when things are being taken away, that's still taxpayer money when you pay federal taxes. When you pay your taxes for Social Security, and then you keep hearing that by the time generations behind myself and others, there may not be the Social Security fund available, that's a question. That's a question. Tell me how a city can engage and have run a 401k program. Tell me how they can do that without folks doing something they have no business doing. You know, we have to begin to look at what the underlining situations are and why certain things are being done. I remember just
I had talked about homelessness.

I remember riding down Allegheny Avenue just a couple of days ago, and I look up, and I forgot what hundred of Allegheny, and I look up at the building, and it was a building on the top of it. I forgot the full name, but it was for homelessness. Why can't we get folks off the street? We can build all of these apartment buildings, have astronomical rents, and these people, developers come, we kowtow to developers, but the folks are still living on the streets. Why is it that people have to go and find food because they can't meet the ability to pay their bills? And as you keep saying, this is going up, that's going up, the state of Pennsylvania, and is one of the oldest states when we talk about age-wise, how much more can you burden people with tax increases or these subtle make-believe taxes that are supposed to solve all of these problems and we continue to be in debt? Tell me, why is it that we have to have all of these organizations out here that are trying to find ways to help people, and they have to struggle to help people? And I'm not saying that it's a government responsibility, but I'm saying that we as a nation have to look at what's going on. We could spend money, send money all around the world after a city is destroyed by our allies. We could send, and I get it, that's part of our responsibility. But how come we can't take care of home first? A group of people are being taken care of, and those are your billionaires, that are your elected officials. Because, see, folks don't realize that on top of those six-figure salaries, they get per diems. They get car allowances. And if you're like in a church setting, you know, you have a salary, you have housing allowance, you have all of these extra allowances, but the everyday person that goes and works the 9 to 5 does not have these allowances. It's something wrong. It's something wrong, ladies and gentlemen. And we have to start looking at and correcting the wrongs and start standing up and making sure that when we're standing up, that we have our facts. Not fiction, but the facts before we run out and start these protests. See, the civil rights movement and the protests of the civil rights movement, they actually had a plan. They had a strategy. The leaders led. They didn't know, let the left hand know what the right hand was doing and vice versa until they were ready to engage. You know, I said this recently, that we have one of the largest transportation systems in these United States. And every year, the state or the city, and I'm talking about Philadelphia and I'm talking about Pennsylvania, has to bail them out. They come up and start mistake. The governor starts moving money around to bail out SEPTA. SEPTA has not met their deadline that was supposed to be by feds. Every time you turn around and it's public knowledge, is something wrong or they don't have the equipment, or now it's a wire that they need for the trains. And who suffers? It's the employees. When I say the employees, I'm talking about the ones that have to go to work the 9 to 5s.
And we are the employers of these elected officials that make these crazy behind decisions. And we just let it go. And we're going to let it go during this holiday season. Because nobody is looking at what's really going on. And until we do that, I don't know whether it's going to happen in my lifetime, but somewhere we've got to get, as Gil Scott, we have to have a revolution. We have to become more radical. But we have to have a plan, and we have to have a strategy. That's what leaders do. They don't just wash their hands of a situation and run and hide. They lead. They go down with the ship. They don't hide from the real questions. They don't say, oh, well, I didn't watch the whole video, so I don't know whether they bombed up innocent people or not. We have to prepare, and these PR firms and these press secretaries and all have to make sure they are knowledgeable of the situation. Because today, we have to ask those tough questions, and we are looking for answers. A politician thinks of the next election, a statesman of the next generation. A politician looks for the success of his party, a statesman for that of his country. The statesman's wishes to steer, while the politician is satisfied to drift. Think about that. Think about that. Are we really looking at the politicians that are not statesmen, or are statesmen trying to be politicians? Who are we concerned about? Who are we going to be concerned about when we go into the holiday season and everybody's out there running, spending, and all of that? And then come January, when those bills start coming in with those astronomical interest rates, with those electric bills coming in with those high, those new percentages, when those gas bills come in, you know, when you're not sure where you're going to get your medicine from, who's going to give people the answers? Not our politicians, because they are already well taken care of. We're going to take our first break. 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Our topic today is rewinding politics and the issues of 2025.

0: 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Our topic today is rewinding politics and issues of 2025. As the song says, we've got to hold up the light, save the world from darkness, take a stand to let our voices be heard. You know, what light? You know, people say, Randall, what light are you talking about? I'm talking about the light of what's surrounding us, what's going on. Now, I know everyone, we all get into our everyday lives and, you know, we don't worry about what's going on over here or what's going on over there. But, you know, the trickle-down theory, it affects each and every one of us. You know, when we rewind back to the beginning of this year, we saw the election of the 47th president, who was the 45th, Donald J. Trump. And what happened? What happened at the beginning of that administration? We saw a lot of folks under the Elon Musk and Dodge. We saw folks losing their jobs. We saw divisions being, administrations being cut out. We saw Department of Education being sliced. We saw all of these things going on where people were losing their jobs, and it was in the federal government. But then when we look at it, how can we sustain, or how can a family sustain if there is no jobs, if there is no way to train people or train the young folks to get those better paying jobs? You know, we can talk all of this. We can hold all of these hearings in our states, capitals, in our city governments. We can hold them in the federal government. But what comes out of those hearings? The problem is that nobody wants to take and grow cojones and say, we've got to take a stand. We've got to come together, and those elected officials have to work across the aisle. Who would have ever thought that Representative Taylor Greene would have, who was a staunch Trump supporter, take a stand, and then she's going not to rerun because she did not want to cause the problems. And then when you have the president of these United States, if you don't go in his direction, he's threatening to run people against you so that, hope, maybe in his eyes, you lose. Think about it. Think about how Texas and the redistricting, so they can gain a couple more Republicans, so that they keep the balance of scales. But then California had to go under the governor of California to do the same thing, but he did it quietly. You know, the Supreme Court just upheld the redistricting for Texas. What does that mean to the everyday person? That means that folks aren't listening to people. They're listening to their cells, and they're doing the infighting. Think about this. You know, the war between Russia and Ukraine, according to Russia, it was going to be only 2 weeks. We're now, what, into the almost a third year? And look at what happens, what is happening to these countries. They're being bombed. Young people are being killed. Babies that don't know why they are being shot at, why their homes are being destroyed. And all we can talk about is, oh, we're going to celebrate 250 years. Just imagine if that was these United States, that somebody targeted New York. Well, there has, when you really think about it. 9/11. Think about that. But you forget, people forget, that was not the first time New York was, the Twin Towers were targeted. When you hit this country, because we're a capitalistic country, people are going to hit us in our pocketbooks. And where do you hit? You hit the financial capital of the world, New York City. I was in financial services. I was sitting at my desk on that day. I was talking to my client when the phones went dead. But see, we soon forget, because if it's not in the news for a week at a time and it's not moved forward because of ratings, we forget, oh, that's over and done with. It's not over and done with. It's just been pushed back on the shelf for the next thing to go on. And what is resolved? What is resolved? What are the solutions to the problems? That's the problem we have. We don't have strategies. Or we think we have a strategy, but it's not the right strategy. Listening is not a skill. It's a discipline. All you have to do is keep your mouth. You know, if you listen, you will understand that we are in a war, even though it's not a declared war. Leaders are declaring war on the folks that hire them to represent them. Why? Because they are comfortable. They are comfortable. And then when someone speaks out, they are ostracized. This is what happens. It's easier to ostracize someone than to sit there and listen and say, wait a minute. This person is making sense. Or how can we come together and make this make sense? That's what the problem is. That's why we are in this spiral circle that we're going around and around and around. And you know, and the smoke screens are being blown up in our faces and we're falling for the okey-doke. We have to stop falling for the okey-doke, ladies and gentlemen. We have to start hiring leaders that will lead, not leaders that are followers and will say, I don't know how to do this, and throw up their hands and kick the can down the road while folks lose their jobs. And during these holiday seasons, you are sitting at your tables, whether it's you're celebrating Hanukkah, Christmas, Kwanzaa, whatever, you're sitting there while others are trying to figure out where they're going to get their next meal from, where their next paycheck, where who's going to hire them. Because of your actions as a so-called leader. We're going to take our second and final break. 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
1: 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And I'm sure you will all agree there are things that need to be done in this country today. So what I'd like for you to do is listen very carefully and see what you can do to lend a hand.

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I'm your host, Randall Jefferson. Our topic today is rewinding politics and issues in 2025. You know, when you listen to a song by Hal Melvin and Blue Notes, Wake Up Everybody, you know, this song was written years and years ago. And if you listen to the songs, it talks about war, it talks about poverty, it talks about the same things that we are living today. What has really changed? What has really changed? Yes, we've had the first black African-American president, Barack Obama. Yes, we've had black female run for mayor, for president, but that was not the first. See, everybody forgets about Shirley Chisholm. See, because as we talk about education, when you start removing these things from the curriculum or the history from, but not dwell on it, you don't have to dwell on it. But this is what's going on. You know, things are being removed. The stories are being told differently or removed by this administration. You know, we went through a budget crisis and everybody's just thinking everything is hunky-dory already, you know. Oh, we've got a state budget, Pennsylvania state budget, all the states got budget. Federal government now has a temporary budget. But come the first of the year, we're going to be back in the same predicament that we were up until they came to some kind of resolution. Because it was only temporary. It was only temporary. And we're still, folks, I talked about food. Just this week, President Donald J. Trump's administration said that it would move to withhold SNAP food aid from recipients in most Democratic-controlled states. Starting next week, unless those states provide information about those receiving the assistance. See, and I kind of agree to an extent that there are folks that shouldn't be receiving certain benefits. But, you know, when we start doing this and eliminating stuff quickly, instead of making sure that we've got all our ducks in a row and all our T's crossed and our I's dotted, the everyday person will suffer. Will suffer. And these idle threats that keep coming from our leaders or so-called leaders about what's going to be taken away, what's not going to be done, it sets the stage for a lot of unrest. When have you heard of so many attempts on our nation's capital as you have in the last almost 12 months now? When have you seen, I mean, we have the National Guard in some of our cities, and then two folks get shot and one loses their life. But remember, all of these leaders that sit in executive offices across these United States, and I'm talking about the mayors and the governors and the president, they have their own protection. They have folks protecting them. They have places for them to be taken to in the event of an attack. Unlike people in Gaza, unlike people in Ukraine, they are just bombed.
you know, what kind of world do we really live in? What kind of world do we live in when we have ICE going into schools and taking people out of the schools because they think they're undocumented? Just recently on the news, a teacher was taken, and she kept saying she was a citizen of the United States. You know, you can't keep saying, oops, we made a mistake. This is what's happening. This is what the deaf ears, the eyes are being closed. We need to stand up. We need to wake up. We need to make a stand. You know, we need to stop having people that are in these leadership roles who do things. They leave one office or leave one county and applies for a job somewhere else. We need to make sure due diligence is done within our leadership. And that doesn't mean, you know, I've always said you got to go and vote. You got to do a little more than just vote. When you go to vote, you got to be the educated voter. You've got to understand what you're voting for. You have to understand who you're voting for, not for the person that somebody gives you a piece of paper. You know, I'm tired of hearing people, oh, I'm voting straight Democrat. I'm voting straight Republican. I'm voting this. Independents in a lot of states, if it's a closed primary, can't vote. So they have to make their choice of lesser of two evils. If we had open primaries, then we may have some type of change in some of these states. Until then, we are still going to have to go back and look at what brought us here. This is just the same as what I said about the organization. And I'm going to put a disclaimer out there. And if you listen to the two shows, previous shows, about what happened, the rise and fall of the Center for Advocacy and the Rights of and the Interests of the Elders, I'm going to tell you, I was on that board. I was a mouthpiece until they voted me off. They voted me off because I asked the tough questions. They called me controversial. They said that I wouldn't go along to get along, which is true. I have the email. And I was voted off a board by folks that had just come on the board and did not know what was actually going on within the organization. This is where the education and knowledge and information is so important when we make these decisions. Because if you put people in place that you don't vote for and they assume the helm, the leadership, top leadership role, or we put people in place that we vote for that assumes the top leadership role, and they don't know what the hell they're doing, then we're going to have places like Cary shutting down. Yes, there needs to be some accountability. Yes, there needs to be some transparency within our organizations, whether public, private, or government. Because a lot of things are going on that needs to change. We need to change a lot. We need to change a lot as we go forward in these United States and around this world. We are no longer the feared big brother. The greatest leader is not necessarily the one who does the greatest things. He or she
is the one that gets the people to do the greatest things. That's what a great leader is. And that doesn't mean doing illegal things. That doesn't mean bullying. That means coming to the table and making sure that what they are doing benefits the whole and not just a piece of the pie. So when you start really looking at what's going on, and as we build up to the issues and the politics that we have come to know in these about 12 months, we must say 99% of the failures come from people who make excuses. George Washington. Honesty is the first chapter of the Book of Wisdom. Thomas Jefferson. In the end, it's not the years in your life that count. It's the life in your years. Abraham Lincoln. So as you see, we're up against the clock, and I want to thank our engineers today. I want to thank everyone who listened to Tone and Tenor. And I want you to follow us on Twitter, on X. I'm sorry. We are at Tone and Tenor. On Instagram, we are at Tone and Tenor Radio. 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And I want to say something else. Should you see something on Tone and Tenor Radio from Pat Edward on it on Instagram, he is not a part of Tone and Tenor Radio. 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

0: Hello, Philadelphia. My name is Ralph Williams. I am the host of The Ralph Williams Show. Let me talk to you. What do you want to talk about? We'll talk every Wednesday, 3 to 4 p.m. here on 860 AM WWDB. 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
2: So I have an update on the Kratom and 7-OH disaster in Pennsylvania and New Jersey, and it's some good news and some bad news. Pennsylvania is taking a two-pronged approach, focusing on regulating whole-leaf kratom while heavily restricting 7-OH, which some people call gas station heroin. State legislation, House Bill 2058, have introduced bills that would completely prohibit the sale of 7-OH and regulate natural kratom. In New Jersey, 7-OH is currently being targeted by state legislator 86145 looking to ban it. Now, here's the problem and here's the bad news, Gary. While traditional natural kratom remains widely sold in local smoke shops and gas stations, 7-OH is facing this imminent crackdown. But what's going on is many manufacturers are hastily reformulating their products to swap 7-OH for alternative unregulated synthetic compounds such as pseudo or 13-OH. So they're basically doing a little tweak and they're going to be repackaging and selling this poison out there at the gas station still, Gary.
1: Listen, we've been talking about this for a couple of years now. Look, in this society, you know, there's a portion of the society wants to get around everything, and they're going to tweak that.
2: Yeah.
1: And it's there's so many other drugs that they have tweaked. And I think the beginning of this problem, seriously, is the legalization of marijuana, which I think opened up the door, lowered the penalties, screwed a lot of people over. And here we are. Listen, we've lowered the bar so far because of a lot of stuff that's going on in this country. There's another example, but this killed people.
2: Well, and it's the same thing with, you know, Delta 8 THC sold at gas stations. It's really been a disaster, and we saw it coming here.
1: I wonder what Robert Kennedy thinks of this.
2: I don't even know what he thinks.
1: Okay. What else you got, bro?
2: So secondly, this is a sad story. Josh Morrow, ex-Giants player, died after binge using cocaine and drinking at his home. Unfortunately, he had a history of cocaine and alcohol abuse. He was a defensive lineman, and this poor guy, you know, was taken out by the disease of addiction. Phoenix Police Department officers found Morrow at his home at 12 p.m. on April 23rd and pronounced him deceased on the scene. They noticed at the time there was no foul play. Unfortunately, he was only 35 years old. He had played in the NFL from 2014 to 2021, logging snaps for the Giants, Cardinals, and Raiders. He played a total of 80 games and recorded 130 combined tackles and 5 sacks, taken at the young age of 35.
1: Addiction knows no boundaries.
2: It really doesn't. We talk about it every single week, Gary. It'll take out anybody, right?
1: Yeah, I have an extra neighbor took out.
2: Oh no! Oh gosh! Yeah. Overdose.
1: Had a lot of problems with alcohol. Lost his driver's license. Yeah. The whole bit. He was in Florida in February. He was at a pool party. I know he was intoxicated. He fell, didn't even brace himself. Hit him his head right on concrete. Never came out of it.
2: Yeah, we have to pray for his family for sure.
1: Man, oh man. Okay, we have a great show today. We've done 600 or 700 interviews, and I get a little nervous, like when Doherty came on, when you're on, but I have to say, you know, we're all people, and we'll get through the hour, no sweat, right, Mark?
2: Absolutely, like usual, Gary.
1: All right, so when we come back, we are really fortunate to have Democratic U.S. Congresswoman Mary Gay Scanlon as our guest, so don't go away.
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2: Hey, welcome back. Clean and Sober Radio out of Philadelphia, Pennsylvania. And we are, as I said before the break, we're really excited about having Democratic U.S. Congresswoman Mary Gay Scanlon. And welcome to the show.
3: Thanks for having me on.
2: Wow. You know, I'm going to tell you something. I'm so, like, what's it like to be in your position? I mean, it's a major, major position. And you're the politician. You really care. I see all the stuff that you've passed and going over. You're really for the people, which is really refreshing, especially in this day and age.
3: Well, thank you for that. I mean, it's where I came from. I was doing public interest work as a lawyer, so representing folks trying to get benefits, trying to get a fair shake from the system. So I always think of it just I'm doing the same work, but in a different place right now.
2: So let's go back a little bit. So you were born in Syracuse, New York.
3: I was.
2: And your father was an attorney. Mm-hmm. He was a part-time, just a judge, part-time.
3: Your part-time mom was, and eventually full-time.
2: Okay, yeah. Full-time. Your mom was a teacher. Mm-hmm. And your grandfather was the guy who was instrumental in the first juvenile justice code in New York in the 60s. And when I read that, I thought, maybe that's where you get your passion to give back to people.
3: Well, it certainly is. When you have a minute to reflect, and thank you for having me on the show, because I get to sit in one place for a few minutes and think about things as opposed to being out and about.
2: Yeah.
3: Yeah, I mean, certainly that had an impulse. I mean, both sides of the family were very involved in public service.
2: Yeah.
3: So my dad was a school board attorney. I ended up on a school board. My mom was a community college teacher, also worked with our local library systems. So definitely there was that public service example.
2: It was in your DNA. I mean, it really.
3: I guess so.
2: So you went to undergrad at Colgate.
3: I did.
2: And then you went to a fair law school, University of Pennsylvania.
3: Correct.
2: I couldn't get in that one.
4: I couldn't either, Gary. Yeah, right, we're alike on that.
2: Okay, so you graduated from. I won't tell the year because we don't talk about age. But I was very interested in 1985. You had a case about a sexually abused 11-year-old girl. Mm-hmm. And that really did something, triggered you to want to be, instead of being in private practice, be help to the public.
3: Well, I think I had early examples. So my father and both grandfathers were lawyers. So yeah. I always saw them out doing free legal services for folks who needed it and assumed that I would be in a similar position when I came to Philadelphia. It's a little different with large law firms and such, but I was fortunate to end up in places where they had strong pro bono programs. And I could do that. And we have amazing legal services programs in Philly. So the first one I connected to was the Support Center for Child Advocates that helps lawyers represent kids in the abuse and neglect system. And my first client, I remain in touch with, and she went out and circulated petitions for me when I first ran. But, there's so many problems in this world. Everybody can do something. So being able to use what you have, your talents, your law degree, whatever, to give back or just to help someone else. I mean, so many problems are solvable with a little bit of effort.
2: Do you know an attorney named Nadine Bizar?
3: I think I know the
2: name. He does a lot with abused children.
3: Yes, and he's filed some big suits, I think.
2: I thought you might know. So, okay, so you go into private practice, I guess, right out of Penn Law School?
3: I clerked for a judge for a couple years first.
2: Is that Sidney Hoffman, by
3: yes,
2: the way?
3: Okay. Yes.
2: Okay.
3: Yes, a real character of the old school.
2: Yeah.
3: Ran for mayor at one point, but was a longtime juvenile court judge and then superior court judge.
2: So the transition from, because I don't know what you guys make, I'm sure it's public, but you could have stayed in private practice and made probably way more.
3: Yes.
2: But you decided you had that in you that you wanted to give back.
3: Well, my good friend Jamie Raskin always talks about the times finding you. And that has been sort of what my political career, didn't set out to have a political career, but at a certain point I ran for school board.
2: Uh-huh.
3: At the same time I was working at the Education Law Center and really pushing the idea that parents need to be involved in local school governance. So drank that Kool-Aid and ended up on our local school board. And then after the first Trump election, was concerned about the direction that things were going in, and it was impacting a lot of the cases and the issues I was working on, whether it was immigration, voting rights, you know, treatment of folks without a lot of means. So
2: you ran in 2018, right?
3: Was that I did.
2: So how did you put that whole machinery in motion?
3: Oh, gosh.
2: I mean, how do you do that?
3: Yeah, it was kind of crazy, but I was fortunate because I had a couple good friends who had just run for county positions in Delaware County. So a couple women that I'd known for a long time, and one ran for comptroller, one was running for, I think she was running for county council. And so they had just run in this countywide election when redistricting happened, and it was pretty clear that Delaware County was going to be the base of a congressional district. So as I started thinking about it, I called them up and said, how do you do this?
2: You know, it's interesting. I said before we went on the air, I mean, I was looking up all your elections, and they seemed to you were well-favored in all of them, extremely well-favored compared to your opponent.
3: Well, we try to work hard.
2: That's beautiful. I don't even know what to say. I mean, all right, so tell us
3: about... I don't know if you looked at the first election. There was a 16-way primary. That was a bit of a challenge. 16 people filed to run. I think we had 12 on the ballot by the time primary day came.
2: And you were in... First, you were in a different district, right?
3: When I ran in 2018, it was... I got in the race a couple days after the Pennsylvania Supreme Court said that the congressional seats in Pennsylvania had to be redistricted. So when I ran the first time, I ended up running in a special election to fill out the end of the term in the old 7th district, which people called Goofy Kicking Donald because it was so gerrymandered.
2: Yeah.
3: And then at the same day, I was running for the general election in the new 5th district. And the two districts overlapped by about 55%.
2: So where was the first district? Was that the 5th district?
3: The 7th congressional district was sort of centered around Delaware County, but because it was gerrymandered, it ran almost all the way up to Reading and almost all the way out to Lancaster County. Covered 6 counties.
2: And now you're in at least partially in Philadelphia, Delaware, Chester, and Montgomery County, right?
3: There's one street in Chester, and no registered voters on that street. So it's all of Delaware County, and then it's a slice of Philadelphia County along the waterfront, all the sports stadiums, and part of southwest Philadelphia. And then in Montgomery County, it's part of Lower Merion, Narberth, Ardmore, Norristown, Bridgeport, and Valley Forge.
2: Oh, so I live in Ardmore.
3: Okay.
2: Ah, great.
3: There we go. Always happy to meet a constituent.
2: Yeah. So, what's your life? What is a United

0: Refrigerator boxes.
1: But it's really important because if people understand how government works, they can make it work better. Our days, it usually depends on whether we're in D.C. or whether we're in the district. And it's about 3 weeks in D.C. and 1 week in the district.
2: So do you have the living quarters in Washington?
1: Mm-hmm.
2: Is it owned by you or the government? Or
1: there's no government issued.
2: You're on your own, right?
1: Yeah, you're on your own, which is why some members sleep in their offices, which is not a good option. There's a lot of issues around that. But usually it's shared accommodations, you know, and because it's just too expensive to stay in a hotel all the time. It's also really tough when you don't have a lot of control over your schedule.
2: Sure.
1: They switch the days on and off. Last week we were supposed to be there Monday through Thursday, and then it was Wednesday through Friday, and then the Senate went home early, and so the House got sent home too. It's a lot of chaos a lot of the time. But if we're in D.C., there's hearings, there's constituents visiting, there's people who want to brief you on the issues they're interested in. There's a hearing, I'm on the Judiciary Committee, so we would do something like consider a bill about substance use or sentencing in substance use cases or something, and we'd have experts in and talk about that or mark up the legislation, see what it should look like. Or we'd be doing oversight, having, you know, just this year, we've had Pam Bondi come in and testify. We've had Kristi Noem come in and testify. They're both no longer there. Whether or not it had anything to do with the hearing we had, I don't know. But, you know, so there's hearing work, there's caucus work. So in addition to the committees that you serve on, there are caucuses working on specific issues like foster youth or legal aid or substance use. So there's kind of issue-specific things and then broader issues, and it's pretty nonstop. It's usually kind of 8 a.m. till 9 p.m., and then you do your homework for the next day.
2: So this would have been very difficult if your kids were young kids.
1: Yes. Yeah, I mean, the folks who have young kids, it is really challenging, and I mean, the families are always, you know, just so much a part of the equation. If my husband wasn't 100% behind this, I couldn't be doing this.
2: Yeah.
1: Because he has to make sure that the dog gets walked and the plumber comes in and, you know, everything else.
2: I think people might think, Mark, like a United States congresswoman, they don't have any issue. You know, they don't have dogs. They don't have to watch. They don't go shopping.
1: Yeah,
2: it's like when you saw your teacher when you're in school. It was like, oh, my God, this person's like real.
1: Yes.
2: You know?
1: Yes.
2: Right?
1: Yes, absolutely. Actually, my favorite congress mom issue. My kids are all adults now.
2: Yeah.
1: But I was in a judiciary hearing once. And I was about to ask questions of the acting Attorney General of the United States. And I get a text from my youngest. Mom, what's the Netflix code? You know?
3: Yeah. I mean, there like, you go, right?
1: You're juggling this stuff all the time. But so the days in D.C. are just packed with as much as they can possibly jam into the work week.
2: Did you get to go to the White House?
1: I have in the past. I mean, you have to get invited.
2: Very nice. Who invited you?
1: It depends. President Biden invited me a few times. We passed legislation that he signed into law, and that was great. I got to go a few times. I sit on the Friends of Ireland caucus because the district I represent has one of the highest percentages of folks with Irish heritage.
2: Wow.
1: Some of them are even telling the truth about that. But I've also got a direct shipping line from Chester to Eddystone. So there's trade implications and also implications with respect to the Good Friday Accord. The agreements that settled the troubles in Northern Ireland. The U.S. is a guarantor of that. And there's so many parallels too, and just foundation from our civil rights movement that, given my legal background, that's been a big interest. So I've gotten to go to events with the Irish.
2: Yeah. Hey, everybody out there, here's your opportunity to actually speak with a real United States, Democratic United States Congresswoman, Mary Gay Scanlon. And our number is 610-632-8601. That's 610-632-8601. So
1: you did ask about what the day is like. It's very different when you're in district, okay? So some people refer to it as recess. I've never felt it to be that way. Do we need to take a break?
2: No, we're good.
1: Okay.
2: We're good.
1: So when we're in
2: whatever
1: district,
2: you want is what's going to happen here. Okay, we don't want any problems.
1: No. But when you're in district, you're meeting with constituents. You're going out to see what's going on. So this morning, I spent time at a local high school answering questions with kids there. I went to a senior fair. when and then met with some of our local officials about some issues that are coming up. Often

0: we're going out to meet with a business that is trying to do something with the government or wants to show us what they're doing, something new in innovation. And generally just trying to talk to as many people in the community as possible so you know what their issues are and you can represent them in Congress.
1: Sure. You're such a breath of fresh air because, you know, Mark and I talk about this. I don't even watch the national news anymore. I can't stand it. I watch the local weather, and that's it, basically. but so you really care about people. You want their lives to be better.
0: I thought that was the point of the job.
1: Well, it is, but yeah, I would think so. Okay.
0: Yeah.
1: So the show, as you know, is about addiction and recovery. Mm-hmm. Did you have any of those issues in your family?
0: Sure. I think every family does.
1: Yeah.
0: I have a nephew who's struggled with substance abuse and has, you know, almost been lost to us multiple times. Thank God for Narcan.
1: Yeah.
0: And we just know it is a disease and we need to have treatment that's accessible for when people are ready for the treatment because it's pretty clear you can't force people into it, whether by jailing them or, you know, just telling them they have to do it. So having the varieties of treatment that people need and having it available when they're ready.
1: Yeah. Well, as we said, we can't incarcerate out of this this problem.
0: No, definitely not.
1: It's
0: definitely not. And we've tried to, you know, with the tools that Congress gives us, tried to provide support for those things, whether it's passing legislation to provide funding. But with the community project funding process, helping get mobile mental health and substance abuse resources in Monco and Delco and supporting programs that provide treatment.
1: Well, okay. So many people are listening to us all over the world, actually. And there's a lot, they're watching us right now, okay? So we'd like to recognize people right now who are watching us. We do it at this time of the day. Let's just go through a couple people. Okay, James Bilderback from Ventnor, New Jersey. Rich Rosenbaum from Florida. Mike Burke is watching. The Lee Leckerman Foundation is watching. And that's the Leckermans, who we're very fond of. Judge Christopher Maddox is watching.
2: Our buddy.
1: Our buddy. That's just a couple people that are watching right now. So, do you feel, what do we have to, before we go to a break, do you feel like the wave in this country is more acceptance of addiction, more willing to finance, more resources? What's the feeling from your point of view, Congresswoman?
0: I think on a personal and on a community level,
1: yeah,
0: as we said, everybody is impacted in
1: Definitely.
0: One way or another, and it's job sites, it's families, whatever. So I think people have a better understanding in their own lives of the issues of addiction, and that it is a medical issue, not a character issue. So I think there is that sort of grassroots support. Unfortunately, we're not seeing a commitment, especially at the federal level right now, the kind of funding that we need to keep making progress and to really get ahead of it.
1: Do you know if there's even a drug czar? There used to be years ago. I don't hear or feel any kind of federal programs or backings with this. What it is, a disease. I don't feel it.
0: Most of the emphasis right now is on trying to stop the importation of drugs, although some of the efforts are not really aligned with the reality of where the drugs are coming from.
1: Absolutely. We're going to take a break. When we come back with U.S. Congresswoman Mary Gay Scanlon, give us a call if you want to have a conversation. We will cover anything you want to talk about. We'll be right back.
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1: Hey, we are back with Clean and Sober Radio with Democratic U.S. Congresswoman Mary Gay Scanlon. Again, thanks for coming on the show.
2: Sure.
1: And again, our number, I got a couple messages here. People can't get through. 610-632-8601. That's the number, everybody. Okay. So you're this is when I say advocate, you push these major issues. Can we go through some of them, which are extremely important? Education and public schooling, healthcare and social welfare policy, infrastructure, transportation, gun violence, and public safety. I want to ask you about gun violence. Mm-hmm. You know, Pennsylvania is a state where there's a lot of guns and gun violence. Mm-hmm. What are your thoughts on guns?
2: Well, I grew up in a family with hunters.
1: Yeah.
2: So certainly understood responsible gun ownership. But the responsible part is the part that seems to get left out so often. I think there's quite a bit we can do legislatively with respect to common sense gun safety that most of the American public supports, making sure that guns don't get into the hands of folks who shouldn't have them, whether they're criminals, whether they're a danger to themselves or to others. What we have seen, I mean, it's really wonderful that we've seen a reduction in gun violence across the country and here in the Philadelphia region in recent years, but that's been in large part because of these evidence-based gun violence prevention measures that we've been able to put into place. There's a program called Group Violence Intervention that's been used in Philadelphia and in Delaware County, where they basically go identify that very small number of people who are most at risk of using or being shot by guns, and they identify them and try to intervene in their lives, whether it's therapy or jobs or different kinds of interventions that could help in those situations. So we've seen a lot of success there. There was, a 70% reduction in gun violence in Chester, although they had a rough month last month.
1: Yeah.
2: Philadelphia, we've seen similar, and we've been able to get funding for that. And it shows real results. I mean, you talk about, you know, what's going through the heads of kids who are picking up guns, or folks when guns are just so easy to get and use without a real understanding of what the consequences are.
1: Yeah, it's such a major problem. And this country is so hell-bent on, nobody's taking my guns away. Nobody's taking anybody's guns away.
2: Right.
1: You know, that's that whole
2: it's a fiction.
1: Kookaboo.
2: It's just...
1: Okay, we have a caller on the line. Welcome to Clean and Sober Radio. Hello?
3: Sounds like she's not on.
1: Yeah. Okay. That's technology, man.
3: That is technology.
1: You know what I say about that?
3: Yes.
1: Okay, that's what I say about that. Maybe this person, Rose, will call back. All right, can we bring up the subject of marijuana? You want to know how we feel first?
2: I think I heard something earlier. You're not a big fan.
1: No, we're not.
2: Okay.
1: We're not a big fan of it. Except for if it really does take somebody out of chronic pain, I am totally for it. I don't know if it's true or not, but is it true, Mark? You're a therapist. Is it true? Does it help people?
3: Absolutely. With certain conditions, you know, Crohn's disease, you know, cancer, different things. The thing that gets sold to us, which isn't true, is for anxiety and for, you know, they came out and said, you know, this is a treatment for opioid addiction. Now, I have had a few people that were able to do that, but the majority of people, it leads right back to the drug of choice. And a couple of years ago, they came out in Pennsylvania and said that, okay, we got this, it's part of the treatment for medical marijuana for opiate addiction, which I don't really agree
1: with. You know
3: what?
1: Can I tell you, I was on the board,
3: the
1: drug, Pennsylvania state drug thing. And the woman that was pushing that, she's the head in the state. What's her name? I had a little confrontation with her at one of these meetings in Harrisburg. But
3: there was no data. There was no data.
1: No data.
3: No data.
1: But it was just as you said. It was for an opioid you know, it's better to smoke marijuana than you know, use opioids.
3: Which is true, but the problem is we see it lead back. But what would you, what's your stance
2: on
3: it?
2: Well, I think that's one of the issues that Congress has been confronting is rescheduling marijuana so that it's something that there can be data, so it can be studied, so we can get some answers to this, as opposed to people anecdotally saying, hey, I used it and it was great, or hey, it was the devil incarnate. Yeah. I think we do need a lot more research on the pluses and minuses, but with a real key protection of kids, because there does, you know, what data there is seems to indicate that it can be really, really harmful to kids and brain development.
1: Absolutely. Absolutely. Do we have that caller or no?
3: Yeah, it's, you know, it's.
4: So I had to talk to the engineer and I had to unplug the phone and plug it back in. Yeah. So she's going to be calling back.
1: Okay,
4: in
1: fine.
4: Minutes,
1: no
4: and
1: problem.
4: We're going
2: to
4: try
2: we'll
4: to
2: look
4: figure
2: forward
4: it
2: to
4: out.
2: Hearing
4: so
2: from Rose.
4: Yes. Keep rolling.
1: Okay, that's fine. You know, I mean, we talked about in Colorado, they thought this was going to be so easy, and it has caused so many problems, and it really wasn't a moneymaker.
3: Yeah, and you know, one of the things that you had alluded to was kids. You know, kids getting a hold of these gummies and all that, and then you're also hearing increases in fatal accidents. But it's really hard to get accurate numbers because it seems like it's on both sides biased in some ways. Mm-hmm. You know,
1: or it's like anything else. It's money.
3: It's money.
1: It's all about the money.
2: Well, and that's one. I mean, we do get calls from folks who are trying to deal with pain management, and you alluded to that. We get, you know, we have veterans who are trying to access treatment, and because of the federal scheduling, the VA can't help them. Then we hear from folks who are running what are now legal businesses in different states, and they can't use the federal banking system because it's still a scheduled drug. So there's a lot of work to be done to wrap the regulatory arms around it and make sure that if it is being used, it's being done safely, that there is data to support when it should or shouldn't be used, and not have people hiding money under the mattress, because that's just an invitation to crime.
3: And, you know, another thing, too, is with it being available at dispensaries and stuff, I'm hearing stories of fentanyl being laced with the marijuana out there on the streets.
1: Oh, yeah.
3: So that's another thing.
1: In Philadelphia,
3: you know,
1: there's no heroin.
3: Yeah.
1: It's all fentanyl.
3: Yeah.
1: And Xylazine.
3: Yeah.
1: And what's the other one we can't?
3: Tomepridine. Tomepridine, I think it's
1: you
3: called.
1: You hear that one?
2: Yeah. There's always
1: it just
2: a
1: keeps
2: new one.
1: Getting worse
3: I
1: and
3: know.
1: Worse and
3: yeah.
1: worse. And, you know, these people that put this out, I can't believe how heartless these people are. You know, I can't. Yeah. I can't relate. It's just.
2: Well, the stories are heartbreaking when people die as a result.
1: Yeah. Die.
2: Yeah.
1: So we have, you know, we have a situation in Kensington in Philadelphia, and it's an open air market, as all of our listeners and viewers know. And, you know, that started in the 80s in Kensington. It's not a new phenomenon.
3: Really? I thought that was later than that.
1: No.
3: That was the actual 80s.
1: Yes.
3: I mean, I heard there was drugs there, but it wasn't like.
1: It wasn't like this, but it started. Like, and I don't know. I mean, do you guys get involved with what's happening locally, let's say, in Kensington? Do you hear about it? Or
2: well, we certainly hear about it, and people are really concerned about it. But, you know, it becomes, is it a federal issue, a state issue, a local issue? I know the mayor's, you know, really trying to work on the issue with state and local partners. Kensington's not in my district, so I haven't spent a lot of time there. Certainly it's been notorious.
1: I just want to back up. How is your nephew? Is it your nephew who had an issue? How is he doing?
2: He has been doing better. He's had, you know, there's always ups and downs, but generally a good path.
1: Good.
2: And
1: right.
2: I think he was looking, as many folks do, I think he was looking at being an addiction counselor.
1: Yeah, of
2: because
1: course.
2: Because the people who've been through it are in a much better position to talk to folks.
1: They got the credibility.
2: In the midst. Exactly.
1: You know.
2: Trusted messenger.
1: Yeah, that's wonderful. I mean, we know. I know what. What it does to a family. You know, my daughter had issues.
2: Sure.
1: Well, how would you like to get a call from Montgomery County Correctional, where I am now, collect call? Mm-hmm. They were horrible. But she works at the Malvern Institute now, so that's good.
2: Oh, that's good. That's good.
1: That's my Sophie. Let's see what else is going on here. I guess the phones still aren't working.
3: Yeah, and I
4: just got off the phone.
3: What are
4: with the
3: we currently?
4: It sounds like we're gonna have to hard reset our systems tonight. So unfortunately, no phones for this.
1: All right. Okay.
4: Time.
3: What are we doing currently about the fentanyl problem? Are we seeing increases in Narcan, things like that? What are we seeing
2: I think this is where we're seeing the state and local resources are still trying to, you know, make sure there's more Narcan distribution, more availability. You know, we've seen a real hit from the cutbacks that have come through the federal side in the last year, the cuts to SAMHSA, the Substance Abuse and Mental Health Agency that was providing best practices to so many agencies across the area. And that's a real problem. The cuts to Medicaid that were implemented by the big bill last summer and that are still coming online are a real concern, because it's estimated, I think the figure I had was 1.3 million people with addiction issues could lose coverage. And Medicaid is the primary medical support for folks in that position.
1: And this administration cut $11 billion. Anyway, if you're listening to us or watching us and you have a loved one, or even you think yourself you need help, please call the Substance Abuse and Mental Health Hotline at 1-800-662-HELP. That's 1-800-662-HELP. And a professional will answer the phone and do their very best to get you to the right resources. That's for sure. We've tested it out.
3: Another one is 988, and that's the suicide hotline. Or if you're in a mental health crisis, you can call that number, and a caseworker will talk you through it. I've talked to people that have used it. It is excellent.
1: And also, if you don't remember the 1-800-662, you can call that number, and they will help you.
3: Yes.
1: Even though they call the suicide
3: Absolutely. I've talked to people that have been talked through mental health crises using that number, like a 911, 988.
1: Yeah.
2: Right. Yeah. Well, and that's one area where we've tried to increase the resources available on the street to help get to people when they need it and help get that warm handoff to treatment that's so important when people are receptive.
1: Yeah. It's not getting better. It's just not getting. We hear that numbers are down for overdoses, but it's not getting. The wave isn't getting better. I sometimes think, is this ever going to end? I mean, how is this going to end?
2: I mean, it does feel like we're in a real transition period. I mean, just with the country, and where do people find community? Where do they get the positive mental health opportunities?
1: As you said, it's this time period when people have to worry and stress out about, can they pay their bills? Can they do this? Can they get medical treatment for their kids? That is a trigger for someone to start using.
2: Well, and it does feel like the stress levels are so high, especially for young people. I mean, kids who were in remote schooling during the pandemic, they, you know, didn't have the opportunities to socialize that they might have otherwise. And then sort of the constant chaos that they've been faced with over the last decade or so, it takes a toll on people's mental health, and we see it every day.
1: Yeah, it's okay. I find your job fascinating, okay? I'm almost jealous and envious, okay? Because I think sometimes, you know, I could have probably done that, but not with a federal felony conviction. I couldn't have done
3: that. Yeah, you would not make the U.S. House with that. Or could you with a felony?
1: Actually, well, you can stay.
3: Oh, wait, you should be able to.
2: Actually, I think the requirements are constitutional, and I don't think you can have felonies and be in the White House. I don't think it's a disqualifier for either office. I think it is for state office.
1: Well, I did get into law school with a federal felony.
3: And you got a pardon.
1: And I got a pardon, but I couldn't get out of law school. That was the problem.
2: Okay.
1: That was the problem with that. So your family's been supportive of you.
2: Yes.
1: I mean, your kids are growing, so that's not an issue. So is your husband
2: helpful.
1: Like, when are you coming home? I mean, like, what do you have to be there for so long?
2: Well, he's learned that, you know, nothing is definite until I walk in the door, because the schedule changes so quickly. Actually, with the kids, it was really funny when I told them I was thinking about running, because it was a very fast on-ramp.
1: Yeah.
2: And, you know, we usually have a family call on the weekend or whatever.
1: Yeah.
2: And I mentioned that I was thinking about it. And then I texted them all the night before I filed to run. And I said, you know, lock down your social media. Don't accept friend requests from anyone named Vladimir. and one of them texts back, wait, you were serious? I mean, it's been a real kind of a sea change, you know, because I was the parent who was home most of the time when they were growing up.
1: Right.
2: So to have mom suddenly tweeting and showing up at congressional hearings is a bit of a change.
1: Right. You have to worry. Security became a big deal, right?
2: Sure.
1: I mean, it's nowhere Facebook. I mean, your kids on Facebook and stuff?
2: Oh, I don't think any kids are on Facebook anymore.
3: Okay. No, that's for the older
1: generation. The ones that are my age are.
2: Yes, exactly.
3: Yep.
1: You're not on Facebook?
3: I'm on Facebook. I'm not on all the younger, like the Instagrams, and that's what they're doing, the younger
2: generation.
3: Gary may
2: be on MySpace still.
3: MySpace. Oh, my gosh.
2: I'm kidding.
3: Are you
2: kidding?
3: Well, he still has an AOL. He still has an AOL.
1: No,
3: email.
1: I don't. Marjorie made me get rid of that 15 years ago.
3: But it's okay. In your Gary Handler at AOL.
1: Yeah, I don't want to change it.
2: Well, I mean, that is one of the things that's such a challenge with the job is it's always about, you know, how do you communicate with people? Where are people getting their information and their news? And it just changes so quickly. I mean, when I first ran in 2018, it was like, oh, you had to send pieces of mail and then you had to be on broadcast and then it was cable and now it's digital. And, you know, texting people was such a revelation in 2018. And, you know, 7-8 years later, it's like people just delete the text. So it's always trying to stay up to date and figuring out where people are.
1: I think this device is poison, to tell you the truth. But it's no turning back.
2: Right. Exactly.
1: There is no turning back. I wanted to ask you something. I just forgot.
3: I was interested in. I heard a story about you that there was a carjacking.
1: Okay, let's talk about it. Can I? I'll
2: sure.
1: On December 22nd, right before Christmas, nice Christmas, 2021, you were a victim of a carjacking in Philadelphia.
2: Mm-hmm. Yeah.
1: What happened? You were in the car with. What was going on?
2: I wasn't actually in the car. I had just completed a tour of FDR Park, which you know is undergoing some pretty amazing renovations. So a couple state reps and I and folks from the city were touring the park to see what the renovations were going to be. And at the end of the tour, I went back to my car with my district director. And we were talking about where we were going next because it was a district week and we had a lot of appointments. And these teenagers approached us and pulled a gun and said, give me the keys.
1: Oh my God.
2: So I did.
1: Did you think you were going to get, I mean, what goes through your mind at that point?
2: A lot of things in very rapid succession.
1: Yeah,
2: I mean, the first was I'm giving him the keys. I mean, I'm not stupid.
1: You do hear stories. You give him the keys, you still get shot.
2: Well, that, you know,
1: luckily
2: a lot
1: happen.
2: Of different things can happen.
1: Yeah.
2: I actually was speculating about whether or not the gun that he was holding pointed at me had been produced with a 3D printer or not, because every time we talk to cops at whatever level, they're talking to us about ghost guns, the guns that are being, you know, assembled or printed in kits and such, and what a plague it is for our law enforcement to deal with. So it looked kind of plasticky, and I was wondering whether I was being confronted with a ghost gun.
3: It's amazing that your mind can process all that while a gun's
2: I think it was an adrenaline rush. Yeah.
3: Yeah.
2: Yeah. But then it was, you know, let's just get away from here and let them peel out. And
1: all right. So they take your car. Now you're standing there. I like details. Like, now what? Did you wonder how you're going to get home?
2: Yeah. Well, my staff person and I had driven separately. So we still had her car and we went and we called the Philly police and they were extremely helpful.
1: Yeah.
2: And because I had a government computer in the car, they alerted a bunch of people. We were able to track down where the folks went. They went down to Delaware to do some tax-free shopping.
1: Smart.
2: And I mean, people ask about it, you know, about the trauma of it. And I have to say that because there was no physical contact, because nobody got hurt, that is not the part of it that bothers me the most. The part that bothers me the most is that before I got home, some of our right-wing media were saying, you know, defund the police, Democrat got what she deserved. I've never advocated to defund the police. And second of all, that's just insane to have that kind of a reaction.
1: Sickening.
2: So I was more angry at that.
1: I get it. We have to take a break. We will be right back.
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1: Welcome back to Clean and Sober Radio. We're here with Mary Gay Scanlon, U.S. Congresswoman. U.S. That's not state.
2: Pretty cool.
1: Mark, do you know who's just sang that song?
2: Of course I do. Bruce Springsteen, right?
3: Of course.
2: You know, right? Are you asking me because you don't know?
1: I'm going to tell you something.
2: I think that might
1: Mark is a little younger than me, and I asked him one day, can you name the four Beatles? And he
2: I got it right. I did. No, I did.
1: No, you did.
2: Ringo Starr, Paul McCartney, John Lennon, and
1: Pete Best.
2: Who?
1: Pete Best.
2: I don't know who that is.
1: He was the original drummer.
2: Oh, I missed that one.
1: Wait, what'd you just say?
2: I said
3: didn't
2: Paul.
3: Have George Harrison.
2: Oh, thank you. George Harrison.
1: You didn't have him the last time.
2: I didn't have him the last time, I admit.
3: Okay.
1: It's pretty cool that a U.S. congresswoman knows about the Beatles.
2: And it's really cool. Yeah. Well, what I'm finding fascinating, you're excellent, and what I'm really finding fascinating is just that you guys literally go down. Some people sleep in their offices.
3: Mm-hmm.
2: Mm-hmm. And you have to get your own place down there.
3: Right.
2: It's very refreshing for me to hear that because I always hear the story of all this, you know, senators with all this money and all this. And
3: well, it's definitely not a glamorous lifestyle.
2: Yeah.
3: I mean, the hours are so crazy. If you're doing the job, I think it could be somewhat glamorous if you're not doing the job. But my lunch order is usually peanut M&Ms for the protein and a Gatorade for the hydration. I mean, it's just you're on the go all the time.
2: Busy.
1: But it is a position where it should command incredible respect. It really should. I mean, you know, you didn't just get here, you know. It's a hard road that you took to get here. It's not like a joke or anything.
3: It's definitely not a joke.
1: Yeah.
3: But it's amazing to, I mean, we've talked a lot about legislation, but about half the work the office does is representing individuals who have issues with the federal government, whether it's they're not getting their Social Security or their veterans benefits, someone who's got a problem with Small Business Administration. I mean, things as simple as having a passport expire or an IRS check, a refund check that gets lost. So those things are really, I mean, that kind of goes back to my legal services days and work that, you know, you're helping individuals through problems. And it's a lot of the same people calling.
1: Do you keep your legal license? You keep it going?
3: I did. It's inactive status now
1: because
3: so much you have to do to keep it. You have to do continuing education.
1: Yeah, I know,
3: you have
1: I know,
3: to maintain
1: yeah.
3: insurance, all that. So, yeah.
1: So do you have an office locally?
3: Sure.
1: Yeah, where is it?
3: So our main office is in the old Delaware County Electric Building next to the Subaru Soccer Stadium in Chester.
1: Okay.
3: So it's a repurposed old industrial building. So we've got our main office there. And then we do satellite offices around the district because it's
1: in Lower Marion
3: counties. We do Norristown. Different times we go to different offices. We usually partner with the state reps. But preferring to spend the money on people who can help with issues as opposed to real estate.
1: Right, right. Yeah. You get a lot of people calling, if you want to get a notary license, you have to get a representative to back you. I mean, just all kinds of stuff. You get people calling. Do people actually call you and say, I've got a parking ticket, can you fix it?
3: I mean, we've had people call and say they have a problem with their Comcast bill. So, I mean, you get things that are not government. You get a lot of things that cross, you know, state, local lines and stuff. So we do try to steer people in the right direction if it's not something that we can handle.
1: Do you have, like, neighbors who, like, maybe abuse your position?
3: I don't think so. We try to keep some pretty clear lines.
1: Yeah.
3: And the federal ethics rules are more stringent than the state or the local. So, you know, sometimes people will call the actual official office and have questions about politics or campaign or something. Mm-hmm. And the official side folks cannot answer them. They can't have anything to do with that because it is supposed to be separate.
1: So are you like, in your position, are you like socially friendly with Madeline Dean? And you guys like hang out?
3: Well, sure. I mean, Madeline and Chrissy Houlihan and Susan Wild, who represented the Lehigh Valley, we all ran at the same time in 2018 at a time when there were no women representing Pennsylvania in Congress. So there were 18 guys in the House and 2 guys in the Senate. So we ran together and came in together. So we've stayed pretty close. And it works pretty well because we're all on different committees. So we each have slightly different angles on things. And that's helpful.
1: Tell us about some of the committees you're on. What do you do?
3: Sure. So for the whole time I've been there, I've been on the Judiciary Committee, which matches up with the work I was doing before, voting rights and juvenile justice and immigration and antitrust work. So that's a fit for my past history. I was, depends on your perspective, fortunate or cursed in being assigned to the Rules Committee. The Rules Committee is something I wasn't really aware of before going to Congress, but it's where all the bills have to go to the Rules Committee before they go to the floor. A lot of bills where they have broad support can go directly to the floor under so-called suspension of the rules. They have to pass by a two-thirds vote. But all the contentious ones go to the Rules Committee first, and that's where it's decided how much debate there will be, what amendments will be made in order. So that's where a lot of big fights happen.
1: Have you seen actual physical fights?
3: Yes.
1: Have you really?
3: Yes. Probably mostly during when Kevin McCarthy was running for Speaker. There was a lot of horse trading going on the floor during the 15 votes or so that it took for him to secure that election. And there were some pretty heated temperament.
1: Where were you January 6th?
3: I was in my office. It was at the height of the pandemic.
1: Yeah,
3: so.
1: Yeah.
3: They were encouraging people not to be on the House floor until it was time for their state's votes to be counted.
1: Yeah.
3: So the Pennsylvania delegation had gotten together virtually and talked about what arguments we were going to make to have Pennsylvania's votes counted, because we knew Pennsylvania was going to be challenged, and we were waiting to get called down there. So I was in my office by myself because, again, it was COVID and it was pretty volatile outside, although not as volatile as it became. And so we'd told staff to work remotely that day. But that was the first time I was in a lockdown. I have a good friend who's a teacher who was coaching me on how to do a lockdown and how to barricade doors and such.
1: Really?
3: Yeah.
1: Wow.
2: Was it terrifying?
3: Fairly, probably not as terrifying at the time as it was later when we got to see what was going on. We were kind of in a bubble, not really aware of everything that was going on outside. It was really, I have a congressional youth cabinet, so high school students who are interested in politics and policy, and they started texting me saying, what the heck is going on, and sending me clips of what was being shown on TV. That was really some of the first notice we got.
1: The most bizarre thing to me is people actually still think it was a peaceful demonstration.
3: It assuredly was not. I mean, you know, walking around the Capitol and seeing the damage and seeing particularly the Capitol Police, who, you know, we see and we interact with every day, how many of them were injured.
1: We are out of time.
3: Okay.
1: Thank you so much. Will you come back before the election? Would you?
3: Sure. That's months from now. No, I really...
1: You can come back every week if you want.
3: No, I appreciate it. It's a great conversation.
1: Thank you so much. 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
1: And thank you all for all the support that you give us each and every day. 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
1: We see everything you do for us that goes unnoticed.
0: We see the positive role models that you are.
1: We see the way you get unfairly criticized just for doing your job.
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1: So thank you for investing your time in us.
0: Thank you for protecting the integrity of the game, no matter what.
1: We hope you always know how much we appreciate you.
0: 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It's not really a game.
1: Thank you for always making it possible for us to play the sports we love.
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11: It's Friday.
10: It is. Every Friday we hang out.
11: It's Spring Friday, and we've made it through Memorial Day.
10: I can't figure out what the hell's going on with the weather.
11: You know, normally this is when sports kind of dies down.
10: Not here.
11: Not in this city.
10: No. There's no dying down. There's no dying.
11: Well, except for the six. We just have to, in passing, say the Sixers aren't contributing to any of this. But
10: you don't have faith in their president GM search that apparently still has a coach and might have Jameer Nelson locked into a spot and Bob Myers is going to oversee. But don't worry, we're going to get a top guy.
11: Well, I guess, you know, we've been mediocre for a long time, and the new rules, if they go into place with regard to the lottery, make our mediocrity even better.
10: I wasn't going to start here, but those new rules, I wouldn't be very happy if I were. I mean, you see why the Memphis Grizzlies voted against the new rule. They lose one of their top picks.
11: Oh, well.
10: Okay.
11: You really worried about the Memphis Grizzlies?
10: You're the one that has contracts and deals and stuff. They made a deal under one pretense, and then the rules were changed afterwards.
11: Oh, when you say happy. You're not talking about me.
10: No, I'm...
11: Okay, because I don't think anybody cares about the Memphis Grizzlies, which makes you wonder how much longer they'll be in Memphis.
10: Well, I understand that, but I just... Will this help? Ultimately, that's my question.
11: I don't know. They got to try something. I mean, look, you can't keep having this. You know, people seem to forget, when you're a fan, you are aging. And it kind of sucks. Like, if you're 60 and you've been rooting for a team for 50, 55 years, and your team decides to go on a process run, that means for the next 5 to 10 years, potentially for the rest of your life, you get to see mediocrity. So at some point, they can be good.
10: If the team is built the right way, you end up with two teams playing in the Western Conference Final that were built through tanking.
11: Well, yeah, but they were built through tanking. Well, there has to be a better system, and this isn't going to solve all the problems, but I don't know what the answer is, because you need all of these teams to operate under the same set of rules and with the same intent, which is to be good every year, the best that you can every year. And the problem is we've developed a system that discourages being the best that you can every year, for the hope and pray that someday, if you draft enough 18-year-olds whose bodies aren't even fully developed, that they're going to somehow turn into this amazing potential and you're going to get all these superstars. Oklahoma City has done it, but it takes a little bit of luck and a lot of skill as far as talent evaluation and hoping that they develop. I mean, look, Victor Wembanyama is, by all accounts, going to be one of the greats.
10: He's a cheat code. Just watching him play.
11: Yeah, but when you look at him, do you not sit there and say, boy, how long is his body going to hold?
10: If he were on my team, I would worry that something would break every time, just like I do with Joel Embiid every time he falls. He's so skinny.
11: If he was on the Sixers, he would be injured for the first 2 years of his career, and then in his third year, he'd come and play 30 games.
10: Very true. Let's recap. So they passed new anti-tanking rules that include expanding the draft lottery from 14 to 16. A relegation zone where the bottom three teams get penalized with lessened chances. So they're basically punishing the worst teams and creating a new incentivized winning system. So there's a 71% chance the number one pick falls to a 6th to 12th place team under the new calculations. Only a 29% chance it falls to a bottom 5 team. The team with the 3 worst records have a 25% chance of drawing the 12th overall pick. So, yes, it's going to...
11: You might want to slow this down and not go into such a deep dive, because I don't think people driving in their car can pay attention.
10: It's going to disincentivize...
11: Let's just make this very simple.
10: It's going to disincentivize tanking, but it's also going to be a harsh punishment for teams that are already suffering. So it's going to be hard to get out of the basement if you can't have back-to-back top pick. Like... Teams lose sometimes because they actually have injuries. They don't just tank. But that won't be rewarded at this point for a bad team who loses or who has a star gets injured, kind of like the Pacers situation where then they miss out on it, even though they didn't have Halliburton and tried to tank.
11: For those that haven't tuned out at this point, because the fact that you have to do math now, this is not what fans want.
10: No.
11: I just don't know what the answer is. Except that teams that want to operate in good faith. These teams are not operating in good faith towards making sure that when you pay, you're going to get to see the best product possible. You may not get a championship all the time, but you need to have the best product possible. And that is not what you are getting. And that is not what this is going to solve.
10: Yeah, I don't know if this is going to...
11: Are you going to a game if your team is in the bottom, whatever tier that you just said, And it, with the hope that you can win those last three games so that you can get a better possibility of odds of this and that and the other thing. Okay. You're not. So you're not paying to do that.
10: As a fan, no. As a dad who doesn't mind cheap tickets for my kids, I would probably go. But you're right. Like, none of this
11: That's
10: is going...
11: That's what you want as a dad?
10: No.
11: To take your kid to crap?
10: No, I want to take my kid so to good what's games. The point? Well, if there's crap, I can afford to take them. I can't afford to take them. If
11: you realize how sad that statement is,
10: look,
11: like if you're a true, no, hold on. If you're a true sports fan, the fact that your solution to a problem is I want my team to suck so I can afford
10: No.
11: That's what you're saying.
10: No, you're taking it out of context. I didn't say my solution.
11: Go to a minor league game. You'll get a better
10: I didn't
11: product.
10: Say my solution is. I said a benefit of it is. If you're a Knicks fan right now and you want to go to the finals, it's $5,000 a ticket. It's $3,000 to get in the building.
11: No,
10: why is that my fault?
11: You are not going to sit there and turn this into something else. The fact is you are not alone in sitting there saying, especially in this city right now, that Sixers fans have gotten to the point that they go, okay, well, I can at least go cheap to see crap. Here's your answer. This is your answer as a father. Go take your kid to Rutgers games. Go take your kids to St. Peter's games. Go take your kids to Seton Hall games.
10: I can take them
11: to any of the big five.
10: I can take them anywhere, but you and I both know the kids want to see the main teams. They want to see the NBA team, not the college team. And it's not my fault my NBA team sucks because I've been calling it out for years.
11: I know.
10: So just because I capitalize on taking it because I can afford to take the kids.
11: You're not capitalizing on it.
10: I am.
11: You're telling me that your kids are going to continue to have fun once they realize that they're seeing garbage?
10: Look, I'll be honest. My six-year-old could care less whether or not they win. He's in there hearing the music and eating popcorn. Jeff, you're speaking like somebody whose child is grown and you don't have to go through the experience anymore.
11: No. I did not take my child to games where I knew that they weren't trying. If I was raising a kid in
10: I didn't
11: this
10: think they weren't trying.
11: Hold on. If I was raising a kid in this environment right now, there's no way I would be taking them to a Sixers game. And I would be following my own advice, which is college basketball and college sports is now better because a lot of those players are now staying.
10: Wait, you're confusing the two.
11: And it's cheaper.
10: I didn't think the players weren't trying. I thought Maxi and VJ played as hard as they could. I thought the front office sucked.
11: I'm not talking about that. Well, I am talking. Some of the players are not trying because they're not on the court.
10: I see, again, I don't want to get into it. I'm not going to say somebody who keeps getting hurt isn't trying.
11: I'm not talking about players that are getting hurt. I'm talking about players who took 25 games off because they couldn't follow the drug policy. I'm talking about players who think that they can't play back-to-back games their entire career.
10: So let me ask you a question. My kids shouldn't see professional games because that's who they put on the court there? Like,
11: why would you want to?
10: Well, what a choice do I have? Do I raise them as Knicks fans?
11: I gave you choices.
10: Yes, I can take them to the G League.
11: Tell me how going to see St. Joe's, going to see Temple, going to see Villanova is a less of a product.
10: Because it doesn't have the NBA logo on the court. I didn't say it's a lesser product.
11: I'm not even just talking about basketball. I'm talking about sports in general. If your team is not trying in professional sports, find another outlet. It's not.
10: You're
11: like
10: telling
11: go watch the St. Louis Battlehawks.
10: You're telling me your son didn't have a different reaction when he went to see the Phillies than when he went to see the Blue Claws. Like, it's different.
11: Actually, I'm going to tell you, no, he didn't.
10: Well, because your son loved minor league stuff, but the average kid treats a minor, like, we go to the Thunder game. We're going to talk to Sean Chacon in a minute. The kids love going to the Thunder. They love the Bat Dog. They love everything about it. It's different.
11: They have the same popcorn. They have the same fries.
10: It's different for them when they go to the Phillies. And you know that.
11: No, I actually disagree with you. You can't tell me what I'm thinking because I will tell you as somebody who has gone to hundreds of minor league baseball games, you are closer to the action. The players are more accessible.
10: But it's
11: you get
10: not
11: to see the spin
10: the
11: of the
10: major
11: ball.
10: Leagues. You're and right with everything you're saying. As an adult, you are right. As a kid,
11: no,
10: not necessarily.
11: I'm telling you it's not a difference.
10: I'm telling you, I've asked my kids what they like more.
11: That there are mascots at minor league stadiums. There's a reason that all the stuff that goes on there because it's actually targeted towards kids so that they learn to love the sport.
10: I took them to a Blue Coats game. They liked the Sixers losing by 20 in the arena better than the Bluecoats winning by 5.
11: Well, that's because nobody goes to a Bluecoats. I mean, people.
10: You can find. I'm just telling you. Like,
11: I'm asking you, how many people were at a Bluecoats game?
10: There were 1,000 people there. But again, you're telling me that the situation controls how much they enjoy it. I'm telling you, they could care less. They see the name on the front and are in the arena. We care about the
11: I'm not
10: the
11: sure
10: product.
11: What we're arguing about at this point. Because
10: me either.
11: The fact is, your positive spin on the Sixers debacle of the last decade is that you can get cheaper tickets to watch the debacle.
10: No, it's the only way I can make myself survive this crap. It's not positive spin. It's making the best of garbage. Of 10 years of wasted time that we've been doing a radio show and this team hasn't done squat. Why should I have to take the kids to the Wizards because they had Daryl Morey building garbage?
11: Because that's your choice. That's your only choice.
10: Jared McCain, who didn't have a good night last night, putting up 20 points in game 5 of the NBA Finals and starting when somebody goes down, but we couldn't make room for him on the court. Justin Champagny,
11: I'm not letting you go down this road.
10: I'm just like,
11: we are not going down this road again. The story that we're talking about now is whether or not this solves the problem. It doesn't solve the problem.
10: I don't think it solves
11: the
10: problem.
11: And the answer is not.
10: Is that how we started this?
11: This is how we started it, and how we're going to end it is as long as there are people that sit there and say, I will pay for it because I can get it at a couple $100 a seat instead of a couple $1,000 a seat because my team sucks. That is not the slogan the Sixers want to have.
10: I'm just
11: saying.
10: And
11: that's what they're stuck with.
10: I don't think Daryl Morey got fired because you stopped going to games. I don't think he got fired because I went to watch garbage.
11: Why do you think he got fired?
10: He got fired because of the product he put on the court, the players that couldn't be on the court, and the problems in the locker room.
11: So are you telling me that the Sixers were still selling out every game and it was the exact same product that Daryl Morey would be gone this
10: year? It wouldn't be the same product if they were selling out every game. Because fans are like you now. They're not like me. They don't just show up. And I wouldn't show up if I didn't have kids.
11: And they don't show up because they can't afford it and there are a million other things to do.
10: Absolutely.
11: And until leagues figure that out, that there are so many other options, they're not going to be able to figure this solution out. And the sad thing is, I wish I had an answer because you know me. I'm the person who sits there and says, don't complain unless you have a solution. I don't know what the solution is because you don't have people all operating with the same correct motives.
10: No, not at all.
11: That's the concern. And this is not limited to one sport. We happen to start because we were talking about the draft. But the fact is, you can go through sport after sport. If you're a fan who lived in Oakland for the last 50 years, you had to watch over the last, 20 years, an Oakland A's franchise that year after year, their big success is Moneyball, which is a movie.
10: Yeah.
11: And they turned that into something as if they won the World Series. They didn't. And then you had an owner who just drove it into the ground until they played in a minor league park so that they could go to Vegas.
10: I agree with you.
11: So as long as there are owners that are motivated strictly by that dollar, they don't care that you've been wearing a jersey for the last 50 years.
10: Isn't that
11: of his company?
10: Isn't that why we're about to have a baseball strike?
11: Yeah, probably.
10: Like, isn't that, I mean, the finances of sports are becoming more and more clear for anybody who wants to look. And, you know, we can argue about whether I should go in a $7 ticket or not and give the kids the experience, even though it's a crappy experience. But ultimately, it's the league's fault, not my fault as an end user who's just trying to give my kids the experience.
11: I'm going to make a turn now to baseball.
10: Yeah.
11: Because I want to do a my bad. I believe before the season started, when Kyle Schwarber was a free agent, I might have made a comment, you could go back and look, about why in the world he would ever sign with a team like the Pirates. The Pirates, I believe, have the same record as the Phillies with a whole bunch of young talent right now.
10: They're going to be good if they keep people. I mean, the Phillies are up to 29 and 27. They're 20-8 under Don Mattingly. Third through the season. They have games where they just can't hit.
11: Well, that's my question to you is it a mirage?
10: I don't know what part of the season was a mirage. The 9-19 starter, the 20-8 since.
11: Here's what you have. You have a

0: leads to you sending me 20 text messages by the fourth inning. And then you have Schwarber, who's just doing Schwarber things, and you have to hope that he's in the home run derby in Philadelphia. You have Harper, who seems to have turned it around. Marsh, who I still think it's a mirage, and he'll go back to the
1: He's making your meeting. Logan O'Hoppe comparison look bad at the moment. Yeah,
0: no, and then we have Trey Turner, who, if you read newspapers still, at the beginning of the week is, we have a Trey Turner problem, and by the end of the week, because he hits two long home runs, all of a sudden he's regained his power and everything's solved. And then you have a bunch of guys who you just can't figure out where to play and what they're going to do. And yeah. So, and you have a bullpen that, other than Duran, there's nobody I trust. Like zero.
1: Every time,
0: and I thought the bullpen was going to be the strength.
1: Every time. I know. I thought Brad Keller was going to be good
0: after the season that are worth getting. And there's nobody. This is a situation where you can't blame the Phillies because they have tried. Because as frustrated as we get, we were on the cusp of getting Bobby Bichette and everybody's going, phew.
1: Wait a sec. Now, again, you say you can't blame the Phillies.
0: Yeah.
1: Why not?
0: What would you want them to do?
1: Get rid of Alec Bohm.
0: Okay.
1: Change the makeup of your lineup.
0: You have to find people that are willing to trade.
1: I understand. You don't have to pay $30 million to right fielders who can't hit. Like, again.
0: They got rid of one. They tried to bring in another one because there was nobody available.
1: Who also can't hit. I'm thrilled that he can field.
0: I understand he can't hit. At least he can field. But so you got one of two things. Tell me who they were going to get. There's no right-handed bats that were available.
1: I understand.
0: So who did you want?
1: Give me a name.
0: You want Mike Trout?
1: That's what we get every year because they don't fill the position. We get mid-season trade for Trout crap that's clickbait on the radio.
0: But this is not a Phillies front office major league problem. This is a development problem. This is a drafting problem.
1: The whole system
0: that falls
1: has a
0: on the younger
1: problem.
0: Mattingly right now, because we had a draft that when it happened, we sat there laughing because it was just they took a whole draft of pitchers.
1: Yes.
0: And so we have Crawford, who, by the way, you wanted to put him at the top. I don't think he's had a hit since you said that.
1: Yeah. Did I mush him? Did I do that?
0: You did mush him.
1: I mushed
0: and,
1: him.
0: And you have Aiden Miller, who you were hoping on, who hasn't picked up a bat.
1: They're 23rd in runs per game.
0: There's nobody in the minor leagues.
1: But they're not.
0: Unless you want to bring up Reyes, who, again, is mashing at AAA.
1: That keeps happening. We send guys down. They mash at AAA. We bring them up. Okay. And is it that, he only got, one game and then 3 days off, do you have to give the kids a chance to actually play?
0: Do you know Reyes, I believe, has 5 walks this year?
1: Would that be high on this team in walks, though? They're 24th in walks.
0: I'm talking about in AAA.
1: Yeah.
0: I don't think he's ever had more than 20 walks in a season. He swings at everything. And that's how you get the old quadruple A player. Is somebody who cannot hit off, or at least not swing at off speed stuff. Major league hitters are level to level is so much different. That's why, for people who don't know, Gage Wood pitched last night and had 4 very, very good innings. But pitchers develop over each level their off speed stuff and their command. And by the time they get to the majors, if you're a hitter and you don't have discipline and you haven't developed that discipline, you get a lot of what you're seeing with the Phillies on steroids.
1: Where you just...
0: Without actually really using
1: them. Yeah, you just strike out and... I mean...
0: That's why it's always amazed me. Every time somebody comes up from the minors and has this burst at the beginning and people go on this rant, and we've been hearing this for years. You go on a rant and you sit there, not you, but and you have... Go on a rant, why don't they play more? Because those managers know you have to protect them from themselves.
1: There isn't a right-handed bat in the system. We've been through that. They have the lowest batting average of right-handed bats in the majors at .207, the second lowest on-base percentage at .270, the lowest slugging percentage at .315. Through 56 games, it's the second lowest batting averages by Phillies right-handed hitters in franchise history. They just cannot hit lefty pitchers.

0: My concern.
1: So tell me what you're. I'm being serious.
0: My concern is that I keep having the Dennis Green. They are who we thought they were. This is not they got into the season and everybody's surprised that this is happening. You and I lost our mind all off season over the lineup that they are bringing back. So I know you say, like, who would they trade for?
1: Mm-hmm.
0: But we didn't want this team on the field. And
1: yeah, you have to. I am upset that they didn't do more. I do understand the realities of the fact that sometimes you can't. You are stuck with what you have because, I mean, who wants Alec Bohm at this point? And if you're a general manager of any other team in the major leagues, I'm going to give you poof. You just became general manager of any team you want. Who wants him? And by the way, what are you giving up for?
0: Well, it's
1: him?
0: Also a question. That's valuable. The thing. It's how you value them too.
1: Like, you're not getting a major league bat who's right-handed who can hit 25 to 30 home runs and bat 280.
0: No, but
1: why would anybody give you that?
0: I understand. I'm not saying that there's great options out there. And I hate when you do this to me on the radio where I didn't have a chance to look at players and you sat there and looked at it. I can't stand it. It drives me absolutely insane. And we should go to Sean Chacon just because I don't have anything good to say. And
1: he could develop some of these guys.
0: He could develop some of these guys. Why don't we go to our interview with him and then we'll close out the show. June 2nd is opening day for the Trenton Thunder. We've got manager Sean Chacon back for another season. Sean, we know what this organization means to you. Welcome back and congrats on another season as the manager.
2: Thank you. I'm super excited. You get to do it twice you get to do it once is, you know, I'm grateful for, but anytime you do something like, you know, manage, especially first time, I was just really hoping I get another opportunity. So, you know, to adjust and, you know, apply things that I learned, but yeah, I'm stoked.
0: We talked to you before about, you know, your career and becoming manager. I saw a quote you said, "I've enjoyed baseball now even more as a manager. I'm trying to pay attention to every aspect of the game." Talk about how much different it is and why you're enjoying this stage of your career.
2: Maturity, I think, first of all, you know, my perspective as a coach, first, my perspective as a player, obviously that time runs out. For me, it was a little bit of there was a period of time where I was like, I didn't want to be around baseball. And then you kind of get back into it. I coached, did lessons, pitching coach. That was a perspective. And then the opportunity to manage, I kind of just, you know, opened up a whole new world of baseball for me. And it just was like this knowledge thirst, you know, last year from the beginning to the end. You go in there as a first-time manager, you go in and you try to do everything, right? You try to overmanage, I think, is what usually happens. You're overcoaching, you're micromanaging your coaches and this and that. So last season, I tried not to, you know, but there were times where I felt myself like, okay, just chill out. So this season going in, I really want to be open-minded and closed-mouthed even more to learn even more because there's more confidence going in this season where I don't have to apply my knowledge or coaching to players and other coaches. So I think this year I'll learn even more.
1: You're also somebody that is imparting knowledge on, this is a draft league. So these guys, more than a lot of the players that, especially the ones that you played with, these guys are knocking on the door. Everything that they are soaking in every bit of knowledge that you and your coaching staff give. How do you find the balance between what you're trying to learn and the wisdom that you need to impart on them to succeed at the next level the way you did?
2: I mean, I think the experience part is where it all comes together, having played and, you know, succeeded and failed and been in the same position that these players at this age and this stage are coming in. It's easier for me to look at them, you know, not necessarily assess them, watch them play, talk to them, know them, and then, you know, apply or teach or even just talk to them about things that I experienced that were similar to their situation. So it really becomes less about teaching and coaching and more about just sharing experience and perspective. And I found through the relationships that have lasted past the season from some of these other players that have moved on, you know, they're still reaching out. And, you know, the one thing that I get, the good feedback I get from them is the 100% transparency, honesty, and, you know, my perspective and what I experienced. So I feel like that's the fine line, is not, is making sure these guys are looking at you as, you know, a resource, you know, rather than the coach, right? Because I just feel like that puts up a barrier, especially with professional players, older guys. Like, they need to trust you. The generation of kids, like, they want to, you know, they can get everything on social media. They can, they'll fact check you instantly, right? Like, I learned that quickly, especially with my 14-year-old daughter.
1: Those facts might not be right, though.
2: Well, but this is right. See, now you know I'm talking about, because that's what I explained to them. I'm like, well, you can go fact check me, but I'm going to fact check your fact check, because I don't know where you're looking for this info. Anything could be posted on there. But I think just getting them to trust and then talk about the experience, because you can't hide the authenticity when you're speaking of a personal experience, you know. And I feel like for me especially, I'm like, when I talk, it's with heart. And I'm telling them, like, yeah, I went through this, and it looks like you're going through this, and in my experience this. So I think for me, that's one of my strengths, is being able to share the experience authentically, you know, and then I kind of reel them in that way. And then after that, you know, it's easier to throw in, you know, hey, try this, or, you know, maybe think this.
0: You know, you talk about players reaching out after they moved on. It's not like they've moved on to not being in baseball, many of them. You had 10 players drafted last year, several more free agent signings. What's it about the Thunder's developmental environment and the competition in this league that sets people up for where you're sending them next?
2: Well, I think the first thing is, you know, the Thunder haven't been a AA and AAA and all the affiliated baseball, AA with the Yankees for so many years. The front office, the fan base, first and foremost, is you know, that's an authentic professional minor league baseball experience, the stadium, all that. The competition in the league as well. When you're bringing in guys from the same level with the same goal, and they're understanding that, like, yeah, it's a summer league type of thing, but we're giving you a taste of what it's like if you are lucky enough to get drafted or signed. And that's what we're trying to explain to them. And for a lot of them, it's like, whoa, you know. And I'm like, yeah, this is a six-team league, dude. Like, one, you know, 30 games in the first half, 50 in the second. This is nothing compared to, like, what it actually is once you get to an affiliate, you know. So once they do, and we've had guys signed all the way. I think one of them signed just a couple months ago. It was late on one of our pitchers, Brendan Parks, I believe. He ended up signing with the Orioles, and it was, you know, deep into the offseason. So when they call and let us know these things, they're like, man, you know, you're right. The whole one of the things that stands out is the whole patience, right? The whole process thing. If you don't get drafted in June, you could get signed as undrafted free agent. If that doesn't happen, it could happen in the offseason. And when these things do happen, these players are calling back and being like, man, you were right. You were right. You were right. And as much as it feels good, you're just like, you know, I know because I experienced it. But I think overall, the league itself has done a tremendous job of setting all the organizations up with what we need to, you know, give these kids that experience, but also showcase them and put them in situations where they can show their talent against guys at the same level, you know, without, I guess, it being a do or die type thing, right? Like, you're not in there. And so by the end of that experience for these guys, I'll let them know, like, look, if you guys are fortunate enough to get drafted, you're in for it, dude. Like, it is not this glamorous, just what you see on TV or whatever. Like, it is a grind. And so it's almost like you better be sure that you want to play this game, because it's not for everybody. And that, by that, I mean, going through that process of trying to make it to the big leagues, is that's why it's 1% thing, because, you know, it's not for everybody.
1: Does having this league help them in the transition, in that, you know, when they're in high school, or even a lot of these guys, a lot of your players from last year were college guys. They're playing 20, 30 games a year. You're talking about now playing 60 instead of playing a full schedule of maybe 100 that you might play in minor league baseball. Does having this area, like, help them transition slowly as opposed to picking up right away?
2: Absolutely, because let's let's take, for example, you know, a reliever. Okay, now if we get most of the pitchers we get that are in college, they were starters, but occasionally you get that guy that's definitely a reliever. But you kind of try to break it down to them like this. Okay, here's a taste of what you're going to get in the minor leagues. Relievers, you're going to throw. You're going to be expected to be ready to throw every day. Now, that doesn't mean you're going to pitch every day, but you know, throwing one day and then taking 3 days off, playing two games a week, you know, that's not it. We're going to play every day. You need to be able to pitch effectively at the very least 2 days with a day off every other day, sometimes 3 days in a row, which rarely people want to do. But for them, it's like, holy cow, dude, like, I got to pitch again. Like, I don't feel good. You know, I get a lot of pitchers that are like, yeah, you know, I could use an extra day, you know, like if I could go. And it's, you know, me and the coach, we laugh because we're like, okay, like here you can get that. Right. But you go into an organization and you're in midseason, like you're not, don't say that, you know, like you're going to be expected to do this, whether you feel good or not. Right. Hitters, same thing, the schedule, the travel. Okay. BP every day on the field, infield, outfield, two or three times a week, travel before the game, hotel, different food, you know, the bus trips. Again, it's dope for them because it is this experience that a lot of them won't ever experience again. But the guys that do, I really feel it's important because that transition, this little 30 games they get, it's helped a lot. I get feedback from guys who are like, man, you're right about, like, you know, the complex league. It's crazy. There's, you know, 100 Dominicans that throw 100 miles an hour. And like, and I'm like, I told you, like, you're going to go and be a small fish in a really big pond. But the process, the perseverance, and not worrying about anything else besides what you're doing, that's just key. Just hang on to that. So I think this league has helped a ton with that.
1: You know, you talked about, you know, pitchers may not want to go as soon afterward. Back in your day and me growing up watching pitchers, you pitched a whole lot more innings. You came into games a whole lot more than they do now. They're managed, they're micromanaged at this point, mm-hmm. so that they don't get hurt. Does it help to have this league and have somebody like you to say, hey, look, sometimes you're going to have to push yourself, but also teach them, maybe this is where you learn not to give max effort every single time you throw a ball and learn to preserve your body and think more as a pitcher and pitch more instead of throwing more.
2: Absolutely. That is the point you get to once you get them to understand, okay, pitchers, relievers, you guys need to be ready to throw the whole week. Now, we're not going to do it every day, but here's some tips, right? On how to make sure that you're going to be ready. First things first, when you're out there playing catch, it's not max effort. You're not throwing a million. You're not throwing a 400 feet long toss and then getting in the game max effort again, right? You're trying to throw 100 every pitch. I find this a lot. The first outing for a lot of these relievers, they'll come in and they're like, I mean, they're lights out. They're throwing upper 90s and they're pumped. And then you get like 2, 3, 4 days later and they're just like, skip it. This doesn't feel, that whole. So again, yeah, you're right. You teach them, listen, it doesn't matter. You're going to have to pitch unless you're hurt, right? We figure out ways to manage, ways to mitigate your stress that you put out, ways to figure out, like, how are you going to be at your best? Now, a lot of it comes from you're not max effort. That's the first number one thing is we're not on max effort. The taking care of the body part, the maintenance in between, the training, right? The post throwing, recovery stuff that they do, all the movement prep, like there's a lot that they have access to. So, you know, it makes it a lot easier for us to tell them, like, okay, this is how you're going to pace yourself, for lack of a better term.
0: Baseball is a game of failure. And, we saw the Phillies struggle at the start of the season. Everybody wanted to lose their minds on this team, saw a managerial change. A lot of the players who struggled now have been playing a little bit better. What do you teach your players about managing the challenges and the failures that come up in this game constantly so that they can keep their head in it and succeed?
2: Well, one of the first things we talk about, or what I talk about, I guess, when a meeting, like I'll come in and our first team meeting will go something like this, you know, like, listen, if you guys choose to play this sport professionally, understand that your life is going to be miserable a lot of the time. Okay. And this is, I learned from Jeff Matto, dude. He would come in, bring his players, and he'd be like, listen, don't do it. Walk out of this room right now. You're a sociopath. You choose to play this game and it's going to eat you up. It's going to spit you out and you're going to scratch and claw and cry and fight for, you know, maybe 25% success if you're lucky, 30% success if you're good, right? So don't do it. You're screwed. That's what he would say. So it's like really telling them, like, there's a reason why baseball has so many players within the organization. There's a reason why the turnover of rosters and all this is so much. It's because it is a game of failure. It's a grinding, torturous game of failure. And if you don't like failing and punishing yourself, then don't play baseball, you know? So for me, it's like the competitive spirit is like, nah, like I'm not going to fail. And if I do, I'm going to keep going at it. But if you look, if I look back on my career, I'm like, geez, a lot of failure, dude, in there, you know, like not a lot of success compared to like any other sport. But for me, it's all, that's where the experience and the learning comes from. I'll give you an example. Like for me, and I'll use it this year, is like golf. I've been playing a lot more golf and man, it sucks sometimes. And I'm like, I don't know why I'm playing. This is just, I'm punishing myself. You know, I'm just mad, this and that. But for one good shot, right? You hit one good shot. And then it's like, oh, I love this game. And so I feel like that's kind of what baseball is like. And you tell these guys like, okay, just remember your love for this game when you're in that 0 for 10 slump. Okay. Remember, try to remember your love for this game when, you know, you've walked five guys and given up, you know, six or seven runs. Just try to remember it, because that's the, I think that's the key, you know, the great players. You mentioned the Phillies. I mean, even like Bryce Harper, right? Like he struggled tremendously and then, you know, started finding some success. I mean, I feel like every MLB team does it. Look at Shohei. We watched Shohei struggle for a long time, finally got some hits and started clicking. But you have to be able to want that failure and to embrace it in order to get the success. That is just an absolute must. That's what you're signing on. You're signing in blood when you decide to play baseball. I'm okay with failing and I'm going to embrace it because that's where the learning comes.
1: Failure and excuses are changing in baseball though. Now there's ABS. So now as a pitcher, you can't frame pitches as much. A catcher can't frame the pitches for you. You have less excuses in my mind, because ABS and the rules are changing. Do you see those rules helping players or hurting players or a combination of it?
2: I mean, you can't see it any other way than helping in my mind, because again, it takes, you know, the opinion, I guess, out of it, especially for a pitcher. It forces the pitcher to be, you know, actively in the strike zone. Now, I do believe that there will still be some, you know, some play there with the catcher framing, because, you know, if they don't challenge and the umpire calls a strike, you know, the catcher still has, you know, some skill there in order to pull strike balls and strikes. I do, however, feel like if I was a pitcher, I'd be like, damn, dude, all right, like I'm not going to have that whole, remember the Braves in the 90s, and you know, you're like, I'm not going to have that whole outer strike zone. You know what I mean? But overall, I think getting it right, getting it, you know, takes away, you know, the opinion takes away, it makes pitchers especially be accountable. And man, what I've seen so far is that these hitters, man, what kind of eyes they really do have. It's tremendous to see some of these challenges. And to come back a ball, and to come back a ball like that, and you're like,
0: the catchers pretty, too.
2: Catchers too, right?
0: Sal Perez the other night, he challenged two in a row, and they were both They were called balls. They were strikes. And the third one, the ump kind of jokingly looked over his shoulder and be like, you want to challenge this one too? So it's been interesting to watch the change in stadium as they show it on the screen and the crowd reacts. And just curious how you advise players of that part of ABS, the what's become the entertainment value of ABS around it, it seems.
2: Well, it does. It has that little like, oop, you see that and you're like, oh, the crowd's like, you see it on the screen and they're like, oh, it's pretty, it's awesome, dude. And it gives another, like another layer of, you know, I guess gameplay in the game also, you know, the umpires, I feel like are the only ones that will suffer. And that might be just an ego thing, you know, which we all know they could be better anyway, but we're not a, nobody's perfect, but I just feel like I like it, you know. I think it's important to get back, you know, to get things accurate with the way that as fast as these guys throw the ball these days, you know, the strength, the speed, everything, the game's evolved. So I think this fits perfectly.
0: I hate to ask,
1: I think it takes some of the thinking out of it for a pitcher. Like there were certain umpires where you had to adjust to an umpire. They had a certain strike zone that was different than the box. But there were others as a pitcher where you could kind of manipulate where you were throwing at the beginning of the game to kind of define your own strike zone.
2: Mm-hmm. Absolutely. So that's the little nuance from the old part of the game, right? Those are the nuances of like, okay, who's behind the plate today? The catcher, pitcher, we know. Yo, traditionally, he's, you know, he gives the ball down or he gives this much off the corner. So you go in knowing that and you can kind of exploit it. Now, those parts of the game, like us old school guys, like obviously, you know, it's a soft spot there for us. Like those are the little parts of old school baseball that, you know, the pitcher being able to hold the ball, pick and do this and that. Like it was all part of the gameplay, which now it's evolved. But I just think, again, a happy medium of both, you know, I think is where baseball needs to be. And I think if they stop and prevent it from getting too much, you know, technology based, you know, and replay driven and all this, I think it'll be fine.
0: Yeah, good luck with that. Seems like we're moving opposite direction of that.
2: I know. Except like for, you want it to.
0: Except for when you want the replay sometimes. Like sometimes it's like it doesn't make sense that you can't replay a play that's so obvious, and then other times they're replaying other things. So it's just, how do you advise players about that, about challenges and replay? Because I mean, obviously you're teaching them there too, and you're learning yourself as it goes.
2: Yeah, I asked if we were gonna have ABS in the league, and the league director laughed at me. He's like, you really want that with those players? Probably not. But
0: they all challenge everything. They'd have their hand like glued to their cap, basically.
2: They'd be throwing, you know, before the ball even crosses. But no, I think for the young player, again, I think it's important that they learn the game the original way in its purest way first, right? Like experience. You don't get all these perks. You don't get the challenge. You don't get, you know, these replays. Just learn the game, play the game. You can start to talk about it. It's a conversation always, right? Who can challenge? Pitchers, I would think managers are going to like, you don't get to challenge ever, okay? Pitchers, you don't get to challenge.
0: Do pitchers think every ball is a strike?
2: 100% we do. And you know what? That's how we were raised to believe. Like, yes, I throw strikes every time. And then it's like, well, he can hit that. So why isn't it a strike? You know, like... but I would say that, again, the catcher, we'll see in the playoffs, man. I can't wait to see, like, how big, you know, some of these plays are going to be, you know, and some of these challenges and how the manager are going to allow their players to use them. You know, it's going to play, you know, a factor. And I think it'll be interesting to see. But if it was me, I'd be like, okay, I'd know my best hitters, right? And look at, you know, walks, you know, you look at this, you look at strikeouts looking, you know, and you just kind of say, okay, and I'm sure they have analytics guys that can figure all this out. Here's, you know, the guys with the best eyes, I guess, or whatever. And then you just let them, you know, do it. I think the trust comes in. But overall, I think catchers, you know, should be the ones that you could tell your manager, like, oh, I'm challenging when I see fit, and that's it.
1: Before we talk about the Thunder, just one more question about the old days. You played for teams like the Asheville Tourists and the Carolina Mudcats, and baseball, minor league baseball, developmental baseball is so much more advanced now. They have so many, many more luxuries than you guys have. What are the stories, the worst stories that you could tell some of these young guys to make them appreciate what they don't even have to go through that you guys went through?
2: Oh, man. I mean, where do I start? I go back to rookie ball. So what, 96, drafted by the Rockies. I go to Arizona and we're in Ahwatukee, Arizona, or Chandler, Arizona. We were in a Quality Inn hotel. I remember that workout bus every morning at 7 a.m., 6 a.m. We caught a little white van, go to the complex. And I just remember thinking like, man, dude, it's 8 a.m. out here. We're out here playing baseball. It's awesome. But by noon, I'm like, this is torture. It was hot. It was 100. And you'd go in for lunch. And here was the funny part, dude. You go in for lunch on a 100 degree day, it's 12, and we'd get soup. Okay. And they had our spreads.
1: Spacho, right? Or hot
2: and,
1: soup?
2: Hey, dude, hot soup, bro. Listen, our spread was a big drum of Campbell's vegetable beef soup or chicken noodle soup. Okay. And fruit, like an apple or banana. And I just remember I had Pat Rollo was the clubhouse manager. And he talked like this. And he was an old school clubby. And this and that. And he's like, you know, he'd have a big old ladle in the soup thing. We'd come in. And if you didn't get in early enough, you weren't getting actual vegetables in the soup. You were just getting broth. So as hot as it was, I remember 100 degrees. You're scrambling in to make sure you get some substance in your hot Gatorade cup of soup, okay, that they you'd get. And I just remember that whole experience coming in line, sweating, and thinking like, man, this is pro baseball. And I'm just scooping ladle hot soup and 100 degree weather out. And I'm like, I didn't know any better, dude. This is pro ball. And I was drafted the third round. It wasn't like, you know, I had anything different or expected anything different. But I just remember that part. Then moving on to like single A, 16-hour bus trips, dude. Oh. Like, oh my goodness. I was a Carolina Mudcat, and I think we had to play in Birmingham. The Black Barons, I think, were in that same league. I'm pretty sure that was our long bus trip. And I just remember, you know, there were guys that would fight on these bus trips on the bus. You know, just bodies everywhere, smelly, this and that, hot. And all I could think about was, I wonder what it's like when they fly on a plane to games. Like, that would be so cool, right? Like, but I can tell you this, when you're 18, 19, or you're from Dominican, Venezuela, and you're, you know, in that bus, like, it's great. Like, you don't know any better until, you know, you get to the big leagues or you got to AAA and you're like, oh man, that was awful. Like, that was awful. I don't ever want to experience that again.
0: But, what was your lodging like? We used to hear the fun. What was your lodging like? We used to hear the fun stories at spring training of like players with blown up air mattresses in garages, all like sharing rooms together and stuff.
2: But that was the thing. So we made $800 every 2 weeks. Okay. My first year in pro ball, single A, low A. Every 2 weeks, you got $800. Now, let's say I'm in Asheville, right? I had, I had four roommates, I think, in a two-bedroom. Air mattresses, couches in the living room, right? Sometimes in the bedrooms, you double up. Sally League at Salem, same thing. I had, I had four roommates again and living room. And again, we weren't ever home, right? And it was just a place to sleep. But I do remember blankets, air mattresses, big bags of rice, big things of chicken breast, okay, that our Latin friends would be making big old pots of chicken and rice because it was cheap, could get full, and that was it. So again, the lodging was terrible. You go on the road and you're at a Motel 6 or 8 or 10. I don't even know what they're called anymore. But you go there and it's like drive up to the room, like cars pulling up to the door. You see headlights coming in and you're just like, You know, Waffle House is on the lot. Like, that was the only thing you could eat was at a Waffle House, you know, before or after the game. So those experiences stick in my brain now. And I'm like chuckling and I'm like, I got a chance to play in the big leagues at the highest level. So I can laugh about it. But I tell these guys, I'm like, man, some of these guys that come from these big four colleges, you know, conferences, I'm like, you guys have no idea what you're in for, even though it's better now. I know they take care of them better, but
1: yeah, it is a lot better. And as somebody who drives by, I see the work that's been done on Trenton Thunder's field. It looks gorgeous. It looks like there won't be a single bad hop on that field. How excited are you to get to Trenton and start this journey?
2: I'm stoked. I was worried. I don't know the weather you guys had earlier. Right. I think it was talked about, like all that snow that never left. I don't know. It was a month or two.
1: It's ago. Gone. It's now almost now 100 degrees. Don't worry.
2: Yeah, it's 100. It's gone. but no, there's a surface. Williamsport has. It was the best surface in the league. Right. They play that Little League World Series classic there. So it's mm-hmm. big league. Right. But now I feel like our surface will be able to compete. The stadium, the new grass, everything. I'm so pumped about it. Just talking to players that we signed, the new coaching staff that we have. I can't wait, man. It's probably going to be, like, for me, you know, I would say one of the best experiences this season. That's what I expect anyway. I'm going into it with this enthusiasm, and then the stadium and new coaching staff. So the way I see it is, like, this, it's probably going to be, a season that I feel like will, you know, propel a lot of players, maybe even coaches. And probably the Thunder, you know, I mean, I can't imagine they're not going to be affiliated after doing all this work this season. So,
0: well, we hope so. We can't wait
2: to get new ownership too, I believe.
0: Yeah, we can't wait up there. Can't wait to get up there and see a couple games. That'll be fun. Season starts June 2nd. We appreciate you always giving us a little time to chop it up and talk about it, and can't wait for you to get back here and get things moving. Thanks so much for the time,
2: Sean. I'm excited, man. Thanks for having me again. During the season too, before, if you guys ever want to chat, if you do happen to make it up there,
1: we'll be there.
0: We'll let you know when we're coming up.
1: Yep.
2: Yeah, let me know for sure. And then, you know, outside of that, I appreciate you guys, man. It's always fun chatting with you, for sure.
0: Always.
1: We love chatting with you too. We learn so much about baseball, and we really hope that these kids actually pay attention.
0: We also hope they don't have to eat.
1: So much to impart on them that they would be missing something. That's the whole benefit of this league.
0: See, Jeff has something profound to say. I just hope they don't have to eat hot soup. Thanks so much, Sean.
2: Thank you, guys. Talk soon, man.
0: The Sean Chacones of the world and the draft league may be my only hope for baseball after seeing what was released this week, Jeff.
1: You have 100 games left at least this year. Let's just enjoy it.
0: You're going to be able to?
1: Remember, before the season started, I said to you, enjoy this season because it may be the last for a while. I am so hoping I'm wrong.
0: You are not.
1: But if you don't, this is the time to go to the Trenton Thunder. This is the time to go see the Somerset Patriots and the Jersey Shore Blue Claws and the Reading Phillies.
0: Even if the teams suck, am I still allowed to go to the games?
1: Yeah,
0: personal. Just going back to where we started today.
1: It'll cost you a whole lot less money.
0: Oh, see,
1: it'll be a better product because your kids will be close to the field and they can get autographs and foul balls and they can see the action and they can watch the guys warm up. And that's how you learn to love the sport, is by touching it, being close to it. Once you get to the major leagues, unless you're one of the select few, you're not close to it. You're far away. You're looking at the scoreboard more. When you're in a minor league game, your kids will watch everything. They will soak it in. They will smell the smells of a ballpark. That's how you begin to love baseball.
0: I hope Trenton doesn't stop the bat dog after what happened to the Dodgers prospect. You see that?
1: No, that's because the Dodgers dog was not trained well, I guess.
0: No, the Dodgers dog did exactly what he was supposed to do. The player didn't realize where he was. Everybody knew the dog was going to run out of the dugout. I think the Trenton players know
1: because their dog is a rock star.
0: Their dog is a rock star. Yeah. It's fun. It's fun to talk to Chacone, and I really hope they do become an affiliated team again. It'd be a great opportunity for him and a great opportunity for the franchise. You've driven past all of the improvements to the ballpark. I'm really looking forward to taking the boys to a game there this summer.
1: The ballpark looks great. We got to get there in the next couple weeks to see what Sean's doing.
0: We need to go. We haven't hung out at baseball games in a while.
1: Yep.
0: Can we do that?
1: Play ball. All I'm right. there.
0: You going to give me your schedule? Any final thoughts?
1: That's it. Play ball. Enjoy it while right. you can.
0: There we go. Thanks so much for joining us this week. Make sure to join us next Friday night to help you start your weekend style. Have a great one, and we'll talk to you next week. Bye-bye.
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4: 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I am the host of The Ralph Williams Show. 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
18: I don't hear me. Do you hear me? We're still waiting.
0: I'm back.
18: What's up, guys?
19: Hey, you guys.
18: How you doing? 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Miles Levy on the Motor Crew, WWDB 860 AM, live from Philadelphia. Keep it going, Mad Max. We're here on what I consider to be maybe the prettiest day of 2026.
19: It's
18: when I'm telling you this day
19: it's
18: is
19: nice.
18: Perfect,
19: yeah.
18: It is perfect. We've got...
19: It's about
18: light, puffy clouds.
19: 5 to 8 degrees too warm.
18: Maybe a little bit.
19: Maybe just a little.
18: The lack of humidity, though, which has
19: the
18: been
19: lack
18: critical.
19: Of humidity is
18: we
19: nice.
18: Had even when it was in the 60s, it was still like sticky.
19: Yeah.
18: Today was a turn all the AC and fan off, put the windows down, sunroof open, bump some good music. It was beautiful
19: yep.
18: this morning.
19: The breeze is nice today too.
18: Yeah, it's just enough. Mm-hmm. It's just enough of everything. Little bit of a breeze. Little bit of sun, little bit of clouds.
19: Pat and I were getting some convertible time in today.
0: Absolutely.
19: Unfortunately, Mike's convertible's in the shop today.
18: Oh, interesting.
19: Day for
0: Mike didn't even take the M Coupe out today.
20: I know. Yeah. You should have seen the look of
0: shocking.
20: Disappointment.
0: I was
20: for
0: super
20: Pat.
0: Disappointed.
20: I showed up to pick up Pat in the Macan. He was dropping off the Defender.
18: Uh-huh.
20: And he was just disgusted. Like, what is this? I was like, ugh, sorry, man.
0: It's a sports thought we were going to look cool, not like soccer.
19: Mike's like, hey, it's not raining today. I can drive in the Macan.
20: Yeah.
18: Every day is perfect. Macan weather, right?
20: Yes, indeed.
18: Speaking of which, it's really funny. There's a Macan parked right out front that does the thing I see happen all the time with a particular car. There's no one around it, but the hatch was open. Mm. Is there something about the way the buttons are on that remote? Because I feel like I see more Macans without people actually anywhere near them where the hatch is just sitting wide open.
0: Really? No. Yeah. I haven't seen that.
20: I do see a lot of people missing the button on not just Macans, but getting out in the gym parking lot and they think they've hit the rear hatch button. They walk away and the hatch is just sitting wide open. So I just think it's your mind somewhere else.
18: Yeah.
20: Not paying attention.
18: Yep.
20: Maybe there should be an auto shut feature after a certain number of minutes.
18: You would think if they think they've locked it. But in any way.
19: So speaking of the weather and what we're driving, I want to jump right into it and ask Pat, what was your favorite convertible that you've driven today? Because you've driven two opposite ends of the spectrum.
0: Yeah, there's a clear
19: both
0: winner.
19: In the collector car world, and they're only 2-3 years apart from each other.
0: Yeah,
19: but they are opposite ends of the spectrum today, and both drop tops.
0: Yeah, Pat Colbert, the gated Ferrari 360 is definitely going to win
20: the silver one.
18: Well, yeah. What are the two cars? What are we talking about? Gated 360 Ferrari and
0: 97.
19: Yep,
0: Defender.
18: A 97
0: Range Rover Defender. Yeah.
18: Okay, there are the
0: Range
18: opposite ends of the spectrum.
0: Yeah.
19: But both are perfect cars today.
0: Yeah, both are.
19: And you cannot be unhappy in either one today.
0: No, I will say I was happy in both, but I'd probably drive the 360 more if it was mine.
18: Yeah, I mean, I don't really think you're much of an SUV guy in general. I mean, you like them, but all things being equal, you're going to go down low,
0: that
18: right?
0: That Defender did shock me, though. I took 202 to 76 all the way up here, and I was just cruising on the highway. I had my music going, and it was great.
18: I
0: might be a little sunburned, but it was definitely great.
19: See, I like that Defender for different purposes. Kind of like a day like today, but like when my kids were a little bit younger or even now still playing their sports, their outdoor sports, soccer, lacrosse, like great car to drive to those events today.
18: Mm-hmm.
19: Doesn't
18: yes.
19: matter if it gets dirty inside,
18: right.
19: You throw all your equipment in. It's a Jeep, but it's a Defender.
0: Yeah,
18: right.
0: Mm-hmm.
20: How do you feel about the Bronco then?
19: Same
20: Isn't
19: thing.
20: That the right move for modern version of that?
19: Yeah, pretty much. But
0: yeah, it won't have
19: but
0: the feel,
19: it's
0: though.
19: Like yeah,
0: look as cool.
20: Doesn't have that retro.
19: The M4 is the modern variant convertible of my E30 convertible, but I like driving the E30. You know,
20: yeah,
19: there's
20: right.
19: something about driving
20: right.
19: it just a classic car that doesn't do anything well, but does everything right.
20: Yep.
18: So, perfectly judged. Yeah,
19: yeah,
18: it's not fast anymore, but it's just the balance
19: no,
18: of everything.
19: But it's just fun.
18: Acceleration,
19: to
18: braking,
19: drive.
18: Corner.
19: Yeah,
18: yeah, yeah. They're perfect.
19: There's something more about driving a 30-year-old Bronco or 30-year-old Defender. Then there is a new Bronco.
18: There you
0: 100%.
18: Go. But that's where I was going to say Pat in particular, because he has regular use of his girlfriend's Jeep Wrangler. Mm-hmm. So how would you compare that modern Jeep Wrangler in terms of driving feel on the highway to a 97 Defender?
0: I don't mind driving the Jeep Wrangler on the highway.
18: Mm-hmm.
0: It's a good car.
18: Yeah, sure.
0: And especially after, you know, we fixed the whole death wobble situation. Thanks to our technician, John, figuring that one out. The car drove a lot better after all that stuff got taken care of.
18: Mm-hmm.
0: But the Defender, it just has some feel to it that is hard to beat.
18: It is. It's almost hard to describe to people that haven't driven them. It's like, I know you don't think much of it until you drive one. Mad Max, what are you shaking your head yes about? You agree with all this?
2: So I actually also had a Jeep that also had a death wobble. Found out from my dad who was driving. He was like, hey, by the way, your car has this like wobble problem. It's all right. Like, it's not big a deal. Just slow down when it happens. And
18: well, it's scary. The first, if you don't know what's coming.
21: Oh, yeah.
2: I had a friend in the car with me and it started wobbling. And she was like, whoa, what's going on? I was like, don't worry. I just slowed down. It stopped. She goes, what was that? And I was like, it wobbled. It does that sometimes.
21: That's my girlfriend called me crying when the death wobble first happened. And I completely played it down. And I feel like a bad guy. I was like, oh, you're fine. You probably just hit a weird bump or something. Maybe the road's super bumpy.
19: That's where they come with, it's a Jeep thing. You wouldn't understand.
18: If you have no experience with it and you're not a car person, experiencing a death wobble does really feel like you're on the verge of being eliminated.
21: It happened to me, and I was like, okay, yep. I can see why you were crying now.
18: Mm-hmm. And for those of you out there that haven't done it, just go ahead to YouTube and look up, Jeep death wobble. It'll show you what happens where it just looks like it's pulling itself apart.
19: In fairness, this Defender that Pat drove today, we redid that entire suspension 2 years ago.
21: You can tell.
19: And the car was way better after that.
18: Look, man.
19: We did everything.
18: That's so critical.
19: Just made that car drive so much better.
18: Look, that's the thing. A lot of people drive an old car that doesn't feel good. It's like, you know what? All you have to do is refresh some critical parts, and that's going to feel like a completely different car,
20: Absolutely. Yep.
18: Like my Volvo, which I got to have someone. Like, there's just something. I went over a corner with a bump today, and I just felt something shift. And if you know your car, you just feel like that shouldn't happen if everything's as tight as it should be with nothing in that front suspension more than 4 years old. So something has gone ahead and worn out. That's probably my fault. We know that I don't drive the thing like a grandma, so I'm willing to take the blame. But something's got to be figured out. And then the car will feel different. Right now, it feels
21: old. The good news about that, Miles, is we have some news to announce that will make it easier for you to get your car into the shop.
18: Oh, see, we're getting already to the interesting stuff we didn't want to talk about last week. Pray tell, Pat Colburn, what's the good news?
21: You guys listened last week. We did say that we have an announcement for the shop. The announcement is that we have hired our second technician. His name is Zach. He has a huge European background and is very good. And it's going to make...
19: He doesn't look European.
20: No, that's okay, though. As long as he doesn't have a language with the cars.
18: Shay, we're getting the everybody in the engineering studio
21: right
18: is giving standing ovation.
20: Yeah.
18: This is the thing. John's good, but two is better than one.
19: Yes.
18: Let's just do the simple math on that. But it really was. That's the thing. Even I have been frustrated every time I'm like, hey, I got a little something to do with the Volvo. And then everyone looks at me like, nah, kid.
19: We were getting pretty backed up.
18: Right.
19: Now we're alleleaving some of that pressure.
18: But that's,
19: I've had parts sitting there for my car for three months now.
18: No, I know.
19: I haven't gotten on it.
18: But that's the thing. We're all like, obviously, we're all waiting. The stuff that's actually for customers needs to come first. So we understand it. But this is a good problem to have. It's a good problem to solve. And this is a big deal. Things are going well.
21: Absolutely. So reach out to us and we'll be happy to get your car in.
18: John and Zach,
20: The
18: Service House of Precision, going well. Well done, guys.
20: Thank you.
18: Speaking of going well, I just had to talk to the guys this morning. I can't keep up with them. Some of my favorite cars for the sales side are gone.
21: They gone.
18: Barely even got a chance to look at them because I've been running around with chicken with my head cut off this week. Mike, you want to talk about the cars that are sold a little bit?
20: The 997 Crable spec, as you have copyrighted and written down here, is sold and off to California, favorite state.
18: Oh, does it need to be
20: It's the Mile State.
18: We should
20: change it from the Sunshine State to the Mile State. it's going off to California. Super nice family picking this car up. And that was a car we didn't get to drive because the odometer is like 12.9.
18: Yeah, you didn't want to touch
20: 70
18: it.
20: Something.
21: Yeah.
20: So we were like, we can't touch this thing and make it 13,000 miles.
21: I got to drive that car a little bit, and it was awesome.
20: Yeah.
21: There's something special about such a low mileage car when it's properly taken care of.
19: I never got to drive it, and I wanted to because I do love the 997s like that. Yes.
21: Remember when we were picking it up for the first time?
19: C2Ss? Mm-hmm. Yeah.
21: And you were telling me how great this car is going to be.
19: I'm like, Pat, this car is going to feel awesome because like base 997s do, and it's an S, so it's going to have that little extra bit. Drive it. He's like, yeah, this is awesome. Like, everything's brand new on it. And I still haven't got a chance to drive it.
18: It's in and out. And same thing with me. It's just like, we have a bunch of good stuff, but really we shouldn't. It's a customer's even once it was for sale. It's like, you couldn't really rationalize taking it for a couple miles when it's so low.
20: Yep.
18: I'm glad it's going to the right person. I think they're going to be really happy with that car.
21: Absolutely.
20: Yeah.
18: So
20: that sold. And then the BMW M4 competition convertible sold. That's getting picked up today as well.
18: Where's it going?
20: Pennsylvania. like about all the way to Pennsylvania. Yeah, okay. Not that far.
18: The Pennsylvania to Pennsylvania trip. Okay. Yeah. Well,
19: now that car, I did have a chance to drive. As you know, we've talked about that.
18: Yes, yeah. Yes, we have. And that was illuminating and a positive experience for you on driving that. Correct.
19: Yeah.
18: Yeah. Yep. So. Look, yep. There's
19: still,
18: a couple of
19: still
18: cars.
19: Ugly. I can say it now that it's sold. It's still ugly.
18: Listen, I don't. The buck. I'll never quite adapt to that. It's just like I think like all of the shocking BMW.
19: I think I like every other look of that car, every other angle other than the front.
18: Yeah, it looks good.
19: I think it looks better in the convertible than it does in the coupe.
18: I've said that. We've said that before too. There's something about the coupe that looks a little too long and always makes me think that should be a 6, not a 4 designation, just because it seems bigger than it should be. The proportions of the sedan version, I like a lot more personally. Yep. But you like the convertible. So
20: did we talk about the Chevelle last week? That sold. It actually sold outside of Bring a Trailer.
18: We didn't get around to that.
20: Okay.
18: It didn't hit reserve on the Bring a Trailer auction, but
20: it sold and it's staying with us. So no, the car is
18: going
20: to actually
18: going anywhere either.
20: No, it sold organically.
21: They found a new home at the park.
20: Yep.
18: So, changing of hands, but its residence will remain the same.
20: Yeah.
18: That's pretty great.
20: For people that think that doesn't always sell and Bring a Trailer, it's not always true. It just might not sell to the highest bidder at that day.
18: Well, I think most people should be, if they're not aware of that, we should make them aware. That's usually what happens. You know, there may be a reserve not met or something doesn't happen. There's always a second person. And then you always have the option of directly contacting the seller and just saying, hey, if something goes on, I'd love to be that person. I've seen a couple cars go through like that. So those options remain. It's, you know, never say never. If you really see something you like, make sure everybody knows your presence. So maybe
19: what I like
18: change.
19: About the whole transaction is the client that we got the Chevelle from. Mm-hmm. Bought a couple of years ago two other cars from another client of ours that were stored at the park.
18: I'll see.
19: And now he's selling the Chevelle to another client that stores it at the park. So it's just, you know, we're just playing musical chairs and it's fun.
18: But there's something to be said about the community. And I would also say that's the thing. Once people are in a place like that storage facility, then they get to know each other and then you get a lot of.
19: Yeah, they see cars and someone may say, hey, if that car ever sells or goes up for sale, let me know.
18: Yeah.
19: And it might be 2 years.
18: It's true. But yeah, it's on the radar.
21: How many sales happen just internally too. It's always great.
18: Cars that never even get to market because they're already snagged.
21: Yep.
18: I mean, if I bought everything that I saw before anyone got their hands on it, I'd already have like another 6 cars. But that's what's always the fun thing is you love getting ahead of people on stuff like that. So yeah. So those the couple cool cars are gone. We still have the 600 SL is supposed to be coming up on Bring a Trailer at some point. Am I correct?
20: It is. Yeah, the car has been submitted. We're waiting to hear back from Bring a Trailer on that one, but we're hoping that will be live within the next couple of days, if not early next week.
18: Okay, so we're in that waiting stage where everything's queued up, and it's just when they decide that it's going to go live.
21: I'm going to sabotage the auction.
20: Pat just wants to buy this thing so bad.
18: That car looks like the one that was in an accident in New Jersey that split in two. I mean, all those things you want to say.
21: Aren't those wheels fake?
18: Right. But speaking of Crable Spec, and you know, we still have one of his cars and then one of his ex cars. I mean, two, and I just posted them today. There's a great 991.2. C2 cab in voodoo blue, and then there's the lovely red Porsche 993, the 1997 993. Both are manual, both have mild upgrades, you know, just something that complements the car as opposed to change
21: the
18: character.
21: The voodoo car is actually a PDK car.
18: Yeah, it is. Yeah.
21: It's great, though.
18: It's awesome.
20: Yep.
18: And a lot of those are PDK. I think that's entirely appropriate for that car. That's a GT. There's nothing wrong. That transmission is great.
19: It's great. I just drove that car through Gladwin and Bryn Mawr now in sport mode, but in PDK, and it shifts when you want it to and makes all the right noises.
18: That first time you let me drive a GT3 with the PDK, I drove one of those a couple years ago now. There's always that reluctant admission of there's nothing I could be doing with this transmission for a manual that is better than
19: it's
18: what
19: just
18: this car's
19: for a
18: doing.
19: Feel. It's for a feel that you're doing something with
18: fine.
19: Your body.
18: Mm-hmm. Yeah. Which is, I mean, if that's the way that you like it, and that's still where I am, where I'm not trying to go fast, it's an engagement. But I do not fool myself into thinking I'm doing a better job of selecting a gear than a PDK in sport. It's doing exactly what I want it to do, right? So,
19: With that SL600 going up for sale that Pat's going to miss...
18: Unless it stays.
19: There is also, I was over our boy Tim McNair's house the other night, and he is ready to sell the SL55 that we sold him a year ago, and he has since made much better.
18: He did. There's another spec.
19: The McNair spec is fix all the little things. And
18: I do like talking about our boy Tim McNair, because Tim McNair is one of the premier automotive detailers. And when I say detailers, I mean the guy that works on the stuff that's at Monterey, and you know, it's all by hand.
21: Crazy stuff.
18: But he was also at one point in his life a tech for Mercedes. So when he got the SL55, he fixed a bunch of modules. He did a bunch of little stuff. He added some extra trim that was in the color of AMG Petronas, where there's a little bit of a teal like trim panel.
19: He fixed the digital LCD displays on the dash that
18: have
19: gone bad.
18: Right, so, which is a common problem.
19: With the car that would have driven you crazy is fixed.
18: Exterior, there are a couple scratches on the front bumper. He goes to Karosser.
19: They're done.
18: Yeah, that's the thing. Yeah. He goes to Karosser. He doesn't just have a fly by night.

0: upgrade for Pat. LS. A summer upgrade. Sell the sedan, get the convertible.
1: I don't think
0: for
1: it's
0: the
1: an
0: upgrade.
1: I think it's a good compliment.
0: I meant if you had to liquidate the sedan, just have that for the summer.
2: I don't think Pat's at that two-car solution yet, but we would hope that for him. Maybe
3: can
2: you
3: one
2: know.
3: Of you guys buy it for me?
2: That's a possibility.
0: We had a sales opportunity today. Let's actually talk about that for a second, because Pat, Tony probably owes Pat double the pay today.
3: I agree.
0: Of the phone call that he had to endure.
3: Yeah, most definitely.
0: I picked Pat up.
2: Let's get into that.
0: And we're always happy to help guide people and steer them into what they think is the next best thing for them. And this gentleman called and basically just talked Pat's ear off until he was bleeding from the eardrum. But he answered his own question without Pat even having to say anything. He said, I'm out here looking for a fun car. I went and drove the Mercedes AMG, the SL, all these different things on Monday with the holiday, and I didn't buy anything from there. So that's fine. You went and just shopped around. But I went and got into a Panamera and I hated it. And then I got into a 911 and I was like, this is perfect. So now I'm looking at an Aston Martin. So stop. You just said you found the perfect car. Why are you still looking?
2: Yeah.
0: You know, what are you looking for? And he's like, I need it to be all-wheel drive. And, well, the Aston Martin isn't. And I need it to be able to go up to clients' house and not look flashy. Well, the Aston Martin isn't. So, I mean, this is somebody who needs all the steering that he can possibly take. But Pat handled it so well and just was patient with this gentleman. And
1: so what's he buying?
0: He don't know.
2: Aston Martin.
1: Doesn't sound like Pat handled it that well.
0: No, he didn't. He was very patient with him and just...
1: I mean, we could still sell the M4. That's the right car.
0: It can't be a convertible. No. We were trying to actually push the paint to sample 911. So I'm like, this is
3: the Voodoo
0: your car.
3: Blue car would be perfect if it was a coupe.
0: Yeah.
3: It really would.
2: It's so interesting talking...
3: Wants PDK too.
2: On this side, the art of talking with someone as opposed
1: to
2: talking
1: goes back
2: at
1: to
2: them.
1: Our conversation last week. Porsche needs to make a new 928.
3: Yeah. Mm-hmm. That is true.
1: That would be the right car for this gentleman.
0: Yep.
2: You're right. If I thought that they would sell, I mean, that would be a true
1: coupe.
2: Vantage.
1: Porsche doesn't have a
2: convertible.
1: Big coupe.
2: Yeah. Front engine, rear drive coupe would be great.
0: Mm-hmm.
2: And some people are coming
3: electric.
2: Back with that.
3: That I mean, they're not electric.
2: Well, okay. He's very
1: well, does he want like a 850 coupe or?
0: There isn't an answer. He doesn't know. Except that he thinks he wants a 911, but he doesn't know if he wants a 911.
1: Right.
2: Has he driven one?
0: Yeah, he said he got back. Yeah. He used to own one.
3: Yeah,
0: remember
3: he
0: said
3: had
0: he had
3: one
0: an 09.
3: He bought a turbo in 09.
2: I'd be interested to see what he thought of the one that they just,
1: and
2: the
1: what's
2: 991.
1: His, what's his budget?
0: 130.
2: He's got all the room in the world to get the right car.
1: Coupe.
2: C4S.
1: Yeah.
3: He also
2: all
3: said he wants
2: long.
3: 21 or newer.
2: Oh, okay. No. Get, you know.
3: Yeah.
1: And you don't need that. 21 or newer in that car.
3: No, you don't. Honestly, I think I would prefer.
0: I think the 991.2 is the better value for the money.
2: I would even kind of fall. I would put him in a 991.2 and not tell him what the year of it was until after he drove it. Then
3: I
2: kind of
3: want to put him in Voodoo and have him drive it. And then
0: you should.
2: That's what I think.
0: Yeah.
2: So hopefully he's not listening to this show.
1: Hey, but
2: he
1: won't like it because
2: we just explained how we're going to.
1: And he'll just have that in his head the whole time, even though it feels the same as a coupe.
0: Right.
1: It's just like, well, I don't know. I would need to drive a coupe.
0: And it's not all-wheel drive because he wants to drive it year-round.
2: Okay. Right. Well.
0: But.
2: We'll figure that out. We're getting that. Well, we're already at the end of this segment. When we get back, we're going to talk about some stuff we were talking about last week. Red flags of the week.
1: Are we going to talk about the elephant in the car world room this week?
2: We'll find out which one that is. We'll go with that first when we come back from this commercial break.
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0: appreciative of them being around. Getting back to the car stuff, you know, we were coming into the break and Tony was saying we had to talk about the elephant in the room. It is literally an elephant.
1: It's not in this room. It's in the entire car universe.
0: So
1: the past 4 days.
0: In the last week, I would say easily the biggest story, so we might as well get to that, is that Ferrari unveiled their new electric four-place vehicle called the Luce, which stands for light. It's electric. It's upright. It has an interior designed by an ex-Apple designer, an exterior designed by, I forget his name. I've actually blocked on it because that would tell you how I feel about it. Everyone has some feelings about this. It is very powerful. It was surprising to look at. It wasn't what anybody expected. And we have some feelings about it. I'm going to start with Tony Kasser on this because this was the first thing Tony wanted to talk about, which is a really good topic.
1: No, I think someone else should start.
0: You want someone else to start?
1: Yep.
2: I want to hear the guy that used to work at Ferrari and his thoughts.
0: Oh, you want to go? You know what?
1: Go ahead, Pat. You start first.
0: We'll go ahead.
1: I have a couple different opinions.
3: Go on with your bad self.
2: I just think it's horrible. Straight up, just bad.
0: Okay.
2: It looks like the Tesla, and I don't know. I got no other words for it. It's just bad.
0: Okay, so you don't even expound on it. Okay, here's what I have to say. There was what I expected, and then there was what came out. The first thing that I really came away with this was, and I said this to everybody, I didn't think it was real.
2: I didn't either.
1: Before I even responded, I think I Googled it first, and it's popping up on a bunch of the car pages, and then I went to Ferrari's website, and there it was.
0: Right. So you did. You went for confirmation. It was one of those things.
1: It did feel like April 1st. It really felt like that.
0: In the car, it was the kind of thing where it was almost like where you hear about the death of a celebrity, where you're like, wait a second. I don't know if I want to believe this yet. Right. Let me go verify.
1: If Ferrari launches were on TMZ, I would have went to TMZ first.
0: Right. So my first takeaway was, can't be real. My second one was, this is uninteresting. It's not even ugly to me. That would actually rise to a standard of emotion that I don't think that design deserves. It is fundamentally bland, awkward. Like, I don't even the shape from the roof to the actually swooping lines. The more you look at it, you're like, there is a bit of a rising curve on a chunk of cheese. It looks like I took a slice off of a mild cheddar, not even a sharp cheddar, something that I actually might like the taste of. I couldn't believe it. The back had that look that some cars have where it almost looks like there's a rear section and there's a gap
2: like
0: and there's
2: Kia.
0: Another thing where it's almost like one car is swallowing another and you're seeing its last look at the world before it dies. And then there's the four Ferrari round taillights, which are literally the only thing that tell me where this car may have come from.
2: The interior, Kia badge on it.
0: On the flip side, I actually love the interior. I actually love the fact that it actually has some echoes of an older Ferrari.
1: I love
0: interior.
1: The steering wheel,
0: fantastic.
1: Is one of the best, if not the best steering wheel made in the last 20 years.
0: It looks like a better version of a Momo three-spoke. The seat stitching remind me of anything you might have seen in the Daytona.
1: But the seat design, they looked very basic.
0: There was a bit of a flatness to them. They certainly didn't look sporting. I love the switchgear. It looks like everything's metal. They've gone away from a bunch of screens. That's still controversial to some people. I flat out love it. In contrast to the outside, which I don't get it. I think it's a fail.
1: Mike?
4: Miles
1: can you follow
4: is
1: that
4: mad.
1: Up?
0: I think my ears, I'm actually, I got a sweat going talking.
4: I'm
0: going to
4: pitch it a little bit differently. I understand why Ferrari released the electric car. It doesn't mean I agree with it. I understand why they did it. I understand why all these manufacturers are doing it. I actually don't think that it is a good-looking Ferrari. I think it is a good-looking car.
1: I agree. That's my take.
4: And I don't think it's a good-looking price
1: tag. I don't know if I'd say it's good-looking. It's not ugly.
4: No.
0: It's unassuming.
1: I can let Mike finish too, but to add into what he's saying, if you slap a Rivian badge on it.
4: There you go, right there.
1: It's a fantastic-looking car.
0: Okay.
1: Right. If Rivian said, hey, we're going to build a sports car, and it's going to be $100,000 or $150,000, not $600,000.
4: Right. If this were a sub-$100,000 car from Tesla, the line would be out the door for that car.
1: Yep.
4: It's not an ugly car.
1: And I also
4: car.
1: Don't think
4: it's
1: we understand Ferrari. The proportions yet. It's pretty big.
0: It's very big.
1: As and once we like see that, it's going to be striking.
4: Can I add? For Sonic Way, right?
1: Yeah, I think it's bigger, actually.
4: Its length.
0: Can I add to that? That's the size of the wheels are what cue how big that is. It's 23-inch front, 24-inch right. rear, and they yeah. don't look that big on
1: well,
0: the car.
1: Well, because
0: so
1: they made
0: that
1: design of the wheel look not that big.
0: But that's the tell where you haven't seen it in person.
1: If you go on Ferrari's configurator and build it with the other wheels, you see how big they are.
0: Mm-hmm. Okay. Yeah, the discs, all of a sudden, yeah. they look massive.
4: I obviously would love to drive it. And my my other thing that resonates with me is we all love going to a go-kart track and driving an electric go-kart. This might be that. I'm not saying for $500,000 I want one.
1: I've never complained about the way that
4: a Tesla. It's probably $300,000 the minute you buy it. I bet it just dumps in value.
1: A Tesla in ludicrous mode is
4: crazy.
1: Ludicrous. I love the way Teslas drive. I actually do. Mm-hmm. You know? So the Ferrari can be great.
0: That's when I was just strictly talking on the design stuff. Once you start talking about whether there should be an electric Ferrari or not, I don't, you know, that's an entirely different conversation that I think there had to be one at some point. I do. I mean, that's just where everybody's going.
2: They were so anti.
0: But there's a certain point where
2: they're like, we're never going to do that. Yes. And now they're.
0: The rest of the world.
2: Put this out.
0: The United States is the only place that's saying that we're not going to move forward with electric cars. So, yeah.
1: Well,
0: keep that
1: and
0: in
1: another
0: mind.
1: Thing, Ferrari has not had a good looking car since they separated from Pininfarina.
0: That's a whole nother. That's a very good point because even.
1: All the new cars, they're not awkward. That great. Actually, I like the Portofino, which I don't think was a Pininfarina design.
0: Couldn't tell you off.
1: I can't remember if that was before or after the separation, but everything since, I don't like.
0: Fair.
1: The new Testarossa.
0: Fair. This was a whole separate designer, though, which is actually something they've done.
2: This thing looks like a Prius with a body kit.
0: See, I said a four-door Tesla Robotaxi.
1: Yeah.
0: Like another, just something where it's really, it's not
1: but
0: ugly.
1: But if that were Lucid or not Tesla, any of the other.
4: Rivian, you're right.
1: Rivian, like any of the other EV companies.
0: Fair.
1: If they came out with that.
0: It'd be fine.
1: Yeah, we'd be like, this is pretty cool.
0: But it's not.
1: But it's an ugly Ferrari.
0: Right.
4: Right, that's what I mean. For Ferrari, I don't like it.
1: Yeah.
4: And for $600,000.
1: Okay, what was the last good-looking Ferrari?
4: F8. Like in modern time, the F8?
1: Yeah.
4: He's probably right, the F8.
2: That's it. F8's awesome.
1: Before that?
4: The 488. F12.
1: No, I never liked the way the 488 or 458 looks.
4: How about the F12? I like that car.
1: The F12's yes.
0: Cool. Okay, but those
1: A12, okay. Mm-hmm. Yeah, not horrible.
0: But who's saying this car? That's the thing. We can go back and forth. There's some Ferraris that are lately. I mean, there's their ideal period to me is their 70s and early 80s stuff, but that's and then 60s. Well, but then it's like
1: totally
0: at what
1: different.
0: Point they specifically gave one guy. And whose name this is the thing. Now I feel like I haven't done my research because I forget the name of the designer that did the outside of that. And Ferrari has a tradition. They have design houses.
1: Used to work for Play School or.
0: I don't know if he worked for Google or somebody, but my point being, this follows Ferrari's tradition of having somebody else design the exterior while they go ahead and work on the mechanical part of it. So that follows a Ferrari tradition. It's just that they gave this guy free reign.
1: Sounds like it follows Ferrari's tradition of one guy paints the right side, one guy paints the left side, and we'll blend it somewhere in the middle.
0: So, it's totally consistent. I guess I don't know.
4: You have to see it in the flesh. I do think this is a car that you're really going to have
1: to
4: see.
1: I'm also wondering if the millions of people just like us that are complaining about it and everyone that's commented on every page about it, are they not the buyers? Or someone out there, there's probably people that are like, I love it. I can't wait to buy one. And they're not the ones that are writing comments on Facebook.
2: Listen, I was just thinking, who is going to buy this, though?
4: Listen, if you're buying
1: guys that have to have every Ferrari.
4: $40,000 Ferrari, this isn't your only Ferrari. This isn't your only car.
1: No, there's guys that have to have every Ferrari.
4: Not. Right.
1: And just want to have it to play with it or be the first and be the one that's striking when they pull into Cars and Coffee.
4: Yeah, this is an entry level purchase.
0: I think that's totally fair. I am not in a position to buy a $600,000 Ferrari, whether it's electric, gasoline, or made of cupcakes. It's just not going to happen for me. But
1: if the Ferrari were made of cupcakes, you'd buy it.
0: I'd find a way.
4: I would too. I'd probably find a way to finance it if I had to.
0: See, I distracted myself with that. But I mean, it's just what did I think a four-door Ferrari should look like? And there are people that get even more animated about than me about why you're not buyer for this, so why are you even having an opinion?
4: Yeah.
0: this is always, but this is fun to me. And I'm not, this isn't a, really a denigration of Ferrari in general, because I think everyone's trying to do something. Let's talk about the other electric cars that came out this week. The AMG Mercedes that came out that they introduced
2: flying across the
0: 6th Avenue.
4: I will agree with
0: Pat
4: on that. That's just an, in my opinion, I don't think that is a good looking car.
2: No.
0: Now, seeing that, but that's a difference, isn't it? There's one car where I'm like, it's kind of uninteresting. And there's one that seems active, like actually is polarizing, right? Which is the Mercedes is polarizing.
4: It is.
2: But it's
4: almost
2: too
4: like, yeah, what didn't get finished here? Like who, there's a few people working on this together and they didn't speak.
2: They go into ChatGPT and they're like, make me a cool new electric car. And ChatGPT pulls that up.
0: Well, but there's a bunch of controversial things about it. I mean, if you look across the nose of it where it has the actual grill, quote unquote, is pushed forward and then separate from the rest of the front, where it almost does to me look like a fish, that's more interesting whether you like it or not. It's more provocative whether you like it or not than what Ferrari did.
2: Yeah.
0: But you had a good point.
2: That's an interesting opinion.
0: When you see some of the studio shots of the new Ferrari, which is what I think is interesting, then you actually see there's more, like when it actually highlights some of the lines on it, like you see like this, you realize that there's more curvature to it than maybe you look at first glance. So maybe in person it looks more interesting than I'm giving it credit for.
2: It kind of looks like one of those, the sedans that were lifted with the big tires on it.
0: AMC Eagles?
2: Yeah. Yeah. It looks a little bit like that.
0: I want someone to Photoshop that nose onto the front of that thing and tell me what they think. An AMC Eagle nose on the front of a Ferrari Luce. Somebody ought to be able to do that.
2: So. Now, Ferrari should come
1: out.
2: And
1: they're also actually kind of related. I guess now.
0: Through
1: marriage.
0: The 6 degrees of Stellantis kind of thing there for a little bit. That's
4: Do you
0: really
4: guys like
0: point.
4: The Persona way? Am I saying that right?
0: Persona way?
4: Yeah. That was a car, the one that got released, I was like, I didn't think it was that good looking. And then I saw it in person. I'm like, this is just striking.
1: Yeah.
0: That's a fair one because
1: it's another
0: same
1: one that I'll like when it gets to 100 grand.
4: Mm-hmm.
0: But I had the same reaction you did. I saw it in person. I was like, this is more interesting in the flesh than it is in a picture. So
4: yeah, I think this is a lot bigger than what the images make it look like. So I think you might see it in
1: And I like FFs. A lot of people thought the FF was ugly, especially when Ferrari released it.
0: Sure.
1: Everyone thought it was
0: hideous. I remember that. Absolutely.
1: And I always liked it.
2: Yeah, I always thought that was a very cool car.
0: Well, the shooting brake look.
2: Yeah.
0: I mean, I saw four place Ferrari with that kind of a back. I was just like, oh my God, that thing's cool. But I think we're a very particular kind of car enthusiast because we also like BMW Z3M clown shoes. And some people look at that and go, why would you buy that?
4: Yep.
0: But that's polarizing. I like something that takes a strong stance. Mm-hmm. That's it. So
1: and
0: I don't think the Ferrari
1: is that. My feeling
0: is
1: probably this is the same reaction in 1980 or 79, whenever, when Ferrari released the 400. And here it is, a very upright, angular sedan, you know, very sharp wedges, totally different from anything else they were making. Maybe not totally different, but different.
0: It did,
1: very different.
0: It was shocking at
1: that time. It was not a curvy car by any means, other other cars were up to that point. So.
0: And again, my bias is.
1: And people probably said, what is Ferrari doing?
0: Yeah, they might. Yeah, an upright sedan like that. That's a good point. Yeah.
1: And then that car became $20,000, you know.
0: They were super cheap for a while.
1: Yeah, 15 years ago, they were still cheap.
0: And that's where I'm a bad judge because those crease 70s Pininfarina designs, I just love from the second. Yeah. The second I saw 400, I'm like, oh, what is that?
1: And I might be wrong. You know, that may have been the design of the time.
0: Mm-hmm.
1: That's where some things were heading. So maybe it wasn't as hated as this.
0: I think you were right, though.
1: And social media didn't exist, but
0: I think there was controversy.
1: We got to dig up some old Car and Drivers of Road and Tracks and see what they say from then.
2: Going to the offices upstairs, I'm sure there's a bunch.
0: Over a longer timeline, I think this might be, there might be some real similarities to how we're reacting to this and how some people reacted to other steps outside of the box. How did people, like the Lamborghini LM002 would be another one. How did people react to that in era? I don't know.
1: I think it was more accepted because it was still a brute truck. You know, it was still Lamborghini.
0: It
1: was still
0: like a Lamborghini
1: muscular
0: product.
1: The whole bulb, you know.
0: It seemed insane.
1: Yeah.
0: Which for Lamborghini was just fine.
1: Yeah, it still kind of worked.
0: Okay.
1: And they definitely didn't hate it in the Middle East at the time.
0: No, they certainly did not.
1: So
0: they certainly did not. Well, but when we start looking at the Ferraris and Lamborghinis produced specifically for the Arab Emirates markets, then there's a whole bunch of really wild concoctions. You know, but the one-offs, because more they seemed to care more about was that nobody else had what they had. So there was all sorts of but interesting stuff like 4, 5, 6 station wagons or shooting brakes and things like that,
2: yeah,
0: like continually.
1: Yeah.
0: So
1: the problem with the Lucha is every time I picture it in my head, I'm still picturing it in like cozy coupe colors. Like I can't picture it all in one. I'm picturing the roof being yellow, the body being red, the wheels being something. Yeah. And like,
4: it looks like it should be out of like Pixar Google animation,
1: yeah,
4: or something.
0: That's such a good point. So what would it look like in a slightly more like grayscale color would be an interesting question.
1: I built one in white. You know, it looks okay.
0: Mm-hmm.
1: I think it doesn't look $600,000.
0: Well, that's a whole different thing.
2: Yeah.
0: Because, I mean, that's 3 times as much as anything that you would normally consider its competition if there is
2: exactly
0: something like some
2: the
0: up,
2: price is
0: upscale.
2: Absolutely electric. Ridiculous. Mm-hmm.
0: But, I mean, that's, to me, then it's what the market will bear. Because guess what? I don't think that's going to be the limiting factor for that car because the guys that are buying it, it's not like, I don't think they're looking at anything else, which is goes back to your guys' right. original point. Who is that for? The guy that wants an electric Ferrari for a certain reason.
2: Imagine Ferrari makes a naturally aspirated V8 car now. And throw a manual in it.
0: See, or V12. Listen, if they suddenly come out with that as a counterpoint, everybody's going to go nuts. And
2: I feel like they have to do something to be like, hey, I'm sorry, guys. We really messed up. Here's this.
4: Maybe launch. Are they trying to launch the manual Testarossa, or is that just all?
0: Yeah, that's like still, rumor mill? That's rumor mill, but, you know, a guy can hope.
1: When the FF came out and was not loved, it started at $300,000, and most were like in that $340, $350 price range, which was way more than any other four-seat car at the time outside of a Rolls Royce or very upscale Bentley. So, but people were buying them.
2: You got a V12 though.
1: Yeah.
0: Mm-hmm. Naturally aspirated V12. But that was, I mean, still, even now when I see them, because I see a couple of them on the regular now, they're odd looking. I don't have to sit there and say they're gorgeous. I just love them for what they
2: they're
0: are.
2: They're funky. They're cool and funky. Yeah,
0: but mm-hmm. they are funky cool.
1: Probably they're striking in a good way, or yeah. I think the Luce is kind of striking in a bad way.
2: Well, I think the Luce would blend right, depending on how it actually looks on the road size wise. I think it would just blend in with regular traffic. Yeah. It's, you're not going to drive that by, and someone's going to be like, oh my God, that's a $600,000 car.
0: We'll see. I mean, that's like I said, we all do this. Like the first, it's like I only liken this to the M3 because that's the most recent example of something where I really disliked it. And then what happens when you see it on the street? I still didn't like the buck teeth of the M3 for a while.
2: And like
0: but
2: the
0: this
2: Rolls,
0: thing might have a presence. It's, like
2: Spectre,
0: we said, it's big.
2: That's probably a $600,000 car, their electric one, the Rolls Royce.
0: Yeah.
2: And that comes down the road and you still are like, oh, that's a Rolls Royce right there.
0: Mm-hmm.
2: That's a big baller car right there.
0: Okay.
2: This is just...
0: So, well, I guess we'll see. I'm gonna
1: I also think that Luce stole their whole hood look from the i8.
4: I see
1: from the
4: that
1: BMW
4: too.
1: i8. Oh.
4: Mm-hmm.
0: Then they also they also did the car
2: now
0: coming out of a car rear end.
4: Now it is personal.
0: There's i8 elements to the back too, because that's another car that looks like it has another car wrapped inside of a car.
4: Mm.
0: It's a Gordita. There we go. The Ferrari Gordita. That's what we think about it. It's basically a Taco Bell. But when we get back, we'll talk some more about some of our stuff from last week. Red flags of the week, some other interesting news. We've been looking at Mecum auction results, a couple of affordable roadsters. So we'll talk about that when we come back from this commercial break.
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0: for my wedding night. 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
1: Mess that up.
2: Yeah, yeah, yeah. Motor Crew on WWDB 860 AM, live from Philadelphia. Live from Philadelphia is what we love doing. We love doing this show on the air. But if you miss any of our shows, that doesn't mean you don't have a way to get to hear us otherwise. Isn't that where Pat comes in?
3: Absolutely. If you guys can't tune in live, do not worry. We're available on all the podcast streaming platforms. You can just go into whichever one you use and type in The Motor Crew. All the episodes from season one and season two will come right up. And you can also check us out on Instagram, keep up with inventory. And our Instagram is CasserMG.
2: There we go. There's all sorts of ways to hear us talk or look at what we're up to. And we appreciate it when you do. So getting back to some stuff we were doing last week, you know, we'd started talking about cars that we called the red flags of the week. I had brought up a particular 928 S4, an 89 manual on Bring a Trailer. A car that's pretty good, it's just you got to be a little bit wary of whether or not they're going to absolutely eat your wallet happily and greedily. That car wound up selling for a nice round 30 grand, which was a little bit more than some of the other five-speed manual 928s that I've seen recently on Bring a Trailer. I don't know if that points to anything in particular. Maybe that particular car did seem pretty clean. But that wasn't really that much of a red flag car. That was something where it's just something where you know, because you know the car, you know there's a couple things you look for. I found a real red flag of the week car. It was, and I sent it to you, the link I sent to you guys on Facebook was for the 2001 Mercedes CL 500 Coupe for the nice rounded price of $4,777. I guess they wanted 3.7s in there for luck. I don't know what it was. A lot of the pictures of the car were at night. There was one video of the car running where you couldn't tell if that was just because it was cold or because there was a bunch of steam coming out of it. It was my ideal kind of that mid-year, coupe that Mercedes makes, the pillarless coupes. The one warning sign, one of the pictures in the back seat had a bunch of water bottles in it and then a bigger Coke bottle that had a bunch of water in it, which says one thing to me. Somebody needs to have a bunch of water in there because they're probably dumping.
4: Were the photos taken at a gas station?
2: It looked like it. So, but it's $4,777. I mean, what could possibly go wrong?
3: Oh, that's right.
2: Everything. Yeah. However, having said that, it looked like there was a lot of car for the money in theory. So that, but there were the red flags were all over the place. But sometimes you wonder if maybe you want to do it or not. But so that was my red flag. Now, I saw you guys were talking about maybe some red flag stuff. Did anyone else have something? I think, Pat, you said you were looking for something. Mike, did you have one?
5: Yeah, I found an 82 Ferrari 308, which in the headline says, needs work, make an offer. So from the jump, you know you're going to be into a project here. But it does say that it'll be sold to Best Offer. Original car has clutch damage. Engine starts most of the time. Transmission and clutch has been removed and excluded with the included with the sale. Will be sold.
2: They're not
5: as
2: in the car.
5: That's correct. It's out of the car.
2: Aha.
5: And it will be sold as is with no warranty. I know
2: no
5: that
2: warranty
5: might sound
2: on
5: like
2: an
5: a,
2: engine out Ferrari? What? The hell
5: isn't that
2: saying?
5: Crazy?
3: Give me that Ferrari.
5: Yeah, but he is willing to trade for motorcycles, motorhomes, boats, and RVs. So there is no price tag.
2: How about furniture?
5: It needs work, and it's in pieces.
2: Oh.
5: So, I don't know. Could be fun.
2: We can fix. I have an awesome. We can go full Jeff Spicoli from Fast Times. I can fix it. My dad's got an awesome set of tools. That sounds like throw him a bone, see what he says.
5: I mean, I would go in real low and just say you got to put it back together. It's like it's a Lego kit at this point.
2: Oh boy, oh boy. But there's nothing scarier to me though. A Ferrari that's engine out. What's actually missing off of it? That's the $5,000 part that you can't find.
3: Yeah, you can't
2: Let alone whether or not you can
5: install
2: it.
5: You might want to lead in with this and inquire about a warranty and just see how serious he's going to take this.
2: Is that the first one you should say? Are you sure?
5: It says as is, but no warranty expressed or implied, but can I get a warranty? Is there one I can add to this card?
2: Boy, you really do want to troll him. That's kind of hilarious. That's a great one. Tony, did you have anything or?
4: Nothing that was like a red flag.
2: No red
4: really
2: flag
4: this week.
2: Gotcha.
4: No.
2: Okay.
4: I'm kind of liking things I'm seeing. There is a Ferrari 400i on Bring a Trailer right now. That looks like a really nice one.
2: Oh, that's not
4: so not necessarily
2: that's not
4: red flag.
2: That's
4: but
2: just the general Ferrari stuff. Okay, fair enough. Did you find anything, Pat? If not, we can.
3: Oh, yeah. Facebook Marketplace came to rescue me right now when I couldn't find anything. I found a 1983 Mercedes-Benz 300 diesel.
5: All right.
2: Oh, they never break.
3: It was parked in my pasture for 8 years. Oh.
5: All right.
2: This is already
5: it's good
2: great.
5: To keep the miles low.
3: No title.
5: Oh, so you don't even get a title either?
3: Nah.
5: Oh, so what man. Can you do with this car? Show and display?
3: I bet it would start right up. It would start right up, I bet.
2: Man. Hmm. I see. So that's a cool one. Why don't we go to something, Mike, that you, this is the opposite of a red flag car. This is almost it's so much better than you realize, and there's almost no reason not to buy it, except for maybe you think it's not that interesting, which a car that works all the time is.
5: Okay.
2: This morning on TikTok, you sent us the picture of a Lexus.
5: Mm-hmm.
2: But it's a 2007, I think, Lexus LS460 sedan.
5: Yep.
2: But this one has what they call the executive package.
5: Mm-hmm.
2: So it's got the like airplane style reclining individual rear buckets. It's got a DVD player video monitor that folds out of the roof.
5: Yep. Long wheelbase.
3: Probably a nice, reliable V8.
2: It looks like if you were to do, again, my thing, if I'm going to drive cross country in something, you would never be tired driving this thing. The only downside is it might be the most boring, even for a Lexus LS460. It's white on tan and could not be more uninteresting to look at. Just that bland, almost S-class looking
5: Lexus. It's probably still going to sell for a ton of money. It's a one-owner California car. It looks like it's been dry iced under the bottom, but it hasn't. It's just so clean.
2: It's just the California, and Southern California living.
5: Yeah. You probably can't find another one.
2: But
4: I mean, every once in a while they pop up, but yeah, they're few and far between. It's just so boring to drive.
3: I wonder how much that was boring to be driven.
4: No, because nothing's boring to be driven in.
5: Right. Like, let's say you got in that and Pat was up front. You're like, Pat, I'm snacking.
4: Pat's pull driven over. Me in get something to worse. Drink over here. You know, that wasn't boring. 9 times out of 10, because I can sit like I'm sitting right now and, you know, be answering emails or something while Pat's dealing with
5: this
4: traffic.
5: Car just looks like it has those movie theater, like recliner first class seats.
3: Basically in my comfort. Book.
5: Yeah.
4: The question is, will it go for more money than what you can buy a Maybach for?
2: Ooh.
5: So talk about a red flag.
4: Yeah.
2: that's a good one. I have no idea because the
4: used Maybach market is pretty
2: down
4: cheap. A nice one is $80,000. A not nice one's $40,000.
2: Right.
4: So
2: a decent one. I mean, the Maybach was always interesting because even when it was brand new, it was based on the last generation S-Class.
4: Yeah.
2: And so almost from the beginning, it felt like it was operating from, a deficiency point. But I mean, talk about they're pretty decent. They're not that they don't break.
4: So
2: that
4: that'll
2: easily.
4: Be the question. When was this one an auction?
5: No, this was somebody on TikTok who was a dealership showing it as a car they got in.
3: Is it on their website?
5: Can you it's find not it? Yet. No, they were just doing like a preview of it.
3: Interesting.
5: So I'm not sure.
4: So that might go to auction. We'll have to keep an eye out for it and see. Yeah. Which is more expensive.
2: That's a really interesting. I love that. I love that battle. Will the nicest, blandest Lexus go for less
3: nicest,
2: than
3: blandest, most baller Lexus?
2: It is the bland baller. That's what we're going to call that one. That's a great car. That's for the car where you're not even that worried about impressing anybody. You just want like one of the best things made because they are.
4: Yeah.
2: Nobody makes a car as well as they do.
5: Yeah, I bet you everything works. I bet you every function on that car works.
3: The leather from Lexus of that generation, too, is just super soft.
5: Mm-hmm.
2: I bet that DVD video screen never fails from winding down, ever. Unlike, say, a one-year-old Range Rover or something like that, where you might have to fix something small.
3: Or in 5 years when the new BMW 8 or 7 Series, whatever, has that massive
4: But it's
3: TV
4: still a Toyota,
3: down.
4: So the underside is probably rusted and it needs hood struts.
2: Hood struts for sure. Okay. Yeah, if you try and open the hood, it's going to calm down on your head if you're not careful. We want to see. I guess we have to now do our diligence and find out where that thing is exactly for sale and whether we'll put it up, and then we'll put it up against our favorite bringer trailer Maybach stuff. Sound fair?
5: Yeah.
3: Okay. That works.
2: Moving on, I wanted to talk about one thing out here that's kind of a small thing that's not even sports cars. Talk about big, ugly boxes. This is a story that came out, this was like last week from thedrive.com, about U-Haul. And I just wanted to see what you guys think of this. U-Haul rents all size of trucks to people, but there's a certain size limit you have where you don't have to have a commercial driver's license. Any vehicle you drive, it has to be under 26,000 pounds for you not to need special training and licensing to drive it. U-Haul came out with a truck that weighs 25,999 pounds.
3: No.
2: That they say is big enough to haul somebody's average five-bedroom home, right? So it's interesting. It's 29 feet long. They say it can hold 2,000 square feet of packing space for $50 a day. Somebody's probably going to try and live in this thing.
3: $50 a day?
2: Yeah.
5: Really?
2: Yeah. Now,
5: this is one of those
2: mileage things
5: like just because you can doesn't mean you should.
2: This is true.
3: Yeah.
2: Now, here's the thing that I also thought was relevant because I'm reading this story and they're like, they're only rolling it out slowly. So the first two cities it's available are in, guess what two cities?
5: L.A.
2: Philly and L.A.
3: Yeah. Yeah.
2: Los Angeles and Philadelphia.
4: And you know what? That's not something you want to use in the city.
2: At all.
4: Nor do you need to usually pack up a 2,500 square foot apartment or something in a U-Haul. In this. Anyone that has 2,500 square foot in the city is going to hire a mover.
2: Well,
4: they're not going to use a big U-Haul. So if by city they mean the suburbs, then maybe. Well,
2: listen, this is the thing. I do think they do their research. Somebody told them in their market research that they needed a bigger truck.
4: No, so they need that they in the Midwest where someone's going to move their house on a budget. And, you know, they can drive these things. You can't even maneuver that in the city.
2: Judging by the number of times I've seen this in person, I want to be there the first time someone tries to roll one of those things down Lincoln Drive where you can't even keep a car in one lane. I want to because they'll ignore the no trucks thing because they don't think about it. This How many of these guys are going to accidentally cut the roof off when they're going on an underpass?
5: Yeah. Yeah. Now,
4: that said, back when I was starting the park and I had to go to Delaware, I was buying five of our four-post lifts at one time. I rented the biggest U-Haul.
2: Well, sure.
4: Because they fit in their length. I would have rented this one because it would have fit even better.
5: Yeah.
4: Like I was tight.
2: Right.
4: But I could fit them, you know, but I had, and I was at the weight limit. Five lifts in that U-Haul that I rented was the weight limit.
2: Okay.
5: This might be something for like party and event planners though, too, who are going to like rent something and not have the carrying cost of their own vehicle.
2: I mean, that's all true. I mean, I'm just going on what it is. U-Haul's reasoning for even coming out with this. This was their stuff. So, I mean, I'm sure we could come up with other reasons. I mean, if you know, if I were to suddenly get have a problem where my house, I had a small house fire, I would rent that, throw some furniture in there, and maybe live in it for a couple of days and be pretty comfortable, you know, as long as I had a hot spot. So it's just interesting to me that something that big was, and I wanted to see what you guys thought.
3: That's definitely interesting.
5: I'm surprised it's that cheap.
2: It's kind of crazy.
5: Right?
2: But that doesn't include mileage. Like, I don't know. That's the thing. I mean, I've certainly done my fair share of I don't want to have movers do my stuff. And then, but that was... The last time I did that was in Los Angeles. Just because I wasn't going that far, then the additional mileage wasn't anything. But I don't know what the mileage, the per mile charge is, but I would think if you are moving from Kansas City to Denver, then I would think that it might be a little bit expensive. Mm-hmm. So I don't know.
5: Right.
4: So the one that I rented was a 26-foot. I'm looking up U-Haul site now.
2: Yeah.
4: So 29 feet's not that much bigger.
2: It's not.
4: But I also know what I'm doing with these trucks, and a lot of people that rent U-Hauls.
3: I was going to say, how many people have actually have experience of driving?
4: Most people couldn't handle a 26 foot.
2: When I see the 20 foot box just trying to roll its way down the street and not really staying in its lane, that's what I'm thinking about.
3: Oh, yeah.
2: I mean, and then let alone the people that are being careful that then panic when they come up to something. Uh-huh. I mean, how many times are you going to deal with that where the guy doesn't know if he's going to make it, and all of a sudden you got a box
5: truck
2: crashing in front of you? So. This is just an alert to all my LA and Philly peeps, man. Look out for these big boys. They're out there. They're out there to get
3: you. Coming for you.
2: Stay vigilant. Watch your six.
4: I think what you're going to see is companies, like Mike said, renting them.
3: Yeah.
4: For things or people like the way they rent a Penske truck long term.
2: Sure.
4: It's going to be stuff like that where they need it for something. Their truck's down, whatever.
2: LA film and TV production. That's going to be a great thing. Yeah. Well, we're down to 1 minute.
4: Construction guys that want to like. Have some wood kept inside of a trailer.
2: That's a
4: for
2: great thing.
4: It'd
2: be an overnight storage. Sure. Yeah. Like I said, store me, store my stuff. You never know.
3: Store me.
2: Yeah. Well, that brings us to the end of this Thursday, guys. Thanks for listening to us. Next week, we might have some more people. Just some of the stuff we talked about, electric cars. Our boy Doug Hartz was already blowing up my phone. Sorry, I couldn't get back to you, Doug. I appreciate you, though. On behalf of the whole crew, Tony Kasser, Mike Troiano, Pat Colburn, I'm Miles Levy. Have a lovely, beautiful, breezy Philly afternoon.
5: See ya.
3: See ya.

0: Hey there, everybody. This is Miles from the Motor Crew. Do you like cars? Do you like talking about cars? Do you like wasting your time endlessly searching for cars? We've got the show for you. Every Thursday at noon, I, along with Tony Kasser, Pat Colburn, and Mikey Troiano, we sit there and we just talk about whatever we're talking about this week. We love our machines, and we hope you want to come join us. So, once again, 12 o'clock every Thursday. Come see us.
1: Hey, Max, you look absolutely dashing in that purple tie. Ready to harness the world?
2: You bet, Daisy. 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
1: Thanks. 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
1: You might be onto something, Max.
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2: Ready to make a difference?
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6: This week has been a little crazy. 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That's why we love those two guys. Fun, fascinating, and real. We are live with the Brian and Lee Show. So unbelievable, we could not make this stuff up, even if we tried.
0: And it's great to be back here on a Friday morning here in the Delaware Valley. I'm Brian.
10: I'm Lee.
0: And this is the Brian and Lee Show coming at you on WWDB 860 AM. And can you believe it's already April?
10: Yeah, it's amazing, huh?
0: It is. We're at the end of March Madness.
10: Yeah.
0: Literally, we're at the Final Four.
10: But it's great.
0: Yes.
10: I'm enjoying March Madness every year. You know, it's a wonder.
0: Mm-hmm.
10: But this year has been very good because you have teams that go down to the wire.
0: Exactly.
10: Go down to the buzzer.
0: Literally to the buzzer.
10: Yeah. You had UConn.
0: Right.
10: In the men's. Go down to the buzzer. And the guy who's a freshman who never
0: won anything in his life.
10: And never hit a shot like that. Takes the shot. and makes it.
0: It makes it, exactly.
10: You know, so you never know. That's the exciting part about March Madness.
0: Exactly.
10: You just never know. And on the women's side, the same thing. A lot of exciting games.
0: A lot of finishes like that.
10: Yeah. Yeah. I love it.
0: You love it, exactly.
10: And I love April because, you know, April showers bring May flowers.
0: That's what they say, but I've never seen it.
10: I don't know.
0: At least not in our neighborhood.
10: Well, I hope it brings Phillies hitting
0: exactly
10: and winning.
0: Well, they did it when I was there. Maybe I have to go to every home game.
10: Maybe. Maybe.
0: They did all the hitting and they did all the fielding and all the good stuff. And I also had to break the bank in order to try all the new stuff.
10: Yeah. Yeah.
0: Because, you know, they have souvenir cups for the All-Star game season. Had to get one of those.
10: Well, of course.
0: Yeah. And then you had the one that everybody was excited about, the Schwarbomb.
10: Yeah.
0: Which is a bigger ice cream helmet with soft serve ice cream. Strawberry syrup, fruity pebbles, and fried funnel cake.
10: Now, who thinks of things like this?
0: Probably Schwarber himself.
10: Maybe he did. I don't know. Man.
0: But that's literally a Schwarbomb.
10: That's a lot of sugar.
0: Yeah, and you know what? They actually say it on the poster. They encourage it to be shareable.
10: Yeah.
0: And that's exactly what I did, too. Shared it with my sister.
10: And if you have diabetes, it's not good for you.
0: Yeah, no kidding. Yeah.
10: So.
0: Well, neither is fried food, either.
10: No. But I had funnel cake when I went to
0: the ball game.
10: Yeah, in West Palm.
0: Mm-hmm.
10: Yeah. They were serving funnel cake.
0: Exactly.
10: With powdered sugar.
0: Yeah. I remember I told you it was about 10 years ago or so when the Phillies were still bad. They had to come up with new food gimmicks and other kind of gimmicks to get people in the ballpark.
10: Yeah.
0: Well, they had a heart attack on a roll.
10: I know.
0: You remember that one?
10: Yeah, that was
0: 13 patties and 13 slices of cheese.
10: That's crazy.
0: That is.
10: That's crazy. You can eat that. Tyler can eat it. I know.
0: Yeah. Could you eat that in one sitting?
10: Yeah. Tyler can eat it.
0: So can you eat that all in one sitting?
11: I don't know if anybody else heard me, but probably not anymore. I used to be a big foodie like that, but I'm definitely no big time eater anymore.
0: Yeah.
10: Yeah, you can't do it.
0: No.
10: You can't do it.
0: It can't be done.
10: Well, I can't do it, that's for sure.
0: Well, one person probably can't do it, but I'm pretty sure if you have like a group of three or four people who enjoy that kind of food, you can probably divvy it up very nicely.
10: Yeah, but then it becomes very messy, you know. Yeah, like four or five people.
0: It's always messy.
10: Grabbing your food and stuff.
0: I mean, what do you think about nachos? You know, you got a huge helmet of nachos and you got like seven hands in there.
10: No, you can't do that.
11: And I don't think they clean it between each use.
0: No.
10: No.
0: They don't.
10: No, not at all.
0: No. You're talking about their hands or you're talking about the helmet?
11: Either one.
10: Well, I don't know.
0: I don't know. But, you know, we talk about how the prices have gotten ridiculous. Now, if you're a two-time world champion, back-to-back winner, you get a souvenir cup with your name on it, and you're expecting people to, how much would you expect to pay for a Ohtani souvenir cup?
11: Okay, based on everything, I would probably have to say maybe 10, 20 bucks at most, because like, okay, you're buying it, it's the memorabilia of it, you're also getting a drink and maybe a few refills along with that. 20 bucks for a large soda cup should be the reasonable price.
0: That's the reasonable price. That's not the Los Angeles price.
11: Unfortunately, it's Los Angeles, so it's probably like, what, 300 bucks or something stupid like that?
0: 75.
11: Oh, boy.
10: $75.
0: And supposedly, it's the same material that the uniforms are made out of. I don't know if I buy that.
11: We're talking about a cup, right?
0: Yeah, we're talking about a cup.
11: How does it hold water?
0: It surrounds plastic, I guess.
10: Well, yeah, it has plastic, but on the outside is the material that...
11: Okay, so wait, you're not even paying for an actual cup, you're paying for a regular cup and then a commemorative sleeve on top of that.
0: Pretty much.
11: That you can put over any cup.
0: No, I don't think you can take this off.
10: No, you can't take it off.
0: But here's the kick in the nads. They tell you that you can get free refills, but only for that game.
10: Well, how are they going to know?
11: Better be unlimited beer under that tap.
0: Exactly.
10: That would be something, wouldn't it?
11: I always do have an appreciation for those people that are able to, you know, see a limitation that is put on to a free service, and they will run with it as much as they can to make them regret giving them that option.
0: Absolutely.
10: Yeah. That's right.
0: My mother's one of them. She gets a free refill for a popcorn container, and she brings it back every time.
11: Nice. Wow. Congrats.
10: Yeah, you should.
0: Absolutely.
11: Must be so proud.
10: Dollar dog night, I would eat 10 hot dogs.
0: Exactly. Well, actually, no, I don't think you got to 10. You got to about 7, I think.
10: Yeah, but I would buy 10.
0: Oh, okay.
10: Because, you know, I thought I was going to eat them.
0: You thought you were going to eat them. You thought they were small enough that you can eat 10 of them.
10: Yeah.
0: Could you do the 999 challenge?
10: I don't know if I could do that.
0: Because they are smaller hot dogs.
10: Yeah.
0: But you can't drink 9 beers.
10: Well, you remember when I was like a young man in college?
0: Mm-hmm.
10: I had representatives from each team come in.
0: That's right.
10: And tell us, because that year,
0: all four major teams were losers.
10: Yeah, they were losing teams. And the guy who represented the Phillies, what was his name?
0: Dave Montgomery.
10: Dave Montgomery. Yeah, that's right. And, you know, basically that's... He said you have to think up ideas to get people into the ballpark.
0: Although at that time it was not him that came up with the ideas. It was Bill Giles.
10: Was it Bill Giles?
0: Yeah, Bill Giles was the magic man when it came to coming up with promotions.
10: Okay, well, there you go.
0: And that eventually led him to becoming the president in the 80s.
10: Yeah, yeah. But Dave Montgomery did pretty well with the Phillies.
0: Yes, he did.
10: Yeah. Mm-hmm.
0: Got us another world championship.
10: Yeah, without a doubt. We have a great guest for you today. David Wu is going to be with us.
0: Mm-hmm.
10: And
0: he's going to tell us about the old song, Merry-Go-Round Broke Down, right?
10: Yeah. He has a new book. He has a book, Merry-Go-Round Broke Down, A Novel of Greed, Guilt, and Globalization.
0: Mm-hmm.
10: So I can't wait to talk to him. He's going to talk to us about the global markets.
0: That's been happening in the last quarter century.
10: Yeah. And
11: speaking of, he's going to be calling to us from all the way overseas. So here's hoping that the connection stays stable.
10: I hope so. Well.
0: You know, it's Easter. We have faith.
10: He's not calling from Iran, is he? No.
11: I don't know. You know better than me. You set it up.
10: I have no idea. But hopefully a drone doesn't hit. Hopefully, you know. I don't know.
0: I don't think so.
11: I don't think we'll be allowed to air this episode then.
0: Yeah. I got faith that we're going to be having a fine connection.
10: Yeah, I do too.
0: Mm-hmm.
10: But, yeah, he holds a PhD in economics from Columbia University.
0: That's right. Did you know that was actually the name of a song from back in the day?
10: What's that?
0: Merry-Go-Round Broke Down.
10: Yeah, I know.
20: Yeah, it's the old Looney Tunes theme.
10: Oh, it is?
20: Mm-hmm.
10: Why is that?
20: I don't know. I didn't write the song. I didn't write the lyrics.
10: I didn't know about that song.
20: Mm-hmm.
11: That's how much we can use before copyright gets us.
20: Yeah. Exactly.
10: There you go. Yeah, Brian has that down pretty well.
20: I do.
10: He knows when.
20: I know when to stop.
11: It's like a sixth sense.
10: But no, he just doesn't want to pay anything. He has no money. He's not going to pay it.
11: Wait, how are you paying for the show then?
10: I don't know.
20: I don't know. We find money just like the government finds money to fund wars, I guess.
11: Hold on, I have to talk to the manager real fast. Whoop!
10: Hold up. Woo! But yeah, so we've got a lot to talk about today. About what's happening in Iran.
20: Exactly.
10: And
20: because unfortunately a lot's happening there.
10: Wow. Yeah, this is like a long time we've been in the middle of wartime. Yeah,
20: exactly.
10: But and they're going to send ground troops.
20: Yeah, I think that's a mistake.
10: No, because look, the guys have to train. You know, they have to do something.
20: Yeah, exactly. That takes about 47 days, isn't that right?
10: Yeah. I like it. I like when they train, you know, and they go in. These are special forces guys.
20: Uh-huh.
10: These are not the normal
20: Normal people who are just going through basic training and all that stuff.
10: No, these are, it's...
11: Okay, yeah, elephant in the room. Maybe we should silence the wristwatch or something?
10: You can't.
11: You can't?
20: You can't.
11: That's the sixth time in as many minutes. You must be getting popular. Did you put another new album out or something?
10: Yeah.
20: He did.
10: I did.
11: Oh, darn it.
10: But I'm not playing it on the air.
20: No.
10: I'm happy to know that.
11: Oh, not this time. Gotcha.
10: Not this time. I'm going to wait to build.
11: Let us stew.
10: Yeah.
20: Exactly. Stewing his own juices.
10: But I'll tell you the story behind this.
20: It's actually an interesting story.
10: Yeah. So many, many, many years ago.
20: Back when he was doing radio in the garage.
10: Yeah. I interviewed an Indian chief. And he told me this story about every decision that his people make. They consider two things. They consider, when making the decision, how their forefathers, their ancestors, would think about the decision. And then you also have to think about future generations, how would it would affect them. So, you know, this was a story he told me, and it stuck in my head. And the other day I wrote a song about it.
20: Did you ever follow that advice about trying to think about what your forefathers would say?
10: Yeah. And so, yeah,
20: mm-hmm.
10: I did.
20: Exactly.
10: And what? Yeah.
20: So, but, so what would the forefathers have said about this war?
10: About this war? Well, it remains to be seen, you know.
20: You put a madman in the White House.
10: Well, you know, when they bring back the draft, that's when it will get serious.
20: Mm-hmm.
10: Yeah. Because Tyler will be going.
20: Now,
11: yeah, I do not qualify for any of that, unfortunately.
20: Exactly.
10: Oh, you don't qualify?
11: Yeah, I'm totally on a green card anyway, so.
10: Oh, okay.
20: Mm-hmm.
10: Okay.
20: Exactly.
10: All right. All right. Well,
11: yeah, I'm from one of the seasteading colonies out there in the ocean.
20: Exactly. And I'm like the Tom Hanks character in A League of Their Own. I have no cartilage in my knee.
10: Oh. Well, I think you're a little too old
20: Exactly. Brave. Well, like I said, I have no cartilage.
10: I think the cutoff is like 40.
20: Right, exactly. I'm a little older than that.
10: And I stop. Unfortunately, I can still be called up at my age.
20: That's right.
10: Because I was in the
20: military. He's in the reserves.
10: I'm in the reserves still. So.
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1: The world ain't all sunshine and rainbows. It's a very mean and nasty place, and I don't care how tough you are, it will beat you to your knees and keep you there permanently if you let it. 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But it ain't about how hard you hit. It's about how hard you can get hit and keep moving forward. How much you can take and keep moving forward. That's how winning is done. Now, if you know what you're worth, then go out and get what you're worth. But you got to be willing to take the hits and not pointing fingers saying you ain't where you want to be because of him or her or anybody. Cowards do that, and that ain't you. You're better than that.
2: Hi, this is Kelsey Grammer. When military service members head into battle, none are expected to face the enemy alone, but many return home and become isolated as they struggle with the visible and invisible wounds of war. It can be difficult knowing how to overcome that challenge and rekindle bonds similar to those formed in the military. Wounded Warrior Project supports these injured veterans through their recoveries by connecting them with fellow warriors and their communities. No one should fight this battle alone. Join us at woundedwarriorproject.org.
3: The man in the arena. It's not the critic who counts. Not the man who points out how the strong man stumbles. Or where the doer of deeds could have done them better. The credit belongs to the man who is actually in the arena, whose face is marred by dust and sweat and blood, who strives valiantly, who errs, who comes up short again and again, because there is no effort without error and shortcoming, but who does actually strive to do the deeds, who knows great enthusiasms, the great devotions, who spends himself in a worthy cause, who at the best knows in the end the triumph of high achievement, and who at the worst, if he fails, at least fails while daring greatly, so that his place shall never be with those cold and timid souls who neither know victory nor defeat.
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5: And it's a real privilege and a pleasure to have on our guest line, David Wu is with us. He's a renowned global macro strategist. Bloomberg called him one of the most outspoken voices on Wall Street, while the Business Insider named him among the 12 smartest people on Wall Street. His views have shaped debates across markets, policy circles, and the media. He has a new book out, which is a fiction book. Novel, Merry-Go-Round Broke Down, a novel of greed, glut, and globalization. And, he's a real product of globalization because David was born in Pittsburgh, raised in Taiwan, and educated in the United States. He holds a PhD degree from Columbia University in economics. And he's fluent in English, Chinese, and French. David, how are you?
6: Hello. Hi. David.
5: Hey, David.
7: Yes.
5: How are you?
7: I'm very well. Thanks for having me on.
6: Oh, it's great to have you here.
5: It's great to have you here to talk about your new book and talk about globalization and what's going on in the world. There's not much really happening today in the world, but...
7: You know, I'm calling you from Israel, right? Because I'm actually based in Israel.
6: So, oh.
7: You know, there's been a lot going on here, obviously, in the last month. I've been in and out of, bomb shelters pretty much for much of the last month, and yeah. It's been exhausting.

0: have to say.
1: Stay safe, my friend. Stay safe.
2: Yes.
0: Thank you.
1: So, how long will you be in Israel?
0: I'm based in Israel now.
1: Oh, you are?
0: I moved here 5 years ago when I retired from Bank America. The day COVID came along when everybody was sent home from the office and asked to stay home, I got on the last flight to Israel. You know, my wife is from Israel, and I always promised her that, you know, when I do retire, I was going to settle permanently here in Israel, which is what I did. So COVID gave me a great excuse. And for what if it's also my, just so that you know, like my wife is my co-author for Merry Go Round Broke Down.
2: Wow. And what part of Israel do you reside?
0: I live in this little tiny village, okay, with 400 families in the foothills of Jerusalem. It's surrounded by, you know, some of the best boutique vineyards in the country. You know, it's known by the locals as the little Tuscany of Israel. It's really a beautiful place.
2: Wow.
0: Really, that's incredibly beautiful place.
2: Yes. That sounds really beautiful. Absolutely.
1: So what does, you know, you being in Israel, what don't we understand about what's happening in the Middle East right now?
0: I think a crucial aspect about this war that I think most people don't quite fully appreciate, at least, is that this is not a war between Israel versus Iran or a war between the U.S. versus Iran. This is the first proxy war in the 21st century between the United States and China.
1: Okay. Mm.
0: And this is probably the one, I think, the most crucial aspect of this war that has so far been underplayed, you know, understandably by both Trump and by Beijing, because, you know, they don't want to talk about it. But there's no doubt that this is the real story here. And I can tell you why. I mean, like, you know, I mean, we all know that, you know, China has a strong relationship with Iran for a very long time. You know, China is the largest customer of Iranian oil export. But I can tell you, until 2 months ago, China was very reluctant to provide Iran with a strategic backstop. And it was not until Trump's unilateral action against Venezuela that China decided to reassess the risk of staying on the sideline. And, you know, the turning point really came 6 weeks ago, even before the war started, that 16 Chinese military cargo planes landed in Iran the day that Trump actually arrived at Davos, okay? Mm. And I can tell you that since then, you know, the Chinese have been shipping in food, I would say defensive equipment. I can tell you a major difference between this war being fought today versus the 12-day war that was fought last year is the fact that in this war, Iran migrated from the domestic GPS system to now the Chinese Baidu satellite navigation system, which has made their missiles and drones much more accurate, has made their missiles and drones much more difficult to jam. And this is the reason why, you know, I think Trump has been caught, you know, more than by surprise, because I don't think he thought, you know, when he went into this war, that Iran was still going to be standing and continue to fire missiles every day across the entire region, you know. And I think, you know, there's also no doubt, you know, as you probably know, Trump just dispatched the third aircraft carrier to the Middle East as of today. And this is after both of them that were, you know, has sent to the region. One of them, both of them have been repositioned away from Iran over the past 2 weeks. One of them, you know, following missile attacks from Iran, and the other one following, you know, a mysterious fire that apparently in the laundry room that, you know, that caused 200 injuries, and now it's on its way to Crete for repair. You know, what I can tell you is that, you know, I think, you know, if it hadn't been for the Chinese angle, I don't think Iran would have lasted this long. But because China's involved behind the scene, I think, you know, there is a lot more, you know, stakes involved in this war. Because for one thing, Trump is unlikely the one to back down, only because he doesn't want to remember as the first president, U.S. president, to basically to be defeated by the Chinese in the first proxy war.
1: Mm-hmm. Yeah, you know, I agree with everything that you've said. From what I know, from the news accounts that we're getting here, it's about oil, and it's about you're right. It's about China wanting that oil, and you know, keeping a key ally in the game.
0: Yeah, I think it's more than just about wanting the oil. Like, let me tell you, like, you know, I think, you know, this war has also morphed into something very different, which is the Strait of Hormuz. I mean, you know, the war might have been about Iran's nuclear ambition maybe a long time ago, but at this point, it's really about the control over the Strait of Hormuz, which, you know, I mean, 20% of the world's oil supply, you know, basically passes through the Strait of Hormuz. And I can tell you right now, what this war is about is who's going to control the Strait of Hormuz. I mean, before the war, nobody controlled the Strait of Hormuz. But let me tell you this, after this war, somebody's going to be controlling the Strait of Hormuz. If Trump were to walk away now, leaving the Strait of Hormuz under Iranian control, I mean, this will essentially, let me tell you this, you know, this will lead to a replacement of the U.S., by China as the security guarantor in the region, because I mean, Saudi Arabia's biggest customer is China too, you know, and Iran's biggest customer is China too. So if Iran ends up basically taking control of the Strait of Hormuz, you know, I think it's fair to, you know, it's fair to assume that the likes of Saudi Arabia, UAE, they're all going to be starting to orbit. I mean, basically a row with the Chinese. However, from the Chinese perspective, if it ends up being the case that Trump ends up controlling the Strait of Hormuz, then China's completely screwed. Because then the U.S. will be, because 50% of Chinese oil imports come through the Strait of Hormuz. The U.S. is very likely to basically use the Strait of Hormuz to blackmail China, to strangle China's economic lifeline. Okay. So from that point of view, what I'm saying to you is that at this point, somebody's going to control the Strait of Hormuz. It's either going to be China or the U.S. And then, you know, and neither side is prepared to allow the other side to take control, because it will deal a very, very big blow to either side if the other side, you know, essentially comes to control this massively important gateway to world's, you know, 20% of the world's oil.
2: Well, I have to say that this does seem very complicated, but as a layperson listening in, I have to say this is a little bit easier to follow than, say, Wall Street.
0: Well, you know, it's a bit easier, but I think, you know, like Wall Street is, it's complicated only because Wall Street doesn't always get a story right. I can tell you, like, you know, one of the reasons why markets go down is that everybody's trying to figure out, what is Trump going to do next? Is he going to, I mean, you probably know the expression taco, right? Mm-hmm. Trump always checking out. And so, and over the past year, you know, Wall Street has, you know, I mean, let's put it this way. I mean, over the past year, Trump has did a lot of things that, you know, made Wall Street very unhappy. And then Wall Street, you know, essentially decided to sell stocks. And then Trump will then back away and chicken out. And that's how we got this, you know, essentially phrase taco that has become probably the most emblematic phrase about this administration from a Wall Street perspective. And then I think, you know, it's interesting because even just today, I mean, the stock market's through the roof. Just because Trump said, you know, in an interview with the Wall Street Journal that, you know, that he may actually decide to end this war even without taking control of the Strait of Hormuz. Exactly. It's actually very interesting because it literally, you know, investors, in my humble opinion, Wall Street has been no match for Donald Trump. Donald Trump basically literally has the Wall Street wrapped around his little fingers. Today, he says, well, we're going to end the war. Wall Street goes up 3%. Tomorrow, he says, well, we're going to take over the Strait of Hormuz. The stock market's going to go down 5%.
1: Yep.
0: But I do think that he can hold the Wall Street hostage until he goes in to Iran. Because my expectation is that there will be a land offensive. Okay? And that is probably 1 or 2 weeks away from that. Mm-hmm. Once Trump commits U.S. troops, you know, essentially on the ground, I think Wall Street will wake up to this, you know, realization that, you know, that there, that Trump is not going to tackle. And this is going to be a big problem. So I think from that point of view, I think what we need to understand is that Trump understands, you know, like for him to stay in this war, which I think is about his legacy now, he needs to ironically convince Wall Street that he's going to tackle. Because in a way, ironically, Trump, in order to stay in this war, Trump needs the stock market to stay up. And every day Trump is trying to talk up the stock market in order so that he can stay in this war. And it's actually very, very interesting. It's one of the most, I mean, in that sense, I would argue, I've been working on Wall Street for 20 years. I've never seen a president that is quite as market savvy as Trump in the sense that he knows exactly what to say to have literally Wall Street licking his little toes. And it's incredible how blindsided I think Wall Street is about what Trump really is about. Anyway.
2: Absolutely.
1: No, I agree with everything you said. I think we'll see ground troops there, and we'll see what that outcome. You know, we'll see what happens when that occurs. But what don't people understand about global markets, about the world now?
0: About the world now, I think, you know, let's put it this way. I think, you know, a lot of people think, I mean, in my humble opinion, I mean, like, you know, I mean, that's what my book is about. My book is about, yeah. It's about, it, you know, my book is, a, you know, it's called, by the way, called Merry Go Round Broke Down. It's actually the title of the theme song of Looney Tunes.
1: Yeah.
0: It was written in 1937, okay? And was used until 1969. 1937, we're still in the middle of the Great Depression.
2: Yeah.
0: I think, you know, the reason why I chose this title for our book is because, in a way, it's a great metaphor for, I think, what's happened to globalization, you know, in the last 20 years. I mean, because, I mean, my book really begins, I mean, the book is really takes you on a journey around the world. I mean, and it spans over 10 countries, over 10 years, and it starts in China, and then goes on to the U.S., and then the story unfolds. But really, you know, in a way, I would say where we are right now in terms of even this war vis-a-vis Iran as a proxy war between U.S. and China, I think in many ways this is really about the unintended consequence of globalization. So my book is really an attempt on my part to try to set out the story. I mean, you might be wondering, like, why is this Wall Street guy, you know, why did this Wall Street guy decide to write a novel? My main reason is because I think, you know, I think globalization touches everybody, everywhere, whether they know it or not. And I think this is probably the most consequential story of our lifetime because precisely everybody's touched. And yet there's so little understanding because until now we think about globalization purely as numbers, economics, geopolitics, and so on and so forth. What I wanted to do is to put a human face on what I think is the most important story of my lifetime. The purpose is really trying to help everybody, regardless of their background, to make sense of this very, very consequential story for everybody so that we can have more informed and intelligent discussions about it. But I wanted to also make it fun. That's why I decided to write it as a thriller. I understand people don't like to read these days, but this book is very fast paced. It's a thriller. It's a lot of fun. It takes you on a world journey. It's a whirlwind journey, but I think people are going to have fun and while learning something about the world, especially about how we ended up in the mess that we're in right now.
2: I think so too. I think I'll enjoy it.
1: Yeah, I'm definitely going to read it. I can't wait to get a copy, and I'm going to read it. You know, I'm always learning. So what do you say to people? Because there's a theme that runs through, especially younger generations in this country, that the American dream is dead, and you can't, you know. You can't get ahead. You know, you can't buy a house. You can't get a job. Yeah. is that true, do you think? Do you think people, and I tell them, well, you know, why do people want to come to this country then, if that's true?
0: I think it's to some extent true. I think it's not completely true. Now, first of all, people want to come to America. People come to America for very different reasons, right? I mean, you know, I mean, the people who, I mean, first of all, you've got a lot of people coming to the United States from Mexico, Latin America, who come from poor countries. So relative to, you know, these countries, the U.S. is like an amazing place. I mean, I think this is something very, very important, right? I mean, because it's actually interesting, you know, Americans keep complaining about the fact that, you know, like their standard of living has gone down and so on and so forth. The reality is that this is the richest country in the world. Yep. I mean, sure, there are a few more countries that are even richer in per capita sense, but we're talking about like Qatar and Norway. They're mainly large oil exporters with a very small population. But among the larger countries, even from a medium-sized countries onward, the U.S. is by far the richest country in the world. I mean, and then if you see why people talk about the Chinese, but the U.S. is like six times richer than the Chinese on a per capita basis. Sure, I mean, you have some rich Chinese people. I mean, I think middle-class Chinese living in the coastal area, they're doing pretty well now. Maybe they're making between $20,000 and $30,000 a year. But there are at least 400 million very poor people in China who are barely living above poverty line that really drag down the average. So I would say, first of all, the Americans complain too much, that they are, in fact, in a much better position than most countries. Forget about like China. I mean, listen, the United States is twice as rich as Canada on a per capita basis. Today is 30% richer than Germany. Okay. 40% richer than Britain on a per capita basis. So I would say to begin with, you know, the U.S. Americans have it pretty good. They do like to complain, but the truth is that they do enjoy very, very high standard of living. Now, however, I think the bigger concern right now is, will the U.S., will the Americans, you know, will they be able to maintain this level of standard of living? That's a very different question, because there is no doubt, you know, other countries are catching up from behind. And I'll tell you this. I mean, this is where China is very, very important. Because at the end of the day, in a way, you know, American standard of living today is set by, you know, sort of the productivity, okay, that comes to basically characterize the U.S. economy, U.S. worker, and so on and so forth. It's about, you know, innovation. The greatness of the U.S. economy, just think about this. I mean, it's pretty amazing. The U.S. economy today is only 25% of world GDP. 25% of the world economy is the U.S. economy. Mm. However, 60% of the world stock market is the U.S. stock market. And the reason is because American economy is more innovative. And this is why innovation is so important for the standard of living of Americans. Okay? Now, let me give you a fact that might make you think twice about the future we're heading to. Because until 20 years ago, okay, university rankings, according to research outputs, okay, would have, you know, U.S. universities taking 8 out of the top 10 places in the world. Okay?
2: All right.
0: This is, I'm telling you, like, this is pretty again, this is university rankings based on research output. The latest ranking that just came out, I mean, this was, you know, a lot of rankings, a very similar ranking, but this one I'm quoting to you just came, that's basically was done out of Holland. And was, in fact, there was recently a big article in the New York Times about this particular ranking. It shows that now 8 out of 10 are Chinese universities. Okay.
1: Wow.
0: And that's a big difference. The difference is that I think where the U.S. is at risk of losing its standard of living is falling behind in terms of the education of the young people.
1: Yeah.
0: This is extremely important, because I feel that, you know, listen, I mean, I was educated for the most part in the U.S. You know, I mean, at the age of 15, my parents put me on the airplane and sent me off to boarding school in America. Okay. I grew up in, you know, in the 80s and, you know, expensive prep school, boarding school in Western Massachusetts, okay? Mm-hmm. even then, you know, let's put it this way. Like, you know, high school was like a breeze for me because I just came from Taiwan. I already, like, practically I learned in high school. I had to relearn everything in high school that I already learned in middle school in Taiwan. But wow. The point here is that today, especially, you know, I mean, the level of education in the U.S. has really gone down because I've got, you know, nieces, you know, nephews going to, you know, U.S. university. They literally learn nothing. And I think, you know, this is going to be a huge problem for America, which is the fact that, first of all, universities are very, very expensive. So these days, you literally have to take out a big loan. Unless you're born to a rich family, you have to take out a big loan to go to universities. And yet, at university, you don't actually learn that much. And therefore, you're not earning that much. And then on top of that, the U.S. is falling behind in terms of innovation. Mm-hmm. And as a result, this is going to be a big problem.
2: Absolutely.
0: So I think the Americans still have it pretty good right now, but it's on the current trajectory, it is not going to stay this way for very long.
1: Well, I agree with everything you've said. I agree with you. I think you have your finger on the pulse of what's happening here and what's happening around the world. And I don't disagree with that. I think the United States is in big trouble if they don't solve the education problems here.
0: Yeah, absolutely. I think education is going to be the most important decisive thing because, again, it's about innovation. Now, especially now, right? Because, you know, you could argue that, you know, the last 30, 40 years, it didn't matter so much because if the Americans were not innovative themselves, they can import workers that are more innovative, right? I mean, mm-hmm. you go to Silicon Valley now, half of the Silicon Valley, they're either Indians or Chinese, right? Yep. So in the past, that's always happened. But now, obviously, they're cracking down. I mean, for one thing, the Chinese are no longer coming to the U.S., right? You know, they're very scared going to the U.S. because they think that because they're being viewed as enemies, actually, right? That's why a lot of Chinese-born university professors in the U.S. are now returning to China because they feel like they're not wanted there. And this applies to a lot of foreigners, actually, by the way, who now feel increasingly uncomfortable in the U.S. So this is in an H-1B visa now. You know, Trump now basically puts a $100,000 tax on basically this visa. Again, this is not about whether you want to protect. At the end of the day, either you're going to produce Americans who are going to be innovative, that's going to help America safeguard its standard of living, or that if you're not going to do that, then at least bring in the foreigners who are going to become Americans and they're going to basically do the innovation.
1: Yeah.
0: You cannot have neither. If you decide to have neither, then the U.S. is going to go down the toilet.
1: Yeah.
0: I mean, there's no doubt about that.
1: I agree with you, and I wish we had more time to talk, but we're almost up against the clock on this segment. I want to thank you for coming by. Tell everyone where they can purchase your book.
0: Yeah, you can find. I mean, it's just been published today of all day.
1: Yeah.
0: So you can find it on Amazon, you know, Barnes & Nobles. You could even find it on Walmart, Target, you know, pretty much all major booksellers, independent bookstores. So it is available. I really hope everybody, really especially young people, because this book, I think especially for Americans, I want to help Americans make sense of the complexity of the world today to see how the world actually is getting smaller and that competition is heating up. It's about how our destinies are all intertwined. The question is, how do you actually make the most out of it? And this is why, in a way, that this book, as much as it does end on a pretty, you know, pessimistic outcome, my intention is for people to think more positively about the potential of living in an ever smaller world. Anyway.
1: Sounds great.
2: Very good, David. Thank you so much for being with us.
1: Please come back another time, and we'll talk again. And in the meantime, stay safe and shalom.
0: Thank you very much.
2: And happy Passover.
0: Thank you very, very, very, very much.
2: You're welcome. And we're going to be back right after these words.
3: The world ain't all sunshine and rainbows. It's a very mean and nasty place, and I don't care how tough you are, it will beat you to your knees and keep you there permanently if you let it. You, me, or nobody is going to hit as hard as life. But it ain't about how hard you hit. It's about how hard you can get hit and keep moving forward. How much you can take and keep moving forward. That's how winning is done. Now, if you know what you're worth, then go out and get what you're worth. But you got to be willing to take the hits and not pointing fingers saying you ain't where you want to be because of him or her or anybody. Cowards do that, and that ain't you. You're better than that.
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6: The man in the arena. It's not the critic who counts. Not the man who points out how the strong man stumbles or where the doer of deeds could have done them better. The credit belongs to the man who is actually in the arena, whose face is marred by dust and sweat and blood, who strives valiantly, who errs, who comes up short again and again, because there is no effort without error and shortcoming, but who does actually strive to do the deeds, who knows great enthusiasms, the great devotions, who spends himself in a worthy cause, who at the best knows in the end the triumph of high achievement, and who at the worst, if he fails, at least fails while daring greatly, so that his place shall never be with those cold and timid souls who neither know victory nor defeat.
7: When it comes to father and son team, you gotta listen to Brian and Lee. It's the only way to go. They entertain some of the coolest things from the past to the future to right now. So tune in.
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2: Father?
1: Yes.
2: What? Why is everybody with us tonight?
1: I don't know.
2: What's so different about all of this night than all other nights?
1: Well, because it's Passover.
2: Exactly.
1: Yeah. I can't wait to see the Ten Commandments.
2: I asked that question for about, and others, for about, 12 years?
1: Yeah.
2: Because I was the youngest in the family.
1: Well, yeah, Passover starts and has started.
2: Mm-hmm.
1: And you eat matzah and you eat all this other stuff.
2: That has little to no taste.
1: Yeah. But, and also starting is Easter.
2: That's right.
1: Sunday,
2: absolutely.
1: So, got to get your Easter eggs in. And
2: that's why I'm chasing a bunny.
1: Yeah.
2: Bunnies lay Easter eggs.
1: And hey, that was a good interview, wasn't it?
2: That was very good.
1: Yeah, very, very knowledgeable guy.
2: Mm-hmm.
1: So, Tyler, how many local shows do you know? 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
8: I know pretty much all the ones on this station, of course. But besides that, I know a few of the others nearby, XCU, Ben FM, and all of them. Yeah, they're great.
1: How many have somebody from Israel on the show talking about the war?
8: Do you have those figures in front of you, or I don't have those on my hand?
1: Only one. The Brian and Lee Show.
2: That's
8: only
2: right.
8: Brian and Lee.
1: That's
2: so
1: it.
2: That's about 0.0.0.0.5, I guess.
1: So
2: I don't know.
1: You can say you produced a show that is so unique.
8: This is definitely going to be the top of the charts this week.
2: Absolutely.
1: Yeah, I think so. Wow. I should get an extra Easter egg or something.
2: Exactly.
1: I don't know. We'll see.
2: Or an extra rating point.
1: Yeah. an extra rating point.
2: That's what we hope for. Now, there was also a movie you wanted to talk about that we didn't get a chance to last week. What was that?
1: Well, I watched Peaky Blinders, The Immortal Man, and I thought it was good. I liked some of it. Some of it I didn't like, you know.
8: Can you get into any of it without being spoilery?
1: No.
2: You got to see the whole thing.
1: Well, you know, the main character, Tommy Shelby, comes back. That's the main thing. He's living in exile or self-exiled. And his young son, is not doing too well trying to run the gang. Yeah. The Peaky Blinders. So he has to come back and straighten things out. It's that kind of show. It's that kind of
2: movie.
1: Program. Movie.
8: Okay, gotcha.
1: And then it goes from there, you know. Mm-hmm. But they do have some twists in it because it's during World War II in England. And the Germans have this plan, which is based on some truth, to flood the market with English currency, counterfeit English currency.
2: You're talking about pounds, shillings, and pence, correct?
1: Something like that, yeah. And so they have this plan, and you know they hire the Peaky Blinders, who's this gang in Birmingham, England.
8: Here, I thought you were about to say Alabama for a second. I was like, oh, they changed operations real fast.
1: No.
2: Exactly.
1: It's where the Alabama City came from, I think, the name.
8: Of course.
2: Yeah.
8: But, I mean, it sounds like a sort of interesting plot. Aren't the shows, if I'm not mistaken, were like an hour long as well. So this is like the length of like two and a half episodes, I assume?
1: Well, it's 2 hours. It's a movie.
8: Yeah, 2 hour. Yeah. Okay. So just two episodes.
1: Two episodes.
2: Exactly. Well, I'm waiting to see the Super Mario Galaxy movie. I'm excited about that.
1: Yeah.
8: Gotcha. Yep. I'm also interested in Project Hail Mary. It looks a little like a typical Ryan Gosling project, but, you know, it looks good enough.
2: I haven't seen any teasers on that yet.
1: It's getting high marks.
8: And, it is.
1: And racking up the dollars at the box office. So I want to see it, too. I definitely want to go see that.
8: Hey, I'm glad.
2: Exactly.
1: Okay. Because I think it's a winner.
2: Exactly.
1: You know, it's spectacular. It has Ryan Gosling in it.
2: It'll be good as long as you don't pay $80 for a popcorn container.
1: Yeah.
8: Thank God.
1: Hey, I want to wish everybody a happy Passover and a happy Easter. And
2: absolutely.
1: We'll be back next week. Tyler, thank you for engineering the program. And see you next week.
2: The Brian and Lee Show was a BLS production.

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0: hope you had a wonderful Thanksgiving and a time to give prayers and blessings for all that you do have in your life. I had a great weekend. It was great to spend time with family and friends. It was also great because I got to do something really fun with my husband. We went to the Lansdowne Theater and saw the band Renaissance. Now, a lot of people that I was talking to don't really remember the band, but if you remember the song Northern Lights, you might be able to find that, Eric, and play a little bit sometime during the segment. If you remember the song Northern Lights, that was probably one of their most popular, and it was their final history farewell, final of all final shows at the Lansdowne Theater, which it's a historic theater. It was absolutely gorgeous in Lansdowne, Delaware County, Pennsylvania. It first opened in June 1st of 1927, and then it went through huge renovations and just opened this year. And let me tell you, it is an absolutely fabulous theater. They have everything from Dave Koz and Friends for the Christmas tour. They have Electric Light Orchestra with its former members, Lyle Lovett, John Hyatt coming up. They have some great tribute bands. They have Mickey Dolenz, you remember him from the Monkees, and Graham Nash, and lots of kids events too. So if you're looking for something to do, it's worth the drive. We met so many great people, and it was just a fabulous theater to go see something different. Absolutely beautiful. So shout out to the Lansdowne Theater. Thank you so much for welcoming us there. It was absolutely wonderful. So there you go. Put that on your Christmas list. Speaking of Christmas lists, coming up at the top of our hour will be some fun tech gifts because we're in, what, Cyber Monday, and this is supposed to be the great day for all the tech gifts. So that'll be in the beginning of our show. Towards the end of our show today, we'll be talking about managing your diabetes and how it can cause heart attacks and dealing with pharmacies at CVS. And then, of course, our friends at PETA will be joining us. You are listening to Tell Me More with Carol Holloway. I thank you for listening in again on Monday. As always, we are live right here at the WWDB studio, on the radio at 860 AM, on the podcast. The podcast will be up later on Odyssey, and you can always reach out to me on Instagram and Facebook. Just a reminder for anybody that was listening last week, or if you missed last week's Facebook interview, look it up under WWDB. For those of you that are dealing with Medicaid or Medicare and the Medicare Advantage, you really want to listen to my guest that was on, Rick Solofsky. He is the best person ever to break it down. And he also talks about the hospital rule that came out under the Trump administration the first time around, which was actually a good thing that Trump did. So go back and listen to that podcast or look it up on Facebook under WWDB. So to kick off the top of our show, of course, it's the holidays. So every week we're going to have to do some kind of fun holiday segment. And I am excited to bring on our very first guest on the show, Albert Lawrence, who is going to talk about holiday tech gifts that actually deliver. Lawrence is really knowledgeable in this market. He's a television personality, award-winning filmmaker, media entrepreneur, influencer, and he is experienced in covering like Comic-Con and Sundance, and he's also comfortable with the Oscars and the Emmys. So, wow, aren't we lucky? Albert graduated from Yale University and has worked in journalism and production throughout 10 countries for 20 plus years and interviewed like 200 plus subjects. And his video content has been viewed more than 40 million times across broadcast and digital platforms. And you might catch him as the correspondent on CBS's and Emmy award-winning show, The Henry Ford Innovation Nation. That's a great show, by the way. And he's also the host for National Geographic's Explorer Academy Adventures and producer host for Tech and Lifestyle live streams on Amazon Live. Oh, come on. He's going to have some great information and some fun tech gifts for us. Some of Albert's other collaborations that you might have been aware of include projects with Apple, Coca-Cola, Disney, NBC Universal Studios, Marvel Studios, MTV, Netflix, Samsung, Warner Brothers, Discovery. Oh my goodness. So like, hello. He's also lent his voice to the Television Academy Foundation, United Negro College Fund, UNICEF, Avon 39, The Walk to End Breast Cancer, and Equinox Cycle for Survival. So I am so delighted to bring Albert on board because I want to make this as stress-free as I can for everybody out there who is thinking about tech gifts. So let's bring Albert on now.
1: Hi, Albert.
2: Hello. How are you?
1: I'm great. Welcome to the show. I'm so happy you're here to help us break down tech gifts that people actually want this year.
2: Yes, yes. We only want the things that people really want.
1: Exactly. And are they things that we can afford this year?
2: Indeed. Yes. I've got some great solutions for you that have some wonderful price tags that are below, you know, some good bars.
1: Okay, so let's talk about our next gen essentials or our next gen kids.
2: Mm-hmm. 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
1: Wow, that's a pretty good deal, Albert.
2: Mm-hmm. Yes, that's a great deal. And you mentioned,
1: go ahead. What else do we have?
2: Yeah, you mentioned kids, right? And so with kids, we know that one of our favorite things during the holiday season is to watch our kids open up those new toys. So I've got a gift that's fun and educational. This one is Terabyte Batat. It's recognized for their award-winning remote control animal toys. And these toys have lifelike design and interactive details. So I'm not sure how you feel about snakes and spiders, but we've also got dinosaurs and sharks, like this rolling pill bug. There's this wall-climbing fly that is guaranteed to make the entire family, like, laugh and or squirm, depending on what your goal is. But I've also got the Bumper Dino playset, which is a two-player remote control game. This one is wonderful for siblings or even solo gameplay. And these Terra RCs are excellent toys with a video game-like feel, but they don't have the screens. So really fun for kids. Adults can get their laugh on, too. And you can find the complete line at Target for under $35.
1: Oh, that's a good deal.
2: Mm-hmm. Excellent deal.
1: So now there's a lot of digital lighting companies and smart decor trends out there. And I've seen like the outdoor digital lighting, mm-hmm. you know, for a couple $100. Is that a good deal?
2: That's a good deal, but let me introduce you to a company called Govee. Now, Govee does make those outdoor lighting solutions, but also when we're talking about decorating inside your home, I know that you want your Christmas tree to look incredible. 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You get over 16 million colors with this, 140 preset scenes, and you can control that all using your Govee app. But the coolest part for me is that you can create these custom scenes instantly with the AI lighting bot. And then you can also sync all your lights together with DreamView. 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
1: So, Albert, at this time of year when you're talking about all these great digital and fun gaming gifts, mm-hmm. is it best to shop around, like you just said, at Govee or on Amazon? Do we find that they might lower their prices during, like, you know, the Black Friday and things like that?
2: I love that question so much. For me, what I love to do is when I want to do some price comparison, since it's so easy for us just to click around on the internet and to find those different prices, like, I would take a look at Govee.com, and I would also take a look over at Amazon and just see which one of those prices speak to you, because you're absolutely right. You might find some different deals.
1: So what about gaming? Is gaming not as big this year? You know, with all these fun gifts you're talking about, it doesn't really sound like there's like heavy duty gaming going on this year.
2: Well, look, gaming is always going to be top notch, right? Like there's such a gaming culture, a gaming community that season to season, year to year, gaming is always going to be there. But there are also so many other tech solutions and different things that are drawing our attention as well. So actually, it's funny. I love that you asked about gaming because in thinking about digital, whether our creativity or our adventure is like taking us to games or maybe we're traveling, the Western Digital My Passport portable hard drive, this one is a perfect storage companion for that on-the-go lifestyle. So as the name suggests, the hard drive works with USB-C devices, so you've got that hassle-free connectivity without having to switch cables. So maybe you are storing some of your games on here, but you can store up to 6 terabytes on some of these devices, and it can hold up to 600 hours of high-definition video. Or if you are someone who is the family photographer, you can be very, very broad with the amount of photos that you're taking because you can store up to 1.5 million photos on this drive. 1.5 million photos. So, you know, this makes sure that your important documents, that your games are securely stored and within your reach. You can pick up these models starting at just under $80.
1: Wow. I mean, with over 1 million photos, you're going to spend half of your life looking at them.
2: I know that post-holiday photo editing is also really, really something.
1: Wow. So you gave us some great places to go shopping. Mm. For our listeners, I mean, these are some great suggestions. Where can we go if we, you know, if we just want to say, you know, like Albert talked about all these great digital gifts. Is there one place where we can go and look at them all, or should we just individually go to the places like T-Mobile and Govee and all those places?
2: Look, I want to do some of that work for you, so we put it all together for you over at tipsontv.com. You can find out information about every single item I talked about today.
1: Oh, awesome. Tipsontv.com. Albert, thank you so much for spending a little bit of time with us and wrapping up some holiday shopping. I can't believe I'm saying that right now.
2: Can you believe where the time has gone? But thank you for having me, and have a very happy holiday.
1: You too. Thank you. Bye-bye.
2: Bye-bye.

0: and I have a very important message. If you or a loved one is suffering with any sort of crisis, there is no need to do it alone. 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
1: The Americans with Disabilities Act, also known as the ADA, protects people from being discriminated against because of a disability, both visible and non-visible disabilities, someone who is deaf or uses crutches, someone who has severe pain or depression are just a few examples. 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

0: right. PETA has been so busy. They have been such a regular here on our show. And ethical people for the ethical treatment of animals, PETA, for those of you that don't know, always bring us something that we really need to pay attention to. And this time we're talking about cats, and I couldn't understand why cats would be important. But most people would never risk a beloved family member's life, but everyday people who love their cats allow them to roam outside unsupervised, not realizing all the dangers that are out there for these animals. Plus, they can contract parasites and fatal diseases by being attacked by other animals. So, it's really important that we pay attention to our cats. And if cats are left to fend for themselves, they often don't make it past 5 years old, which I was really surprised when I read that. So whether they're homeless or part of a family, all cats are domesticated. They're not bobcats. They're not cougars. We have bobcats in our neighborhood. And they rely on us to keep them safe and provide them with basic necessities, including food, water, shelter, and veterinary care. And that's why PETA is here to urge people to keep their cats indoors to keep them safe and never walk away from an animal in distress. So joining us now is Sarah McFarland. She is a PETA spokesperson. She oversees PETA's outreach and content for its faith-based division based in Texas. McFarland has worked in the professional Christian ministry before joining PETA's staff in 2024. She's been here before. And she shares her home with three adopted cats. And I happen to have an adopted cat, too, that I got out of an animal shelter. That's the only place I get my cats. So let's bring Sarah on board and find out what she has to say. Hi, Sarah. It's always nice to have PETA here. We just talked with you last week, so it's always fun.
1: Wonderful. We love it.
0: All right. So we're talking about one of my favorite things, cats. What's going on with cats, and what are some surprising dangers cats face when they're allowed to be outdoors and unattended?
1: Yes. So it's always important to remember our cats depend on us to keep them safe. And every moment a cat is allowed to roam outside unattended, they face potentially deadly risks like speeding cars and diseases and parasites and even shockingly attacks from cruel people. So

0: manipulated to depend on humans. So it's up to us to make sure that they have their necessities, their food, their water, their veterinary care, everything they need. And cats outside face so many dangers and so many threats that keeping them inside is absolutely the best thing for them, because on average, cats who are allowed to go outside, their lifespan is only between 3 to 5 years. But cats who are kept inside where they belong, they can live 20 plus years.
1: Huh. I did not know that. Mm-hmm. And one of the main reasons we do keep our cat inside is because we have a hawk in the neighborhood.
0: Yeah, exactly.
1: So if someone witnesses cruelty to animals, what should they do?
0: Well, always remember, a quick call to the authorities can literally mean the difference between life and death for any animal in danger. And we urge people, never ignore an animal in distress or any suspicious activity you might see or hear. So if you hear gunshots, or if you suspect somebody is leaving out tainted cat food in your area, or if there are a lot of reports of cats going missing, we urge everybody, alert police or animal control immediately. Make helping that cat a priority. And if you're able to safely document the cruelty, do that as well and hand that over to police or animal control. And of course, we can also help prevent this abuse by urging our friends and our family members, our neighbors, everybody we know with a cat, to keep their cats indoors.
1: Okay, so let me circle back real quick, because we talked about cats being outside, but a lot of people keep their dogs outside, and wouldn't they be affected by the same kinds of diseases?
0: They are, yes. Oh, absolutely. They face the same threats that cats are facing. So when dogs are left outside, or any animals left outside, they are so susceptible to, you know, parasites and viruses, upper respiratory infections, and they also are at risk for cruel humans as well.
1: So, okay. So we should be more careful with our dogs too. But here's a big question for you. I know somebody who does a trap, neuter, release program, otherwise known as TNR, you know, where they trap the cats, feral cats, and then they spay or neuter them, and then they release them back into the wild. Is that a good idea or a bad idea?
0: That is not the answer, unfortunately, to the homeless animal crisis in this country. We always have to remember that whether they're homeless or part of a family, all cats are domesticated. They depend on humans for everything. And TNR is what these programs are called. That for cats really means trap, neuter, and re-abandon. And they're just turned out in the wild, and they're guaranteed to have short and miserable lives outside. And when cats are released outdoors, of course, they suffer from dehydration and starvation. And like we talked about, the parasites and upper respiratory infections. And these poor cats, they're not given veterinary care. So they're left outside to suffer and die slowly from these illnesses. And of course, something else that we have to remember too, if a cat isn't a victim, a cat is a predator. So on average, a cat outside will kill 250 birds and other animals every single year. So PETA definitely does not support TNR programs. It's not the solution for homeless cats at all.
1: What about the cats that we get? I know my time is limited today, but what about the cats that we get that have been picked up off the street, the feral cats that are at the SPCA? I mean, I have one and she's a love. Are they safe?
0: Well, it's definitely, shelters always evaluate animals. Most shelters will evaluate animals before putting them up for adoption. So if next time you're at the shelter wanting to adopt a new family member, just be sure to ask behavioral questions, you know, the background of the cat, how is this cat with other cats, if you have other cats in your home. So just really knowing the backstory and who the cat is, and they should be able to help you with that.
1: Because there are so many feral cats out on the street.
0: Yeah.
1: I think my time is limited with you today, and I'm so bummed because I love cats.
0: Yeah, me too. I have three.
1: Yeah, always.

0: I always have a cat. Real quick, if cats are picked up off the street, the feral cats do, and like I know some shelters are no kill shelters. Are most of them kill shelters, or like how do we know if we find like a litter of cats on the street and we turn them in?
1: Well, the most important thing to do is to turn in animals. And while no kill sounds good, unfortunately, no kill shelters are contributing to the homeless crisis in this country. There are an estimated 70 to 80 million homeless cats and dogs in this country alone. And unfortunately, what we need to do, of course, is spay and neuter our cats, but so many people aren't doing that. People are buying from breeders. People are going to pet stores and buying animals. And we have all of these homeless dogs and cats who need homes. So that's the most important thing we can do is always adopt, never buy an animal.
0: I agree with you 100% on that. Mm-hmm. So are there some other things that we need to know? Even when our cats are indoors, they can still get sick. Can they get sick because a dog has been outside and might have picked something up and brought it inside? Or are those diseases not transferable?
1: That can happen for sure. So definitely providing your animals with regular veterinary checkups. And if you see anything, of course, suspicious, definitely take them into the vet right away. And yeah, just being a good attentive guardian, that's the best thing we can do for our cats.
0: And another quick question for you. If you do see the feral cats on the street, is it okay to adopt them yourself, even if they didn't come from an SPCA or an animal shelter?
1: Well, I would always suggest just call animal control and tell them where you found the cats. Tell them if you're looking to adopt, say, you know, if it's safe, I would love to adopt one or how many of these cats. But I would say always consult animal control, always consult a professional, veterinary professional, and they'll be able to help.
0: Sarah, do you have statistics on how many cats are on the street, or is that just like impossible to do?
1: Well, we do estimate for dogs and cats. I don't have the specifics on cats per se, but dogs and cats, we estimate there are 70 to 80 million homeless dogs and cats in the United States alone. And the only way we're going to combat this is by spaying and neutering our cats, and always, always, always keep your cats indoors.
0: And at the top of the segment, you said that sometimes they get poisoned or shot or burnt. People actually do that?
1: Yes. Every single day we hear multiple reports. Yeah. From people abusing cats or dogs or whoever is outside. This is a serious problem. So it's not only are they in danger from traffic and illnesses, but there are so many cruel people out there who we get reports every single day are torturing animals, abusing animals. And so that's why always keep your cats inside. You never know what kind of threats they're going to face outdoors.
0: And can you tell me how you managed to partner up with actor Jaden Martell for the Here Kitty Kitty video?
1: Oh, you know, I don't actually have the specifics on our partnership, but it's a great video. Everybody needs to see that.
0: It is a great video, and it'll definitely get people to change their minds, which we can find on the PETA website. So for those of us that want more information and listeners, it depicts four examples of real life cat killings, like if you can stomach it, across the U.S. to help encourage cat people, humans, how to keep their felines inside. It's definitely a go-to watch, and we'll
1: definitely
0: keep the link up here.
1: And definitely share it too. Everybody needs to see it.
0: Yeah, it definitely should be shared. Mm-hmm. So there's so many horror stories, and you give some great suggestions on the PETA website for how to keep your cats happy, healthy, and safe indoors. So for our listeners that are just tuning in and hearing us talk about cats, where can we go for more information, Sarah?
1: So just come on over to our website, PETA.org. We have all the tips you need to make an enriched and fulfilled indoor life for your cat. We also have all the information you need on the homeless crisis and what we can do to help homeless animals.
0: Awesome. Thank you so much for joining us. We always welcome Peter here. Thanks, Sarah.
1: Thank you so much.
0: All right, Sarah, we really appreciate you. We appreciate PETA. They have been so busy. They are calling me every week to ask me if they can come on the show. And I know that you get tired of hearing it, but sometimes these topics are really, really good. Well, actually, they all are good. So I'm a cat lover and a dog lover. And let me tell you, for people that aren't sure about getting a pet, and they're thinking about one for Christmas, just be really, really careful, or the holidays, I should say, because we have so many different ones. Just be really, really careful. The good thing about a cat is that you don't have to hurry up to get home to let them out, to feed them, because they're kind of self-caring in a way. Even though it's our responsibility to take good care of them, you can be gone all day and even overnight, and a cat will not mess up your house. And you can put plenty of food out and they'll be fine. Whereas a dog, you have to come home, you have to feed them, you have to time your time away. And for a lot of people, especially when it's a puppy and you want to go away for the day, you might have to invest in paying a dog sitter to come to your house to at least let your dog out and feed it. So things to consider during the holidays. Well, let's take another quick commercial break as we're getting ourselves all ramped up into the holiday season. When we come back, we're going to have medical minutes because we're going to talk about diabetes and heart attacks and why it's so important to pay attention to your health during the holidays. You're listening to Tell Me More with Carol Holloway, and we will be right back.
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0: All right. Welcome back to Medical Minutes. We've missed that for a couple weeks on our show. We wrapped up our book series. We had one more book, but trying to coordinate with the author has been really, really tough. So we'll probably start for the winter, especially if we're going to have a dastardly winter with lots of snow and you're indoors. Well, we're going to start another book series for the winter season, most likely. Okay, so here we are. We just had Thanksgiving. You probably all overate. Way too much food, you know, unbutton the pants or you wear the stretchy pants. And now we're getting into the holiday season, New Year, so many holidays going on. And if you have diabetes, if you're pre-diabetic, if you're dealing with that or a family member, it can be really difficult to make conscious, good decisions on what to eat at this time. Don't always. Like this year, I was really careful, just a small little spoonful of everything. And I was very happy to have done that instead of overstuffing. So joining us now will be Dr. Roberts. And she is an avid advocate for taking control of diabetes without giving up all the good stuff during the holiday. And I think that's really important that we make sure that we pay attention. You know, last month was National Diabetes Month, but I was way too busy that I couldn't even get it on. So I'm really happy to bring Dr. Roberts on board now to talk about diabetes awareness and what we should do. Dr. Renee Roberts, just so you know, of Oak Street Health, part of the CVS Health Family Network of Primary Care Centers for Adults on Medicare. And again, going back to that Medicare situation, if you didn't listen to last week's book,
4: Decoding Medicare and the Health Crisis. We did actually did three books in one with Rick Solovsky, and he will even send you free books if you go back and listen to that recording and get his information. I actually had people request them already. Dr. Roberts really wants you to know how to manage this difficult time. So let's bring her on board right now.
5: Well, you know, the holidays are tempting. Mac and cheese, pumpkin pie, you know, all the fattening stuff. You know what I mean.
6: Of course.
5: And it makes our health higher at risk for people that are even borderline diabetes. So what are some of the biggest challenges older adults with diabetes can face during these holidays?
6: Yeah, I think, you know, there's lots of challenges that older adults can face this time of year, particularly if you're dealing with a chronic condition like diabetes. So there's lots of temptation with foods that are high in sugar, foods that are high in starches, and carbohydrates. So that can definitely have an impact on one's health. The other thing that I like to bring up, too, which I think is just equally important, is the disruption to your daily routine. Think about it. Doing traveling, we might be on a plane or going by car or train, and spending time away from home. We might forget to pack your medication or even take your medication or not have access to regular nutritious meals, and that can pose some health risks. And of course, you know, particularly for older adults, this time of year can be very isolating. You know, the holidays are supposed to be a happy time, but if you're dealing with a chronic condition or physical mobilities that does not allow you to leave your home as easily as you'd like, a lot of older adults are dealing with isolation and oftentimes can develop depression or anxiety.
5: Does that contribute to diabetes?
6: Oh, it absolutely can. I mean, just think about it. If you're not feeling your best, or if you've got a depressed mood, most of us are not going to be reaching for a salad. A lot of us like to eat things that are make us feel good, or that comfort food, and those are often the foods that can be higher in sugars and starches.
5: Okay, so we're kind of on a two-month run here from Thanksgiving clear through to the new year. So let's focus on food, because it's a food fest for the next 2 months for a lot of people. So what are some easy swaps that families or individuals can make to either support their loved one or control their own diabetes?
6: Yes, there's lots of healthy swaps that you can use this time of year. You know, let's start with the vegetables. I always like to encourage using roasted veggies or even steaming your vegetables as opposed to eating things that might be a little bit heavier, such as candied yams or the casseroles. I also encourage patients, and not just patients, but their family members as well, to support them to utilize herbs and fruits. So things like garlic, lemons, limes, oranges, all of these things provide a ton of flavor and seasoning to food without the added harmful effects of salt and sugar.
5: Okay, so those are some pretty easy swaps. It's, you know, it's kind of hard because a lot of people don't always like vegetables. So making them tasty is probably the best thing that you can do. And
6: yes.
5: I like your idea with herbs because that helps. Mm-hmm. So tell us why it's important to treat like the whole person when managing diabetes, and how your team and you help patients do that.
6: Yes, well, you know, navigating chronic conditions such as diabetes really is a team-based approach. I'll always remind patients, it's not just the care I provide as your physician, but we also need to take care of your social well-being and your emotional well-being, not just during the holidays, but definitely throughout the year as well. So we like to use a team-based approach at Oak Street Health. You know, patients will see me, but we also utilize the expertise of our medical social workers, behavioral health specialists, and community health workers to help provide wraparound care, particularly during this time of year.
5: So when we're dealing with all this, and the whole person is important, you talk about maybe forgetting medications and things like that. Mm-hmm. A lot of people are managing their diabetes with the GLP-1s. What happens if you're missing your doses or you forget to pack your medications? How will that affect you?
6: Well, I think with regards to the GLP-1s, I think you're referring to the once per week injectables that many people are using for diabetes. It's best if you run into an issue or if you forget to give your healthcare provider, your physician, nurse practitioner, physician assistant a call to see how they can best guide you. If you have access to it or able to get access, it's not a bad idea to pick up and take that dose as soon as you are able to. But of course, I always encourage patients to check with their healthcare provider first.
5: Now, you have some nice YouTube videos that help people walk through the market and select the right foods. What mm-hmm. made you do that?
6: Oh, well, you know what? This is, you know, being a physician is absolutely fantastic, but my reach and what I do goes beyond the exam room. This really is about keeping our communities healthy and providing them with the education and the tools they need to make healthy choices so that they can live happier lives.
5: Excuse me, I had a little cough going on there. So where can our listeners go for more information?
6: Yes, if you're interested in learning more about Oak Street Health or you would even like to schedule a visit with us, we just encourage people to pick up the phone. You can dial 855-337-0583.
5: Where can are there Oak Street facilities around us here?
6: Yes, there are Oak Street Health facilities in the Philly area. You can always check us out online as well to find out the location that's nearest you.
5: Oh, my gosh. Thank you so much for your help today.
6: You're welcome.
5: Okay, bye-bye.
6: Bye-bye.
4: So sorry. I was fading out there. I'm having a little bit of a coughing attack. So sorry about that, everyone. In our next healthcare segment, you know, our community pharmacy is on the front line of healthcare. But with many patients' expectations rising, its future is at an inflection point. I mean, it's really trying to understand our pharmacies and trying to get more out of our pharmacies as we are starting to deal with higher healthcare costs and questions that we have going on. So let's talk about what pharmacies can do for us. We have our expert coming on to talk with us, and Lucille Aceta will be joining us, and Edwin McGee. Edwin McGee is from PharmD, CVS Pharmacy Manager, and Lucille has all kinds of MBAs and MPHs, and she's CVS's Health Chief Pharmacy Officer. Pharmacies are so essential to our health and wellness. I've always been a firm believer in talking to the pharmacist. Even when you have something as simple as a cold, they can direct you to some of the best things that you can take for what your symptoms are. And CVS's Health's 2025 RX report is out, and it's showing so many interesting things. Let's see what Lucille goes over with us and what Edwin goes over with us. And I have some of their statistics. Let's bring them on board now, and let's talk about this pharmacies and the health report.
7: Hi, Carol.
8: Hi, Carol.
5: Well, hello, Edwin. Hello, Lucille. Thank you for joining us this afternoon. How are you both?
8: We're doing great. Thank
7: Fantastic.
8: You.
7: Fantastic.
5: Great. Well, you know, I love when CVS comes on, and people have come to look at places like CVS as more than just like our drugstore, our pharmacy store. There's so much more that we can do. And Lucille, recently a report came out. Could you give us a little background on what some of the key findings were?
8: Yes. The survey, this annual survey, really provided three concepts. One is patients truly, really trust their pharmacist. They also want in-person care by the pharmacy team over digital. And they also want expanded care and services from their local community pharmacy. And as a pharmacist, this truly resonates with what we see each and every day in our pharmacies.
5: I agree with you. I think that the pharmacist, I've been saying it for years, get to know your pharmacist. They can answer so many more questions, especially when you're on a lot of medication. So, Edwin, you're on the front lines of patient care. What opportunities are you seeing right now in the pharmacy industry?
7: Well, what I'm seeing right now is that pharmacy is just is growing and it's changing, and we have to change with it. Patients prefer in-person care. Just from our report, it showed that 80% prefer that. So that's 8 out of 10 people that are coming in that need that service. And so what does that mean is that, one, we're trusted, two, we're reliable, and three, we're the most accessible.
5: Do you need more schooling for pharmacy? I mean, is it like a 4-year program? Is it an 8-year program? I'm just curious.
7: Well, it just really depends on, like, the program that you go into. Every school have a different program and has different requirements. For me, I did undergrad, and then I went into a 3-year program, and I went year-round. So I pretty much gave up on my summers just so I could be in school completely. So it was pretty awesome, but then there's some programs that I offer a 4-year program. So it just really just depends.
5: Because I always thought it was a very interesting job. But, Edwin, let me ask you this. How is technology going to affect your job, and how will it still provide excellent care to patients?
7: Carol, let me tell you, technology has actually improved that work-life balance for me. And one of the things that we implemented that I just love so much is our voicemail callback system. So what that means is patients can, when they call in now, they actually leave a voicemail, and we return their voicemail back. And that takes away from all the phones ringing, because sometimes, like, I've been in positions where we have more lines ringing than we actually have people to answer them. Not to mention we might have somebody on the front counter, someone that needs consultation. So that new voicemail system allows us to be able to prioritize the person that's in front of us, and so that way we can be able to return the phone call back.
5: Awesome. I've used the system, so I know it works excellently. So, Lucille, the report found that 75% of retail pharmacy professionals aspire to provide more care for their patients, and 70% of patients believe that their local pharmacy should be able to provide healthcare services when primary care isn't available, or, you know, they don't want to go to that urgent care place. How is CVS responding to that finding?
8: You know, Carol, traditionally pharmacists were known to just dispense medications and provide counseling. But really, we have a lot of expanded services. Immunizations is one of them. Over 15 different vaccines we can provide to patients. We can also test for certain illnesses, and we can also prescribe for certain therapies. So we're really working with public advocacy programs and public policy changes to continue to expand the role of the pharmacist and the technician. And because we know that they're considered pillars in the community, and these expanded services are needed, and the scope of the profession is growing.
5: Wow, that's a lot. And the report is there. I've looked at the report. So this brings to mind a question, you know, and I jumped ahead, Edwin, and I did ask you about somebody considering a career in pharmacy, because I thought it was a great opportunity for people to expand. Do you still agree? It's a great career?
7: Oh, yes, I definitely do. I love it. I'm where I'm supposed to be. I love being able to make an impact in the community. Like, it's something that I strive for. And, like, my patients, like, they love it, too. Like, they look forward to, like, coming by and being able to, like, to be able to speak to me. Like, even when I'm out, like, oh, my God, I'm just so glad you're here. I have so many questions that I need to ask, and I know I can be able to count on you. So, I mean, it's so rewarding. It's a great feel.
5: I absolutely agree with the field. I think it's awesome. But I have a question. You know, going on right now, they're talking about a lot of people's medications going up. They're talking about, you know, increased insurance prices. How is CVS going to help keep their customers calm? And what can they do to help a customer that comes in and finds out all of a sudden their prescription either is not available to them or the price has doubled?
8: I would say, Carol, you know, that in-person care that we provide, we can also work with the patient. They know that they can trust us to give them the right answers to the medication questions that they have, and that pharmacists can also support them with any type of question they have around the price.
5: Because I do know that CVS will work with people when they come in when something like that's happened. 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
7: Yes, absolutely. The time is now. 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
5: And that was my next question. And where would people go if they not just want to go to CVS.com, but if they want to read this report, Lucille?
8: Well, Carol, they could go to CVS.com/Rx-report.
5: Awesome. Well, thank you both for joining us today and sharing some more information about how our local CVS and our pharmacies can do so much more than what we think they can. Thank you both.
8: Thank you, Carol.
5: Have a great day.
8: You too.
0: And let me tell you, your pharmacy is one of the first lines of defense, and utilize them. People forget how much they can utilize their pharmacies. So I want to thank our guests that were on today, and I want to tell you what's coming up next week, because the family that dances together can boost your mood, keep your habits healthy. So we're going to have lifestyle expert and TV host Kathy Bracco here next week. I think I'm saying her name correctly. But you know what? I'll ask her when I talk to her next week. So that's going to be a lot of fun to find out about that. And we are also going to be talking about, I don't know if I'll have it ready for next week, but other things, you know, we're talking about health during the holidays. Did you know the most amount of heart attacks happen during the holidays, believe it or not? So we're going to be talking about the holidays again, and we're going to get into the triple threat of this season of the early flu, the RSV, and the COVID that are back and they're breaking early this year. So I definitely want to talk to everybody about that, because you don't want to miss out on your holiday vacation, your holiday time with your family, because you have this going on in your life. I mean, you just don't want to. I've been sick for like a couple of weeks now with a cough. You know, I had a sinus infection. Turns out that a lot of people that I've talked to have had sinus infections. So if you're starting to feel out of sorts, like I am today, make sure that you take care of yourself. Make sure that you do the things that you need to do to keep yourself in the best possible health during the holiday season. And listen, folks, I know you don't want to miss the Christmas party, but if you're sick, stay away. We don't want you there. And no offense to you, we love you, but we don't want you there to get everybody else sick. And that's what's really important. So, and one more thing that we're going to be doing next week is we're going to be doing another piece of our holiday glow for the Christmas segment. So we'll have our guests with us next week to be able to talk about what we can do to be our best during the holidays, especially cooking. We talked about that last week, you know, cooking during the holidays, and that's a constant running theme as well. So for everybody out there, a couple things that I just want to say before I give you my words of wisdom. I've so graciously asked Eric to play Northern Lights for you, which he'll play as I'm going off air. A lot of people, I found that people don't really remember the band Renaissance. They were fabulous. They were kind of under the radar. They made it bigger here in the United States, but not as big as some of the bands you know. And when I went with my husband to listen to the history at the Lansdowne Theater, newly renovated, newly opened this year, I have to say the history and who they connected with, the bands, they were integral with the Beatles, with Yes, with Karen Carpenter, with a whole bunch of other people that out there. So I'm
4: we're going to play the song for you, so you know, and make sure you go online and check out the Lansdowne Theater, worth the drive. We drove over an hour to get there, and it was worth every bit of it. So my words of wisdom before we play Renaissance and the song Northern Lights is by Peg Bracton. Gifts of time and love are surely the basic ingredients of a truly Merry Christmas. Have a great week, everyone. Pay it forward. Do something nice for someone.

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